0: what you ask for, whether you realize exactly what you ask for or not. And so Saul is in many ways a king like the nations have. And unfortunately, that means the other nations around have kings who don't necessarily honor Israel's God. And as it turns out, Saul often doesn't correctly honor Israel's God either. He will talk about Israel's God in reverential tones, but when it comes to executing God's commands, he's not always so good at that.
1: So then, when Saul is anointed, Samuel's role changes from judge, obviously, and prophet to just prophet. What does that mean?
0: Well, that means that he becomes, in some ways, the chief advisor to the king, the go-between between God and the king, as it were. And we see Samuel fulfilling this role. Samuel, at times, goes to Saul and says, God says, for instance, one time he says, God says you're to attack the Amalekites. And so Saul goes out and attacks the Amalekites, but he doesn't do it with attention to all the details that Samuel told him to do, which is, again, part of Saul's failing. But he becomes the advisor to kings. And Saul sees Samuel in that role. Even after Samuel's dead, he wants Samuel to serve in that role.
1: Dr. Andrew Steinman is our guest. We're remembering Old Testament judge and prophet Samuel. Why does God eventually reject Saul as king?

0: Why is our Constitution made for a moral and religious people and is wholly inadequate to the government of any other? Because a people lacking in virtue could be counted on to trade away their liberty for protection.
1: Dr. Robert George of Princeton University speaking on the Constitution and civic virtue at the 2021 Issues Etc. Making the Case Conference.
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7: The main message is the focus needs to be exclusively on career, with the clear implication that there's this other life that's just sort of waiting for you in the wings, meaning men and marriage, when you're ready. That has proven to be absolutely disastrous for most women.
8: This was a song that she would have sung throughout her life. And I think it's good to think about Mary singing this song as she's holding the bambino, the baby Jesus, in her lap.
9: So you have a pretty clear historical divide there, you know, between Republicans being founded to oppose slavery and Democrats being the party perpetuating it. And that continued for a very, very long time in American history.
10: Trusting your heart is the most idiotic thing you can possibly do. 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
1: 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Soundbite of the Week. We're remembering Old Testament judge and prophet Samuel. Dr. Andrew Steinman is our guest. He's Distinguished Professor of Theology and Hebrew at Concordia University, Chicago, and author of numerous books, including the Concordia Commentaries on 1 and 2 Samuel. So, Dr. Steinman, why did God eventually reject Saul as king?
11: Well, Saul's rejected because he simply doesn't follow through on what God says. And we see this already with Saul's initial call. Saul is anointed king. Saul had been out searching for his father's donkeys who had wandered off, and that's what leads him to Samuel's town of Ramah. And there he meets Samuel, and God tells Samuel, anoint this man king, and he does. And Samuel gives him some interesting instructions. Now, you're going to go home, and certain events are going to happen. You're going to run across some prophets and so forth. You know, these are kind of signs that, yes, God has really anointed you because he's given you these signs. When these signs are fulfilled, you know, Saul is supposed to realize he really is king. And one of the last things he says before he sends Saul off, Samuel says, now, when you get to your hometown, there's a Philistine garrison there. He actually mentions this. The Philistines are garrisoned there. And he says, when you get there, after you've seen all these signs, do whatever your hand finds to do. Now, he's very clearly hinting to Saul that God wants you to confront the Philistines and drive them out. After all, this has been the problem since Samson's days. Samson, it's still a problem in Samuel's days. Samuel has God thunder from heaven with a victory over the Philistines. It's still a problem. And so Saul's supposed to kind of grab the bull by the horns and do that. What do we find Saul doing? Well, pretty much nothing. He goes home. His uncle asks him what happened. He doesn't even tell his uncle, hey, I've been anointed king. Right? He doesn't do anything. So right there, we begin to suspect that there's a problem with Saul. Later on, when Saul is told, after he's confirmed as king and he's reigned a while, and Saul is told, go out and attack the Amalekites. And Saul does. Samuel said, now, you know, don't have any mercy on them. Don't spare anybody. This is God's vengeance on the Amalekites because of the way they treated the people of Israel when they came out of Egypt. The Amalekites had attacked them. We have this famous story of Moses holding his hands up so Joshua will have victory over the Amalekites. Well, Saul does it, but he spares the Amalekite king, Agag. He hasn't completely obeyed. And so when Samuel comes to him after the battle, and he sees that, you know, you haven't done what God said, what's the problem here? You know, and it's eventually Samuel who, even though he's a Nazarite, has to execute the Amalekite king because Saul refused to do it. So again, we see, you know, Saul rebelling against God. We also see that Saul rebels and doesn't keep God's command later on, kind of similar circumstances. So we have one instance where when he first becomes king, where he just doesn't take up God's advice through Samuel and implied that he should attack the Philistines. And then we have two more incidents where, you know, he does not obey God. One, the second one, he's going into battle and he's supposed to wait for Samuel to come and offer sacrifice, and Samuel doesn't come, and he's afraid of the Philistines, and so Saul, you know, has the sacrifice done without, under his own authority, without Samuel there, and as they're doing it, Samuel shows up, and Samuel has to tell him again, God's going to take the kingdom from you, give it to one of your neighbors, another Israelite. So Saul is rejected because he only half-heartedly, at best, follows the instructions of God through the prophet Samuel.
12: God turns his attention toward Saul's successor. And what is Samuel's role in David's replacement of Saul?
11: Well, like Saul, Samuel is called to anoint David as king. And so sometime after this rejection where he says, you know, God has rejected you, he's going to give it to your neighbor, God, we're told, sends Samuel to Bethlehem, the hometown of a man named Jesse, and he is to anoint one of his sons king. And we get this very interesting story where he finds Jesse and he says, bring me your sons. One of them's going to be king. And, you know, they bring in the oldest son, Eliab, and Samuel thinks, hey, this guy would make a good king. He looks right, you know, and God says, no, not him, you know, and not son number two, not son number three. And God says something interesting to Samuel at this point, you know, that God judges not the way humans do. He doesn't look at the outward things, the acts and the demeanor and the physical presence of the person, but God looks on the heart. And so they keep on doing this, and they go through seven sons of Jesse, and God says no to each one. And so Samuel, knowing that it has to be a son of Jesse, says to Jesse, do you have any other sons? And he says, well, I got the youngest, but he's out with the sheep. You know, and David, I don't know, was maybe in his late teens, perhaps at this point. And Samuel says, well, look, you got to go get him. We're going to kind of stop everything until you go get him. And so David is brought in from the sheep, brought before Samuel, and God basically says, this is the one. Anoint him. And so it's David, the youngest of Jesse's sons, who is anointed king, but of course doesn't take over as king right away. Saul is still king. God has not yet removed him. And so much of the rest of the book of 1 Samuel really is about David's rise and Saul's continual gradual decline and demise until we get to obviously the end of the book of 1 Samuel, the final chapter where we really read of Saul's death. And so many of these stories we know of David and Saul interacting together. This is kind of the last half of the book of 1 Samuel.
12: From David's anointing, we really don't hear much of Samuel until his death is recorded there in the 25th chapter of 1 Samuel. What does that mean?
11: Well, I think it means a number of things. Kind of on the practical everyday level, it means Samuel was getting pretty old. He's kind of, not as active as he used to be. I think it also means that more and more Saul is not relying on Samuel. And in fact, at one point, Samuel just says, you're not going to see my face again. You know, I'm done. I'm going to go find somebody else to be king. And so Samuel is not advising Saul anymore at that point. And then I think the third thing it means is that David doesn't need the guidance of Samuel, because David is a man who is very much committed to God's ways. And said, in fact, he's called a man after God's own heart, basically from the time that he was chosen. And we find David consulting the Lord. He uses various means through the priests, these things called the Urim and Thummim, apparently, that the high priest has as part of his vestments, where the high priest could act as an oracle or prophet of God. We see David using this at times to receive the word of God. But David, in some sense, doesn't need Samuel the prophet, who's very aged anyway and is probably not as mobile as he used to be. So it really signals the rise of David as a king who is one after God's own heart and doesn't need kind of the constant watching and prompting of a prophet like Saul did.
12: Samuel is only one of three people to make an appearance after death, the other two being Moses and Elijah on the Mount of Transfiguration. But I guess depending on how you read the account, Samuel does as well. Tell us that story.
11: Yeah, we have the story of Saul. This is very late in the book of Samuel, where Saul is going into the battle against the Philistines. We're told he can't get answers from God. God has abandoned him. Samuel's dead, so he obviously can't consult Samuel, and he hadn't seen Samuel in the last years of Samuel's life anyway. God's not answering him by any type of prophecy. He's not answering by Urim and Thummim, the high priest's way of being an oracle for God. You know, he's just not answering Saul at all because he's rejected him. And so Saul gets desperate, and we're told he goes to this village of Endor, consult a medium. And he disguises himself, because we're told one of the things that Saul did try to do was get rid of all the occult practitioners in Israel. Apparently he was not successful. Even apparently not successful among his court, because when he says to his courtiers, where do I go to find a medium? They know where to go. So they send him to this woman, And she says, you know, who do you want me to call up for you? And she says, call up Samuel. And so she does this, whatever mediums do, right? And she sees this vision, apparently. Now, I do not believe that this is actually Samuel being called up, but is the demonic imitation of Samuel. I guess I'm in good company on that because Luther said the same thing. And in my First Samuel commentary from Concordia, I discuss all the reasons this is. And one of the reasons is that we're told when Samuel prophesied something, it always came true. But this ersatz Samuel says things that don't come true. For instance, he says that God is going to hand you and your sons over, you know, to the Philistines tomorrow. Well, as a matter of fact, that doesn't come true. Yes, two of Saul's sons die in battle, but later on we learn another son of Saul did not die in the battle. Actually, becomes a rival king to David in the first years of David's reign. So that didn't come true. And the other thing is that Saul himself really doesn't get handed over to Philistines the next day. He commits suicide, and the Philistines don't find his body till the day after that. And so this person or demon or whoever it was that appeared to Saul is kind of a wolf in Samuel's clothing, if you want to think of it that way. He acts like Samuel, but I do not believe he is Samuel. So we have this kind of appearance from the dead that I don't really believe is an appearance from the dead. And I think, you know, the author of 1 Samuel, 2 Samuel 2, same author, I believe, is kind of drawing us in. He tells the story to draw us in, to almost seduce us into believing that this is Samuel, only to pull the rug out from under us when we read closely and say, wait a minute, the things he prophesied didn't come true as he prophesied them. And so I think it's a powerful way of saying to us, don't dabble in the occult. Those are things of the devil, that this is wrong. And in fact, earlier Samuel had told Saul, you know, things of the occult are rejected by God, and this is why God is rejecting you. And maybe that in itself was a prophecy of where Saul was going. So I think it's a very powerful way of the author warning us against occult things and, you know, things like astrology and horoscopes and all these other things, that trusting in those for our future is simply of the devil, because we trust God for our future, even though we don't know what the future holds, but we know what God is. He's faithful and just and loving and gracious to his people in Jesus Christ. And so we don't really need to know the details of the future, because we know that God is ultimately our future in Jesus Christ.
13: Finally, then, with only about a minute, how should we remember the life and ministry of this prophet Samuel?
11: I think we should remember him as a great prophet raised up by God.

0: as the perfect man by any means, but we want to see him as a faithful example of a person who hears God's word and shares that word as God has delivered it to him. And therefore, Samuel should be honored. His memory should be honored by us because God did great things through him. And we should see him as kind of one of the links in the chain that God uses in time and history eventually to bring us the great prophet Jesus.
1: 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Dr. Steinman, thank you.
0: Thank you, Todd. It's been a pleasure.
1: 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We will talk with him about the persecution of Finnish Lutherans and his call for the Japan Lutheran Church to repent for advocating for the ordination of women. 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God does not leave himself without a witness. He knows that the promise will come through David. He makes that promise come true through the work of the prophet Samuel. I'm Todd Wilkin. I'll talk with you tomorrow. 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
3: Bahama Mama, Ocean Pacific, Paradise Island. Retreat from the heat with a shaved ice snow cone from Tropical Snow in Caseyville, Illinois. It's right across the street from Collinsville High School. Tropical Snow is open weekdays from 1 to 9 and weekends from noon to 9. Premium snow, epic flavors, lots of love. Tropical Snow across the street from Collinsville High School at 2134 South Morrison Avenue in Caseyville.
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0: As we walk the path of enlightened service of the Buddha, of Allah, as we call upon the name of Jesus,
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2: Welcome back to Issues Etc. I'm Todd Wilkin. We're going to be talking about the exclusive claims of Christianity with Dr. John Warwick Montgomery for the next 40 minutes of the program and answering the question, is it a valid criticism of Christianity often made by unbelievers that Christianity is exclusive or perhaps too exclusive, although exclusive seems to me to be in kind of the light, kind of like a light switch. You either are or you aren't. So being too exclusive would seem like the light being turned too on. Well, in what way is Christianity exclusive radically? And in what way is Christianity radically inclusive as well? What did Jesus mean when he said, I am the way? Notice the definite article, the way, the truth, and the life. No one comes to the Father except through me. You can join us, 1-877-623-6943, 877-623-MYIE, or talk back at issuesetc.org. Dr. John Warwick Montgomery is Professor Emeritus at the University of Bedfordshire in England, a French advocate, a barrister at law in England and Wales, a member of the Bar of the Supreme Court of the United States. He serves as Distinguished Research Professor of Philosophy and Christian Thought at Patrick Henry College, and he's author and editor of more than 50 books, including Faith Founded on Fact and Christianity for the Tough-Minded. Dr. Montgomery, welcome back.
3: It's always a pleasure.
2: Is Christianity unique in its claim of exclusivity?
3: Well, it's not the only religion that's claimed to be exclusive. Islam claims that as well. But in general, the major religions of the world have taken an inclusive approach. For example, Baha'i holds that all religions are presenting truth, and all of the great religious leaders of the world are prophets. But even in Baha'i, of course, the final word is that of Baha'u'llah and his followers. So even if a religion isn't exclusive, it will normally regard itself as the final answer, but it's not saying that if people hold to other religions, they're not at least participating in the truth.
2: I'm wondering if you could explain precisely what Jesus means when he says, I am the way, the truth, and the life. No one comes to the Father except through me.
3: Well, it seems to me that it's very plain as it stands. You know, there's the old adage that if a thing looks like a tomato, smells like a tomato, and tastes like a tomato, it's probably not a kumquat. And by that same token, Jesus is, it seems to me, stating with absolute precision that the only way to the Father, the only way to a relationship with the Father is by way of him. And that was certainly the way the followers of Jesus understood it. The apostles understood it that way. In the book of Acts, right at the beginning, they preach there is none other name under heaven by which we must be saved than the name of Jesus Christ.
2: There's the story that is told, and it's so popular that everybody kind of has a version of this, of the king and the blind men and the elephant, varying versions. There's always one elephant, there are always several blind men, and each of these blind men has his own feeble understanding of what the elephant is, depending on his vantage point, what he can feel of the elephant's body. And the conclusion is usually drawn, with respect to Christianity, Dr. Montgomery, that all world religions have some feeble grasp of the truth. The real truth is kind of beyond all of them, but each one of them gives us a piece of the puzzle, and it's really our task just to cobble them together and figure out what the elephant really looks like.
3: Well, the problem with this, of course, is that it would only be so if all of the religious presentations were equally vague and equally compatible. And that just isn't the case. For Christianity, for example, there is the assertion that God revealed himself uniquely in Jesus Christ. And there is the opportunity in Christianity to meet God as he came to earth, lived a human life, died on the cross, rose again from the dead, and that he uniquely will be coming at the end of time to sum up history. Now, that could be false, of course, but there's no way in the world that it could be compatible with other religious claims that say other things. For example, Islam says that Jesus didn't die on the cross. There was a substitute there. And Christianity holds that the only way to be saved is by the grace of God. You can't earn your way to salvation, and yet all of the other religions maintain that you get to heaven or to whatever the cosmic solution is by your own efforts. There's no way in the world they can all be true. They might theoretically all be false, but they can't all be true. And in the case of Christianity, what we have is good, solid historical attestation for the claims made. We may not like the fact that Christianity is exclusive, but it seems to me that we have to be realistic and take things as they really are. If you go to the physician and he tells you that there's only one remedy for the disease, I hope that you won't take the view that he should be criticized for being so exclusive, and then you go out and you take something else. The likelihood is you're going to die from it.
2: So how does Jesus back up his words, "I am the way, the truth, and the life. No one comes to the Father except through me"? How does he verify that claim?
3: Through his resurrection from the dead. There he offers the proof that he is the person he claimed to be, and that's exactly what doesn't exist, what you don't have, in the case of the other religions of the world. A physicist by the name of Wolfgang Pauli once wrote in the margin of a colleague's paper, "This isn't right. It isn't even wrong." That is to say, what was in the paper had no way of being verified or disconfirmed. And so it was really a waste of time. And the sad thing about the major religions of the world and the cults and the like is that they offer no way of confirming or disconfirming them. And, eternity is a long time, and it would be a very great mistake to jump into something where there's no way to determine whether it's true or false, when on the other hand, Christianity offers solid evidence of Jesus' claims.
2: What good is a religion if it isn't, if it doesn't claim to be exclusively true?
3: Well, it can, of course, provide social cohesion. It can offer a structure for life. It can provide a moral code of some kind. We certainly wouldn't want to say that religions, even though they don't set forth a correct understanding of God or of eternity, would have no utility at all. They do, but the irony of all of this is that a religion is supposed to get you right with the universe. It isn't supposed to be a little more than a rotary club that will make it possible for you to have a more pleasant existence. The religions claim to be saying something about eternity. It seems to me we ought to be mature enough to investigate them and see if they can back that up in any way. And if they can't, we ought to move away from them.
2: Dr. John Warwick Montgomery is our guest. We're in the middle of part three of our five-part daily series with him answering the objections of unbelievers. You can join us. Our break's coming up here in just a moment. 1-877-623-6943. 1-877-623-MYIE. Or talkbackatissuesetc.org, talkbackatissuesetc.org. With only a minute here, Dr. Montgomery, I would conclude then on the basis of this first part of our conversation that Christians who say, well, you know, all roads lead to God, Jesus is my way but not the way, have no real backing on the part of Jesus for making such claims.
3: Well, they don't, and they also clearly are not taking the trouble to find out what Jesus actually teaches. You know, somebody said that first God made us in his image, and ever since we've been returning the compliment. The fact of the matter is that people like to redo Jesus in accord with what they'd like to have him say, but that really isn't very mature, is it?
2: When we come back from this break, it is used as a criticism, as a critique of Christianity, that Christianity is exclusive. But for the Christian, the exclusive claim, that is, here is the way, the truth, the life, and there is no other way than the perfect life, death, and resurrection of Jesus Christ to be made right with God, to be declared right in God's eyes, is actually the source of tremendous comfort for the Christian. The very thing that the world criticizes is, in fact, the strongest comfort that Christianity offers to the world. Dr. John Warwick Montgomery is our guest. He's Professor Emeritus at the University of Bedfordshire in England, a French advocate, a barrister at law in England and Wales, a member of the Bar of the Supreme Court of the United States. He's Distinguished Research Professor of Philosophy and Christian Thought at Patrick Henry College in Purcellville, Virginia. He's authored and edited more than 50 books, including Faith Founded on Fact and Christianity for the Tough-Minded. You'll find information on these books and other books written by Dr. John Warwick Montgomery under the on-demand page of our website, issuesetc.org.

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3: An ancient past, problems for the future.
4: Answers with Ken Ham, co-author of the very popular The New Answers book.
3: You know, we should not try to squeeze millions of years of history into the Bible. In fact, I think that a belief in millions of years actually helps discredit anything Christians say about the future. You know why? You see, if you took billions of years for the universe and life to form, but the Bible says it took 6 days, why should anyone believe what the Bible says about Christ preparing a future place for us? And wouldn't God need billions of years to work on it? That's one of the serious problems you run into when you let man's fallible beliefs about the past determine a view of the Bible. Why not accept man's faulty ideas about the future as well? In fact, according to secular views, the world's moving towards a heat death. What kind of hope do people have based on what they're told about the past? But there's a sure hope in the future. Because all of biblical history is true, starting from Genesis, it's accurate right through to what it predicts about the end. There'll be a consummation. That's when Christ will make all things right.
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2: Welcome back to Issues, Etc. I'm Todd Wilkin. We're coming to you live this Wednesday, the 22nd of October. Dr. John Warwick Montgomery is our guest. I want you to clarify something you said before the break, and that is, in making the claim that Christianity is, in fact, the only true religion and the only way, that Jesus is the only way of salvation for a sinful world, are we saying that all other religions are patently and completely false in every one of their claims?
5: No, we're not saying that at all. If another religion makes a statement which is not incompatible with Christianity, then that statement could very well be true. And if it presents a moral teaching, for example, which doesn't contradict what we find in Christianity, then it could be a perfectly satisfactory moral teaching. All we're saying is this, that the purpose of religions is actually not to provide social help or to provide trivial moral ideology. The purpose of religions is to get you right with the universe, to put you into the kind of relationship with the source of the universe that will ensure your situation cosmically. That's what religions are for. And therefore, what we have to do in the case of religions is to see what they consider God to be and how they consider us to be able to enter into that relationship. And when we do that, when we look at the heart of the religions of the world, we find that at that point, they contradict each other. They conflict. They conflict, for example. One of the simplest ways of seeing this is that in the case of Christianity, Christianity claims that you can't earn your way to salvation. You can't get right with God by huffing and puffing and pulling yourself up by your own bootstraps. But all the other religions of the world give you formulas, techniques, to do exactly that. Now, these two notions can't both be correct. And so what one should do, I imagine, is to ask, in the case of the religions of the world, does any one of them offer evidence for the truth of the position presented? And you can look high and low across the globe and historically, and you will not find any religion other than Christianity that lays it on the line. Said Paul, if Christ is not risen from the dead, we are of all men most miserable. All of the evidence is given there for Christ's resurrection. His resurrection has to be explained. He explains it himself as the result of his incarnation, that he is God Almighty come to earth to die for the sins of the world. You don't have anything like that in the case of other religions. So, for goodness sake, let's not be silly. Let's not go with something for which there isn't any evidence when there is overwhelming evidence for Jesus Christ.
2: Tim is listening in St. Louis. Tim, thank you for waiting. Welcome.
6: Welcome, sir. Thank you. The circles that I traveled in as far as the churches and is what I'm speaking about primarily because I know it's not indigenous just to them, but this seems to be the question. How do we get the church to understand what you're speaking on? And that is the basic problem, is that those who we would differ with have that other view. They say that Jesus isn't unique, and we say that he is. How do we get the church to understand it, though? Because that seems to be the problem. Even with our presidential election, you see, as strident as these gentlemen are on the world views, we still have the church divided on these two gentlemen.
2: Tim, thank you very much. Dr. Montgomery, what do we do when Christians themselves, or those who claim to be Christians themselves, do not believe that Jesus is the only way, the only truth, and the only life?
5: Well, there is an old black adage which goes, all dem that's talking about heaven ain't necessarily a going there. And that's very profound. The fact that an organization calls itself a church and it's meeting in a building that looks like a church and it's collecting money for alleged church activities and so forth, all of that doesn't make it a church. At the time of the Reformation, there was a great creedal statement produced called the Augsburg Confession. And in this statement, it said, the church is present where the gospel is rightly preached and the sacraments are administered in accordance with it. And that is right on key. In the New Testament, it says that the early church was united in the apostles' doctrine and the breaking of bread and prayers. Now, if you find an organization calling itself a church, and it's not in that context, then the fact that it calls itself a church doesn't make it such. And one of the biggest problems that we have today are denominations where there is no doctrinal discipline maintained, where the pastors and the theologians can say anything they want, and they can get away with it. That surely isn't the right situation. And all we can do in these contexts, it seems to me, as Luther said, is to be a little Christ to our neighbor. That is, we present the gospel at every opportunity we have. We do this publicly, as it's done on issues, etc., for example. The end results, we're not responsible for. We're like the watchman on the wall in the Old Testament. Our responsibility is to get up on that wall and tell people that the enemy's coming. And if they insist on playing cribbage instead of getting ready, then it's their problem, it's not ours. I mean, that sounds a little harsh, but it seems to me that we should see our task as the proclamation of the truth as clearly and as winningly as we possibly can. We are not responsible for what people do with it after they hear it.
2: How would you respond to someone who says, and I actually heard a person claiming to be a Christian in an interview with National Public Radio recently, make the statement, there's nothing more dangerous than someone who is sure he knows the truth with certitude. It sounds as though the claims of Jesus to be the only way, the only truth, and the life are to be taken with certitude. How would you respond to this warning?
5: Well, the person is perfectly right if the individual he's talking about is certain about something and is dead wrong about it. That's, of course, the what has occurred in the case of fanaticisms across the centuries. But if you are maintaining firmly what, as a matter of fact, is true, then you should receive the highest praise. When, for example, de Gaulle was in London during the Second World War, and René Cassin, who was later to draft the Universal Declaration of Human Rights, came into his office, and de Gaulle said to him, Cassin, nous sommes la France. Cassin, we are France. And they were in this grubby little office, and only the two of them. And yet that was exactly the case, because in the Vichy regime, they had sold out to the Nazis. That wasn't France. France, and the fact that de Gaulle stuck with that, even though it was a minority view and held it right to the end, was the most courageous and marvelous thing he could possibly have done. If you believe something that's true, you've got to have the courage to hold on to this. That's not fanaticism at all. That's simply realizing that truth has responsibilities connected with it.
2: Dr. Montgomery, I heard this one from none other than a Lutheran pastor. When asked the question, could there be other ways of salvation for sinners? His response was, well, there may be other ways. We just don't know of any. It seemed a rather broad-minded response.
5: Of course, God doesn't have to read the Bible to determine what to do. The Bible is given to us, and Scripture tells us that there is only one way. It is theoretically possible that God could provide other ways himself, not telling us about this. The difficulty with that is that it would seem to make God contradict himself. And therefore, this is not, I don't think, a very attractive route to take. The proper route to take is to consider that if God says something, then he is standing behind this himself. And as such, we can rely upon this. Now, it might be. Now, this is not systematic theology. Don't anybody suggest that I am insisting upon this. But it might be that people who have had no opportunity to hear the gospel through the fact that there were no missionaries available, they lived at a time or in a place where the gospel couldn't reach them, it is theoretically possible, I suppose, that at the moment of death, Christ could appear to them, and they could make a choice concerning him. And if that were the situation, then if they accepted him at that moment of death, they would be entering the kingdom through Christ. They wouldn't be entering it through their own works. But we have no indication in Scripture that that's the situation. And there are passages such as, how shall they hear without a preacher? And it looks as if what the Lord is saying to us is, don't think that there's any other way, and get out there and preach the gospel to every creature. Now, it may be that on the day of judgment we will get some wonderful, pleasant surprises, but it would be a big mistake to rely on that kind of hypothesis rather than sticking to what Scripture very clearly says, and that means that we must go out and preach the gospel to every creature. We mustn't assume that there is some sort of an escape hatch.
2: Dr. John Warg Montgomery is our guest. When we come back 10 more minutes with him, we're talking about the objection that is so often raised, Christianity is too narrow. It's part three of our five-part daily series with him on answering the objections of unbelievers. Our call-in number, this break is a good time to call, 1-877-623-6943, or email talkback@issuesetc.org.

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0: Yes, there's so many out there so deeply sincere in what they believe. Of course, people can be sincerely wrong. We're talking about the exclusive claims of Christianity. Dr. John Warwick Montgomery is our guest. Our in-studio email address this Wednesday, October the 22nd, talkback@issuesetc.org, and our call-in number 1-877-623-6943, 877-623-MYIE. Dr. Montgomery, can other religions still stand if their founders turn out to be someone other than who he or she claimed to be?
1: Well, it would be quite a problem. In the case of the Eastern religions, Buddhism, Taoism, as examples, we know almost nothing about the founders, and the information that we have is probably not of any real historical value, but people in those religions don't care much about that because the religion is a matter of their inner experience. And that, of course, is a very dangerous thing. We know that because of the selfishness of the human race, the fact that we are so self-centered, that the tendency is always to create religions in our own image. And in a situation like that, there is an open-ended possibility of doing exactly that kind of thing. In the case of Christianity, however, we have solid evidence that God has revealed himself, that we're getting a picture which comes from God and not a picture which has been created by fallen human beings. And that, of course, makes all the difference in the world. Incidentally, to balance this whole thing out, we should point out that even though Christianity is exclusive in the sense that it's the only remedy for the disease, it is also inclusive in the sense that it's open to anyone. Christ died for everyone. He didn't die just for a limited number of people. There is a theology that holds that Christ died only for the elect. Nonsense. Christ died for everyone. And that salvation is available to everyone. It's like being given a check. You're given a check. Now, if you don't believe that the person giving you the check has any money in the bank, you won't cash the check. Suppose the person has money in the bank and this check would take care of you for the rest of your life, but you don't believe in him, so you don't cash the check. Well, even though the check is good, it hasn't done you any good at all. Salvation is like this. Christ has done everything for you, and that salvation is available simply by your admitting that you are a sinner and that you need him. You know, and the terrible thing is that so many people don't believe that this account has anything in it, and so they never cash the check.
0: How would you respond to someone who says, "Look, I know Jesus is true, and I have rock solid reason for doing so. I feel Jesus in my heart. I feel he's true in my heart."
1: Well, what I would ask the person is, which is really more important? Is it what's going on in your heart, or is it Jesus? And if the person says, "Well, Jesus is in my heart," I would say, "Okay." The problem here is that there are a lot of cults and sects and strange organizations in which people describe Jesus in lots of different ways. I would like to know who you think Jesus is, the Jesus in your heart. Who do you think he is? And if the person then goes to the New Testament and says, "Well, he says he's such and such," then I would feel comfortable with this. But if the person refuses to leave the sphere of his own personal experience and doesn't go to Scripture and doesn't go to see what Jesus said about himself, then I would be very suspicious that this is a matter of sort of creating a Jesus for the individual rather than taking the Jesus who really exists.
0: How do you evaluate phrases like, this is one I read on a bumper sticker some years back, "My God is too big to fit into your religion"?
1: Well, this is another reason not to pay any attention to bumper stickers, isn't it? the question, whenever a theological assertion is made like that, my immediate question is, why do you think that's the case? what gives you the idea that your God has, that God has any particular characteristics rather than any others? What one has to ask here is what the philosophers call the epistemological question, the question as to the truth value of the assertion, because anybody can say anything. You know, you can say that God is the cosmic kumquat. There are any number of assertions about God that can be made. The issue is not whether people can make those assertions. The question is, do they have any value? Really, you're not going to find out who God's like, how big he is, or his relationship to you or to salvation unless he's revealed himself. Listen, his thoughts are not our thoughts. His ways are not our ways. We cannot possibly do a psychoanalysis of God. If he hasn't revealed himself, we don't know anything about him. But, you know, praise God, he has revealed himself in Jesus Christ, and in the Bible we can rely upon. So let's stop the nonsense and let's go there. In debates with atheists, I've often said, you know, if you deny that there was any such thing as electricity, we could sit here and we could talk about the theory of this for a very long time. What I would prefer to do is to take you over to a light socket and stick your fingers in. In other words, what you're trying to prove depends upon the object of the proof. And in the case of religion, there are ways of demonstrating this, and the Bible happens to be the power of God unto salvation. It's like the light socket, and if people are willing to put themselves at the disposal of Holy Scripture, there they will find out what the truth is. But if you're unwilling to go to the location where the thing can be demonstrated, you know, you've got only yourself to blame if you never get the demonstration.
0: Dr. Montgomery, you said something earlier that I'd like to finish with, and with only about a minute here. You said it's really when Jesus says, "I am the way, the truth, and the life," he is really consigning all other alleged ways and telling us that they are the path of works, and the only true path is his perfect life, death, and resurrection. Talk about that briefly here with only a minute left.
1: Well, yes, that is exactly the case. At the same time, we are not doing last judgment ourselves. And it is a great mistake if, as Christians, we think that we can look into people's hearts and know where they are. All we can do is to preach the gospel and respect the choice of the individual as to what they're going to do with this. And I think we should always try to use analogies like the physician who gives you a remedy, and it's the only remedy for the disease. And if the physician knows what he is doing, you're making the worst mistake on earth to try to engage in self-medication. And by the same token, Holy Scripture has given the one remedy for the problem of sin, and it's an attested remedy. It is solid, and therefore a person cannot make a worse mistake than to think that he can engage in self-medication when the great physician has already taken care of this for him out of love on the cross.
0: 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It's the premier academy in the defense of the Christian faith, and it's held annually in Strasbourg, France. Issuesetc.org. Click On Demand and look for information on the International Academy of Apologetics, Evangelism, and Human Rights. Dr. John Warwick Montgomery is Professor Emeritus at the University of Bedfordshire in England. He's a French advocate, a barrister at law in England and Wales, a member of the Bar of the Supreme Court of the United States, Distinguished Research Professor of Philosophy and Christian Thought at Patrick Henry College in Purcellville, Virginia, author and editor of more than 50 books, including Faith Founded on Fact and Christianity for the Tough-Minded. Dr. Montgomery, look forward to tomorrow's conversation. Thanks for being our guest.
1: You're very welcome.
0: Tomorrow on the program, we'll talk with Dr. Montgomery about answering the objection, how can an all-loving God allow evil to exist? The old problem of evil. We'll spend some time talking with him about that tomorrow. We'll also talk with Dr. Robert George of Princeton University about Senator Barack Obama's abortion extremism. That's tomorrow on Issues, Etc. The physician analogy is a good one. It really is. And this is a physician who not only offers the medicine, but this is a physician who administers the medicine, even to unwilling sinners. He says, here is your real problem. Let me diagnose it for you. And here is the only solution there is. Trust me, it is the only solution that there is. The solution is amazing, that the physician himself would take the disease on your behalf, that he would bear all of its consequences, even die from it, and then rise from the dead. And then he administers this very remedy and cure to you and to me, and he saves us. That's the kind of physician we have in Jesus Christ. I'm Todd Wilkin. Talk with you again tomorrow. Thanks for listening to Issues, Etc.
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0: Welcome back. I'm Todd Wilkin. You're listening to Issues Etc. It's Monday, October the 20th. The next 40 minutes, Dr. John Warwick Montgomery is our guest. In fact, he's going to be our guest for the next 5 days on the program. We're beginning a five-part daily series with him on answering the objections of unbelievers. Our call-in number, 1-877-623-6943, 877-623-MYIE. Our in-studio email address, talkback@issuesetc.org. Dr. John Warwick Montgomery is Professor Emeritus at the University of Bedfordshire in England, a French advocate, a barrister at law in England and Wales, a member of the Bar of the Supreme Court of the United States, distinguished research professor of philosophy and Christian thought at Patrick Henry College, an author and editor of more than 50 books, including Evidence for Faith. Dr. Montgomery, welcome back.
1: Thank you.
0: Since we're going to be talking about these things, like the existence of God, making proofs and whatnot, from a distinctly Christian perspective, is Christianity primarily concerned with proving the existence of God?
1: No, it isn't. It's primarily concerned with presenting God in Christ, reconciling the world unto himself, as the New Testament says. The center of the Christian defense or apologetic is very definitely Jesus Christ. I think it's sad that in conservative evangelical circles, when apologetics comes up, people immediately think of philosophy and they think of traditional proofs for God's existence. But according to the Bible, the devils also believe and tremble. I mean, one can believe in the existence of a God without this being a saving consideration. It's vital that God in Christ be presented and defended.
0: So in that sense, I mean, there have been many Christians, great minds in Christian history, who have taken up the existence of God as a subject per se. It sounds as though it should always be viewed in context of the greater and far more central teaching of Scripture and of historic Christianity.
1: Certainly it should, and it's one of the glories of Lutheran theology that everything theologically centers on Jesus Christ, and this should also be the case in doing apologetics, in defending the faith. That should center on Jesus Christ as well. When I teach apologetics, I emphasize that the purpose of apologetics is to bring an unbeliever to the cross of Christ so that that person can make an informed decision personally. If apologetics is left with the abstract question of God's existence, the creator of the universe, that sort of thing, it loses its central purpose. And that really goes on a great deal. It's gone on historically. Thomas Aquinas, in his baptizing of Aristotle's traditional proofs for the existence of God, tended to overemphasize this. Today, there are Christian apologists who are very highly regarded, whose primary activity is to mess around with philosophical questions of God's existence and really not get to the heart of the whole matter, which is Jesus Christ.
0: Does it really come down to something as simple and as central as, is Jesus who he says he is? Did he, in fact, accomplish what he promised he would accomplish?
1: It does. And interestingly enough, this last week I was in Dublin, Ireland, debating the question of God's existence at University College. This is the most prestigious literary and historical society debating operation in Ireland. It's similar to the Oxford and Cambridge debating societies. And what I tried to do was to move the question from abstract philosophical scientific issues over to the question of what Jesus claimed for himself. And I made the transition by way of a book by a Harvard astronomer, Owen Gingerich. This little book is entitled God's Universe. And at the very end of the book, within a couple of paragraphs of the end of the book, Gingerich says this: Jesus is the supreme example of personal communication from God. When the Apostle Peter requested, "Show us the Father," Jesus responded, "Anyone who has seen me has seen the Father." And so my argument was that if the atheist thinks that God isn't necessary to explain things, let's start with Jesus Christ. Is it possible to explain Jesus Christ apart from God? Jesus claimed to be God incarnate in the flesh. This gave me an opportunity to move the issue over to whether Jesus' claims are correct, and if they are, what response we have to make to them.
0: Okay, let's talk a bit about some of the objections that are sometimes philosophically raised against the existence of God as a kind of an abstract argument. One of them being, well, look, you've really just pushed back to perhaps God himself, but you haven't explained, even if you've proven his existence, you haven't explained his origins. Where did he come from? We're hearing this more and more and more, especially from the new atheists. What's the response?
1: Yes, this is the question. Well, all right, if God created the world, who created God? And here, one has to focus logically on the whole business. If anything has a beginning, then it requires an explanation. This is why the universe, beginning apparently with the Big Bang, that's where time and space originated, needs to have an explanation. But God, being eternally spirit, doesn't need an explanation. He never had a beginning, so you don't need to explain him. And one should realize that if you were to say, all right, fine, we need to explain God, that would mean that the God that you were explaining was not himself eternal. So you'd need a God to the second power to explain God that you began to speak about. And then you either stop there or you go to God to the third power, etc. Finally, you're going to end up with an infinite series. And an infinite series, of course, has no last term to it. So you've not been able to explain God to the N minus one because there is no next to last term in the series, and therefore you haven't been able to explain God to the N minus two, and you're right back where you started. The only way that you can explain the universe is to take a cosmic explanation, an explanation which goes beyond the universe, and that explanation has to be sufficient. And the reason why it's more reasonable to stop with God than it is to stop with the universe is that in the case of the universe, everything in it is contingent. That is, everything in it needs an explanation. The Big Bang shows that the universe itself needs an explanation. Whereas there is nothing in God that suggests that he needs an explanation. So if you're an atheist and you are stopping with the universe, what you're really doing is deifying the universe. You're saying, well, it looks contingent and smells contingent and tastes contingent, but it really isn't. It really can explain itself. Atheists, therefore, are myth makers. It isn't the person who believes in God who creates myths. You know, Freud's idea that we project the father image and create a myth of God. It isn't that at all. The person who believes in God is perfectly willing to recognize that the universe can't explain itself. It's the atheist who turns a universe that isn't able to explain itself somehow into one that can.
0: Dr. John Warwick Montgomery is our guest. We're talking with him about the existence of God, the beginning of a five-part daily series on answering the objections of unbelievers. He's Professor Emeritus at the University of Bedfordshire in England, a French advocate, a barrister at law in England and Wales, a member of the Bar of the Supreme Court of the United States, distinguished research professor of philosophy and Christian thought at Patrick Henry College. He's authored and edited more than 50 books, including Evidence for Faith. You can join us as well. 1-877-623-MYIE. It's Monday, October the 20th. 1-877-623-6943. Or email your questions or your comments to us right here in the studio. 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Dr. Montgomery, we've only got a minute here before this break. I'm wondering, someone says, okay, you're simply saying, it sounds as though, that God is of a different category than everything else that we could possibly observe in the universe around us. He is an uncontingent being. Is that all you're saying there with only about 30 seconds?
1: Well, I am saying that, but of course, all that means is that we're not capable of determining his characteristics under our own steam. If, however, the God of the universe happened to be a God of love and came down to earth and revealed himself to us, then, of course, we would be able to know him, and that's exactly what the Christian claim.
0: When we come back, the old problem of evil. This is probably the second most popular objection raised on the subject of the existence of God. It is basically, look at the world around you. If this is a God of love, and Dr. Montgomery has just asserted it's a God of love, then how could he possibly permit all of the things around us? He can't exist. He simply can't exist. This must be a random universe. It looks too much like a random universe where things fall apart. If God were a God of love, such as he is, then he could not permit the world to go as wrong as it possibly, or as it evidently has. We'll answer that objection on the other side of this break with Dr. John Warwick Montgomery. I'm Todd Wilkin. Our call-in number, 1-877-623-MYIE, or talk back at issuesetc.org.

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1: Thanks to the following congregations for standing with us by becoming the most recent members of the Issues, Etc. 300. 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
2: Clothes. Now, why do we wear them?
3: Answers with Ken Ham, a speaker at the very popular Answers in Genesis conferences.
2: When I was in a doctor's office once, a TV set was on in the waiting room, and there was a famous talk show host interviewing a group of nudists, and the host made this statement. Look, if God meant us to wear clothes, he would have made us with clothes in the beginning. But in the book of Genesis, we find that Adam and Eve didn't have clothes until after sin. You see, when Adam and Eve rebelled against their Creator, God killed animals for their coats. Actually, the first blood sacrifice was a covering for their sin, which is a beautiful picture of what was to come in Jesus. We have an entire exhibit about this in our Creation Museum. God gave clothes because of sin, because sin distorts nakedness. Sin distorts everything. That means that there's a moral basis for clothing. Therefore, we shouldn't just wear the immodest fashions of the day. We should be careful to ensure that what we do wear is in accord with why God gave clothes in the first place.
3: Over the past few months, the controversy over global warming has been constantly in the news. Well, can the Scripture shed any light on this topic? Well, for some fascinating viewing,

0: Welcome back to Issues Etc. I'm Todd Wilkin. It's Monday, October the 20th. We're talking the existence of God with Dr. John Warwick Montgomery. Dr. Montgomery, we're hearing from a lot of the new atheists who will say, look, we don't need the burden of proof. Simply does not lie with the atheist. The atheist occupies the clear empirical ground. He can look around in the universe, and since no God appears to be in evidence, he doesn't have to prove his case. It's the person who says that God does exist, or that any God does exist, that bears the burden of proof. How do we respond to this? Are they right?
1: Well, I think that actually Antony Flew, even when he was an atheist, he now holds to the existence of God, was right when he talked about the presumption of atheism. That is, the person who claims that there is a God really has the burden of proof to show that that's the case. The difficulty with trying to put the burden on the atheist, of course, is that it's impossible to prove a negative, and therefore that makes us feel rather smug. But really, when it's a question of the existence of something, the person who asserts the existence surely has to indicate this. I mean, if I say, for example, I have a leprechaun in my basement, and someone says, you can't possibly have a leprechaun in your basement, it doesn't seem to me that the person denying leprechauns has the burden of proof. It seems to me I need to show him my favorite leprechaun. And by the same token, I believe that Christians do indeed have should have the active role in showing that God exists. And as I indicated earlier in the program, for me, the very best starting point is Jesus Christ himself. I don't think you can explain Jesus adequately apart from the existence of God, because Jesus claims to be God.
0: I've also heard this objection, and that is that God is simply, and it's sometimes made in a very sophisticated way, but they'll say, look, God is an idea that simply grows out of a psychological or emotional need, or perhaps even just kind of a genetic impulse that we have that we're unaware of, that we inherited from earlier ancestors. And it's just a God gene or a God idea. We feel the need to fill in an empty space in our minds intellectually or psychologically.
1: Well, interestingly enough, one of the people who was supposed to turn up at the God debate at University College Dublin was a gentleman by the name of Lewis Wolpert. This fellow is a developmental biologist, and he claims that religious belief, is genetic. It's simply a matter of our evolutionary development having led us from tool making into a notion of causation, and then we felt we had to explain things, including the universe. This sort of psychological reductionism is really a pretty puerile position to take for a number of reasons. For one thing, it commits the genetic fallacy. Genetic fallacy is the idea that if you can find the origin of something, you've explained its value. Now, of course, this isn't true at all. For example, ammonia was discovered by an alchemist by the name of Brandt when he was boiling toads in urine. Well, the value of ammonia, fortunately, does not depend upon its origin. And even if there were psychological factors that would lead us in the direction of believing in God, it would still leave the question entirely open as to whether there was adequate evidence for God's existence. I mean, suppose we were to show that mathematical ability was a genetic affair. Would that mean that mathematics were no longer valid? Surely not.
0: Herman is listening in Illinois. Herman, thank you for waiting, and welcome to Issues Etc.
2: Thank you for taking my call earlier before the break.

0: taken just recently. Dr. Montgomery, you mentioned that Jesus Christ's authority and the proof of that authority and the assertion of it in his person is the prime starting point of apologetics. And in the craft of apologetics, you mentioned the other arguments for the proof of God. Now, if Christ is the first starting point, where do these other arguments for God come? Are they linked now, subordinate and supported by the case for Christ, or how would they fall into that?
1: That's a great question, Herman. Thank you.
2: Yes, the other arguments, the traditional philosophical and scientific arguments, in my judgment, are corroborating. That is to say, when we have met God in Christ, then we also ask ourselves, what about other spheres of life? Do other spheres of life also point in that direction? Luther said that Christ was present in the leaf of every tree, and Colossians says that in Christ the whole universe holds together. It would follow from this that there ought to be all sorts of other evidences for God's existence that are manifestations of the creative work of God in Christ. And it's in that context that we go into these other arguments, the philosophical, the scientific, and the ethical arguments for God's existence. But in my judgment, unless we place God in Christ at the center of this whole thing, it is almost inevitable that our arguments for God's existence will stop with the arguments and will not continue on to the gospel itself. See, I don't regard apologetics as an opportunity to argue. I mean, if you want to argue, you can take a course in argumentation, or you could get married. I mean, there are various ways that you can learn how to argue. In my judgment, apologetics is for a very, very specific purpose. It's to clear away the objections that keep people from the cross, and it's to provide as powerful evidence as possible to get people to the cross. Now, once they're there, they're going to have to make a decision about this. There's no question. When Paul had contact with the Philippian jailer, the Philippian jailer said, "What must I do to be saved?" And the response was, "Believe on the Lord Jesus Christ, and you shall be saved." So apologetics is no magic device that will force belief on people. That's something that they've got to determine themselves. But in a secular world such as ours, there are so many apparent problems with belief, and the churches are doing very, very little about this. The church will be open, so you can go in and pray during the week, or you can go to a service and hear a sermon, but hardly any churches are systematically attempting to answer the questions of unbelievers, and if they do get into this, they often answer these questions in such a way that the person is still a terrible distance from the cross of Christ.
1: With everything you said there, Dr. Montgomery, just to make it clear for our listener, are you arguing for kind of this purely rational, mechanical, I can show you as with mathematical certainty, X, Y, and Z, if you understand my formula, can follow my math, then you are fully within your own power to kind of make of yourself a Christian, to deny in any sense the power of the Holy Spirit through the preaching of God's Word to make a Christian?
2: Oh, no, I'm not saying that at all. Quite the opposite. I'm saying that what we do as apologists is to try to help people to see that it is that the evidence in behalf of the faith is greater than the evidence against it, and therefore, if we use the very rational powers that we have to use every day of our lives in order to survive, and apply these to the question of Christian truth, we will discover that we ought to make a decision for Jesus Christ. But the fact that we ought to make the decision doesn't at all necessitate our making the decision. For example, there's overwhelming evidence for the equality of the races, but that doesn't force people to give up racism and accept the fact that we are equal. That's something that's a moral issue. That's a question of the will. And Scripture says that when a person exercises this opportunity to believe in Jesus Christ, he can't take any credit for this afterwards, because Scripture says that when this comes about, it actually comes about through the work of the Holy Spirit. For by grace you have been saved through faith, and that not of yourselves. The faith is not of yourself, but of God, lest any man should boast. So we can't take credit for this. There's a mystery in Scripture. The mystery is exemplified by Paul, who says to the Philippian jailer, believe on the Lord Jesus Christ and you shall be saved. And yet at the same time says in Ephesians that the faith is not something that we produce ourselves. It is a gift of God. The best seminars on that subject, by the way, will be given in heaven, and you have to sign up at the desk and pay tuition, of course. But then,
1: are you going to be giving them, Dr. Montgomery?
2: I'd love to have someone delegate that to me. I don't know what sort of university instruction I'm going to be able to provide in the next world.
1: I'm
2: hoping for it.
1: I can only imagine. We'll take a break, and when we come back, we'll have 10 more minutes with Dr. John Warwick Montgomery. Here's one. People will say, look, I've looked in the microscope everywhere I can look. No God there. I've looked in the telescope as far out as I can see. No God there. In other words, no scientific evidence for the existence of God. He can't be measured even by definition, so he must not exist. We'll have Dr. Montgomery's response to that on the other side of this break, 1-877-623-MYIE, or talk back at issuesetc.org.

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1: We're talking about the existence of God, beginning a five-part daily series on answering the objections of unbelievers. Dr. John Warwick Montgomery is our guest. Dr. Montgomery, you're the director of the International Academy of Apologetics, Evangelism, and Human Rights that's held annually in Strasbourg, France. Tell us a little bit about this academy.
5: Well, that's the place to go if you'd like, and the only Institute of Advanced Studies in Apologetics anywhere. Each summer for 11 days in Strasbourg, France, in the French Rhineland, four of the foremost apologists living today deal with some nine areas of unbelief. We get at the issues that are the most critical in these areas, science, history, psychology, medicine, law, and so on. And then we provide the best answers so that it's possible to reach unbelievers in all of these areas. It's a marvelous program. It's gone on now for 12 years. Todd, you yourself taught on this program one summer. The program is absolutely superb. It's limited to only 20 participants each summer. And so we would very much encourage listeners to Issues, Etc., especially those who find this series of five programs this week of interest, to sign up as quickly as possible. We have a running admissions arrangement so that those who apply early are the ones who are able to go. And there are some scholarships for this, scholarships of $1,000, which can reduce the cost of the program from $3,000 to $2,000. This is the kind of thing that is absolutely marvelous, to be able to study the defense of the faith in an atmosphere like this with a quality faculty in one of the most beautiful parts of the world.
1: Folks, if you go to our website tonight, issuesetc.org, click on demand, you'll find a link to the International Academy of Apologetics, Evangelism, and Human Rights, issuesetc.org. Click on demand. Dr. Montgomery, someone says, I've looked in the microscope, I've looked in the telescope, I haven't seen God. Kind of a simple way of saying there's no scientific evidence for his existence. Your response.
5: Well, that's exactly the approach that our opponents in Dublin took. They lost the debate, incidentally. And the reason for this is that the evidences of God's existence are all over the place. For example, the universe that we live in is finely tuned. This is a technical expression. There's a marvelous book on this by a scientist named Martin Rees, R-E-E-S, and he points out that there are at least six highly specific constants in our universe. If these were even the slightest bit different, the universe as we know it could not possibly exist. I mean, for example, the omega number determines the expansion energy in the universe. If it were higher than it is, the universe would have collapsed a long time ago. Were it lower, no stars or galaxies could have formed. There is lambda, the cosmic anti-gravity force. It has to be as small as it is, or galaxies and stars would have been prevented from forming, and so on. The atheist tries to get out of this by saying, it could be that that's the case in our universe, but suppose there are multiverses, that is, a multiplicity of universes, and the others wouldn't necessarily have to be finely tuned. This, by the way, shows that if you are an atheist, gradually the synapses in your head turn to mush or to oatmeal. Why? Because, for goodness sake, we don't have one whit of evidence that there's any other universe than the one we're in. Secondly, if there were other universes, we would not have any idea as to what physical principles operated there, because we could only generalize from the principles in our own universe, so that wouldn't tell us anything. And finally, if there were a multiplicity of universes, there'd have to be some kind of multiverse generator took all of this into account, and that would require an explanation. So we'd be right back where we started. There is absolutely no evidence of any non-finely tuned universes, and the fine tuning is a mark of intelligent design. You can go in all areas and find this to be the case. Behe has done a marvelous work in his book, Darwin's Black Box, in pointing out that if you go to the very earliest examples of biological phenomena, looking at biology, they are so engineered that if you found that kind of thing anywhere else, you would of course assume that there is a designer involved. And there is, and even if someone holds to evolution, there's no time for evolutionary development there, because we're talking about the very earliest biological phenomena. Everywhere you look, there are evidences of God. The principal evidence, as we've said, is the person of Jesus Christ.
1: You mentioned earlier in passing ethical arguments for the existence of God. Can you give us an example?
5: Suppose there were no God. If there were no God, the only ethics or morals that we would have as human beings would be the product of our own social development. That means that they would be limited to the social conditions that we experience. Water doesn't rise above its own level, therefore we would not be in any position to criticize damnable societies with damnable value systems, such as the Third Reich or Marxist communism in Russia, the horrors of Stalin and the like. The only way that an ethic can operate is to have it inalienable rights, absolute ethics, and you can't get anything absolute from a non-absolute source. Therefore, to have any ethic that's worth anything, you would have to come from a God outside the universe. The great philosopher Wittgenstein, who didn't at the time of his death apparently believe in God, nevertheless saw that ethics, as he said, is transcendental. The only possible ethic would have to be an ethic that did not have the limitations of the human condition.
1: We've talked about this before, and I think you've at some point talked about whether or not we're talking here about, when we say proofs of God's existence, absolute proof. What's the problem with dealing with something like absolute proof when we're dealing in the realm of knowledge and evidence?
5: Well, the problem is that any time facts are involved, our proofs are probabilistic. That is, we weigh the evidence pro and con, and we are limited to the accuracy of our observations. That means that when we're making assertions about God's existence and God is a person, we are going to be making plausible assertions, assertions of high probability. We are not going to be able to make 100% absolute arguments, but that's true in life in general. The only absolute arguments, as it were, the only arguments which are 100% certain, are in realms where you're not dealing with matters of fact. For example, in deductive logic or in pure mathematics. Though that is the case, it doesn't influence the situation in regard to the case for God's existence or the case for Jesus Christ, because, as I say, that's the basis for our committing ourselves in all other areas of life, that you can't be sure 100% that you'll get across the street without being hit by a Porsche, and you can't be sure when you get married that this is absolute love. But
1: about
5: we cross the street and we get married.
1: Dr. Montgomery, tomorrow we'll be answering the objections to miracles. Just about a 10-second primer on the miracles, or a preview of a miracle, arguments for miracles.
5: Well, it's a mysterious universe, and therefore it's impossible to exclude any unique event. The issue is going to be simply, is there strong enough, probabilistic, plausible evidence to go with the miracles that attest the claims of Christ to be God incarnate? And we'll find out that there are.
1: Dr. John Warwick Montgomery is Professor Emeritus at the University of Bedfordshire in England. He's a French advocate, a barrister at law in England and Wales, a member of the Bar of the Supreme Court of the United States. He's a distinguished research professor of philosophy and Christian thought at Patrick Henry College. He's authored and edited more than 50 books, including Evidence for Faith. We've got some great resources on answering the objections of unbelievers posted on the on-demand page of our website, including several articles written by our guest, Dr. John Warwick Montgomery, issuesetc.org. Dr. Montgomery, it's always a pleasure. Look forward to tomorrow's conversation.
5: Right on.
1: Isn't it ironic that even the best of atheists all want to kind of hang on to Jesus? And Dr. Montgomery is quite right in pointing out that Jesus believed in God. Not only did he believe in God, he believed himself to be God. He made the assertion boldly that he is, in fact, God, the fullest revelation of God himself. And more than that, he went about revealing God in a very particular way. He didn't spend a lot of time making arguments for God's existence, did he? No. What did he do? He did what God does. He lived for his people, a perfect life. He laid down his life for a world of sinners. He took it up again in the resurrection. And he said, when it was all said and done, this is who God is. If you've seen me, you've seen God for you. I'm Todd Wilkin. Talk with you again tomorrow. Thanks for listening to Issues Etc.
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0: consider Christianity. The entire doctrine is predicated on the idea that the gospel account of the miracles of Jesus is true. This is why people believe Jesus was the Son of God, divine, etc. This textual claim is problematic because everyone acknowledges that the Gospels followed Jesus' ministry by decades, and there's no extra-biblical account of his miracles. But the truth is quite a bit worse than that. Even if we had multiple contemporaneous eyewitness accounts of the miracles of Jesus, this still would not provide sufficient basis to believe that these events actually occurred.
1: That's now famous atheist Sam Harris, author of the books The End of Faith and Letter to a Christian Nation. He says, no matter how much corroborating evidence you may be able to assemble, it wouldn't prove anything about the miracles that Jesus is alleged to have performed, or miracles in general. We're going to be talking about that kind of objection, often raised by unbelievers to the Christian faith, to the truth claims of the Christian faith. Is it true, as Sam Harris says, that the entire claims of the Christian faith rest upon the miraculous ministry of Jesus, but it can't be proven in any case? Dr. John Warwick Montgomery is our guest, and you can join us as well, 1-877-623-6943. We're coming to you live Tuesday, October the 21st. Our in-studio email address, talkback@issuesetc.org. Dr. John Warwick Montgomery is Professor Emeritus at the University of Bedfordshire in England. He's a French advocate, a barrister at law in England and Wales, a member of the Bar of the Supreme Court of the United States, distinguished research professor of philosophy and Christian thought at Patrick Henry College in Percival, Virginia, and he's author and editor of more than 50 books, including his monumental work, Tractatus Logico Theologicus. Dr. Montgomery, welcome back.
2: Thank you.
1: How do you respond to someone like Sam Harris who says, look, it's all the truth claims of Christianity are based upon the fact that Jesus did miracles. That's why they think he was God, but they can't be proven no matter how contemporaneous the accounts may be.
2: Well, he's entirely correct that the truth of the Christian faith depends upon whether Jesus performed the miracles attributed to him. Christianity is based on the miraculous, and Jesus made that clear himself. He said, tear down this temple, and in 3 days I will build it again, referring to his body. And after the resurrection, they believed in him, he said, no sign will be given to this wicked and perverse generation than the sign of Jonah. As he was in the beast, so I will be in the earth and rise again. So the miracle of the resurrection is absolutely central to Christian faith. At that point, Harris's ability to describe things correctly ceases at exactly that point, because he then goes on to say, in effect, that it really wouldn't make any difference what kind of testimony we had. We still wouldn't go along with it. I mean, that's a remarkable admission. This is known technically as invincible ignorance. Nothing can count in behalf of the particular proposition. And of course, if you take that view, what you're saying is that you have a comprehensive knowledge of the universe. You know that no miracles have ever occurred, nor will they ever occur. And in order to arrive at that position, you would have to be able to check under every rock in the universe to make sure a miracle wasn't going on there. And you'd have to do this not only in the past, but in the present and in the future. In other words, you would have to be God Almighty to make a statement like this. And as a matter of fact, God Almighty says just the opposite. He says Jesus has risen from the dead.
1: Let's see if we can define terms here, because perhaps sometimes the objections of unbelievers to the miraculous in general and to the particular miracles upon which rest the truth claims of the Christian faith, namely the resurrection of Jesus Christ and his miraculous ministry, may be based on a poor definition of miraculous or a misunderstanding of what's being claimed as miraculous in Holy Scripture. What is miraculous?
2: Well, I've defined it as a unique event of cosmic importance. Now, the fact of the matter is that miracles are very difficult to define. They're difficult because every historical event is unique in the sense that it's unrepeatable. Troy doesn't fall again, and the Battle of Waterloo took place on one occasion and will not be repeated. So in that sense, every historical event is unique. But in the case of the miraculous, we have events which are not only unique, but they are of cosmic importance. That is to say, they touch the heart of the human condition. And you notice that I'm not defining a natural, I'm not defining a miracle as a violation of law, because, of course, it's not a violation of law from God's standpoint. God is the one who set up the universe in the first place, and we don't have exceptions to what he has done. These events appear to be contrary to our understanding of regularity because they are unique and of cosmic importance. But that doesn't mean that we should define them in a way that makes it seem impossible for anything to happen against the physical laws that we're acquainted with.
1: We heard from Sam Harris. There have been more sophisticated attempts, I think, to promulgate the same kind of objection about the miraculous in the early 20th or the late 19th century by some greater thinkers than Sam Harris. Talk about some of the objections, the skeptical objections to the miraculous that philosophers have raised in the past.
2: Well, the most important philosophical objection, and the one that's included in philosophy religion textbooks today, is that of David Hume. David Hume, the 18th century Scottish philosopher, Hume said that there is a uniform experience against the miraculous, and therefore, when anybody comes to him and reports a miracle, he will always ask, would it be more miraculous that the miracle occur, or that this person would really be telling the truth, would not be lying and not be deceived. And says Hume, since there is a uniform experience against the miraculous, it would be always more miraculous if the person were really telling the truth. So, he says, you can reject all miracles immediately. This is an attempt philosophically to get out from even bothering to investigate such claims. The trouble with this argument, and it's been shown to be utterly fallacious, is that it's completely circular. Hume starts out with the assumption that there is uniform experience against the miraculous, meaning that nobody has ever seen a miracle occur. Now, if that were the case, then we could say that no miracles have happened. We couldn't say that they couldn't occur, because they might occur in the future, even if they haven't in the past, but we certainly would be able to say that they hadn't occurred in the past. But how do you find out whether anybody has seen a miracle? Well, you've got to get off your philosophical rear end and go out and check. And if you do this, you find excellent reports of miracles actually having occurred, such as the resurrection of Jesus Christ. If that's the case, there isn't a uniform experience against the miraculous at all, and the whole argument falls apart. Interestingly enough, a non-Christian philosopher by the name of John Ehrman, E-A-R-M-A-N, has done a book entitled Hume's Abject Fallacy, The Argument Against Miracles. And he points out that Hume is dead wrong. This argument is completely circular and doesn't prove what he claimed it would.
1: There have been attempts to respond to the philosophy of people like David Hume with, I'm thinking about Soren Kierkegaard and other existentialists, and even some more sophisticated theologians, wrong though they may be, like Rudolf Bultmann, who have said, look, these things occur, but they occur either in the realm of personal experience, a different realm, or they occur in a different kind of history than what we think of as ordinary history. Explain those attempts, and why are they insufficient to respond to this objection?
2: Well, actually, what you've described is the position that was taken by a fairly minor 19th century German theologian by the name of Martin Kähler. Martin Kähler argued that the resurrection of Christ, for example, did occur, but it didn't occur in ordinary history. It occurred in a kind of meta-history or super-history. He used the German words Geschichte for ordinary history, Historia for ordinary history, and Geschichte for this realm of super-history. And then Karl Barth, far more famous than Kaler, continued with this, and this has had a great deal of influence, especially in Calvinist theological circles. The trouble with that viewpoint is, of course, that we have absolutely no evidence to know what's going on in the realm of superhistory. The only history we can investigate is ordinary history. And it's in ordinary history that the witnesses to the resurrection of Christ say he rose again from the dead. I mean, why suddenly in the gospel accounts is everything ordinary history right up to the point where this miracle occurs? Obviously, these theologians are trying to have their cake and eat it too.
1: Let's take a break right there, Dr. Montgomery. I wanted to hear the rest of your thoughts on this. We're talking about the miraculous and in particular the objections of unbelievers to the miraculous on Issues, Etc. this afternoon, part two of our five-part daily series with Dr. John Warwick Montgomery answering the objections of unbelievers. He's Professor Emeritus at the University of Bedfordshire in England, a French advocate, a barrister at law in England and Wales, and a member of the Bar of the Supreme Court of the United States. He serves as Distinguished Research Professor of Philosophy and Christian Thought at Patrick Henry College in Percival, Virginia. He's author and editor of more than 50 books, including Tractatus Logico Theologicus. We'll be right back, talking miracles with Dr. John Warwick Montgomery.

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1: Historic Liturgy, cool. Liturgical dance, not cool. Kneeling for the Lord's body and blood on a Sunday morning, cool. Sitting in your theater-style seat with cupful if you're a double mocha latte, not cool. We're the Brothers of John the Steadfast. 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
4: You know, the Bible's clear. The devil's a crafty liar. The Apostle Paul warns us that we're not to be ignorant of his devices. And what's Satan's best tool? Well, it's to shake people's confidence in God's word. And that's exactly what he did in the Garden of Eden when he asked Eve, "Yea, has God said?" The easiest way to cause doubt is to make people think the Bible's full of errors, including its history. And that's what we see happening today. Everywhere people turn, they hear about dinosaur fossils being millions of years old. Now think about it. The fossil record's filled with violence, disease, and death. But the Bible says that God made everything very good just a few thousand years ago. It was Adam's sin that brought an intruder, death, into the world. Death came after Adam. Satan knows if he can get people to doubt the history in God's word, they won't trust what it says about morality or salvation. Our best weapon against Satan is to teach true history, starting with Genesis.
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0: Welcome back to Issues, Etc. I'm Todd Wilkin. We're talking about the objections often raised to the miraculous, part two of our five-part series with Dr. John Warrett Montgomery on objections of unbelievers and answering them. You can find out more about the more than 50 books authored and edited by Dr. John Warrett Montgomery under the on-demand page of our website, issuesetc.org, issuesetc.org. Dr. Montgomery, picking up where we left off at the break, did the eyewitnesses of Jesus' miracles and his resurrection ever give any indication in the accounts that they left that they were simply describing their interpretation or their subjective experiences, purely their subjective experiences, or some other alternate level of history?
1: Hardly. In fact, in an incident such as the Doubting Thomas incident, we have Thomas who doesn't believe that Jesus is risen again from the dead, and he says that he won't believe unless he has physical contact with Jesus, and then Jesus appears and makes that a possibility for Thomas. And Thomas' reply is, "My Lord and my God." This kind of thing is not presented in any sense parabolically. Jesus says that Thomas should have believed the testimony of the apostles who had already had contact with the risen Christ. The whole thing is in exactly the same style of narrative as Jesus' earthly ministry is described. And therefore, if somebody wants to turn this thing into symbolism, it's the burden of proof rests on that individual to show why that should be the case. And there's absolutely no evidence in the text whatsoever of that kind of thing. Also, Jesus appears to the disciples on the road to Emmaus, and they stop and they eat together. Jesus eats fish with them. I mean, this kind of thing is as physical a description as anything you could ask for, and it's all presented as straight historical narrative.
0: How would you respond to someone who says, it sounds like you're wanting to have your cake and eat it too by defending regularity in the way events occur in human in the course of human events, while by asserting the miraculous, denying such regularity? You can't have both. Can't have a regularity and then deviations from regularity.
1: Well, you noticed that I was very careful in defining miracle at the beginning of the program not to talk about it in terms of a violation of natural law. Our understanding of natural law today comes from the Einsteinian revolution in physics. In the days of Newton, it was thought that we had pretty well gotten a fix on the universal laws such that we could rule out events on the basis of their violating these laws. But we know today that Newton's formulations were only limited to macrocosmic phenomena that we have contact with every day. And if you take the cosmic perspective, then you've got to operate in Einsteinian terms, and that means seeing all physical laws as relative. And if they're relative, then we don't have an absolute understanding of them. That being the case, we can't consider miracles as impossible. To know whether an event occurs, you don't ask, first of all, how many other events like it have taken place. You simply ask whether the testimony is strong enough to warrant accepting it. And indeed, we don't have to understand the mechanism of a miracle to accept it. Take the resurrection. People get all hung up over the word resurrection, just as they do over the word miracle. What is a resurrection? In effect, it's a person dead at point A and alive again at point B. Now, in our ordinary experience, people are are alive at point A and dead at point B. And so it's unique to have that reversed. But in order to determine whether this has occurred, we use exactly the same empirical observations that we would in ordinary situations. If we know what constitutes someone being dead and we know what constitutes someone being alive, then we simply apply those criteria to the observations that we have, and that, in Jesus' instance, turns out to be a resurrection. I mean, if Jesus eats fish with his disciples after he has been crucified, then that means he's alive again, and we have to go with that.
0: Well, someone immediately will respond by saying, look, what we're dealing with here really is the less than sophisticated observational abilities of first century Palestinian men who thought Jesus was dead. I mean, they were convinced he was dead, but he wasn't. And when he came back out and showed himself to them, not alive again, but just kind of back from his swoon, they simply misinterpreted it as a great miracle.
1: Well, in 1986, there was a very interesting article done in the Journal of the American Medical Association entitled The Death of Jesus Christ. Medical specialists, this is almost a book-length article, go into the details as to what happened on the cross from a medical standpoint. And they conclude that there is no question but what Jesus died on the cross. All right. Then we have these appearances, physical appearances, detailed appearances over a 40-day period subsequent to that. And to say that people in the first century couldn't tell the difference between dead people and live people is ridiculous. Listen, through the centuries, people have been very effective in distinguishing between the live ones and the dead ones. If they hadn't been that effective, they would have been burying the wrong people. It's simply historical chauvinism to think that because you're living 2,000 years ago, you can't tell the difference between somebody who's alive and somebody who's dead.
0: What do you say if someone says, look, kind of going back to Sam Harris's initial comments that began the show, even if we could prove a miraculous event, it wouldn't prove anyone's deity?
1: Well, that might well be true for some of the miracles that Jesus performed. For example, the cursing of the fig tree, this sort of thing. You don't jump instantly from the cursing of the fig tree to the notion that Jesus is God Almighty. But if Jesus conquers death, and we know from psychoanalysts and existentialists and the testimony of great literature and in our own hearts, we know that death is the overarching problem. The existentialists have said until you can come to terms with death, you don't really live. Death can really ruin your whole day. People are desperate to find some way to deal with this problem. If Jesus conquered death, then you'll never find a better reason to worship. And as far as the explanation of the whole thing is concerned, it's obviously more reasonable to go to the one who did rise from the dead to get an explanation than to try to find an explanation from people who haven't risen from the dead. And Jesus' explanation is that he's God Almighty. He says, he who has seen me has seen the Father. I and the Father are one. And he's predicted in the Old Testament. And he says, before Abraham was, I am. This is God Almighty come to earth. And the resurrection is simply the ultimate attestation of this fact.
0: With only about 2 minutes, a variation on a previously mentioned objection, and that is, look, setting aside the resurrection, the other miracles of Jesus have naturalistic explanations. Maybe he was extremely clever, or maybe people just assumed so much of his miraculous abilities that they interpreted natural events as miraculous.
1: When I was a snotty little kid in Sunday school, I went to one of these awful liberal churches, and I had a Lady Bountiful Sunday school teacher, and she explained away the feeding of the 5,000. She said the little boy took out his food, and then everybody felt guilty, and so then they took out their food that they had hidden, and that's why you had all that stuff. And after she finished this, I said to her, now would you explain how Jesus walked on water? And she was really furious. But even as a snotty little kid, I saw that it doesn't do any good, even if you think you can explain away one of these miracles, if you can't explain away all of them.
0: And folks, I've heard explanations of how Jesus was walking on the water, too. Some more inventive thoughts from the skeptics of the biblical accounts. have there been than those who've tried to explain here and there with various miracles how Jesus really did it. It's almost like going to a magic show and having the magician tell you, okay, what you thought you saw, you didn't see, and this is how I really did it. Of course, Jesus never makes any explanations like this. We're talking about the miraculous, answering the objections of unbelievers with Dr. John Warwick Montgomery. 10 more minutes on the other side of this break. You can join us as well with your questions or comments. Have you heard an objection to the miraculous that you would like Dr. Montgomery to address and respond to? 1-877-623-6943, 877-623-MYIE, or email us, talkback@issuesetc.org. We're coming to you live this Tuesday, October the 21st, talkback@issuesetc.org. When we come back, sometimes science is laid up against the miraculous, not only to say, well, we don't observe these kinds of things with science, but some would also say, extending from the previous objection Dr. Montgomery addressed, science requires a naturalistic explanation for these things. Science is the final arbiter of truth, and if it does not have a natural explanation, then it cannot possibly be true. So if you come across an event that has no reasonable naturalistic explanation within the bounds of this closed universe, then it could not have occurred. When we come back, Dr. Montgomery will respond to that, and we'll talk more about miracles with him. Stay tuned.

0: international human rights attorney and law professor, Dr. John Warwick Montgomery, on the importance of issues, etc.
1: Before settling in England and France, I had my own Christian radio program for 10 years in California and 2 years in Washington State. 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
3: Through Shohana's Hope, named after the first child they adopted from China, singer-songwriter Stephen Curtis Chapman and his wife Mary Beth raise money for families who would like to adopt, but lack the financial resources to do so. 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
4: 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I'm Marjorie Dannenfelser, president of the Susan B. Anthony List. Thanks for taking a stand.
5: Miracle stories become especially compelling when you set them in the pre-scientific religious context of the first century Roman Empire, decades after their supposed occurrence. You place a few miracle stories in some ancient books, and half the people on this earth think it a legitimate project to organize their lives around them. Does anyone else see a problem with that?
6: That again is Sam Harris, a new atheist and an objector to miracles. He says, how remarkable it could be that what people would never expect or believe if they read it in the newspaper today, if you read it in the Bible, suddenly everybody's believing it, half the people on earth. We're talking about miracles, answering the objections of unbelievers. Our guest, Dr. John Warwick Montgomery, he's the director of the premier academy on defending the Christian faith. It's called the International Academy of Apologetics, Evangelism, and Human Rights, and it's held annually in Strasbourg, France. 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Dr. Montgomery, you were talking before about your Sunday school teacher who had what she thought was a perfectly reasonable explanation for the feeding of the 5,000. I like your response to her. It strikes me also that if she believes she's telling the truth, she really has a Jesus or his band of disciples or both who are wantonly dishonest, willing to allow people to be deceived, doesn't she?
7: Well, yes, or hopelessly naive. And the Harris comment, along with what you just said, comes right back to this notion of historical chauvinism, the conviction that we're the only ones who can actually identify what's going on. And people centuries ago were ignorami and couldn't possibly see what was actually happening. I mean, this is obnoxious. We recognize how unfortunate male chauvinism is. You know, you won't listen to what a woman says. Or racial chauvinism, we won't listen to what a Chinese says. This is exactly the same kind of thing. They are unwilling to listen to what ordinary, reasonable, sane eyewitnesses have to say just because they happen to live that long ago. And that isn't a criterion of truth at all. The issue is not when the events happened or are alleged to have happened. The issue is there good evidence before those events. I mean, in very recent times, there have been miracle claims like the Fatima visions, for example, where children seem to see the sun whirling around and they think that they're hearing the Virgin Mary speaking to them. And we look at that sort of thing, and we don't either accept or reject just because this is more recent. What we do is to look at the quality of the testimonies, and the testimonies are just not strong enough to go with this. But in the case of the testimonies of the resurrection of Jesus Christ, these testimonies could hardly be better. Incidentally, I have just qualified as a certified fraud examiner on the basis of examinations and the like. I'm in a position now where I can be asked by corporations or private organizations to investigate instances of fraud. And in the course of these studies, I came across all sorts of excellent analyses of how people commit fraud and what kind of motivations they have and the like. And if you put the writers of the New Testament against those criteria, you find that they don't have any of the characteristics that one would associate with fraudulent activity, none whatsoever. They are, if anything, too honest. They're honest about their own mistakes. Peter in the New Testament has foot-in-the-mouth disease. There's no doubt about it. He's always making dreadful misinterpretations and mistakes, and they're willing to put this right into the accounts. This is not the sort of thing that you would get if they were trying to pull something. And surely we can't regard them as naive to the point of being able to invent resurrections when they didn't take place.
6: Andy is listening in Kirkwood, Missouri. Andy, thanks for being patient and welcome.
8: Hi, Todd. Dr. Montgomery, don't some of the pagan historians mention that that Jesus was considered a miracle worker or a sorcerer?
6: Thank you very much, Andy. Dr. Montgomery?
7: The only contemporaneous account that we have is in Josephus, History of the Jews, Josephus Antiquities, and in this passage he speaks of Jesus, and he says that he was alleged to be a miracle worker, and in one of the versions of that passage that he is alleged to have risen

0: what Josephus originally said. This is unlike the New Testament materials, where we can be very sure of what the original document said. One thing is clear, though. Josephus speaks of Jesus as a divine or semi-divine being. And so that was the thing that apparently impressed him. But Josephus never had any direct contact with Jesus, and therefore, for determining whether the events of Jesus' life actually took place or not, you need to go to those sources that were written by eyewitnesses or by close associates of eyewitnesses, and that means the stuff that was collected in the New Testament. And being eyewitness records or written by close associates of eyewitnesses was the criterion, the chief criterion by which the early church collected the books of the New Testament.
1: The objection that comes from kind of the new scientism is rearing its ugly head again, and that is, look, science tells us what is true. Everything must have a naturalistic explanation. If such a naturalistic explanation cannot be found for claims of the miraculous, then it simply did not occur. What's your brief response to that?
0: Well, see, that isn't science. That's scientism. It's a philosophy of science that says that only a naturalistic explanation of events can be tolerated. But the true scientist is only interested in examining the evidence for facts. The true scientist is willing to accept that certain things happen, which he, the scientist, cannot explain. The idea is that you want to get not necessarily a naturalistic explanation of events. You want to get the best, most adequate explanation of the events. As Popper and Wittgenstein said, the theories are like a shoe and the facts are like a foot, and you want to get the shoe that fits the facts the most effectively. You don't want a shoe that's so tight that it pinches the foot, and you don't want a shoe that's so large that any foot could go into it. You want to get the explanation that will best fit. And in the case of the resurrection of Jesus Christ, for example, the best explanation is the one he gave, that he was God Almighty. The sad thing is that most scientists, at least on lower levels, are not really aware of the difference between empirical scientific method, in which you carefully investigate phenomena without prejudging the phenomena, without necessarily taking them as naturalistic, and a philosophy of science, which doesn't derive from science at all, which starts out with the assumption that you can't have miraculous events or supernatural events.
1: Dr. Montgomery, tomorrow we'll be answering the objection that Christianity is too narrow a way of looking at God and of salvation. Whet our appetites for tomorrow's discussion. 1 minute.
0: The question there is going to be not what's broad or what's narrow, but what's true. There are a lot of things that we have to deal with in life which are not exactly as we would like them to be. But if that's the way the cosmic cookie crumbles, then we just have to put up with it. Huh? What we need to do, and we're going to do this tomorrow, is to see what kind of evidence there is for all religions being true as against the notion that only one of them is true. And if the evidence takes us in a direction which makes us feel uncomfortable, well, I think we probably ought to adjust to what's really the case.
1: Dr. John Warwick Montgomery is Professor Emeritus at the University of Bedfordshire in England, a French advocate, a barrister at law in England and Wales, a member of the Bar of the Supreme Court of the United States, distinguished research professor of philosophy and Christian thought at Patrick Henry College in Purcellville, Virginia, and author and editor of more than 50 books, including Tractatus Logico Theologicus. Dr. Montgomery, thank you again.
0: You're most welcome.
1: 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Click on demand. Oh, I understand the skepticism, and I understand the doubt that people will entertain. I mean, how often can you turn on the television and see some wild-haired, wild-eyed Christian preacher, or at least he presents himself as a Christian preacher, claiming miracles? Put your hand out, touch the television, or send me $5 and I'll send you a miracle

0: handkerchief that will take away your financial or your physical woes. Or they claim to be laying hands on people and driving from them every disease and infirmity. And of course, with a little investigation, it's proven that none of these things really occur or did occur. You know exactly what the disciples were up against when they watched Jesus heal someone. Hard to believe at first, and then upon investigation, the person really is healed. Or Jesus promised he's going to rise from the dead, and then he actually does. There's the difference. There's the difference. I'm Todd Wilkin. Talk with you again tomorrow. 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

0: The God of the Old Testament is arguably the most unpleasant character in all fiction. A petty, unjust, unforgiving control freak, a vindictive, bloodthirsty ethnic cleanser, a misogynistic, homophobic, racist, malevolent bully.
1: That's Richard Dawkins, famous atheist. His assessment of the God of the Old Testament, I imagine if you really want to push it, it's going to be the God of the New Testament, too. Other famous atheists have said, this God is an unpleasant character. Who would sacrifice his own son? That's Richard Hitchens. He says it's an immoral act. And yet most people want to believe in a God who is both powerful and loving. Here's the problem. The problem is you look around yourself and you see a world where crime, corruption, deceit seem to rule the day, where war is a constant trouble, where people starve to death, where little children die, where criminals run entire countries. And we're given to believe that the average rational person would say a God of all power and all love could not possibly be running this universe. He must not exist at all. And there are atheists who will tell you that's the reason they are atheists. It's called the problem of evil. It's not a new one. We're going to respond to this objection of unbelievers with Dr. John Warwick Montgomery for the next 40 minutes of the program. You can join us 1-877-623-6943. We're coming to you live this Thursday, October the 23rd. Our in-studio email address, talkback@issuesetc.org. Dr. John Warwick Montgomery is a regular guest, professor emeritus at the University of Bedfordshire in England, a French advocate and barrister at law in England and Wales. He's a member of the bar of the Supreme Court of the United States. He's distinguished research professor of philosophy and Christian thought at Patrick Henry College in Purcellville, Virginia, and he's author of and editor of more than 50 books, including Christ, Our Advocate. Dr. Montgomery, welcome back.
2: Good afternoon.
1: Is this problem of evil, an all-loving, all-powerful God permitting such evil, he must not exist, is this the strongest argument that atheism has on its side?
2: Well, I don't know that it's the strongest, but it's probably the most frequent argument. John Mortimer, the author of those wonderful Rumpole stories, was not only a barrister in England in practice, but also a journalist, and he interviewed for years famous people, and whenever he interviewed clergy, the bishops and archbishops of the Church of England, he would always get them on the topic of evil, because Mortimer is not a Christian believer, and in the transcriptions of these interviews, it really is painful to see how even the foremost clergy of the Church of England are really not able to deal with this problem. And I think that that's true of lots of pastors and laymen.
1: So they're just left with their mouths hanging open. And one might conclude, Dr. Montgomery, that this is where the unbeliever really has the Christian and Christianity in general pinned. There's no answer for this. Is this true?
2: Yes, that's the impression given. It is, however, not that difficult to deal with the problem. It's really quite remarkable that this is not taught, apparently, in theological seminaries, and pastors don't provide the kind of instruction that will help their laymen to deal with an issue like this.
1: Okay. First of all, let's deal with the notion that seems to be in play. Are we going to permit, for the sake of the argument, that the God that's being proposed here in this classic problem of evil is the real God of Christianity? This is the kind of God we're talking about that is revealed by Jesus Christ, all-powerful, all-loving, period.
2: That's exactly where one has to start. You see, when the unbeliever says that a God who is all-loving and all-powerful is incompatible with evil in the world, what he is doing there is assuming the Christian God, because it's only within Christianity that you have a God who is all-powerful and all-loving at the same time. You don't find that in other world religions. So the first thing to point out to the unbeliever is that if he wants to talk about the Christian God, which he's doing, he had better get a good deal more information about the Christian God. He needs to understand the Christian God much more thoroughly than he does already. And that gives one an opportunity to take him to the Bible, because that's the source of our information about God. Now, it's true that we haven't shown him that the Bible is God's word or the inerrant scripture, that sort of thing, but that doesn't make any difference at this point. He's the one who brought up the issue, and therefore, if he wants to complain about what the Christian God is doing, he'd better find out what the Christian God is really like. And his view, as expressed in the standard Problem of Evil, is a very superficial understanding of what the Christian God is like.
1: Is this a problem, the problem of evil, that I wouldn't say it predates Christianity per se, but has it been used outside the realm of Christianity to attack the existence of God in general outside the Christian context?
2: No, it hasn't. Because, for example, the God of Islam is a God who is all-powerful and a God who predestines, etc., but he does not express himself in the Quran as a God of love who would necessarily worry about that kind of thing. And so this isn't a particularly effective argument against the God of Islam. And in the case of the Eastern religions, the center of the universe, the Tao in Taoism, the manifestations of the Buddha are so vague and have so little moral quality connected with them that the argument really isn't significant in those circles. For example, in the case of Buddhism, there were Buddhist kamikaze pilots in the Second World War. They didn't worry about this. There's no absolute standard of good or evil, and therefore the argument really doesn't apply there. No, this is an argument that you'll find in the Christian West, presented by atheists, skeptics, free thinkers, who are attempting to eliminate the Christian God.
1: What is missing from the God that is presupposed in this argument that needs to be understood about the true biblical presentation of God for us to have the fullest understanding?
2: Well, the critical missing factor is the nature of love. If the Christian God is indeed a God of love, then he will have made his creatures with free will. He will have given his creatures the ability to make free decisions. And where free decisions are involved, necessarily there are consequences. And let's take the situation that a parent has with a child. We desperately want our children to do the right thing. But if we try to force them to do the right thing, if we don't give them any possibility of choosing for themselves, the result of this, of course, is that they become little robots. They become little puppets, or they react against the whole business. We desperately want them to do the right thing, but we have to give them the possibility of choice. And that means that if they choose what is a bad solution, there are going to be consequences that flow from that. This argument has been presented especially well by C.S. Lewis in his little book, The Problem of Pain. He points out that the God of Christianity is not a puppeteer. He doesn't force his creatures to do what he wants. He desperately wants them to do the right thing, and he even goes to the point of coming to earth and dying on the cross for them, but he doesn't force them. The evils in this world, including the natural evils, are the product of the creatures having made the worst possible kind of decisions. The Bible says this started with an angel, Lucifer, who wanted to elevate himself to the level of God, and a decision as horrible as that, of course, threw a kind of monkey wrench, a spanner, into the wheels of the universe, and you got natural evils arising from this, and then eventually you had a duplication of this on earth with the first creatures.
1: We're talking with Dr. John Warwick Montgomery, part four of our five-part daily series with him, answering the objections of unbelievers today, the problem of evil. You can join us. Our call-in number on this Thursday, the 23rd of October, 1-877-623-6943, 1-877-623-MYIE. You can email us here in the studio as well, talkback@issuesetc.org. By the way, we have some great resources that will help you defend the Christian faith posted under the on-demand page at our website, issuesetc.org, issuesetc.org. Click On Demand. You'll find those resources when we come back. Okay, we've dealt with at least trying to take the argument apart before we respond to it formally. We've dealt with the issue of who this God really is, all-powerful, all-loving. We need to understand what it means that such a powerful God is truly loving. What about the definition of evil? It seems to me that those who say, well, God should at least be able to maintain his own standard if he's all-powerful and all-loving. And these terrible things are happening in the world around us, man's inhumanity to man, and the world seems to be falling apart, creation itself at war with its inhabitants. Can't God run the shop? Is he incompetent? Is he asleep? Now, they are laying at God's doorstep the responsibility for evil. Now, Christ is certainly willing to take responsibility for evil at the cross, but does the definition at work in the problem of evil, for evil, really bear up under biblical scrutiny? We'll be right back.
3: 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And if there were a God, he would never allow such suffering.
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1: Thanks to the following congregations for standing with us by becoming the most recent members of the Issues Etc. 300. Mount Calvary Lutheran, Excelsior Springs, Missouri. 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
6: Answers with Ken Ham, co-author of the very popular The New Answers book.
7: You know, we should not try to squeeze millions of years of history into the Bible. In fact, I think that a belief in millions of years actually helps discredit anything Christians say about the future. You know why? You see, if you took billions of years for the universe and life to form, but the Bible says it took 6 days, why should anyone believe what the Bible says about Christ preparing a future place for us? And wouldn't God need billions of years to work on it? That's one of the serious problems you run into when you let man's fallible beliefs about the past determine a view of the Bible. Why not accept man's faulty ideas about the future as well? In fact, according to secular views, the world's moving towards a heat death. What kind of hope do people have based on what they're told about the past? But there's a sure hope in the future. Because all of biblical history is true, starting from Genesis, it's accurate right through to what it predicts about the end. There'll be a consummation. That's when Christ will make all things right.
6: Well, does that mean that global warming will not be the end of the world? 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

0: Welcome back to Issues Etc. I'm Todd Wilkin. Dr. John Warwick Montgomery is our guest. It's a fourth in the five-part daily series we're doing with him on answering the objections of unbelievers today, the problem of evil. 1-877-623-6943, 877-623-MYIE, or talk back at issuesetc.org. This email comes from Joe in St. Louis. Dr. Montgomery has several questions. We'll just deal with them one at a time. Don't you have to correctly define all-powerful? God is not all-powerful, writes Joe, in the sense that he cannot do anything contrary to his nature. For example, he is truth, and therefore he cannot lie. He is just, and therefore he cannot act unjustly by stopping all judgment. Your thoughts there?
1: Well, that's perfectly true, one has to define what one means by all-powerful. It's really a matter of fairly obvious, however, that impossibility would have to do with his acting against his own nature. That's quite right. I don't think that probably is going to help the person who poses the problem of evil, because what he means is, isn't God powerful enough to eliminate all the evil? And if he is, then why hasn't he done so? And the answer to this is along the lines of what we were saying earlier, that God has given his creatures free will, which makes it possible for them to decide either to do his will or not. And if the creature decides not to do his will, then there have to be consequences following from this. Otherwise, it doesn't turn out to be a moral problem at all. It turns out to be some kind of game in which you can make any kind of decisions you want, and the consequences are going to be the same in any case. So consequences are going to follow, and those consequences are connected with the nature of the misuse of the free will. So the only real objection that could be raised is, why doesn't God terminate everything immediately so as to prevent the continuation of any consequences? But if you think about this closely, that would mean that the minute that any creature violated God's will, he would instantly snuff the situation out, or he would eliminate the world in which that occurred and create another one. And if you had an infinite series of such things, such that the only world that ever came about was the one in which the creatures only did what God wanted him to do in the first place, then that would be tantamount to eliminating free will. It would be just another way of creating a puppet-like situation in which the only possibilities would be to do the thing that God wanted in the first place. We don't know what the timeline is in this situation. That is to say, we don't know in eternal terms how long the negative consequences of our misuse of free will have to continue before the end comes. But we have God's promise that he is going to end this thing at the time Christ returns. And when that occurs, all the tears will be wiped away, and the situation will be a new Eden. The new Eden will be restored. And the reason why we ought to have confidence in him in this regard is that he has made the most amazing efforts to help our situation, even though he was not in any way obligated to do so. You know, Jesus tells that story about the parable about the landowner who puts the land in the hands of his stewards and goes away, and the stewards take over the land, and he sends prophets, he sends servants, and they kill them, and finally he says, well, I can certainly send my own son, and he sends the son, and they kill him too. And what this parable says is that the human race has not deserved all that God has done for the human race, and yet God is continuing to work in man's behalf. And in Colossians it says, if it weren't for Christ, the whole universe would pass into non-existence. It's in him that the whole universe holds together. So we can have confidence in the God who has given us free will, that he is taking care of the situation in the very best way possible. He says that he would have all men to be saved and come to a knowledge of the truth. So he's certainly not going to do anything less than the best for us.
0: Joe also asks the question more generally, when the skeptic or the atheist raises this problem of evil, Joe asks, at some level, aren't they really wanting simply to do whatever they want to do, morally speaking, to be unaccountable to an alleged God?
1: Well, that may be the case, but I don't think that that can be used to explain away the question that they raise. The question they raise is perfectly legitimate. And the one of the problems that the unbeliever has in this argument is that the unbeliever thinks that evil is a kind of substance. And so the unbeliever is saying, well, someone must have created evil. And since God creates everything, then he must be directly responsible for it. And the misunderstanding here is that evil is not a substance. Evil is a broken relationship. And the relationship between God and his creatures has been broken by the creatures themselves, because they have insisted on going away that God does not want them to go. Now, when that relationship is broken, evil appears. Evil is the broken relationship, and the creature is responsible for this, but it's not a substance that God has created. And out of this broken relationship come evils, plural, and they, of course, are substantival. I mean, you've got wars and cancer and all the miseries of a fallen world, but those are the product of that original broken relationship, and the broken relationship is due to the creature, not to the creator. And if the response to that is, well, couldn't God have prevented all of this? The answer is, what kind of God do you want? Do you want a God who is a puppeteer, or do you want a God who is love? And if you want a God who is love, that God is going to provide free will to his creatures.
0: Herman is listening in Illinois. Herman, welcome to Issues, Etc.
2: Thank you for taking my call. I'd like to put to Dr. Montgomery your opening example, I think, of Richard Dawkins' statement. There would seem to be implicated that he sees the worst evil in the world as believing in the God of the Bible, and if you disbelieve in the God of the Bible, it would create a perfect utopia in the world, thereby eliminating what he would regard as these evils that come from a believing in God. But the reality is, disbelieving in God doesn't eliminate the condition of the world it is today, like the ex-Beatle John Lennon song, Imagine There Is No Heaven, No Religion, and someone took it to heart and shot him down the streets of New York.
0: Thank you very much, Herman. That's an interesting take there. Dr. Montgomery.
1: Yeah, I buy that entirely. And the fact of the matter is that unbelief, the kind of atheism that Dawkins represents, has been responsible for the most hideous atrocities in human history. You know, the atheists often bring up the Inquisition and the Crusades and that sort of thing. My goodness, the miseries that were produced through those events, number one, were not brought about by believing Christians. They were brought about by fellow travelers. But in the 20th century, the slaughters, the human rights violations that were created by the pagan regimes of the modern world have gone beyond anything in prior history. More people have been killed, maimed, and their lives ruined in the 20th century through the Hitlers, the Stalins, the Pol Pots, the Amin Dadas, the Mugabes, than in all of the centuries preceding, added together. The fact of the matter is that that atheism is in no position to criticize religious believers for adding to the evils of the world. There's that marvelous book by Al Schmidt, who is on Issues Etc. from time to time, Under the Influence, in which he points out that the greatest social benefits in the history of Western civilization have come about directly because of Christianity. The orphans' homes, the universities, the abolition of slavery, and so on.
0: We're talking with Dr. John Warwick Montgomery. He's author and editor of more than 50 books, including Christ, Our Advocate, part 4 of our 5-part daily series with him, answering the objections of unbelievers today, the problem of evil. 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When we come back, it was Rabbi Kushner who wrote that book so many years ago, famously titled, Why Do Bad Things Happen to Good People? Is that the real question? I mean, many people consider that's kind of the way it is. Most of us are good people, and then you got the list of names that Dr. Montgomery had mentioned just a moment ago, the Hitlers and the Pol Pots and the Stalins, and they're the bad people, and of course they do bad things, but most of us are more or less neutral or innocent in this world, and we don't deserve the evil that comes upon us. That seems to be part of the definition in the problem of evil. We'll see what Dr. Montgomery has to say about that on the other side of this break. What if God did do what the atheist proposes and simply wipe out all evil in one fell swoop? Could anyone survive? Stay tuned.

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3: 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Pro-lifers should denounce any such ruse and be discerning when giving to charitable causes.
4: This is Marjorie Dannenfelser, president of the Susan B. Anthony List. 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
5: Welcome back. 10 more minutes in our conversation with Dr. John Warren Montgomery. I'm Todd Wilkin. We're answering the problem of evil. Our in-studio email address on this Thursday, October the 23rd, talkback@issuesetc.org. Our call-in number, 1-877-623-6943, 877-623-MYIE. Dr. Montgomery, if evil is, in fact, the result of our sin, and it's our responsibility, not God's, if God didn't do something about evil, would he, in fact, be a just God?
6: Well, if he is the sovereign of the universe and he gave legitimate choice to creatures, and the creatures went against everything that he represented, then he would certainly not have had a responsibility for cleaning up the mess. This is made quite clear in Romans. Paul says, for a good man, one might dare to die, but while we were yet sinners, Christ died for us. In other words, in the Tale of Two Cities, the Sidney Carton scenario, at the end of the Tale of Two Cities, Sidney Carton gives his life for his namesake, the person who looks like him, because that person is better than himself. That we can understand. But the amazing thing is that even though God was not obligated on any level to deal with the mess that we had created, he nevertheless, while we were yet sinners, came down to earth and lived the kind of messy life that we have and died for us in order to free us from sin. And if that kind of effort is made by God, this demonstrates his love beyond anything else, and it certainly vindicates him from any kind of complaints that the creature is making. I've sometimes used the analogy of the New York garbage strike of a number of years ago. Suppose only one garbage truck is operating, and the populace from their high-rises have their windows open, and they're screaming at the one garbage truck, why aren't you picking up the garbage faster? I mean, this would be utterly absurd. They're the ones producing the garbage. They're not doing anything to clean it up, and they're complaining because the garbage truck isn't moving faster. This is exactly the scenario of creatures who are self-centered every day of their lives, and as a result of this self-centeredness have alienated themselves from God and from their fellow creatures, and they are complaining because God isn't apparently doing enough for them.
5: Doesn't Luther at some point have an insight where he talks about if we only knew what God was preventing in the world and in our lives every day by way of his providential care and protection, we would never complain about...
6: Well, this is absolutely right. And this is the point of the Colossians passage, that in Christ, the whole universe holds together. I mean, if God had removed his hand for a moment from the universe, all would have passed into nothingness. It's only because of his grace that we're able to function at all.
5: How do you respond? I mentioned before the break Rabbi Kushner's famous book, Why Do Bad Things Happen to Good People? It's kind of an argument in the title itself. I can't recall how he responds to it, but how do you evaluate that way of looking at evil in the world?
6: Well, there are two things that can be said to this. The first thing is, of course, that nobody is inherently good. All have sinned and come short of the glory of God, says Scripture. You know that that little adage from the McGuffey Reader, in Adam's fall, we fell all. And this is because Adam was a perfect representative of the entire human race. His very name, Adam, is Hebrew for mankind. You know, it's like anthropos in Greek or homo in Latin. These are not names of particular people. These are generalized names for the entire human race. And therefore, we have nothing to complain. We cannot say, well, if I'd been there, I would have done something else. Not at all. And that sin passed, therefore, both genetically and environmentally to every member of the human race. So nobody is in a position to complain about the consequences of this kind of thing. That's one thing that one can say to this. The other thing is that, of course, we do see empirical differences among the lives of people. You know, there's the sweet elementary school teacher who is run down by a motorcyclist, and at the same time, the godfather dies with his family around him, having eaten filet mignon and drunk champagne, etc. And we see those empirical differences, but this is the second point, that sin is not rational by its very nature, and it therefore doesn't attach itself in a rational manner to these empirical differences. It's like a terrorist bomb. When the terrorist throws the bomb to get rid of a political leader, for example, and the bomb goes off, the shrapnel hits everything in that immediate area, and people are hit by it who are not directly and rationally in line for this according to what the terrorist was intending. It's really silly for us to think that in the kind of sinful world that we, the creatures, have managed to create, that everything should work out neatly so that the maximum of empirical evil would fall on the people who are maximally nasty, and the converse. That's not to be expected. The minute you get sin, you get irrationality, and that kind of thing, you know, goes with the territory.
5: There is an irony, I suspect, in if we look at the event of the cross, a sinless man, God himself, suffering for the sins of the entire world and taking upon himself all of the consequences, eternal and temporal, of that evil from the very beginning to the very end. And people look at this event and say, how could God permit this to happen?
6: Yeah, and yet the event is exactly the point, isn't it? That no one looking at what happens there would say that Jesus had done a single wrong thing to warrant this kind of treatment. And so his death on the cross is the archetypal example of the nature of a sinful world, that when a person who is sinless comes into the situation, that person is given the most awful, agonizing, miserable kind of death that we could think of. And the fact that God would do this for us it has got to be the final answer to this issue of evil. A God who would do that for us has our best interests in mind. And no matter how irrational the situation may be in our broken world, and in our family, let's say, or in our own experience, nevertheless, God is on our side. And you've got that wonderful verse at Romans 8:28 that all things work together for good to them that love God. We're not removed from the evil, but God promises that he will bring the best out of this situation for those who love him. That's not a promise for the unbeliever at all. Shakespeare was right that for the unbeliever, history is a tale told by an idiot signifying nothing. But for the believer, all things do work together for good, no matter how it appears.
5: Dr. John Warwick Montgomery is Professor Emeritus at the University of Bedfordshire in England, a French advocate, a barrister at law in England and Wales, a member of the Bar of the Supreme Court of the United States, Distinguished Research Professor of Philosophy and Christian Thought at Patrick Henry College in Purcellville, Virginia, and author and editor of more than 50 books, including Christ Our Advocate. He's also the director of the International Academy of Apologetics, Evangelism, and Human Rights, held each summer in Strasbourg, France. Check out our website tonight, issuesetc.org. Click On Demand. 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Dr. Montgomery, look forward to tomorrow's conversation, and thank you for being our guest.
6: You're most welcome.
5: Tomorrow on the program, we'll have Dr. Montgomery back one more time to respond to the argument that the Bible is unreliable. It contains internal contradictions, and it's been copied over and over and over again, and it's a little bit like that telephone game. What we have today is probably nothing close to the original, so it's unreliable. We'll respond to that tomorrow. Also tomorrow, we'll visit with St. Louis Post-Dispatch columnist Colin Carroll Campbell. Do we want a God who is fair by our standards, who would treat us as we really do deserve, who would give us what we really deserve? Think about what would happen. Because each and every one of us, inherited from Adam and in our own lives, have made ourselves God's enemies and have brought upon ourselves and our neighbors unthinkable, unspeakable evil. Yes, the world is a train wreck, completely off the rails. The answer is not a universe on rails, where everyone dances upon the end of God's string like a puppeteer. No, God's answer is far better, not to give us what we deserve and not to put the universe on rails, but to restore what evil has taken, to restore the deficit that is evil in this world, our sin, by sending into this world his sinless Son to live perfectly before him for our sake as our substitute, to die before him as the payment for our sins and to rise again. That's God's good answer to the problem of evil. I'm Todd Wilkin. Talk with you again tomorrow. 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

0: The Gospels are written a great deal after the events they purport to describe. They contradict each other on every important aspect of the life story. There isn't a trustworthy word in any of the Gospels that you could remotely say was historical evidence.
1: That's Christopher Hitchens, author of the book God Is Not Great, one of the new atheists. He's raising a common objection to Christianity. You heard it before, that the Bible is full of contradictions, that it's full of errors, that it can't agree even with itself, and therefore cannot be relied upon as history or anything else. Well, how do you respond? We'll be responding to that objection in the last of our five-part daily series with Dr. John Warwick Montgomery for the rest of the program today. Welcome back to Issues, Etc. I'm Todd Wilkin. We're coming to you live this Friday afternoon. It's October the 24th. Our call-in number, 1-877-623-6943, 877-623-MYIE. Our in-studio email address, talkback@issuesetc.org. Dr. John Warwick Montgomery is our guest. He's Professor Emeritus at the University of Bedfordshire in England, a French advocate, a barrister at law in England and Wales. He's a member of the bar of the Supreme Court of the United States, distinguished research professor of philosophy and Christian thought at Patrick Henry College in Purcellville, Virginia, and author and editor of more than 50 books, including Suicide of Christian Theology. Dr. Montgomery, welcome back.
2: It's always a pleasure.
1: The fact that the gospel accounts, picking up on what Christopher Hitchens had to say there, the fact that the gospel accounts, Matthew, Mark, Luke, and John, aren't exactly the same, does this strengthen or weaken the argument for the reliability of the New Testament?
2: It actually strengthens it. For example, when I practice law, I find that two witnesses on the other side give verbatim the same information concerning a traffic accident, I can be sure that they have colluded. They have simply doctored their stories so that they are in complete agreement. The kind of witness situation you want is one where witnesses appear on the surface perhaps not to be saying the same thing, but that's only because they've looked at the event from different angles. But when you penetrate more deeply, you find that they are actually telling the same story. It's like searchlights playing on the same item. And in the case of the four Gospels, that's exactly what you have. Lawyers have been very interested in this kind of thing because lawyers are really specialists in the evaluation of testimony. And at the beginning of the 20th century, the dean of the Boston University School of Law did a little work entitled The Four Gospels from a Lawyer's Standpoint. And he pointed out just what I've been indicating, that what you have here are testimonies that give you somewhat different pictures of Jesus, but that's because they're genuine and each of the authors is looking at the life of Jesus from his own standpoint.
1: Hitchens says that because of the apparent contradictions in the four Gospels or between the four Gospels, we cannot regard this as historical evidence, but I'm wondering whether or not, based upon what you just said, that the average professional historian looking at any event in the past is going to come across contemporaneous events that don't agree completely in every tiniest detail, at least don't tell the story exactly the same way. He has to deal with this all day long in his when he plies his craft, doesn't he?
2: Well, certainly. And Hitchens simply indicates that he's not a clear thinker. He doesn't understand, for example, what a contradiction is. Some people of his ilk have said, take the cleansing of the temple. Cleansing of the temple appears in the Gospel of John at the very beginning of it, and in Matthew it appears at the very end of it. And they say, well, you see, contradiction. This isn't a contradiction at all. It would only be a contradiction if either of those passages said that Jesus did it only once. Fact of the matter is, considering the condition of the temple, it's strange that he didn't clean it out every Saturday night.
1: Well, it is, though, commonly believed that the Bible contains stark contradictions, genuine contradictions. How do we respond to this? Is there some place where we can say, okay, here's something that does appear to be a contradiction, which can be reasonably explained?
2: Well, here's an interesting commentary on this. Back in the 1970s, in the Lutheran Church Missouri Synod, there was a conflict over the degree of biblical authority. And as a result of this, professors left the Concordia Seminary in St. Louis because they didn't hold to the inerrancy of the Scriptures, which is the official position of the Lutheran Church Missouri Synod, and the position of Luther and the position of Augustine and the position of the historic church in general. At that time, there was a professor within the church who wrote an article in which he said, the Bible can't possibly be correct. Here are three errors which are absolute, and there's no way to get around these at all. Well, I looked at this article, and two of the three alleged errors had been discussed by Augustine and Jerome in their correspondence in the 5th century. And those church fathers provided perfectly reasonable explanations as to why there were differences. These were not contradictions at all. The third one of these presumed absolute contradictions had to do with the date of the crucifixion. If you take the Synoptic Gospels, you get one date, and when you take the Gospel of John, you get another. You get 14 Nisan, of the month of Nisan, and 15 of the month of Nisan. Calvin struggled with this in the 16th century, and he said, I really can't resolve this, but this is God's word. There's got to be a resolution. He said, maybe two calendars were used. Well, there was no evidence of this at all. When the Dead Sea Scrolls were discovered, a French Dead Sea Scroll specialist by the name of Joubert found another calendar that was being used in the first century in Palestine. This calendar is now known as the Jubilees Qumran calendar. And that calendar exactly explains the 15 Nisan dating, while the civil lunar calendar that we have known for centuries handles the other dating. And, you know, this is very interesting. That particular ex-Missouri Synod scholar hadn't even taken the trouble to check that out. But if he had had any confidence in God's word, shouldn't he have given the Scriptures the benefit of the doubt? Calvin did this, and four centuries later, Calvin is vindicated. My word to the radio audience is, stick with Holy Scripture. That's how you get vindicated. And if you want to get shot down, criticize God Almighty. He really does know what he's doing.
1: It was said in those days, and of course in the decades, the long decades leading up to the rise of historical criticism, that method that you talked about that for a time held sway among the academics in Lutheran circles and still holds sway in a lot of academic circles, Bible scholarship. It was said, look, we need to read the Bible just like any other book. Did they, in fact, in their scholarship, read the Bible just like any other book?
2: Not at all. If they'd followed that principle, they wouldn't have had a problem. Aristotle, in his Poetics, criticized interpreters of Homer's Iliad and Odyssey because they were trying to pick at the book and find internal errors and contradictions. And Aristotle said, a good interpreter always gives the benefit of the doubt to the work that he's interpreting. Now, of course, that doesn't mean you couldn't find, theoretically, errors and contradictions, but Aristotle was able to resolve a good number of these, even in the case of Homer's Iliad and Odyssey, which never claimed to be divinely inspired in any sense of the word. And these higher critics, when they treat Scripture, which does claim to be divinely inspired, won't even give it the benefit of the doubt.
1: With only about a minute here, we've talked a bit about contradictions. Let's talk some about errors. There are those who have said, look, certain people in the Bible, no historical external evidence that they ever existed. Places, no evidence that it ever existed. Maybe events like the census that's mentioned at the beginning of Luke's gospel. Well, we have no evidence this ever happened. Does that necessarily constitute an error on the part of Scripture? 1 minute.
2: Of course not, because a lot of Roman records have not survived. They didn't survive the Dark Ages. The reason that Scripture survived was because it was regarded as God's Word, and therefore people conscientiously copied it. That's why we have more and better copies of the biblical books than we have of any other works of antiquity. There was, during barbarian invasions and the upset of the end of the Holy end of the Roman Empire, all sorts of things were lost. But it's an argument from silence and an argument from ignorance, which says that if you don't have a corroboration at all points, there's something the matter with it. Fenorman Quine, the great logician, said, in validating something, it's like a building. You don't have to have the walls under every inch of the roof in order to support it. All you need is to have sufficient support to keep the roof up. And there have been an immense number of confirmations archaeologically of the New Testament. It's just a small potatoes to argue that you don't have a confirmation for every single thing.
1: Dr. John Warwick Montgomery is our guest. We're concluding our series with him this week on answering the objections of unbelievers. Today, the accusation that there are errors and contradictions in the Bible. 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It's Friday, October the 24th. 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
1: Thanks to the following congregations for standing with us by becoming the most recent members of the Issues Etc. 300. 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
0: At the famous Scopes trial of 1925, a teacher was convicted of teaching evolution in public school. But today, creation isn't allowed to be taught. But didn't the creationists win? Well, technically, yes, but in reality, the Christians lost terribly. You see, the pro-evolution lawyer at the trial, Clarence Darrow, managed to have written into the record the so-called scientific evidence for evolution. He had leading scientists of the day present what they believed to be the best scientific facts in support of evolution. And what's interesting is that most of these have been refuted by evolutionists themselves. Darrow was clever. He arranged to have the prosecutor, William Jennings Bryan, a Christian, put on the stand. Darrow then proceeded to ask Bryan questions about the Bible, like, where did Cain get his wife, and were the creation days ordinary days? And sadly, Bryan couldn't answer the questions. He even allowed for millions of years. This helped lead to the decline of Christianity in America. Christians were seen, sadly, to have a blind faith.
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2: Often you'll hear an apologist say there are more manuscripts of the New Testament than any other book from the ancient world, therefore we can trust it. Well, what they don't tell you is that, yes, we have these thousands of manuscripts, but no two of them are exactly alike, and that, in fact, the differences in these manuscripts are more numerous than the words of the New Testament. So you have apologists who want to make these claims, but they don't tell you the full story.
3: That's Bart Ehrman. He's author of the book Misquoting Jesus. Now, he's been recognized as no mean scholar, and yet he's making the argument there that the various differences between the many, many manuscripts of the New Testament are evidence of the fact that it's unreliable. Dr. John Warwick Montgomery is our guest. It's part of this errors and contradictions criticism of the Christian faith. We're concluding our series with Dr. Montgomery on answering the objections of unbelievers. Dr. Montgomery, respond to Bart Ehrman there when he says, yeah, you do have thousands of manuscripts, but none of them agree, and so how could you rely on any of them?
4: Oh, how I would like to get him on the stand and cross-examine him, because that kind of statement that he makes is utterly misleading. The fact of the matter is that the overlap of the manuscripts is something like 95% to 98%. And the differences among these manuscripts are not substantive at all. For example, one manuscript will say, Jesus and his disciples walked along the Sea of Galilee, and along the shore of the Sea of Galilee. And another manuscript will say, they walked along the shores of the Sea of Galilee when Jesus and his disciples have been mentioned a sentence or so earlier. Therefore, the differences of this kind are trivial. And if you go to any of the critical editions of the Greek New Testament, these editions have been put together on the basis of the best manuscripts, and then there are variant readings for the manuscripts that are slightly less good, and you compare the variant readings with the text. The fact of the matter is, in virtually all instances, it doesn't make any difference. What we're saying here is that whatever the original text said, and we get at this by employing the earliest and best manuscripts, whatever it said, that is indeed God's word. And when we look at these variants, we're still getting exactly the same historical events. We're getting exactly the same historical teaching. There are only about three instances where manuscript differences seem to have any substantive importance at all. One of these has to do with the woman taken in adultery. There are some early manuscripts that put that in the Gospel of Luke instead of the Gospel of John, but it's the same event. And then there is the passage in John's epistles where he says there are three that bear record in heaven.

0: heaven, the Father, the Son, and the Holy Spirit. This immediately follows a verse that says there are three that bear record on earth, the water, the blood, something like that. There is little doubt about the fact that a scribe at some point, when he read the three bearing record on earth, said to himself, ah, exactly, and there are three that bear record in heaven, the Father, Son, and the Holy Ghost, and he wrote that into the margin. And then when the next scribe came along, he thought that the first scribe had omitted something and then wrote it into the margin, so he put it into the text itself. Probably that was not part of the original text, but the doctrine of the Holy Trinity in no way depends upon that verse. That Jesus says, go baptize in the name of the Father, Son, and Holy Spirit, and so forth. And the third instance are the last few verses of the Gospel of Mark. There are two endings to Mark, and the better ending in the earlier manuscripts is a much shorter ending. But neither one of these endings contradict each other, and the resurrection of Christ is perfectly clear. So the kind of thing that Ehrman says is utterly misleading, and the thing that makes this especially immoral is that he's saying this to people who don't know Greek and have no way of checking on the misleading nature of his statements.
1: Let's go to the phones, 1-877-623-6943, 877-623-MYIE. Tim is waiting on the line. Tim, thanks for being patient.
2: No problem. I wanted to say that these gentlemen who consider themselves to be learned, do they not know of Josephus and Tacitus and Pliny the Younger? And also, I've never heard anyone ask, say, Richard Dawkins or Hitchens about the fact that for something to be scientific, it has to be measurable, observable, and repeatable, and none of those are true of evolution. So how are they scientific?
1: Well, let's deal with the Josephus, Tacitus, Pliny the Younger comment there, and thank you very much, Tim, for listening. Dr. Montgomery, let's talk about these external evidences.
0: There are very definite mentions of Jesus in those three authors. But as I indicated earlier in the week, no one of those authors had firsthand contact with Jesus. The people who did wrote the books which the church then collected in the New Testament. That was the prime test of putting a book in the New Testament, that it had to be written by an eyewitness or a close associate of an eyewitness, an apostle or an associate of an apostle. And therefore, it's the New Testament stuff that is really valuable. These other references are not what historians call primary sources. They are secondary sources. They're what lawyers would call hearsay, because they don't come directly from people who had contact with the principal, in this case, Jesus Christ. It's important to mention these, but the real issue has to do with whether or not the New Testament documents were written by the people that they are claimed to be written by, and whether we have the texts as substantially as they were originally written. And the answer to both of those questions is yes, and the evidence is solid. And the only way that people like Ehrman and the new atheists are able to criticize this stuff is to mislead people into thinking that just because you have a considerable number of manuscripts and there are variations, that you don't have reliable material. Actually, this kind of thing is exactly the same for any historical documents. We don't have the original manuscripts of a single work of antiquity. We don't have the original manuscripts of a single play of Shakespeare. But people have no problem at all in engaging in an examination of the manuscript evidence that we do have and getting back to perfectly solid texts.
1: Joe is up next. Joe, welcome to Issues, Etc.
3: Hey, thanks for having me on.
1: Sure.
3: I was wondering what your opinion was on if you think the arguments of Bart Ehrman are much more effective because the typical Christian doesn't know any more about church history than a few things like the Lottie Moon Christmas offering and things like that.
1: All right. Joe, it's a great question. Dr. Montgomery?
0: Well, it certainly doesn't help. I would like to see Christians do a great deal more serious work on this kind of thing, and I would like to see pastors conduct classes in their congregations in their churches that would bring people up to speed on this. Indeed, this gives me an opportunity for ranting and raving. The fact of the matter is that very few churches do anything in apologetics, in the defense of the faith. And this is one of the reasons why our young people go off to college without any real understanding of how to refute the critics of Christianity, and they are blown right out of the water by secular professors. Our International Academy of Apologetics, Evangelism, and Human Rights that takes place each summer in Strasbourg, France, where we bring in top apologists and give people an opportunity to learn this stuff, that's the kind of thing that we ought to be going to. We should have fewer spaghetti suppers and more serious work on the defense of the faith in our churches.
1: By the way, folks, if you want to learn a little bit more about the International Academy of Apologetics, Evangelism, and Human Rights, or even think about attending, it's great. I've been there. It's marvelous. Dr. Montgomery's company and the landscape is worth the venture all by itself. Go to our website, issuesetc.org, issuesetc.org. Click on demand. You'll find a link there. Here's Andy on the line. Andy, our time is short. We're coming up on a break. What's your question or comment?
4: I'll ask the question. You might want to answer it after the break. I'm going to play Christopher Hitchens here. Dr. Montgomery, if there are no errors, no contradictions in the Bible, then where do all these different denominations who claim to follow the Bible and yet contradict each other come from?
1: That's a marvelous question, and we will give Dr. Montgomery an opportunity to at least begin a response here. With 1 minute before our break, start a response to Andy's question.
0: Luther said that the reason people have trouble with the understanding of Holy Scripture is not that Scripture isn't clear. It's because people get themselves in a position where they're reading their own interests off of Scripture. He says it's like the peasant who is down an alley, and he says the town fountain isn't there, but he's put himself in a position where he's blocked off from the town fountain and can't see it. The problem is not the Bible. The problem is the presuppositions that we bring to Scripture. And unfortunately, that applies to churches as well. What we need to do is to try very hard to shelve our own interests when we go to Scripture. Let the Scripture speak to us, even if it says things that make us feel uncomfortable.
1: Dr. John Warwick Montgomery is our guest. We're answering the objections of unbelievers on this last of our conversations with him this week. The alleged errors and contradictions in the Bible. What other kind of objections have you heard to the Christian faith? This is a great time to call. We'll take a break and we'll come back. Our in-studio email address, talkback@issuesetc.org, 1-877-623-MYIE.

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4: This is a special commentary from the Susan B. Anthony List, named for the suffragette who was proudly pro-life.
3: A couple of recent advances should give expectant mothers a real informed choice about their pregnancy. The first comes from South Dakota, which became the 12th state to require abortionists to give clients the option of viewing an ultrasound image of their unborn baby. The second comes from Washington, D.C., where Senator Sam Brownback's bill to reduce Down syndrome abortions has made it out of committee. If passed, it would require officials to inform the parents of unborn Down syndrome children of available support services as well as families willing to adopt these children.
4: This is Marjorie Dannenfelser, president of the Susan B. Anthony List. 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That's sba-list.org.
5: If you were going to draw your to-do list out of a book like Leviticus, you would make Mullah Omar of the Taliban look like Franklin Delano Roosevelt. We effectively have edited the Bible. Even fundamentalists have. No one ever says this is immoral. Christians just say we don't have to do this anymore because Jesus brought us the doctrine of grace. It's important for us to recognize that we decide what is good in the good book. We cherry-pick these books based on our own ethical intuitions.
6: That's Sam Harris, author of the book Letter to a Christian Nation and The End of Faith. We're talking with Dr. John Warwick Montgomery, answering the objections of unbelievers. Catherine's calling from her car. Hi, Catherine.
7: How are you?
6: Very well. What's your question or comment?
7: Well, I always wondered how you answer when people say the God of the Old Testament is such an awful, horrendous God. He's vengeful and he's misogynist and he's all these horrible things. And obviously we don't believe that. We believe he had a purpose. But how does one answer that?
6: All right. Catherine, thank you so much. How does one, I mean, Dawkins has made this accusation, the God of the Old Testament is everything bad in the world. How do we respond to it?
8: Yes, well, that connects with the cherry-picking comment at the beginning of this segment. The fact of the matter is that we do not arbitrarily pick certain things in the Bible and say they're okay and other things are not okay, or certain things don't apply now and other things do apply now. We don't do that arbitrarily at all. We do this on the basis of Jesus' own approach to the Old Testament. Jesus makes it perfectly clear that the Old Testament is the very Word of God, but he also makes clear that the Old Testament existed as a background for the coming of Messiah. And when Messiah comes, namely Jesus himself, Jesus is in a position to indicate what is the situation for the new age, for the Christian age. Paul follows right along in that line, therefore we are told in the New Testament that the ceremonial and legal strictures of Old Testament Israel are no longer applicable. The moral teachings are still applicable. What we're doing here is looking at the Bible the way Jesus did, and the slaughters of the Amalekites and that sort of thing took place because it was necessary, as it were, to put Israel in quarantine, to make sure that Israel was not destroyed by the hideous immorality of the surrounding nations. And even with all of that effort, as Oscar Kuhlmann, the great Basel and Strasbourg theologian, said, by the time you get to Jesus, the true Israel is narrowed down only to a very few people. There are only a few that are looking for the Messiah in the proper sense of the term. And here, this gives me a chance to give a little bit of advice to the audience. If biblical errors and contradictions in principle trouble you, try my analogy of the balance scale, right? Into one pan of the balance, you put the contradictions you think are a problem. And in the other pan of the balance, you put Jesus' view of the Old Testament. Now, Jesus is God Almighty. He proved this by his resurrection from the dead. So the weight of that pan of the balance is always going to outweigh any problems you might have with an alleged error or contradiction. I mean, this doesn't give you a right to be a cavalier. You still need to check out the problem. But this means that in the final analysis, it is always more reasonable to assume that Jesus is right in regard to the Old Testament than that the critic is right. I mean, last we heard, Sam Harris has not risen from the dead, but Jesus has. So my tendency is to go along with Jesus' view of the Old Testament.
6: Lonnie's listening in St. Louis. Hi, Lonnie.
9: How you guys doing?
6: Very well. What's your question or comment, Lonnie?
9: I had a question for your guest that, I have a friend that I work with, and he's considers himself as being an agnostic and an atheist. And so I guess my question is that, you know, he has this idea that people from other countries, they think that their God is the right God, and, you know, obviously we think our God is the right God. And he's saying that whole God concept sometimes, actually all the time, is the main core problem, and that's why he believes the way he believes. And like I said, this is something that's been going on for probably over 10 years. And sometimes it's kind of difficult to try to witness to him because he's I can't say, hey, you know, let me read some scriptures to you. Well, he don't believe in the Bible at all. You know, he's all for all his thing is just something that a man wrote in a Bible, and that's basically all it means to him.
6: All right, Lonnie, it's a great question. Let's see what Dr. Montgomery has to say.
8: Okay, you agree with him when he says that there are these different conceptions of God. And obviously they can't all be right because they contradict each other. So they might all be wrong, but they certainly can't all be right. So the real question is there enough evidence for any one of them that you could go along with that view of God? And if you look into the different religions, you'll find that only Christianity offers evidence that's solid for the position that it takes in regard to God. And what's that evidence? The evidence is in the New Testament, but you don't have to accept the New Testament as God's word. All you have to do is to start out with it as good historical documents. And there's solid reason to consider the New Testament as good historical documents. And there, Jesus claims to be God come to earth, and he proves this by rising again from the dead. That is enough to establish the Christian position in regard to the nature of God. And you can go on from there. Look at what Jesus says about the Old Testament. He says it's the very word of God. And so that brings the Old Testament in as divine revelation. And he gives a promise to the apostles that the Holy Spirit will come on them and bring to their remembrance everything he has told them. In other words, a gift of total recall. And on that basis, the early church collected the writings of apostles and close associates of apostles, and those writings became the New Testament. So you can build this thing up, and nothing like that is possible for any other religion.
6: A note of praise from Robin Duluth, Minnesota, where he writes, you've done a really good bunch of series lately, but this one this week with Dr. Montgomery has to take the cake. Wow, this is one of the best series I think you guys have ever done, certainly lately. So we put that in our pipe and smoke it. Dr. Montgomery, I'm sure that you're gratified to hear that.
8: Finally, well, yes, I mean, that fellow can't be all bad.
6: I agree. Finally, with only about a minute and a half, what is, bottom line, the strongest argument in defense of the Christian faith? About a minute.
8: Okay, it's the resurrection of Jesus Christ. If we look inside of our hearts, if we look inside ourselves, we know that the problem of death is the overarching problem that we have. Death can ruin your whole day. It can really mess things up. And the psychologists tell us that we think about our own death very frequently. The existentialists say that you don't understand life until you've understood death. Great writers present this same point. And if somewhere someone conquers this, you'll never have a better reason to worship. And Jesus says, because I live, you can live also. In other words, this promise comes to everybody. And, you know, how utterly silly it is for people to go around trying to argue against the existence of God, arguing for atheism, stuff like that. If they were right, what in the thunderation would they gain from this? Nothing at all. And the Christian faith for 2,000 years has proclaimed the factual nature of the conquest of death. You can transcend the problem of death, but you can only do this if you get your sins forgiven, because you can't enter into God's presence as you are, and he dies on the cross in order to deal with that very problem. And all you need to do is to accept this as a gift of God, and your life's transformed, and eternal life starts from that very moment.
6: Dr. John Warwick Montgomery is Professor Emeritus at the University of Bedfordshire in England, a French advocate and barrister at law in England and Wales, a member of the Bar of the Supreme Court of the United States. He's Distinguished Research Professor of Philosophy and Christian Thought at Patrick Henry College in Purcellville, Virginia, author and editor of more than 50 books, including Suicide of Christian Theology. Dr. Montgomery, thanks for being our guest.
8: Always a great pleasure.
6: You can find out all about Dr. Montgomery's many books under the on-demand page of our website, issuesetc.org, issuesetc.org. Click on demand. The atheist believes, and many people, many Christians sadly believe, the atheist has the intellectual high ground, the case, the reason and the rationale on his side. And so a lot of Christians fear the objections of unbelievers. Whatever they may be, they say, I have no answer for this. But the truth is on our side. Do you understand this? The reason that the Christian can boldly, if he's an apologist, make the case from the facts, from the testimony, is because the truth is on his side. There's more to the Christian faith than simply the facts, isn't there? I mean, simply the events, the history, as one would read it, as any other historian would read it. Yes, of course. What Christ gives freely when he grants by the Holy Spirit, through his word, faith that someone would believe these things, is the truth that what Christ did, and he really did do it, he did for you and he did for me. He conquered death for us. I'm Todd Wilkin. Talk with you again Monday. 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
6: 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A good summary of my hopes for Issues Etc. for 2009 are St. Paul's words to the Colossians. Pray for us too, that God may open a door for our message, so that we may proclaim the mystery of Christ, for which I am in chains. Pray that I may proclaim it clearly, as I should. 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Make the most of every opportunity. Thank you again for your support of Issues Etc. We'll continue defending the faith, teaching the truth, and making the most of every opportunity to proclaim Christ and Him crucified.
10: Thank you. Rick Warren has been invited to speak. Dr. Joseph Lowery, who has deeply contrasting views to Rick Warren on a whole host of issues, is also speaking.
11: We are challenging the inaugural committee's right to invite Christian ministers in. That is un-American. It makes those of us good Americans who don't believe in God second-class citizens. It's unfair.
12: But of course, we'd be delighted to find just the right pew for the Obama family, should they ever like to worship here.
13: Well, just because it seems natural doesn't mean it's best for you or society. I'm naturally inclined to have sex with every beautiful woman I see, but that doesn't mean it's the right thing to do.
14: I've come to this conclusion, maybe I'm wrong, I don't know, but that the full understanding of Christianity is going to take a full lifetime of study.
6: Okay, admit it, you're pro-life, and every once in a while you might venture at a party, maybe over the holidays, with some relatives who you know are not like-minded on the issue of abortion or euthanasia or other life issues, embryonic stem cell research, whatever the issue may be. You've been brave enough at some moment to jump into the conversation and try and defend the pro-life position and defend the unborn. But before you know it, not 5 minutes have gone by in the conversation, and you're sidetracked into some sort of other issue. You're talking about exceptions, rape, incest. You're talking about all sorts of other issues that may have at one point been related to the defense of the unborn, but you're sidetracked and you're lost and you're without arguments. How do you avoid that? We're going to begin a five-part weekly series with Scott Klusendorf, president of the Life Training Institute, on five bad ways to argue about abortion. Greetings and welcome to Issues, Etc. I'm Todd Wilkin, and thanks for tuning us in. After our conversation with Scott Klusendorf, we'll spend the rest of today's program talking about educating children in the inner city. Paul Miller, principal of Unity Lutheran School in East St. Louis, Illinois, will be our guest. We are coming to you live this Wednesday. It's the 7th of January. Our call-in number, 1-877-623-MYIE, 877-623-6943. Our in-studio email address, talkback@issuesetc.org. Scott Klusendorf is a regular guest and president of Life Training Institute. Scott, welcome back.
15: Happy New Year, Todd.
6: And to you as well. How do you avoid it? I mean, dinner party or dinner with the relatives, and you jump in ready to defend the pro-life position, and before you know it, you've been sidetracked into a side issue. How do you avoid it, Scott?
15: Well, you can't avoid it because it's bound to happen. It happens in nearly every conversation that I'm in, but you can manage it. And the way you manage it is to return the issue to the question, what is the unborn? I do that by using what I call the I agree tactic. So, for example, I'm having a conversation with someone about the issue of abortion, and they say to me, well, every woman should have a right to choose. I say, I agree with you completely. You are absolutely right if what? If the unborn are not human beings. If abortion, morally speaking, is nothing more than having your tooth pulled, then look, I agree with you. Have as many abortions as you want. But if it takes the life of a defenseless human being without justification, well, that's another matter altogether, isn't it? So I keep coming back to this question, what is the unborn, and telling the person that I agree completely with what they're saying if the unborn aren't human. Now, that's not going to work in every situation because, for example, there are some people who will look you in the eye and say, I'll concede the unborn are human and I'll kill them anyway because of my right to bodily autonomy. Obviously, the I agree tactic I just mentioned isn't going to work in that situation. But, Todd, for the majority of people we meet at dinner parties, at school, even in our churches, they simply assume the unborn aren't human. They don't argue for it. And that's why I keep bringing it back to the question, what is the unborn?
6: Okay, so with that little it's going to happen, as you said, with that little word of warning in mind, let's deal with one of the first ways that you say we should not, or one of the traps we shouldn't fall into when arguing about abortion. You say a big mistake, perhaps the first, is to confuse objective claims with subjective ones. What are you talking about?
15: Well, you're exactly right, Todd. Objective truth claims are propositions that correspond to reality. And they're true whether I recognize them as such or not. They transcend human subjects, is the point I'm making. I don't create them through language, I discover them through the proper use of my mental faculties. Let me give you an example. The claim the Dodgers won the World in 1988 is objectively true. Now, I might add, as a Dodger fan, it's regrettable that was the last time they won it. But 1988 was the year the Dodgers won the series. Notice that my accepting it as true did not make it true. It was true already, and my job was to get in line with reality. Conversely, when we talk about subjective claims, we're talking about something that's personal in nature, preferences, if you will. And these claims apply to the individual subject but may not apply to someone else. For example, suppose I said to you, Todd, that chocolate ice cream is better than vanilla. You might well reply, well, that's true for you, but I happen to like vanilla. In this particular case, I'm really telling you what I prefer, not what's right or wrong, true or false. The problem is that many people today confuse claims that are subjective in nature with objective truth claims. And when it comes to the morality of abortion, this is absolutely rampant. I'll give you an example. Maybe you've seen this. There's a popular bumper sticker that's out there that says, "Don't like abortion? Question mark. Then don't have one." Notice what's going on here. The pro-life advocate makes a moral claim that he believes is objectively true, namely that elective abortion unjustly takes the life of a defenseless human being. The abortion choice advocate replies by saying, "Aha, well, if you don't like abortion, well, then you don't have to have one." Notice that the claim of the pro-lifer was subtly changed from an objective claim about truth and reality to a preference claim about what we like.
6: And yet we are, with all of that said, it seems almost insurmountable that when terms like moral or morality are raised today, it is almost universally assumed that we are talking about mere preferences or opinions.
15: That's true, and that's where we have to make examples concrete. For example, imagine if I said to you, "Don't like slavery? Well, then don't own a slave." You and everybody else listening to me right now would think I was nuts. And you would rightly reply that I did not truly grasp why people believe slavery is wrong. Slavery isn't wrong because I happen not to like it. It's wrong because the slaves in question are intrinsically valuable human beings who are not by nature property of another human being. Whether I happen to like slavery or not is not relevant to the question of whether slavery is in principle wrong. I mean, here's another example. Imagine if I said, "Don't like spousal abuse, then don't beat your wife." Again, the wrongness of spousal abuse does not depend on my preferences or taste. It's entirely possible that someone might like spousal abuse, but still say it's wrong to do it. Now, I don't want to be friends with that kind of person, but you get the idea. My saying it's right or wrong is not what's making it right or wrong. We have to look beyond that to objective principles.
6: Quite recently, President-elect Barack Obama, in discussing abortion, said, "Well, you know, this is a deep moral issue." And I thought, that's a great way to begin, because it is a moral issue. It is essentially a moral issue. And yet he went on to say that because it's a moral issue, no one can really decide except each individual whether or not they should do it or not. Is that the kind of relativism you're talking about here?
15: Yeah, and he showed with that statement that he did not understand the nature of moral reasoning. He was doing exactly what we've been talking about, confusing subjective claims and objective claims. He's not getting the message that when pro-lifers say abortion is wrong, we're not talking about what we prefer. It's not an individual opinion. We're claiming to be right. Now, Todd, maybe we're wrong. Maybe we're factually wrong about the unborn being human, and maybe we're philosophically wrong in saying that human beings should be treated a certain way because of the kind of thing they are by nature. But it's not fair, nor is it in any way legitimate from a logical point of view, to simply change the kind of claim the pro-lifer is making into one that we happen to like better. And that's what President-elect Obama was doing.
6: Okay, sometimes the reaction is a little more visceral, but I imagine it's rooted in the same kind of thinking. You're just trying to impose or force your morality on me. About a minute before we take a break.
15: Whenever I hear that, I have two words that come right out of my, or three words, or however many it is, that come right out of my mouth. What's wrong with that? When they say, "You shouldn't force your views on me," I say, "Well, what's wrong with that?" immediately it will become clear that they are forcing their view on me, because any answer they give me to that question, what's wrong with that, will be an example of them imposing their particular moral view on me. Todd, everybody in this game has a position and needs to argue for it, but it's simply disingenuous for one side to pretend that they occupy a neutral moral ground from which they are above casting judgments. No, they're casting judgments just as much as we are. Let's duke it out and find out whose judgments and whose positions make more rational sense.
6: Scott Klusendorf is our guest. We're beginning a five-part weekly series with him today, Five Bad Ways to Argue About Abortion. We're talking about confusing subjective claims with objective truth claims. It's Wednesday, January the 7th. He's president of Life Training Institute. He's going to be leading a workshop, Making Abortion Unthinkable, January 31st at Concordia Seminary in St. Louis. Now, you'll find a link to Life Training Institute under the on-demand page of our website, issuesetc.org. So, what kind of arguments have you heard in favor of abortion or embryonic stem cell research? 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
3: Assessing the new Congress.
4: This is a special commentary from the Susan B. Anthony List, named for the suffragette who was proudly pro-life.
3: There will be fewer pro-life voices in the new Congress, but there are some hopeful signs. For starters, Congresswoman Michelle Bachmann of Minnesota, a pro-life champion and mother of five, retained her seat despite being targeted by pro-abortion forces. In addition, candidates backed by the Susan B. Anthony List won 56% of their elections against candidates financed by the pro-abortion group, Emily's List. In what was a very tough election year, we should remain encouraged. The pro-life movement will retrench, reorganize, and re-energize.
4: This is Marjorie Dannenfelser, president of the Susan B. Anthony List. For more about our work to mobilize and advance pro-life women in politics, visit our website at sba-list.org.
0: Welcome back to Issues Etc. I'm Todd Wilkins. Scott Klusendorf is our guest. We're talking about one of the bad ways to argue about abortion, confusing subjective claims with objective truth claims. Joe is calling from his car. Joe, thanks for waiting and welcome.
5: Hi, Todd. How about responding to the suffering argument, meaning if the woman has the baby, she'll suffer because she's too poor, or she'll be poorer, or the baby would suffer because it would be an unwanted child, and that ties in with the embryonic stem cell research that there should be no human suffering with diseases, and if it means doing embryonic stem cell research to end that, then we have a moral obligation to do that. Thanks.
0: Joe, thank you very much. You kind of posted the utilitarian. Sounds very beneficent. Let's end all suffering, even if it means abortion.
6: Well, it sounds great as long as you assume that the unborn are not human beings. Let's turn it around on the critic who raised the question that Joe referenced. Suppose that we said to that critic, look, I agree with you. We should be able to end the lives of the unborn to relieve suffering if what? If the unborn aren't human. Imagine, for example, if I had a toddler in front of me and I said, look, the family can't afford to feed this kid anymore, and they'd like to execute the child to help the checkbook balance at the end of the month. Anyone with a functioning brain who has even an inkling of moral sensibility about them would say you can't kill the toddler just to make a difficult life problem go away. Well, if the unborn are human, like that toddler, we shouldn't be killing them in the name of making problems go away any more than we'd kill a toddler for that reason. When it comes to embryonic stem cell research, let me put it this way. Let's say that I have a good eye, and you, Todd, have a bad eye. Should you be allowed to kill me and take my good eye to make your bad eye feel better? I think most reasonable people, hopefully, would say, no, you can't do that. You can't kill one human being to make another human being feel well. If the unborn are human, if they're human beings, the embryos in question, for example, when we talk about embryonic stem cell research, if they're human beings, they should not be killed to benefit other human beings. So it all comes back again to this question, what is the unborn. On just a procedural note here, there's new evidence out today that scientists have not come anywhere close to overcoming the hurdles with embryonic stem cell research, the most notable one being the tumor formation problem. So even on a practical level, we are not anywhere close at this point to actually seeing embryonic cells introduced into clinical trials in human beings.
0: Back to something you were saying before the break. You were talking about the alleged moral neutrality of the pro-choice claims. They claim kind of this triangulated position, morally neutral in the things. Yeah, they're above it all. You say this is self-refuting. How so?
6: Well, as soon as they say that we shouldn't make a judgment that's moral in nature, what have they just done? They've made a moral judgment. So their claim ends up committing suicide. It can't live with its own rules. It's like somebody saying, my brother is an only child, or I can't speak a word in English, or the Cardinals are going to win the World Series next year. You know, something that can't possibly be true. I just alienated all your audience, but you get the drift. You can't make that kind of claim without defeating it in the process.
0: All right. Is it possible for someone who takes the position of moral relativity, that is, I have my morality, you have your morality, nothing's really absolute, but we each kind of carry it around as like a briefcase or something, and mine's mine, yours is yours, and never the twain shall meet. Can they really ever say that anything in the realm of human activity is absolutely wrong?
6: I don't see how they can, because if morals are a function of my society, and my society determines what's right and wrong, then no other society can criticize it. And oh, by the way, moral reformers who challenge a society like Martin Luther King or Gandhi, by definition, are evil because they're going against the society's moral code. If morals are not driven by society but are driven by the individual, then whatever the individual thinks is what's right, and there can be no criticism of his actions. For example, we really can't say that Adolf Hitler was any worse or any better than any of the rest of us. Mother Teresa, Adolf Hitler, hey, they just had different preferences. One liked to kill people, the other liked to help them. Who are we to judge?
0: Can people consistently live in a morally relativistic framework, believing in moral relativism?
6: I don't think so, Todd. And C.S. Lewis pointed this out. He said, look, a man who claims there is no right and wrong is going to complain if you steal his orange or cut in line. And that's because we all start making judgments about what's fair and what's right, even when we claim we don't. It's inbred in our natures. We're moral people by nature. In the 1960s, you had liberals marching in the street, proclaiming that morality was individual, and who were we to impose our moral truths on others? And the very next day, they're marching, screaming that Richard Nixon and his actions in the Vietnam War represented pure, unadulterated evil. Well, you can't have it both ways. Either Nixon was evil, or he was just using his own sense of morality. And if that's true, who are we to judge?
0: I want to come back to something that I observed earlier in our conversation, right after you answered that first question. Our society is immersed and perhaps now drowned in this moral relativism. It appears that many, especially among our leaders, have lost the capacity to think critically when it comes to moral issues. Is there any way, given this tide of relativism, for the pro-lifer to still make sound and convincing moral arguments?
6: Yes, I do believe we can do that, Todd, and I see it happen everywhere I go, and I know other pro-lifers who are engaged in pro-life apologetics are seeing progress. We have to challenge this relativism because in most people, it's a default position. It's not one they've thoughtfully considered. Now, there are exceptions. There might be some academic folks somewhere who have really thought this through. At least they think they have, and they are committed to it for intellectual reasons. But for most people, they simply accept what the culture is espousing. And as soon as you push one of their hot buttons, they stop being moral relativists. I remember at UCLA one time I was with a group called Justice for All, helping them with a campus display that they take all over the country. And it contains huge professionally airbrushed depictions of abortion. And we put up warning signs so that people that don't want to see these pictures won't have to. But, of course, it draws a crowd. It's the talk of the campus. And a guy came up to me, and he had 30 young women around him. And he came up to me and said, well, I think every woman should have a right to choose. You can't tell me morality is objective. It's totally up to me to decide. I said, tell me this. Is it wrong to rape women for fun? He said, well, it might be for you, but that doesn't mean it's wrong for other people. And I said, so you're telling me that raping women for fun is a personal preference? He said, yes. And then I just stepped back and watched all the women around him just devour him. You see, at that point, I had illustrated that his position was simply ridiculous. And I did it by pushing a hot button. The hot button I pushed in that case was making the point that if you truly believe morals are relative to individuals, it's really hard to argue how rape can be wrong. And the women that were observing this conversation caught that immediately. And boy, did they have some things to say to that young guy.
0: Smart guy. Not him, but you. One last question then, with only a minute. Another default position. Look, I'm personally opposed to abortion. I think it's wrong. Would never have one myself. But I just cannot see why we should make it illegal.
6: Yeah, exactly. And the question to ask in that point is, why are you personally opposed? I mean, if abortion is not the killing of an innocent human being, why be opposed at all? But if it does take the life of a human being without justification, how can you say that we should have a right to do what is wrong? Again, imagine if I said to you, I personally oppose beating my wife, but if you want to rough your wife up, hey, that's your business. I think any civil person with a sense of moral reasoning would say, no, you can't say that. And it would show that I truly did not understand the nature of moral reasoning. Wife beating is wrong because it violates the rights of another human being who by nature should not be treated as property. Where if I say I like chocolate ice cream, but I don't like vanilla, so don't impose vanilla on me, I'm not talking about an objective moral position. I'm talking about a matter of personal taste. And it's very important, Todd, that we draw that distinction for people, that they understand morality is not about taste. It's about what's objectively right and wrong, regardless of our taste.
0: Next Wednesday, we're going to be talking with you again, this time about the mistake of the ad hominem argument. What will we be discussing? Just a few seconds here.
6: This is where people attack you personally by calling into question your actions or behavior instead of dealing with the substance of your argument.
0: Scott Klusendorf is president of Life Training Institute. He'll be leading a workshop titled Making Abortion Unthinkable, January 31st at Concordia Seminary in St. Louis. He'll join us a week from today to continue our 5-part weekly series on 5 bad ways to argue about abortion. And we'll post information on this workshop at Concordia Seminary in St. Louis at our website, issuesetc.org. Go to the on-demand page. Scott, thanks for being our guest.
6: You are welcome, Todd. See you next week.
0: It's easy to get sucked into this thing, isn't it? Very easy to slide down the slippery slope into the trap of moral relativism because it's everywhere around us. It is almost the atmosphere that we breathe. But it's irrational, and no one can live that way, and no one does live that way. We are by nature moral beings. Now, our morality might be completely off-center. It might be a completely misdirected compass, but we are moral beings, and we find in true reasonable thinking about abortion a moral evil, intrinsically moral evil. When we come back, we'll talk about educating kids in the inner city.

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1: Teen vandalism. What's wrong with this generation?
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1: As we know, teen vandalism is a huge growing problem. My former neighbor once told me, remember all those kids in the neighborhood? Well, they become teenagers and they're roaming the streets with no respect for property. I'm really worried about the next generation. A verse in the book of Judges came to mind. There arose another generation after them which knew not the Lord nor yet the works which he had done. I think the real problem is that young people have grown up in public schools that basically threw out Christianity and the Bible. They've been taught to believe in man's opinions about our supposed evolutionary history over millions of years rather than what Scripture teaches. And what's worse, many Christians have compromised on the history of the Bible as well. You know, if the church wants to make a difference with this generation, the key is for pastors to preach the foundational truths in the book of Genesis, that there is a creator who set the rules for our behavior. That should be their challenge for young people.
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4: 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Book of the Month for January. 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Book of the Month for January. Scott Glusendorf joins us for part three of a five-part weekly series about bad ways to argue about abortion. Today we're going to talk about assuming what you're trying to prove. It goes by many names, such as begging the question. The Latin is petitio principi, and it's so common we don't even see it when it rears its ugly head. Scott Glusendorf is founder of Life Training Institute. Scott, welcome back.
5: Good to be back, Todd.
4: Okay, are all arguments in the debate, presented as arguments in the debate between life and choice, really arguments?
5: No, a lot of them aren't. They really break down into two principal categories. There are those who simply assume the unborn are not human, which you referenced just a moment ago. There are those that attack the person rather than refute the argument, and those two make up the bulk of them. There's other confusing things that happen that we've been discussing during this series, but these two, the idea of begging the question, meaning you assume something you're trying to prove, and attacking the person rather than the argument, seem to make up most of what we're talking about. In fact, we had a great example yesterday in the speech by President Obama from the Rotunda steps there, where he argued that we are going to, under his administration, restore science to its rightful place. Now, everybody and their brother, Todd, knows what he means by that. He means we're going to use taxpayer money to fund the destruction of human embryos for medical research. The Bush administration did not allow for federal funding to go to that if it involved continued killing of embryos, but Obama's going to reverse that. And he justified it by saying, we're going to remake science or re-put science in its rightful place. Notice what he didn't specify. How are we going to do that? Well, we're going to do that by ignoring moral concerns. But isn't that the question involved here? Should there be moral concerns that constrain science? He didn't even argue for that. He simply assumed science is supreme.
6: All right. I guess to understand how this is kind of a violation not only of good sense, but also of a clear way of arguing and therefore really engaging the issue at the center of the life debate, we need to understand how real arguments establish certain things upon which people can agree or disagree.
5: Well, an argument is a premise or series of premises followed by a conclusion. We call it a value.

0: Socrates is mortal. I've given you premises that spit out a conclusion that follows logically. If, however, I say to you, President Bush has returned to Texas, everyone in Texas flies on airplanes, therefore President Bush is an airplane. Right away you go, wait a minute, that makes no sense whatsoever. It's incoherent. But it's still an argument because there's premises followed by a conclusion. But but what is true about that argument is that it's invalid. It doesn't hold up because there's no logical sequence to it. And when people assume what they're trying to prove, what they do, Todd, is they assume in the premises of their argument the very conclusion they're trying to argue for. So it would be like me saying to you, hey Todd, have you stopped beating your brother yet? You might say, well, I don't beat my brother. Well, that's not what I asked you. I asked you, have you stopped beating him yet? And if you protest, I just ignore your protest and assume that you're doing the very thing I'm trying to establish that you're doing. That's begging the question.
1: So you take what should be at the end of the argument, the end result of carefully laid arguments, and you front load it either overtly or covertly into your initial premises or arguments.
0: Exactly. And we see this in the abortion debate, in the debate over embryonic stem cell research. This kind of thing happens all the time. I'll give you an example. Somebody comes to the pro-lifer and says the following: well, how come you don't respect a woman's right to privacy? You want to restrict abortion. You should respect that woman's choice, her privacy. Well, I'm all for choice. I'm all for privacy. But suppose instead of assuming the unborn aren't human, let's suppose that the argument for privacy was being advanced to kill a toddler. Would the person advancing the privacy argument even for a moment agree to it on those terms, that it applies to toddlers? Never. The only reason they apply it to the fetus is because they assume, as you say, they front load their argument by assuming the unborn are not human, and therefore we can kill them with an appeal to privacy. But that, of course, begs the question of what is the unborn? You can't just assume the unborn aren't human. You've got to argue for it with premises leading to a conclusion.
1: So in other words, another way of describing this little trick, sometimes it's conscious and sometimes it's just a product of poor thinking, is
0: right.
1: A refusal to accept the burden of proof for the real question at hand.
0: Exactly right. Instead of making your case and giving evidence for your case, you simply assume its truthfulness in the premise of your argument.
1: What is the – you alluded to it, but let's get clear. What is the real question, the real point of controversy in the life debate that is so often evaded or assumed wrongly in people who have circular arguments or begging the question?
0: The central issue comes down to the question, what is the unborn? Can we kill the unborn? I say absolutely we can kill the unborn if the unborn are not human beings. But if they are human beings, then the same arguments you would use to justify killing other human beings would apply in this case. And we would have to come up with justification that is sufficient to end the lives of the unborn in the same way we would have to come up with justification for ending your life or my life. But what people like to do, Todd, is instead of rendering that justification, they simply assume the unborn aren't human and start their argument from there. And that's why you get people saying things like, well, why don't you trust women to make their own personal decisions? Well, I do, but what if it's Andrea Yates and she wants us to trust her to make her own personal decisions about drowning her 5 children in a bathtub? Should we trust her to make that decision? Well, I don't think there's anyone listening to us, Todd, who would say in a million years, sure, trust her to go ahead and do that. And if we said, well, why don't you trust her? They would say, well, because she's taking human life and you can't just kill innocent human beings in the name of trusting someone to do it. Well, if the unborn are human, like those children that she drowned in that tub tragically, then the unborn shouldn't be killed in the name of choice or trusting people any more than those children should have been killed. So we got to get to the issue of what is the unborn and advance our arguments before we simply assume the unborn aren't human.
1: See, I guess I had thought for a long time that a lot of the arguments you hear in the abortion debate were trying to avoid –

0: the question of whether or not the unborn is human. You're saying they don't avoid it. They assume that the unborn is not human. So arguments like, hey, if we criminalize abortion, we're only going to drive women back to the back alley, or you can't stop all abortions, therefore it's futile to make it illegal. They really are assuming too much.
1: They are assuming too much. The back alley argument definitely assumes the unborn are not human. And we've all heard this argument. Hey, if you pass laws against abortion, we're going to have blood flowing in the alleys of America because women are going to be forced to go get dangerous back alley abortions. Well, first of all, I reject the premise that women are forced to get these abortions. They choose to have them. As my friend Greg Kokel points out, a woman is no more forced to get an illegal abortion because it's outlawed than a man is forced to rob a bank because the state won't put him on welfare. Both have choices. But beyond that, notice what is assumed in the case of the back alley argument. It is assumed the unborn aren't human, because otherwise what is being said is that because the law can, or because some people will kill others in the attempt to break the law, we ought to make it safe and legal for them to kill others in their attempt to break the law. Well, that's just absurd. No one's going to argue that way. I mean, why should the state, Todd, be faulted for making it more risky for one human to take the life of another innocent one? We don't legalize bank robbery to make it safer for felons. It's only by assuming the unborn aren't human can anybody argue that the state ought to make it safer for one human being to take the life of another completely innocent one.
0: Scott Klusendorf is our guest. When we come back, 10 more minutes with him. It's part three of a five-part weekly series on bad ways to argue about abortion. Today, assuming what you're trying to prove. Scott is founder of Life Training Institute. 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Our in-studio email address live this Wednesday, the 21st of January, talkback@issuesetc.org, talkback@issuesetc.org, and our call-in number, 1-877-623-6943, 877-623-MYIE. When we come back, Scott's mentioned this several times, not only in the series, but today, the toddler test. If you've got an argument, someone's presenting it to you, and you suspect that perhaps what's really happening here is that your opponent is assuming what they should be trying to prove, try the toddler test. We'll see what it is after this.

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0: Welcome back to Issues Etc. I'm Todd Wilkin. We're talking about assuming what you're trying to prove, one of the bad ways to argue about abortion, part three of a five-part weekly series with Scott Klusendorf. Doug is listening in Edwardsville, Illinois. Hi, Doug.
1: Good afternoon, gentlemen. How are you?
0: Very well.
1: Good. So I have a question on regarding the pro-life argument. I'm surprised I don't hear the argument of when life begins, because in my very limited experience debating pro-abortionists, no one believes today, thanks to God's blessings of modern technology, no one believes that life begins when the baby comes out of the birth canal. Everyone knows that life begins prior to that, and we can even use the science argument in that case, because science also proves that when cells are reproducing and they're human cells, then therefore human life is living. So I'm surprised we don't use the when does life begin argument, and then use science and then human rights argument.
0: Doug, thank you very much. Thanks for listening in Edwardsville. Your thoughts there, Scott?
2: Well, he's right that we have science on our side. The scientific consensus is clear here that from the earliest stages of development, meaning from the very beginning, the embryos and fetuses in question are distinct, living, and whole human organisms. They are not part of a larger human being. They are themselves distinct, whole, living human beings. That's not to say that they're mature. That's not to say that they're fully developed, but they are clearly fully members of the human species. Here's the problem. In today's world, when people hear a scientific argument that is compelling, and the one we just gave is, they often will still try to ignore that evidence instead of doing the hard work of refuting it. They will change the subject by either attacking the person making the scientific argument, something like, oh, you're a man, you can't get pregnant, what right do you have to speak on this issue? Or maybe they will change the subject by simply doing what we've been talking about. They will go on to raise another objection that yet again assumes the unborn aren't human. For example, I remember one time making a case for the pro-life view, using science to make my case, and someone said to me, well, you just don't trust women to make their own decisions, as if the evidence I just laid out was totally irrelevant. And I had to do what I call narrating the debate. I had to gently stop the person and say, now notice something here. I made a claim that the unborn are fully human. I supported that claim with an appeal to the scientific literature. You ignored that claim completely and simply went on to make another assertion. I'm wondering if you might address the argument I just made. And I think that tactic of graciously but firmly pulling people back to the question is something we're going to have to become good at, because people love to just throw up all kinds of irrelevant stuff, and we've got to keep them on track.
0: Daniel in Minneapolis emails us, some people get confused with this logical fallacy and the phrase, that begs the question, meaning those facts are just begging that a certain logical question be asked. I've often said, instead of saying begging the question, perhaps we should say assuming the question or assuming the conclusion, because begging the question does sound like it's kind of left a question unanswered.
2: Right, and that is exactly right, what Daniel's saying. It does not mean that because somebody says something, a question now pops into your head that seems obvious. Begging the question means something specific. It's a fallacy, it's a logical fallacy, and it means, as we've been discussing, to simply assume the point you're trying to prove. That's its specific definition, and that's what we mean by saying that a particular claim is question begging.
0: You say that if you suspect that the person with whom you were engaged in debate is engaged in assuming what they should be trying to prove, there's a simple test for it in the life debate. You call it the toddler test. How does it work?
2: We call that, trotting out the toddler. Whenever I hear an argument in support of abortion that seems fishy to me, I ask myself instinctively, in fact, I do this with every argument I hear for abortion rights, does this argument work as a justification for killing toddlers? If not, the person is assuming something about the fetus that he's not assuming about the toddler, namely that the toddler's a human while the fetus isn't. If the argument doesn't assume the unborn aren't human but simply grants the premise and says, I'll kill him anyway, that's a different matter. But most arguments assume the unborn aren't human. appeals to privacy, choice, trusting women to make their own decisions, religious freedom, not forcing your morality, back alley abortions, all of these assume the unborn are not human. And our job is to trot out a toddler. So I'll simply say to the person, hey, you just said that women should have a right to abortion based on the fact we should trust them to make their own decisions. Yeah, that's right. That's my view. Well, suppose I have a toddler up here, and I'll hold out my hand at waist level to help them visualize it. Suppose I have a toddler here whose mother wants the choice to kill him and says we should trust her to make her own moral decisions. Should we grant her that degree of trust? Well, my critic will immediately say no, and I'll say, well, why not? Well, because he's a human being. Ah, if the unborn are human like that toddler, we shouldn't kill them in the name of trusting people to make their own decisions any more than we'd kill a toddler for that reason. Oh, but that's not the same thing. The toddler is human. The fetus isn't. Ah, that's the issue. Are they morally the same? And you see, I keep bringing them back to that issue. Now, notice I have not even argued yet that the fetus is human. I'll do that later. That's my second step. My first step is to establish what the terms of the debate are. And the terms of the debate hinge on the question, what is the unborn? And trotting out your toddler will do that for you. So I would encourage all of our listeners, anytime they hear somebody justifying abortion or embryonic stem cell research, would this work as a good argument for killing a toddler? If not, what are they assuming? I mentioned Barack Obama's speech yesterday. Let's go back to that phrase. We're going to elevate science to its rightful place. Well, what if someone supposed killing two-year-olds to treat eight-year-olds? Would we say that that's an argument about getting science to its rightful place of supremacy? No. We would say that there's a moral question about whether we ought to kill one human being to benefit another. But, of course, that question was completely overlooked in the president's speech.
0: Two final questions here, Scott. Give us your thoughts on tomorrow's sad 36th anniversary of legalized abortion in the U.S. 1 minute.
2: Two things are going to happen. I think we're going to see President Obama move swiftly to restore federal funding for embryonic stem cell research, and he'll do that with an executive order. The Congress will follow up with legislation designed to codify that into law at the legislative branch as well. But he will move to do it immediately with the stroke of a pen. I already see that he is restoring funding for overseas abortions where our tax dollars will be used to pay for abortions there. This is a sad day because the Supreme Court in Roe versus Wade basically said an entire class of human beings can be set aside to be killed simply because they're in the way of something we want. And now all the branches of the federal government are aligned squarely behind that proposition. So we as pro-lifers have our work cut out for us. But I'll tell you something, Todd, we're not quitting. We are going to fight. We're going to take on the attitude of Winston Churchill and say we will never surrender, never, and we're going to keep going.
0: Next Wednesday, we'll continue our series with Scott on bad ways to argue about abortion. Next time, confusing human value with human function. Scott Klusendorf is founder of Life Training Institute. Scott, look forward to our next conversation.
2: Hey, always great to be with you.
0: Tomorrow on Issues Etc., we'll begin a two-part series on the Lord's Supper. Pastor Paul McCain will be our guest. That's a rare treat. We'll also discuss the Freedom of Choice Act and the anniversary of Roe v. Wade with Colleen Carroll Campbell tomorrow on the program. We were talking recently with Hadley Arkus. He's author of that Born Alive Infants Protection Act. Hadley said he was speaking with some of his postgraduate students. They were talking about abortion. And they were talking about partial birth abortion. In the course of the conversation, many of them were willing to admit the partial birth abortion, this particularly heinous form of abortion, but no more heinous really in the eyes of God or the unborn than any other form. They were willing to admit that it was infanticide. And at the same time, these students, some of them were willing to say, but we have to tolerate that form of abortion in order to protect the larger right of a woman's right to choose. Infanticide tolerated with eyes wide open in order to protect a woman's right to choose. People who were willing to say with a completely straight face that this child nearly born is fully human and should be protected, but we can't protect them because that would mean overturning so much of a woman's right to choose. You see, even when we don't assume that the unborn is something other than or less than human, we live in a society where people are willing to withdraw the protections of law and of human dignity and rights from that human being already. This is what we get when we, for so many years, have assumed what should be proven. We've assumed that the unborn is simply not a human being. But the unborn is a human being. The unborn is of the same stature before God and the law as I am or you are. Which means this is really about defending life from beginning to end. What we are defending is our fellow man, our neighbor. We've got a lot of high-flown rhetoric lately, especially with the presidential inauguration, about caring for one another, about reaching out and protecting one another. Let's include in that big circle of protection and concern the least of these, the unborn, our fellow man. I'm Todd Wilkin. Talk with you again tomorrow. 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
7: Mr. President, we need you to feed the good wolf within you.
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0: Now, this is a tough one to deal with because in our society, as much as we talk about life, liberty, and the pursuit of happiness, human life's value has, well, if it were a stock, it would have been downgraded. It might even be down in junk territory, human value. And we have a hard time in our pragmatic, independent, individualistic, pull yourself up by your own bootstraps and make your own way in the world society. We have a hard time distinguishing between human value and what a person is capable of doing. After all, everybody's got to pull their own weight. And if someone doesn't or can't, if they can't think, if they are not self-aware, if they are dependent on others, does their value go down? Many would, in a kind of typical American way, instinctively say, yes, in some way, they do. Greetings and welcome to Issues Etc. Live this Wednesday afternoon, the 28th of January. I'm Todd Wilkin. Thanks for tuning us in. We'll spend the first half hour talking to Scott Klusendorf about confusing human value with human function, part four of our five-part weekly series with him on bad ways to argue about abortion. And then we'll discuss Jesus' Sermon on the Mount as we continue our series on biblical examples of preaching with Dr. Carl Fikancher. That's the show. Our call-in numbers, 1-877-623-6943, 877-623-MYIE. And our in-studio email address, we'll take questions and comments right here in the studio, talkback@issuesetc.org. Scott Klusendorf is founder of Life Training Institute. Scott, welcome back.
2: Good afternoon, Todd.
0: Someone might say, why is it even necessary to distinguish human value from human capacity or human function?
2: Well, I think we have to address this issue because the fundamental issue we're fighting about as a nation right now is this question: do all human beings have an equal right to life? If they do, then we're left with a very simple scientific question. When does science say that each of us begins? You answer that question with the scientific data, and the answer is clear. We each began at the very beginning once the conception process was complete. That ought to settle the debate. But unfortunately, as you pointed out in your introduction, not all Americans believe that all humans have an equal right to life. And those who deny the premise that each American has an equal right to life says that we only have it because of some functional ability we have that we possess in greater degrees than other human beings. And therefore, our right to life depends on how well we measure up to whatever subjective standard has been issued as the defining point for human value.
0: Is this the first time that I speak here as in the American context? This is the first time that we have struggled as a nation with a question like this. It sounds to me reminiscent of debates during the time of slavery there around the Civil War about whether or not black people were to be considered human in the same sense as landed white people.
2: Oh, we've been having this debate for over 250 years. This debate was going on when the Declaration of Independence was signed. It was going on during the Constitutional Conventions. And of course, as you mentioned, during the Civil War era as well. We Americans have had a real rough ride defining who counts and who doesn't when it comes to human rights. And the basic confusion point in our government has been this: do human beings have basic human rights like the right to life, liberty, and pursuit of happiness by nature, meaning they have them simply because they're human, or are those rights that government grants? If you go back, for example, to the debates that Lincoln had with Stephen Douglas, Stephen Douglas argued that the rights in the Declaration of Independence were simply the product of government granting the individual those specific rights. Lincoln argued to the contrary, that those rights are human in that we have them simply because of our nature as human beings. And he argued that the reason you couldn't treat a dog the same way you would, or the reason you couldn't treat a slave the same way that you would treat a dog, is that the dog by nature is radically different than the human being. The human being a special kind of thing, has rights that a dog will never have at the basic level. Of course, Douglas denied that, and we see that same denial taking place when you look at issues like embryonic stem cell research or abortion. You've got those who say all humans are equal by nature, and you have others who say, no, we're only equal if we perform certain functions at a certain level.
0: The term intrinsic is used often here, that human beings, whoever they are, and we need to get to that question, whoever they are, possess intrinsic value. Let's deal with the whole issue of, do human beings possess intrinsic value, before we get to the question of who falls into the category of human beings?
2: Sure. Well, you can deny that they have intrinsic value, but if you take that road, you're going to then have to come up with some other thing that gives humans value and a right to life, or a right to not be treated unjustly, or any other basic right that is on the table. The intrinsic avenue works really well, because what that says is that each and every human being, simply by being human, in other words, simply in virtue of their humanity, because of the kind of thing they are, they have certain basic rights that apply to them that don't apply to other living things. That is the only way I know to account for human equality. Because, Todd, if you take the road that says we have rights because of some immediately exercisable capacity we have, let's say it's self-awareness, or the ability to live independent of another human being, or live independent of some other thing. If those things are what give us value, meaning we don't have value intrinsically, we only have it because we possess an immediate capacity for those other things, then human equality is out the window. Because of the listeners hearing us right now, we vary radically in our individual capacities. Some of us right now are not real self-aware. We've had a rough day. It's been a while since we had a Starbucks hit, and we're not real self-aware. Others of us have physical disabilities that make it very difficult for us to function physically at the level that others listening to us can right now. I was reminded of my own physical disabilities when I tried to play one-on-one with my 17-year-old son in basketball yesterday. I was reminded very quickly that what I am today is changing, it seems, moment by moment compared to the way he is excelling. By the way, I still managed to put in some good shots, but boy, it was a hard reminder. So if you make our equality based on these accidental properties that human beings gain and lose during the course of their lifetimes, you can take a document like the Declaration of Independence and throw it on the ash heap of history, because you can't argue that all men are created equal and at the same time say that what gives us value is not our common human nature, but something else that we gain through our functional abilities.
0: It seems as though a sliding scale would almost be a necessity if you're going to say, and I mean, you're not simply going to be able to rule some people out of basic human value. You're going to have to have a sliding scale of human value where some are valued less than others and others are valued more than others. And some people reach the zenith of human value, but few. And many people may occupy the bottom of human value with lesser value. Is this an inevitable conclusion?
2: I don't see how you can avoid it. It follows that if our rights are based on some accidental or acquired property, like skin color in the time of Lincoln, or self-awareness, like people say now regarding embryos, then what follows is that since these acquired properties come in varying degrees, basic human rights come in varying degrees. And you have this sliding scale or bell curve where those with more of that property are more valuable and more of a subject of rights than those with less. I really don't see how you can avoid that. And this is where I think the Christian worldview really brings greater explanatory power to the question of human rights. Because the Christian worldview says that instead of our rights being based on those accidental things that come and go, our rights are based on our common human nature that we all possess equally. In other words, humans have value simply because they're human, not because of these acquired things that can come and go during the course of their lives.
0: Okay, when we come back from this break, we need to take up the next question. If, in fact, all human beings, all men are created equal, all human beings have intrinsic value, not a sliding scale of value, but the same value, the same necessity for protection, rights, however you want to put it, then the only other question we need to ask and answer is, when the Declaration of Independence opines all men are created equal, does it mean all or does it mean some? And into who falls into the category of all men, or who falls into the category of those who possess this intrinsic value? Scott Klusendorf is our guest, part four of a five-part weekly series with him on bad ways to argue about abortion today. The confusion of human value with human function or human capacity. Our call-in number 1-877-623-6943, and our in-studio email address, talkback@issuesetc.org.

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3: 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Welcome back to Issues Etc. I'm Todd Wilkin. We're talking with Scott Klusendorf about the confusion of human value with human function. You'll find an article that our guest, Scott Klusendorf, has written on this subject under the on-demand page of our website, issuesetc.org, issuesetc.org. Before we move on to the question of who falls into the category of human being, you cite Hadley Arkus, a guest on this program, a great book he wrote some years back called Natural Rights and the Right to Choose, where he asks the simple question, if a woman has a right to abort, where did that right come from? Why is that a very important question here?
4: It's important, Todd, because people love to pluck rights out of thin air today. In our postmodern world, rights are just invented by my having a feeling or desire for something. And then we go to the public square and assert that we have a right to this, a right to an abortion, a right to gay marriage. But grounding those rights claims is another matter altogether. And so when people say to us, well, a woman has a right to an abortion, my first question, borrowing from Arkus, is where did that right come from? Now, this is a very difficult question for liberals to answer, because if the right to an abortion comes from the state, then the same state that grants that right can, of course, revoke it. And what can the liberal say in reply? If, however, the liberal responds that no, the right to an abortion is a natural right, meaning a right one has in virtue of her humanity, then the question becomes, when did that right come into being? And the obvious answer is the right came into being when the woman came into being, which puts liberals in the very unenviable position of arguing that although human fetuses do not have a right to life, they do have a right to an abortion, which is, of course, a very absurd conclusion. But I don't know how they can escape it, because if the right to an abortion is a natural right, then we had that right, or the woman had that right, from the moment she began to exist. When did she begin to exist? At the moment of conception. And that, of course, leads to the absurd conclusion I just mentioned a moment ago, that abortion rights advocates then are forced into arguing that unborn women do have a right to an abortion, but not a right to life.
3: Okay, let's ask and answer the more crucial question really here, and one that kind of, once it's answered, the first question kind of falls away in some ways. when they say all men are created equal, or when we say that all human beings have an intrinsic value, who fits in the category all men, all human beings?
4: Well, it depends on who you're asking. I'll give you my answer. It would be anyone who's a member of the species Homo sapiens. That is who qualifies. Once you deny that and say that the only ones who qualify are those who perform or function at a certain level, then, of course, you can no longer argue for human equality. When people tell me, Todd, that something like self-awareness is what gives us value, my first question is, tell me why self-awareness is value-giving in the first place. In other words, it's not enough for them to simply argue or simply assert that self-awareness is what gives us value, and therefore, since the fetus doesn't have it, it doesn't count and can be killed. They need to tell me why self-awareness matters in the first place. For that matter, newborns are not self-aware. They don't have a sense of existing over time. They have no conscious desire to go on living. Does that mean we can kill them? Well, Peter Singer says we can. But the other problems that follow, which we've already touched on, is that you can't account for human equality if that's going to be your standard of who lives and who dies. You also can't really explain, and this I think is the key point I want to keep coming back to, you really can't explain why having the immediate capacity for self-awareness is what gives us our value in the first place. That needs to be argued for, and to this date, I've not heard anybody engage that question in a way that's persuasive to me.
3: When you say every member of the species Homo sapiens, that's a very scientific answer. That's rather cut and dried and rather objective. It really stands out in contrast to, well, only certain members of said species that possess certain qualities or capacities. That's very subjective.
4: It is subjective. And when you deal with a culture that throws out truth, whether it's biblical truth or let's say they're at least, or not even biblical truth, let's say they just throw out any idea that there can be objective, knowable truth that we can grasp. Once you do that, you're left with subjective preferences. And that is what we've seen, of course, happen in the realm of religion. Religious truth claims are no longer treated as items of legitimate knowledge. They're mere preferences. And now that has, of course, spilled over into ethics. Ethics is something we construct. It's something we do according to our own needs as a culture or as individuals. And, well, once you do that, you're in real hot water. And even the Supreme Court fell into this. In the famous Casey decision, in what's known as the mystery passage, the Supreme Court said that every person has the right to define for themselves the meaning of human life and human existence. Well, if that's true, why can't I just make up a particular human being to not have existence and not have meaning? They meant to apply that to the woman having an abortion, that she has a right to decide for herself whether the fetus she carries is an item of meaningful human existence. Well, if she's free to make the fetus up any way she wants, why can't I just make her up to be anything I want? And this subjective thing that has now taken over our definition of human value is eroding any logical reason whatsoever for supposing humans of any kind have value, let alone fetuses.
3: I don't want to sound alarmist, but it seems to me that the lethal logic of assigning people's value based upon certain capacities or abilities or other characteristics, functions, is really at the heart of what we see, say, in sub-Saharan Africa, genocide of one tribe against another, one religious group against another. It's not, they're just saying, look, they just do not deserve to live because of the following characteristic they possess.
4: Yeah, you're exactly right. And you were right earlier when you said, look, this debate we're having sounds very reminiscent of our history. We had it with slavery. We had it with the rights of women to vote, the rights of women not to be treated as property. And until we as Americans get it right, what it is that gives us value, We're in trouble. Look, in the past, we used to discriminate on the basis of skin color and gender. And now with elective abortion, we discriminate on the basis of size, level of development, location, and degree of dependency. We've simply swapped one form of bigotry for another.
3: Mary in Southern Illinois says this: who among us is capable of living independently in our modern society? Do we survive without farmers, without produce from other parts of the world, without the services provided by many other people? Your thoughts there with about a minute.
4: Well, we don't. You take an astronaut and take him outside his spacesuit, he's no longer viable. If you take a newborn and cut him off from any nourishment from his mother, he's no longer viable. These kinds of standards people impose subjectively run aground very quickly when they're examined in the light of reason, and yet our culture today continues to assert them as if they are somehow meaningful standards for determining who has value.
3: Legally, have we cut ourselves loose in American jurisprudence from the concept of natural rights, and are we just simply reaping the whirlwind of that particular apparently slight breeze?
4: Oh, there's no doubt we've cut ourselves loose. In fact, we've outright denounced it. There have been Supreme Court nominees who have been grilled by Democrats on the Senate committees for holding to theories of natural law and natural rights. We've all but taken the Declaration of Independence and thrown it on the ash heap. And liberalism today doesn't pretend to do this. It does it flat out in the open. And yet the outrage is simply not there. As long as big government gives us our handout, we seem to be happy.
3: Next time, it's disguising your true position by appealing to the hard cases. Give us a nutshell, about a 30-second preview of our next conversation, Scott.
4: Well, instead of defending the claim that a woman has an absolute right to abortion through all 9 months of pregnancy, liberals tend to disguise that view with an appeal to the hard cases. Well, what about the rape victim? The problem, Todd, as we'll talk about next week, their position is not that abortion should only be legal in cases of rape. Their position is that it should be legal for any reason, and that's what they need to defend, but they don't want to.
3: Scott Klusendorf is founder of Life Training Institute. We post a link to Life Training Institute at our website, issuesetc.org. You can find it by clicking on demand. Scott, thanks for being our guest.
4: Always good, Todd.
3: Tomorrow on Issues Etc., we'll talk with Dr. Robert George of Princeton University about several bioethical issues. Robert George, among the very brightest lights in this conversation. He has a lot to say about human rights, human dignity, and the right to life. That conversation tomorrow on Issues Etc. When we come back, we're still in the thick of a series, this one, a 5-part daily series with Dr. Carl Fikencher on biblical examples of preaching. We talked about Moses preaching as the people approached the promised land. We talked about Jesus preaching at the very inception of his public ministry in Nazareth in the synagogue. That was yesterday. And today, the most famous sermon Jesus ever preached, arguably, the so-called Sermon on the Mount. Many people love it. It's often quoted. Even the most liberal of Bible scholars will tell you that at least something of what Jesus is said to have said in the Sermon on the Mount, he certainly must have said. It's just too brilliant. But beyond its moral brilliance, what's the meaning of the Sermon on the Mount? Is it a sermon about how to be blessed? Or is it merely moral platitudes that happen to be strung together very nicely by our Savior? We'll talk about that on the other side of the break. Dr. Carl Fikencher, biblical examples of preaching after this.

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2: Answers with Ken Ham, whose ministry has opened a large creation museum near Cincinnati, Ohio.
1: In the BBC TV series called Walking with Cavemen, an African lion was showing eating the carcass of some other animal, and in the background, primitive-looking ape men were waiting for the lion to finish so they could eat the remains. Well, the narrator then stated that the eating of meat made the ape man's brain develop, and this was supposed to be an important step to human evolution. But you know, if you follow this logic, then shouldn't the lion have a much more developed brain than we do? I mean, after all, the best predators should be the smartest and most highly evolved animals in all the world. Eating meat, walking upright, and using tools have all been touted as promoting man's evolution. But they all fail in their logic. Only the book of Genesis tells us the true origin of mankind, that we were created in the image of God and given a spirit that makes us different from the rest of His creation.
2: Does the Bible also tell us anything about the true origin of dinosaurs? Well, inside our new creation museum, we show a film, actually shot at an English castle, that looks at the intriguing topic of the Bible and dinosaurs. We'll send this great DVD to you when you present a donation of any size today. 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
4: 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I'm Todd Wilkin. Concluding a five-part weekly series with Scott Klusendorf of Life Training Institute, bad ways to argue about abortion today, disguising your true position. You hide your true position behind the so-called hard cases. Now, lawyers will tell you that hard cases and exceptions make for bad law. But what about arguments when it comes to the issue of life? Scott Klusendorf is our guest. He's president of Life Training Institute, author of the forthcoming book, The Case for Life. Scott, welcome back.
5: Good to be back, Todd.
4: Our call-in number, 1-877-623-6943, 877-623-MY-IE, and our in-studio email address, talkback@issuesetc.org. Scott, you do a lot of debate on the issue of life, and I'm sure that you have heard the hard case argument many times. What's the most common hard case presented to you as an argument in favor of abortion?
5: Well, undoubtedly, the one with the most emotional appeal is the appeal to rape. And it goes something like this. Okay, well, it actually can take two forms. The civil form goes like this. All right, I'm with you. I understand the pro-life view, but I still have trouble thinking about a woman who's been raped, having to go through and give birth to this child, and that child serving as a memory to her forever of what she went through. Then there is what I call the crusader. The crusader is not interested in a reasonable discussion of the question. He or she just wants to make the pro-lifer look bad. And the crusader will say something like, well, so you pro-lifers want to just force a woman who's been raped to suffer interminably for the rest of her life over this assault that she suffered. How can you consider yourself compassionate, given that's your view? Of those two, I have found it very profitable to interact with those who are genuinely trying to work through the issue But it's much more difficult when you're dealing with someone who simply does not want to discuss the issue. They simply want to make you look bad.
4: Okay, what's the essential problem with the hard case argument?
5: The essential problem is it assumes the unborn are not human, like every other objection or almost every other objection that we've discussed in the last few weeks does. Here's what I do when I get hit with a rape question to expose that assumption that the unborn aren't human. They'll say to me, this woman's been raped. She's going to remember this for the rest of her life. Why should she have to carry this child that will serve as a reminder? And I'll simply say very graciously, you know, you're right. This child may serve as a reminder to her. I don't dispute you on that. And that's an important thing to say, Todd, because some pro-lifers pretend that if the woman just has the child, everything will be fine, and they flippantly gloss over this woman's suffering. That's a mistake. Let's go ahead and acknowledge it. And then I simply ask a very direct question, and I do it graciously. I'll say, tell me, how do you think a civil society should treat innocent human beings that remind us of a painful event? I let the question sink in for a moment, and then I say, is it okay to kill them so we can feel better? Now, I think you can see, as an experienced pro-lifer, where that question gets us back to. We're right back to the issue of what is the unborn. The person will, if they're honest and they're actually looking for a resolution to this, will think about it for a moment and say, well, what do you mean? I guess I don't know what you're following. And I'll just simply say, well, is it okay to kill innocent human beings that remind us of something painful? They'll say, well, no. And then I'll say, well, why not? Well, because they're human beings. Ah, if the unborn are human, like other human beings who shouldn't be killed unjustly, shouldn't we give the unborn the protection of law even if they cause us painful memories? Now we're discussing the real issue here, and the real issue is what is the unborn. It's not rape. It's not hard cases. That's the issue we need to deal with first. None of these people would say you can kill a toddler if it helps relieve the mother of her bad memories.
4: Well, you talked about this last time, the trotting out the toddler tactic, where you substitute, in essence, the toddler for the unborn to demonstrate that the person has assumed the unborn is not a human being, but they would assume that the toddler is. And I'm just wondering, this seems, the whole rape and incest thing seems tailor-made for that, because there are all sorts of toddlers, young people, college-age students, and adults walking around who are, in fact, at least by the circumstances of their conception, the products of rape. And it seems to me that if you could kill the human being in the womb because they're the product of rape, the statutes of limitations shouldn't apply here. You should be able to kill them at any stage of development or age if they remind you of a painful crime and an incident.
5: Well, that's exactly right. Why not kill the 2-year-old that reminds us of something painful? Now, of course, this flies in the face of people's intuitions. They know better. And they say, well, of course you can't kill that 2-year-old. And then by simply coming back to them and saying, well, tell me why we can't. Well, because he's human. Well, now we're back to the crux of the issue. And that's the issue we always need to start with, Todd, the issue of what is the unborn. When we allow ourselves to be taken down rabbit trails like back alley abortions, rape and incest, mother can't afford another child, we end up losing the argument because we're not dealing with the crux of the issue, which is what is the unborn. Nobody is going to say you can kill a 2-year-old if it will help the family balance its checkbook at the end of the month. Nobody is going to say to us, sure, go ahead and kill that toddler if it will help the mother have better memories of her past. It's only by assuming the unborn aren't human that these arguments have any force whatsoever, because we know deep down that hardship doesn't justify homicide. If killing you makes me feel better, that doesn't mean I can do it. Now, it is important, though, Todd, to say to people that although you believe your answer is correct, it still is easier for us to sympathize with a mother we can see than the child we can't. Now, that's just a human emotion. The point we're making, though, is that human emotions should not rule the day when there are superior facts and arguments in play. Our initial feelings about someone can be very misguided. A century ago, people thought it absolutely ridiculous that anyone would consider a black human being on the same par as a white one. Well, today, we don't think that way, thankfully. But that is what the prevailing emotional feel was a century, century and a half ago. Well, facts and arguments played a role in helping to reverse that, thankfully, and they must play a role here as well.
4: Are pro-choicers really arguing, in the case of, say, rape or incest, that abortion should be legal only in those hard cases?
5: No, not at all. In fact, most of them, and this is where we get to the crusader, up till this point we've been talking about what I would just call the questioner, someone who wants to genuinely resolve what for them seems to be a problem. But the crusader is simply trying to make you look bad, and he is going to disguise his true position by hiding behind the hard case of rape. And so when he throws up the rape objection, he is trying to fool you into believing that he is this moderate, very reasonable, almost neutral observer who simply can't understand why you're being so extremist in your view. And it's important with these people to call them out, to expose their smokescreen. So let's say I'm talking, I give a talk on abortion, a guy raises his hand and says, well, what about a woman who's been raped? Why do you want to force her to carry this child to term, be a reminder forever to her? And let's say I walk him through the sequence we just went through by asking him, well, how do you think we should treat innocent human beings that remind us of a painful event? And let's assume he doesn't take the bait, he doesn't want to engage. At that point, I'll simply look at him and say, okay, I'll tell you what, for the sake of argument, let's go ahead and concede that abortion should be allowed in cases of rape. That's not my logical or philosophical position, but let's grant it for the sake of this discussion. Would you then join me in working to end and restrict all other abortions, most of which, the overwhelming majority of which, are done for socioeconomic reasons? Yes or no? I'm telling you, Todd, with

0: and the rape issue as you are trying to hide your true position, which is that a woman has a fundamental right to an abortion for any reason she wants through all 9 months of pregnancy. Now, look, if they want to argue for that, let them do it. But let's be honest about it. Let's not hide behind the rape victim as a means of really arguing for a different position altogether. I like what Frank Beckwith says. He says, look, arguing that we ought to allow all abortions because of a rare case of rape is kind of like arguing that we ought to do away with all traffic laws because you might have to run a red light rushing a loved one to the hospital.
1: Well, it's a great analogy. Do you think, we've only got about 30 seconds here before break, do you think that many people who proffer the hard case arguments have thought it through sufficiently to realize that they are, in fact, arguing for abortion under all circumstances, only using the hard case to try and squeeze it in or shoehorn it in? In other words, are they fooling themselves, thinking, you know, I really am pretty moderate on this position, and never really ask themselves the question, would I restrict abortions outside the circumstances of rape and incest?
0: The crusaders, the ones that are simply trying to make the pro-lifer look bad, they have thought it through in the sense that they're very deceitfully trying to disguise what they're really up to. But there are people who bring up the rape issue who aren't deliberately trying to be deceptive. They're genuinely conflicted. Now, their moral conflict will be resolved once we bring them back to the question, what is the unborn? And by asking that question, how should we treat innocent human beings that remind us of a painful event, we bring them back to that question. And at that point, their moral ambiguity begins to be resolved. But the crusader, as I said, he's got a different agenda.
1: When we come back from this break, more with Scott Klusendorf. We're concluding our series on bad ways to argue about abortion today, disguising your true position by appealing to hard cases. We'll take your phone calls and your email on the other side. 1-877-623-6943 or talk back at issuesetc.org.

0: pro-life leader Dr. Lawrence White on why you should support issues, etc.
1: In a culture that has forgotten about the truth of God, God's people need to stand upon His word firmly and faithfully. Issues, etc. raises the questions that are in discussion in our society and in our church today in a way that highlights the truth of God amid all the error and the falsehood of men. This is a program that is making a difference in our society, in our church, in our culture, to the glory of the Lord Jesus Christ.
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4: This is a special commentary from the Susan B. Anthony List, named for the suffragette who was proudly pro-life.
3: In these economically perilous times, when entire industries are on the brink of collapse and the government is desperately seeking to avoid financial disaster by going deeper and deeper into debt, pro-abortion groups are demanding that the government dedicate more taxpayer money for abortions. Several dozen pro-abortion organizations led by Planned Parenthood presented the Obama administration with a 50-page proposal requesting that the Hyde Amendment be repealed so that in 2009 the government can dedicate $1.5 billion to fund abortions, both in America and around the world.
4: This is Marjorie Dannenfelser, president of the Susan B. Anthony List, inviting you to join us in our battle for life. For more, go online to sba-list.org.

0: author of the forthcoming book, The Case for Life. Our in-studio email address is talkback@issuesetc.org, and our call-in number, 1-877-623-6943, coming to you live this Wednesday, February the 4th. This email comes from Nathan in Minnesota. The first email is about prevention. The other email is about punishment. Nathan in Minnesota says, if you were privy to, knew for certain that various persons were coming together at a specific location to murder a child, and if the courts or the police either did not listen or believe your pleas, would it not be right to take things into your own hands, to do everything in your power to protect the innocent life from the aggressor? I know that I would feel what I should do, and not to do so would be negligent. But as soon as abortion clinics are shown to be relevant to the above, we, nervous about persons who bomb clinics or assassinate abortion doctors, get cold feet, don't we? Yes, the important question is, who is the unborn? But is he right that we really don't believe a fetus is a human being? Your thoughts there on Nathan's observation.
1: Well, first of all, even if it were the case that pro-lifers were not applying their position consistently, meaning, let's say it were the case that we are claiming the unborn are human, but we're unwilling to do what it takes to save them, it wouldn't follow that we were wrong about the unborn. It wouldn't even necessarily follow that our belief wasn't genuine. It could just be we were chickens or we were fearful. The second point is, it doesn't logically follow that because there is violence against the unborn, pro-lifers should use violence to stop the violence against the unborn. What logically follows is you will work to stop the wholesale killing in a way that is going to be most effective. And picking up a gun and shooting abortion doctors is not going to do that, and I don't think it takes a rocket scientist to see that. What we do say as pro-lifers is that we have a duty to stop the killing. And there are examples of this that we could give. I'll give you some. Do I believe that what is going on right now over in the Middle East, in the Gaza Strip, and with the Israelis defending themselves against terrorist groups, do I believe that innocent Israelis are being killed? Absolutely. Does it follow I'm required to go pick up a gun and fly over there and start shooting Palestinians? I think everybody would say, well, that would be completely nuts. And even in a military scenario, the idea that you automatically have to use lethal force is simply false. You're only justified using lethal force to the extent that that is your only option, and you're only justified using force to the level that is necessary to deal with the problem. I'll give you an example of this. In World War II, the United States and Great Britain, Canada, and other allies dropped paratroopers behind enemy lines. Every one of these Allied troops believed the Nazis were evil. They thought they were evil for killing Jews. They thought they were evil for the way they treated Poles and other ethnic groups. But when they landed behind enemy lines, they did not immediately start shooting German soldiers. Rather, they tried to fit in. They acted like German soldiers. They talked German. They smoked German cigarettes. They were there on a bigger mission to get intelligence, to lay the groundwork for the invasion, the D-Day invasion that would be coming a few short weeks later. For those guys to immediately begin shooting to kill Nazis would have been an egregious wrong at a prudential level. And by the way, the prudential now slips into the moral, because if they had done that, it would have put the larger rescue operation in jeopardy. And when pro-lifers take matters into their own hands, when we still have political options open to us, we are putting that larger operation in jeopardy, and I don't see how you can justify it.
0: Carrie in Minnesota says, there are consequences to crimes committed against victims in our society. There are people that might lose life or limb or have a lifetime consequence. Say they got shot in the head during a robbery. The person deals with the crime committed against them all their life, every time they look in the mirror. So when a woman gets pregnant due to rape, at least the pregnancy ends after 9 months, and then the baby can be given away for adoption, and they don't need to live with killing their baby. They also may find that a blessing comes from the crime if they think they want to keep the baby. At least the baby would be a blessing to the couple that gets to adopt. So there are victims of all crimes. Other people live with lifetime consequences. Your thoughts on Carrie's observation?
1: Well, I think she's making a valid point in this sense, that there are women who give birth to children under extreme circumstances and still find those children to be blessings. Is that true in every case? No, because how women feel about their children is a subjective thing. How we ought to treat those children, regardless of the circumstances of their conception, is objective, meaning there's right and wrong regardless of how we feel, and it is simply not right to kill one human being so another can feel better. One thing I would add here is that I think it's really important for us as pro-lifers to go ahead and stress the blessing that children can be to a family. We should in no way not do that. But we also need to be prepared to argue the other side of it, and that is that even if a family does not feel prepared to welcome this child, there are strong moral reasons for doing so anyway. And though we would never say a family must agree to raise the child, we would say that that child should not be killed by the family for reasons that are simply not justified.
0: Eric in Laurel, Maryland has this email. I was wondering if during the segment you could discuss how those who get an abortion, those who perform the abortion, and everyone else who have directly participated in the abortion should be punished should it ever be made illegal again. It seems naive to think that abortion should be illegal and would never occur again. It seems that by any definition, someone would be guilty of first-degree murder. The minimum punishment for this kind of crime in many places is something like 25 years in prison and can extend to life in prison or even the death penalty. Does the woman who decides to hire someone to murder her child receive one of these common punishments for the crime? Does the doctor who is hired to murder the child receive one of these punishments? What about the nurses, parents who drove the child to the clinic or perhaps even paid for the murder, the father who does nothing to prevent it? In our legal system, says Eric, I believe all such people should be equally guilty of the murder and should it be involved any average adult. Your thoughts on punishments for abortion, should it be illegal?
1: Sure. Well, my first observation is, what's wrong with a law that says you can't kill innocent human beings, and if you do, there's going to be consequences? So, yes, there should be consequences. Now, what should those consequences be? I can answer with three words, or two words. That depends. It depends on a number of things. It's very hard to discuss actual consequences until we know the specifics of an individual case. And that's true of any crime, Todd, not just abortion. Motive and intent are undoubtedly going to play a factor, as well the relationship of those involved. So it's premature to say what the actual penalty should be in a specific abortion case without knowing fully what the specifics are surrounding those circumstances. We're certainly careful to investigate other crimes, and we would certainly want to do the same with abortion. But generally speaking, yes, there should be legal consequences. And what's wrong with saying there should be? We certainly punish other crimes that way.
0: With 1 minute, and finally, to conclude all of our series with you, why, as you have said so many times, must we always keep the focus of this debate on the question, what is the unborn?
1: Because if we don't, Todd, we will end up talking about the issues that aren't the main thing. You know, there's the old cliche, keep the main thing the main thing. Well, in the abortion debate, the main thing is the status of the unborn. Can we kill the unborn? My answer is yes, we can, if what? If the unborn are not human beings. And for those of your listeners that pick up my book that'll be coming out soon, The Case for Life, Equipping Christians to Engage the Culture, by the way, sorry for the shameless plug here, they will notice that I devote an entire chapter to keeping that main question at the forefront of the debate. There's also a chapter in the book that deals with those who concede the unborn are human but argue for abortion anyway. But for the vast majority of people we're going to meet, they simply assume the unborn aren't human, and that's where the difficulties come in.
0: Scott Klusendorf is president of Life Training Institute. Scott, it's always a pleasure. Thank you so much for all the time you've devoted to our program, and especially during this series.
1: I'm glad to do it. You're doing a terrific job with issues, etc., and it's always an honor to be on your show, Todd.
0: Folks, you can read an article that Scott has written titled Five Bad Ways to Argue About Abortion. It's at our homepage under the On Demand section, issuesetc.org. Click On Demand. Tomorrow on the program, we'll discuss repentance with Dr. Rod Rosenblatt. That really is the question. I mean, it's simple. It's really whether you talk about it biologically. What is the unborn human being? Legally, what is the unborn? Well, a fellow citizen deserving of equal protection under the law. Morally, what is the unborn? Your neighbor. All three of those things are true, and no matter how you come at the question, and no matter how the debate proceeds, it should never stray far or ever leave behind that main point, because after all, what we're really talking about here is the neighbor, the fellow citizen, the human being that is the unborn. I'm Todd Wilkin. Thanks for listening. Talk with you again tomorrow on Issues, Etc.
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0: 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A good summary of my hopes for Issues Etc. for 2009 are St. Paul's words to the Colossians. Pray for us, too, that God may open a door for our message so that we may proclaim the mystery of Christ for which I am in chains. Pray that I may proclaim it clearly, as I should. 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We'll continue defending the faith, teaching the truth, and making the most of every opportunity to proclaim Christ and Him crucified. Welcome back to Issues, Etc. I'm Todd Wilkin. Part two of a five-part weekly series straight ahead on bad ways to argue about abortion. This bad way finds, sometimes, sadly, a welcome home on both sides of the abortion debate. It's called the ad hominem argument. To the man is what it means, and that pretty well describes it. Arguing against the person with whom you're arguing rather than against their argument. It doesn't really get anybody anywhere, but this thing is so common on both sides of the abortion debate that sometimes it passes for a decent argument, which it is not. It's Wednesday, January the 14th. You can join us for the last half hour of this hour of Issues, Etc. 1-877-623-6943, 877-623-MY-IE, or talkback at issuesetc.org, talkback at issuesetc.org. Scott Klusendorf is president of Life Training Institute. Scott, welcome back.
1: Todd, always great to be with you.
0: This is such a common misstep in the debate, sometimes intentional, sometimes not, on both sides of the abortion debate. We hardly even notice that it's a bad argument.
1: You're really right, and it does happen on both sides, and it's regrettable that it happens on our side, but I think it's far more common that it happens with our critics. They accuse our position of not being a good one because they attack the individual instead of dealing with the evidence that we give for the pro-life view.
0: So give us an example. I mean, I'm sure that you've encountered this in your many debates with those who hold the pro-choice view. Give us an example.
1: Well, there's a street-level ad hominem, and then there's a more sophisticated ad hominem. The street-level ad hominem would be something like this. Oh, you pro-lifers oppose abortion? Are you willing to adopt all the children you don't want aborted? Now, the interesting thing about that is it does nothing to address the substance of the pro-life argument. Let's say, for example, that it were true that I'm a pro-lifer and I'm totally unwilling to adopt any children whatsoever. How does that in any way justify an abortionist killing those same children? I think the clear answer is it doesn't. A classic example would be if someone said to me, I'm unwilling to adopt your three sons. And then I replied, well, then I guess I'm okay executing them at noon tomorrow. Clearly, it doesn't follow from the fact that you're unwilling to adopt my children that I'm therefore justified killing them. Now, that's a street-level example. A more sophisticated one would be something like what Dennis Prager has put forward, the national talk show host, who, by the way, is a very good thinker, though I think he's, of course, mistaken on this point. Dennis's argument goes like this. Well, if you really believe abortion is murder, then shouldn't you be picking up a gun to go shoot abortionists? Because if you thought that someone was going to kill their toddler, you'd certainly use physical force to intervene if you needed to. So why wouldn't you do it here? And then he goes on to argue that fetuses in the first trimester are not human beings who deserve rights, because after all, pro-lifers aren't willing to pick up guns and go shoot abortionists who are killing first trimester fetuses. So those are the two variations of the ad hominem. One is a little more sophisticated. The other is just brute street level.
0: What's the – it has great kind of emotive effect. I mean, it has a tendency to kind of shut down or act as a trump card in many arguments when it really shouldn't. How does one extricate himself if they find themselves on the receiving end of the ad hominem? What's the best response?
1: The first thing we need to do is bring people back to the question, what is the unborn? Because the whole abortion debate pivots on that question. If the unborn are not human beings, killing them for any reason, including an alleged inconsistency in the pro-lifer's behavior, becomes a moot point. Because the reality is, if the unborn aren't human, kill as many of them as you want. But if they are human, then that's a whole different matter altogether. So you have to deal with the question, what is the unborn, before you answer the question, can we kill the unborn? And the ad hominem is an attempt to dodge that question. It's an attempt to make the pro-lifer's behavior the subject of discussion rather than the philosophical debate over the status of the unborn. So I always come back to the question, what is the unborn? And by doing that, I get back to the issue that really matters here instead of being sidetracked by a rabbit trail. So, for example, somebody comes to me and says, well, are you willing to adopt all these babies you don't want aborted? I will simply say to them, well, if you were unwilling to adopt my two-year-old, would that justify me killing my two-year-old? If the answer is no, then clearly my behavior isn't the issue. It's the status of the individual involved that matters, not my behavior.
0: Do pro-lifers sometimes inadvertently, even though the argument's never justified, do they inadvertently leave themselves open to an easy ad hominem attack?
1: I think they do when they get distracted by all the rabbit trails that people want to throw in our way. Most discussions over abortion are not principled discussions, and here's what I mean by that, Todd. They don't center on the key philosophical issues that are at the crux of the debate. They center on emotive issues, as you mentioned a moment ago. And the question then becomes, well, what are you doing to stop abortion? You say abortion's wrong. Well, are you willing to help all these mothers? Are you willing to adopt all these children? What do you want to do, throw women in jail and prosecute them and give them the death penalty if they kill a fetus? And it changes from what is the unborn to what are you doing behaviorally? And that simply will not do. My behavior does not determine the rightness or the wrongness of abortion. Let me give you a classic example. Is it possible that I could be an abortionist who kills fetuses for a living, but on weekends I do seminars where I talk to people about why abortion is wrong, and I give them solid philosophic and moral reasonings why it's wrong, but then during the week I end up killing them? Well, the reality is, even though my behavior does not match my rhetoric, meaning I claim that killing fetuses is wrong, but my behavior, of course, betrays that because I spend my time killing fetuses, could I still be right that the pro-life position is true? And the answer is yes. My argument for the humanity of the unborn stands or falls apart from my actual behavior.
0: You say that it's not just, say, the character that is often impugned when the debate turns ad hominem. It's also the pro-lifer's speech. What do you mean by that?
1: People will say, for example, that when pro-lifers say that abortion is wrong because it takes the life of an unborn human being without justification, we are then making the claim that abortion is a violent moral wrong, and that would inspire certain people then to react by taking deadly force against those who perform abortions, and that by calling abortion the unjust killing of a human being, we are setting abortionists up for violent acts because they will then be killed by people who believe that abortion is wrong. And the argument goes that, well, gee, hey, you're calling abortion murder, you're calling abortion wrong, and that means then that some people are going to hear that and think they would be justified to go out and commit acts of violence against an abortionist. But this is really a silly argument. Let's take an organization like MAD, Mothers Against Drunk Driving. They claim that drunk drivers kill innocent human beings. Does it follow from that any action that is taken against a drinker is the result of somebody calling drunk driving a bad thing? That's just silly. What we need to look at is, are there good reasons to believe that drunk driving puts innocent people in harm's way? And the answer is yes. There is good reason for thinking that. If you drive drunk, you are putting people at risk. That's the issue. The issue is not your individual speech.
0: You mentioned one of these arguments a moment ago. I want you to address it going into this break. That can take the form of an ad hominem. You know, are you willing to see abortionists executed? Or are you going to throw women in jail kind of a thing? And it takes the form of an ad hominem. But behind it, or embedded within it perhaps, is a legitimate question. What should be the penalty for these things that are called crimes? Shouldn't that question itself be taken seriously by the pro-lifer?
1: It should be. However, how we answer it does not speak to the central issue of what is the unborn. My answer to the question is, should women be prosecuted? My answer is, that depends. And of course, people hear that and they go, well, what do you mean by that? Well, in any crime today, how we prosecute the person guilty of the crime depends on circumstances that relate to it. We don't just take people and automatically send them to the gas chamber because they commit a homicide. There are circumstances that we look at. There are things that relate to the crime that we look at. And no jury is going to say, yep, that's it. You took a human life. You go to the gas chamber. We look at the evidence. We look at the circumstances. And the circumstances will always play a role in how we prosecute a crime. But my general answer is this, Todd. Why is it unreasonable to think that if you take a human life without justification, that there shouldn't be legal consequences?
0: Scott Klusendorf is our guest. He's president of Life Training Institute. He's going to be leading a workshop titled Making Abortion Unthinkable, Saturday, January the 21st at Concordia Seminary in St. Louis. It's part two of our five-part weekly series on bad ways to argue about abortion today, attacking the person rather than the argument. You can find out more about this workshop that Scott will be leading at Concordia Seminary in St. Louis on January the 31st under the on-demand page of our website, issuesetc.org. It's called Making Abortion Unthinkable, issuesetc.org. Click on demand. When we come back, more with Scott, 10 more minutes in the program, 1-877-623-6943. 877-623-MY-IE, or talk back at issuesetc.org. We've talked a bit about the ad hominem arguments directed against pro-lifers, but there's some self-discipline called for here. What about pro-lifers making ad hominems themselves? We'll talk about that after this.

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3: A pro-life victory in Uruguay.
4: This is a special commentary from the Susan B. Anthony List, named for the suffragette who was proudly pro-life.
3: Uruguay's president, Tabaré Vázquez, recently vetoed a bill that would have legalized abortion in that country during the first 12 weeks of pregnancy. The Uruguayan Senate, which passed the bill 17-13, does not have enough votes to override the veto. In defending his action, President Vázquez, who is a member of the center-left Broad Front Party, said, "Our laws cannot ignore the reality of the existence of human life in the gestation period, as scientific evidence clearly shows." Vázquez is an oncologist with four children, one of whom is adopted.
4: This is Marjorie Dannenfelser, president of the Susan B. Anthony List, inviting you to join us in our battle for life. For more, go online to sba-list.org.
5: Welcome back to Issues Etc. The last 10 minutes with Scott Klusendorf, talking about bad ways to argue about abortion today, attacking the person rather than the argument. 1-877-623-6943, 877-623-MY-IE, or talkback at issuesetc.org. We've talked a bit about the ad hominems leveled against pro-lifers, but pro-lifers are guilty of this themselves. I'm wondering, you often hear this, and it's sensationalistic. I wonder if it qualifies as an ad hominem. While it might be altogether true, often we hear about how despicable the abortionist is as a person. And I'm wondering whether or not that also avoids the real person we ought to be talking about in the abortion debate, Scott.
6: I think it does. Not that there isn't a valid point to be made that individuals that think killing innocent human beings is just fine ought to be a worthy subject we talk about. But if it is a substitute for making an argument, that's where the problem is.
5: Do you hear this? Is it something that you found yourself?
6: I have seen it. I won't say that it's widespread. I think most pro-lifers, Todd, want to make a cogent defense for the pro-life view. They want to make the case that the unborn are human beings, that human beings should not have their lives taken without justification, and therefore elective abortion, because it does take the life of an innocent human being, is wrong. But when we focus too much on the individual abortionist and getting him, so to speak, we miss the wider philosophical issue about how we ought to, as a society, treat all human beings. This debate really comes down to two key questions. Number one, is the unborn a human being? Question number two, do all human beings, regardless of size, location, development, deserve an equal right to life or not? Those two questions are the crux of the debate. And when we focus the debate on individual people, whether they be abortionists or women choosing abortions, I think we miss the larger argument that needs to be made.
5: Here's one. I'm sure you've heard it. I've heard it, given our gender. Look, you're a man. And men, while they might care about this and have strongly held viewpoints, have no credible moral authority to speak on the issue of abortion. After all, you're a man.
6: I do get this quite often, and I remember one case up in Canada a number of years ago. A woman came up to me after a debate where I had laid out a scientific and philosophic defense for the pro-life view. I had argued scientifically the unborn were distinct, living, and whole members of the human family, and I cited embryology textbooks to make that case. I then cited philosophic evidence to make the claim that the unborn differed from us in ways that were not essential to their status as human beings. In other words, differences of size and level of development do not justify killing one human being and not killing another. Well, at the end of that debate, a woman came up to me and said, look, the primary flaw with your argument is you're a man and you can't get pregnant. And I very graciously asked her, well, tell me how my gender matters. She would hear none of it, Todd. Her basic argument was, I don't care about your scientific evidence. I don't care about your philosophic case. All I know is you're a man. You can't get pregnant. And if you can't get pregnant, this is not your issue. And I looked at her and said, well, how do you know that I'm a man? And she said, well, you've got a deep voice. And when I reminded her that Joan Rivers did too, that didn't seem to advance our conversation much. But the reality I was trying to get her to see was that gender doesn't have any bearing whatsoever on the arguments one is making. Suppose I am a man. Can my arguments be right? And she didn't want to go there. She just wanted to focus on the fact that I wasn't the right gender. She wanted to attack me personally instead of dealing with the evidence I was presenting for the full humanity of the unborn. And as a result, she was blinded to the crux of this debate, which centers on the question, what is the unborn?
5: I wonder, again, hypothetically, had it not been Scott Klusendorf there, but perhaps your wife or your sister or something had come in and had to fill in for you because you were under the weather and made the same presentation. Cindy Klusendorf today and sitting in for Scott, she certainly wouldn't have had that argument. Do you think she would have heard the arguments?
6: I don't think so. She would have just come up with a different one. Why are you betraying our gender by speaking of the pro-life issue would have been the argument then. And you raise a good point, Todd. Pro-life women use the same exact arguments as pro-life men, which means you have to answer the argument rather than just attack the person because you don't like their gender. And by the way, if men can't speak on abortion, we need to reverse Roe v. Wade, which legalized abortion through all 9 months of pregnancy, because after all, that decision was decided by 9 men.
5: Interesting. Interesting. Very good point. Is this another one, perhaps a not-so-subtle form of the ad hominem? You only hold those positions against abortion because you're a Christian or because your religion tells you to. You're a religious person.
6: That can be an ad hominem. It can also be a more sophisticated argument that says anything that smacks of religion is questionable in terms of metaphysics. It's mere personal preference, and religious truth claims don't count as real knowledge. Therefore, your pro-life position is not real knowledge. But there is an ad hominem that says, look, this is your religious view, and your motivation for being pro-life is religious. Well, maybe it is, and maybe it isn't. But how does that change the status of the unborn? Just take theism in general. People love to say, well, the only reason you're a theist, the only reason you believe in God is because you're psychologically weak. Well, maybe I am, and maybe I'm not. But what does that have to do with the evidence for God's existence? Could God still exist even if I am psychologically weak? In the case of abortion, could the unborn still be human even if my motivation for doing pro-life stems from religious foundations? And the answer is, of course, the unborn can be human regardless of what my motivation is. What matters is the scientific evidence that shows the unborn are distinct, living, and whole human beings, and the philosophic evidence that shows there's no difference between the embryo we once were and the adults we are today that would justify killing us at that earlier stage of development. That's the evidence that needs to be dealt with, not what my alleged motivation is for doing pro-life work in the first place.
5: Time for a quick call and response from Ann in St. Louis. Hi, Ann.
7: Hi, I know this is getting to the end of the show. I've been thinking of this lately, and I don't know if you could use this or not, but I've been thinking that, you know, a woman has never given birth to a rock or a turtle or a puppy or a kitten. they're going to give birth to a human being. Can you use that kind of an argument or not?
6: Thank you very much, Ann. Absolutely. And what you're articulating there is a solid biological principle known as biogenesis, and that is that living things reproduce after their own kind. Dogs produce dogs, cats produce cats, and humans produce humans. And a variation of the point you've made, which is very well made, I might add, is to ask people, how is it possible for two human parents to create offspring that is not human but later becomes human? You see, they need to answer that question. It's not enough to say, well, you're religious, therefore you think the unborn are human, or you're a man, what right do you have to speak on this issue? They really do need to get to that question of what is the unborn, and your observation gets us to that point.
5: With only 30 seconds, why don't pro-lifers need to resort to the ad hominem argument attacking the person rather than the argument?
6: For two reasons, Todd. Number one, we are called as Christians to be gracious ambassadors, and that means we need to stick to the truth, present the truth, and not go after people personally. Secondly, the facts are on our side. The facts of embryology establish that the unborn are distinct, living, whole members of the human family, and philosophically, we can argue very strongly and persuasively that there's no relevant difference between that embryo we once were and the adults we are today that would justify killing us at that former stage. That case alone is enough to make our stance a persuasive one, and we don't need to resort to name-calling.
5: Next Wednesday, we're going to continue our series on bad ways to talk about abortion. Next time, the mistake of assuming what you're trying to prove with about 20 seconds. What will we be talking about that next Wednesday?
6: Most arguments for abortion rights, not all, but most assume the unborn aren't human. And if you used a two-year-old instead of a fetus to make that claim, we would immediately see that the argument they're giving for abortion rights does not hold up. And that's what we'll talk about next time.
5: Scott Klusendorf is president of Life Training Institute. He's going to be leading a workshop titled Making Abortion Unthinkable, Saturday, January the 31st at Concordia Seminary in St. Louis. You can find out more about Life Training Institute and Scott's workshop later this month at issuesetc.org, issuesetc.org. 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Scott, thanks for being our guest.
6: Todd, always good to be on your excellent program.
5: We keep our eye on the ball. That's really what it is. The stakes are too high for us to engage in spurious, specious, and dead-end arguments on either side, be it the pro-choice arguments against the pro-lifers, the pro-life arguments against pro-choice positions. We address the simple question, who is the unborn? We answer that question, and the answer is, I might say, irrefutable, although people continue to refute it. And if someone wants to take us on rather than the facts and the argument and the unborn, then we gently and carefully redirect them to the argument, to the center of this debate, who is the unborn? And we continue to plug away. I'm Todd Wilkin. Talk with you again tomorrow. Thanks for listening to Issues, Etc.
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8: The biggest biggest problem with poverty in America we don't talk about here because it's an economic discussion, and that is the breakdown of the American family.
9: That idea that we should choose people based upon their religion for public office is what I find to be most troubling.
10: Just as we draw strength from Dr. King's struggles, so must we draw inspiration from his constant insistence on the oneness of man. It was that insistence, rooted in his Christian faith, that led him to tell a group of angry young protesters, "I love you as I love my own children."
11: In Afghanistan today, anyone converting from Islam to Christianity will be severely persecuted.
12: Thank you for providing theology for clerical collar, white collar, and blue collar.
5: There are some issues that are difficult to put to bed. The church has, well, I guess you could say that the church had settled a lot of its issues in the first century with the final penning of the New Testament. Everything that needed to be said for the ages until Christ's return had been said by the Holy Spirit through his inspiration of the gospel writers and the New Testament writers and the authors of the Old Testament as well. The book was, in effect, closed, and that's a comforting thought. And yet, the church continues to struggle age after age to return to remain with those teachings of Holy Scripture. That's why controversies continue to rise in the church. That's why old questions, long settled, sometimes need to be not reopened, but revisited at least, and the biblical answers given yet again. The questions change, but the answers always remain the same. Greetings and welcome to Issues Etc. on this Monday afternoon, October the 24th. It is the beginning of Issues Etc. Reformation Week, and that's a big week for us here on Issues Etc. Something special we do for our listeners, a great lineup of guests and topics for the second hour of the program. In the first hour on this Monday, part two of a six-part series on C.F.W. Walther, the first president of the Lutheran Church Missouri Synod. The predestinarian controversy was what it was called. What were they fighting about? Why were they fighting about it again? Dr. Cameron McKenzie will be our guest. Deaconess Pam Nielsen joins us in about 25 minutes to teach a Sunday school lesson today, Moses and the Plagues, beginning in Exodus chapter 5. And then, as promised, the kickoff of Issues Etc. Reformation Week. We're going to be talking about confessional Lutheranism and Roman Catholicism. Pastor Will Whedon of St. Paul Lutheran Church in Hamel, Illinois, will be our guest. Now, you can join us for the next 2 hours, 1-877-623-MYIE, 877-623-6943. 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Dr. Cameron McKenzie is a regular guest. He joins us for part two of a series we're doing on C.F.W. Walther, the first president of the Lutheran Church Missouri Synod. Dr. McKenzie is professor and chairman of the Department of Historical Theology at Concordia Theological Seminary in Fort Wayne, Indiana. Dr. McKenzie, welcome back.
13: Well, thank you, Todd. It's great to be with you today.
5: Wasn't the issue of predestination more or less answered in the 16th century Reformation with Luther and the other reformers? Why did Walther, some hundreds of years later, feel the need to revisit and enter into that controversy again?
13: Well, of course, you're right. It was discussed and answered in the 16th century. It is one of these issues that surfaces periodically, primarily because it's in the Bible, and so people have questions about it. In 19th century America, it was a pretty big issue still between the two branches of the Reformed church, the Arminian branch and the Calvinist branch. But I think the real reason for its surfacing again among the American Lutherans was on account of the fact that Walther and his generation of Lutheran leaders had a big task in front of them in instructing American Lutherans generally as to what the Lutheran confessions were and what they taught. You probably remember that for many years running, Walther did a series of essays before the Western District of the Missouri Synod, and that meant the lay delegates as well as the pastors, on the topic of the doctrine of the Lutheran Church alone gives all glory to God. And that gave him the opportunity to treat a number of different topics that are addressed in the Lutheran confessions. And one of those topics that's addressed is the doctrine of predestination, particularly in the Formula of Concord, Article 11. So Walther is trying to teach his church what it means to be a Lutheran, a confessional Lutheran, on the basis of the doctrine that the Book of Concord confesses, because, of course, it's in the Bible. And at a certain point, he comes to the doctrine of predestination. And it's when he comes to that doctrine and delivers this very public essay about it that some of those who later on read his essay raise objections to it.
5: So, without intending to, he kind of uncovered a pretty serious disagreement among Lutherans in America.
13: Right. Now, he had already had, and this might have motivated his the way he presented this doctrine in 1877, in that there had already been a dispute between the Missouri Synod and the old Iowa Synod a few years earlier, about a decade earlier, on this question of predestination. So it had already come up once, but now Walther's gotten to it again, and I don't think that he imagined that there would be the same kind of debate on his side of the Lutheran spectrum as there had been between him and the Iowa Synod, regarding which he had known for a long time that Missouri and Iowa were on different sides of many questions. So I think you're right. I think he probably expected criticism again from the Iowa Synod, but I don't think he expected criticism from those Lutherans with whom he was already in fellowship in a church body known as the Synodical Conference.
5: How would you simply outline the two sides, if there were only two sides, but the two sides of the debate over predestination for Walther and the 19th century American Lutherans?
13: Sure. The argument is over the relationship of predestination to faith. Everybody who reads the Bible knows that it teaches something about predestination. St. Paul addresses it in Romans and Ephesians, the Gospel of John, and you know, even the little verse that gets repeated in the Gospels, many are called but few are chosen, suggests that there is somehow a doctrine of predestination. But the question is, for these 19th century Lutherans at any rate, is what is the relationship between the fact that God chooses those who are going to be saved from all eternity and the fact that they believe? Now, Walther taught correctly, according to the scriptures, that God chooses for salvation from all eternity, and having chosen people in Christ, he makes sure that they hear the gospel and believe it. In other words, faith is the result of God's loving action in Christ that begins from all eternity, and we call that predestination. The other side thought that in a certain sense, minimized faith. So they made faith the precondition for predestination. In other words, that God chose from all eternity, but he chose those whom he foresaw would believe the gospel, so that the gospel comes out, somebody believes it, and God says, aha, that's the one I'm going to choose for salvation, so that faith or something in the human being moves God to choose and to be gracious. So that's how the two sides kind of lined up.
5: So it comes down to kind of cause and effect. Walther's position is that it is God's foreknowledge and God's eternal election in Christ of you, Dr. Cameron McKenzie, that causes in time through his working through the Spirit and the Word, you to come to faith. Whereas opposed, the other side would have said, no, God looks forward in time, sees that you will believe, and that is in effect the cause that moves him to elect you. Is that essentially the basic disagreement there?
13: That's basically how it worked out. Now, to some of the listeners, this may seem like a meaningless controversy, but it actually isn't. Because if I hold to the Walther position, then I'm emphasizing that my salvation from beginning to end, from call of the gospel to conversion to believing to remaining in the faith to dying in the faith and therefore entering heaven, is all entirely the work of God. It all proceeds from God's love for me in Jesus Christ.
5: Well, let's take a break right there, and we'll get the other side. What are the consequences if you think that God chose you in view of your future faith? What are the consequences for God's action in saving you there? Dr. Cameron McKenzie is our guest, part two of a series we're doing on C.F.W. Walther today, The Predestinarian Controversy.
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5: 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Reformation Club. Welcome back to Issues Etc. I'm Todd Wilkin. We're talking about the predestinarian controversy that involved one of the founders of the Lutheran Church Missouri Synod about 150 years ago, C.F.W. Walther. He took the position of the Lutheran Confessions and the Scriptures. Others took a different position. We're walking through the theological consequences of both sides of that debate with Dr. Cameron McKenzie. The Issues Etc. Reformation Club is a group of, well, we've had them around for a long time, a group of listeners who want to be regular supporters of Issues Etc. at one of several levels that we offer, the confessor, the apologist, the reformer, or the patron in the Issues Etc. 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Dr. McKenzie, before the break, you said that Walther's position, that God had chosen us in view of Christ and not in view of anything in us, to elect us and to bring us to faith and keep us in the faith and to maintain that faith all the way until our dying day, gives all glory to God. What does the other side of the position, the other side of the debate, do?
13: Well, the other side of the debate moves people to look inward instead of outward to God's grace. What I mean by that is if the important question, or the important question is not the right way of saying this, but if predestination is based upon my faith or my response to

0: outward toward the grace of God in Christ. So there's a touch of subjectivism, let me just say, in the other position. Now, I'm avoiding the heated rhetoric. I don't want to pretend that the other position were a bunch of crypto-Pelagians, just as I think it was false for them to accuse Walter of being a crypto-Calvinist. But nonetheless, I do think it is a valid criticism of the other position that it makes man's role more significant than does Walter's position. You have to respond to God's grace, believe the gospel, before God will have predestined you.
1: Now, to be fair to the Calvinist position, Calvinists do not hold to that errant view among the Lutherans in the 19th century that it was in view of faith. They explicitly reject that, don't they?
0: Right. The Calvinist position is an unconditional election. God determines from all eternity who's going to be saved and who isn't for reasons of his own. Nothing in us, nothing about us makes him choose one way or the other. He chooses some in order to be glorified in his justice. They're the ones who go to hell because they're sinners. And he chooses others to be glorified in his mercy. These are sinners whom he chooses for forgiveness in Christ. Now, everybody needs to understand that the Missouri or Walter position was not the Calvinist position either. Though God's choice is unconditional, we also believe, we reject the notion that God rejects some from all eternity, but instead we teach, along with the Scriptures, that God loves everybody in Christ. So we teach universal grace, God loves everybody in Christ, and particular election, that God loves particularly you in Christ and has from all eternity. We and Walter fully recognize that this doesn't really work together logically. Universal grace and particular election are usually thought of as opposites. But the Scripture teaches both, and very importantly, each one of them, each of those ideas, is important comfort to sinners looking for the surety of salvation. God's universal love, that's really important. God's particular love for you in Christ from all eternity, that's also an assurance of your salvation.
1: Mike listens in Kansas City. Thanks for waiting on the line, Mike.
2: Yeah, thank you, Pastor Wilkin, and I wish people listening would consider supporting Issues, Etc. It's a great resource, and thanks for the topic. I've been wrestling with this a little bit just recently. You answered the first part of my question concerning what would be the difference between God's predestination and the Calvinist view concerning limited atonement, but the second part of my question is this. I understand the error that God's foreknowledge concerning him foreseeing who would accept him. I understand that theological error. How about the concept, though, of God foreseeing who would reject him? I mean, don't we as sinners have the power to reject Christ's righteousness?
0: Yes, we do. When God uses means to deal with us, like the Bible or the sacraments, he also gives us the power to shut the book, to stay away from church, to reject the offer of grace, so that the responsibility for sin and damnation rests with the sinner, the unrepentant sinner, and not with God. Now, I hasten to add that we're not very far away from a mystery that we can't answer. And that's the mystery of why does God convert some and not others? This is one of the great questions of theology, and we can't answer it. God hasn't told us. We're not God. So we have to rest with what he has revealed, and that is the universal love, and also now, well, let me say it the other way and answer your question, human responsibility for rejecting God's grace.
1: How did Walther conduct

0: this debate or deal with this controversy? What was his approach to those who held the unbiblical position?
1: Well, it proceeds along at least two lines. One is through written statements and public lectures, but they also had some kind of free-for-all discussions, if you will, in debates with the clergy. There were pastors' conferences that were held on this matter, and I think it would be we'd have to admit that tempers did fray in connection with this. I think Walter felt particularly hurt by the fact that a leading opponent of his was actually a former student and colleague of his. This was a fellow by the name of F.A. Schmidt, who had actually belonged to Walter's congregation in St. Louis and then later on had been trained by Walter and was actually on the St. Louis faculty for a while. So there were a lot of personal emotions that went into this conflict, and I don't think any of us should be shy about admitting that people like Walter could lose their temper.
0: With only about a minute and a half, how did the predestinarian controversy end for Walter and those who held a different position?
1: Yeah, not good. The controversy split the synodical conference. Which was the joint group of all the confessional Lutheran church bodies here in America, and it included the Norwegians and the German Lutherans and some of the even more Americanized Lutherans. But when the dust settled, the Ohio Synod had left the Missouri, left the Synodical Conference. The Norwegian Synod had left the Synodical Conference. The Norwegian Synod went even further. It was split into two parts. One part, that opposed Walter's view, was really kind of set it all. They called themselves the Anti-Missouri Brotherhood. Anti-Missouri Brotherhood. So, in later decades, when American Lutheranism started to reorganize and consolidate on account of the predestination controversy, you ended up with the East Coast Lutherans and the Swedes and the old Lutheran Church in America, and then the Midwest Lutherans in two groups, the American Lutheran Church and the Lutheran Church Missouri Synod. Without the predestination controversy, those two Midwest groups might very well have been one.
0: Dr. Cameron McKenzie is professor and chairman of the Department of Historical Theology at Concordia Theological Seminary in Fort Wayne, Indiana. Dr. McKenzie, thank you very much for being our guest.
1: You're very welcome. Congratulations on celebrating Walter's 200th anniversary the way you're doing it. I really appreciate that.
0: We're happy to do it. We really are. When we come back from this break, Deaconess Pam Nielsen is going to join us from Witness Mercy Life Together in the Lutheran Church of Missouri Synod. We'll be teaching a Sunday school lesson talking about Moses and those 10 plagues, beginning in Exodus chapter 5. In the second hour of the program, Issues Etc. Reformation Week kicks off in hour two with Pastor Will Whedon of St. Paul Lutheran Church in Hamel, Illinois. We'll talk about confessional Lutheranism and Roman Catholicism, a big subject to fit into just 1 hour, but we'll do it in hour two of Issues Etc.

0: 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We're only serving Wittenberg Ale. 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
6: Pat Robertson generated controversy when he said it was okay for a Christian husband to abandon a wife with Alzheimer's, provided custodial care is given. This is patently unbiblical. Our marriage vows say until death do us part, not until sickness do us part. My father never considered abandoning my mother when she was diagnosed with Alzheimer's. I would have been appalled if he had, and so would have Jesus. Mr. Robertson's calling Alzheimer's a walking death opens the door to euthanasia. We don't feed, love, and care for dead people. We bury them. Jesus tells us to minister to the sick and weak, honor and respect them until he takes them home. It's extremely painful when a noted Christian leader advocates behavior which is contrary to the sacredness of life.
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10: The Bible's all about just a fairer shake for people, and God's concern for all of God's children, not just a small segment of the population.
11: That's what faithful pastors are there to do, is to do nothing else than point you to the Good Shepherd himself, who is not as far as the heavens are from the earth.
12: Indiana truck drivers, Life Issues, etc.
7: Well, it's been around for about 150 years, maybe a little bit longer than that. It wasn't begun exclusively by Charles Darwin, but it certainly was popularized at the time during Darwin's life by his theories, his books, his ideas, and those who tried to build upon them. There was a voice not associated usually with Charles Darwin, a voice from within the church in America who understood what Darwin was proposing by way of human evolution, and understood its spiritual implications, and understood that it was a real danger to Christianity, and understood that Christians were already at the time trying to find some kind of halfway house between Darwinian evolution and the story of creation or the Bible in general. And he was adamant, C.F.W. Walther, in responding in writing and elsewhere to the ideas of Darwin and to those who thought that they could import them into the Christian church. We're going to be talking a little bit In this first half hour of Issues Etc. on this Monday afternoon, the 31st of October, part four of a six-part series on C.F.W. Walther, Lutheran theologian, first president of the Lutheran Church Missouri Synod today, Walther versus Darwin. Pastor Christian Teeves will be our guest for the first half hour. I'm Todd Wilkin. Thanks for tuning us in. We are coming to you live. Our call-in number for the next 2 hours, 1-877-623-MYIE, 877-623-6943. Send us an email here in the studio, talkback at issuesetc.org, or send us a tweet at issuesetc. Deaconess Pam Nielsen will be our guest in about a half hour. We'll do a Sunday school lesson with her talking about the Old Testament Passover. Then Pastor Mark Buto will kick off hour two. We're going to talk about Christians and Halloween because, of course, today is Halloween, even though it's a Monday. It's a little awkward to have the kids out there. Some parts of the country, they can't even go out because of the inclement weather. But Christians often wonder. Some just simply go on with Halloween without giving it a second thought. Some say absolutely no. We'll see what Pastor Mark Buto has to say about Christians and Halloween. Then we'll round off the 2 hours of Issues Etc. on this Monday afternoon. A little sermon review. It's not only Halloween, it's Reformation Day proper. Yesterday, the church was observing it as a Sunday, and we'll do a sermon review of a Reformation sermon preached by Pastor Will Whedon of St. Paul Lutheran Church in Hamel, Illinois, as the last part of Issues Etc. today. Joining us to talk about C.F.W. Walther and his adamant and constant response to the ideas of evolution as put forth by Charles Darwin, Pastor Christian Teeves. He's pastor of Grace Lutheran Church in Tulsa, Oklahoma. Pastor Teeves, welcome back to Issues Etc.
13: Good to be here, Todd. Hello.
7: You say that insofar as their knowledge was more limited 150 years ago, that is of scientists, Darwinism was actually thought to be on much stronger scientific footing at the time of C.F.W. Walther than today. What does that mean for us today?
13: Well, you're right, Todd. And it is true. I mean, I researched about 10 articles from Der Lutheraner and Lehre und Wehre from 1869 and 1883. So this is basically already, if you will, a generation after Darwin's original book, The Origin of Species, had come out in 1859. And you're right. By this point, when Walther is writing these articles, I would say that Darwinism had kind of turned into a prairie fire and was spreading around Western civilization. And to be sure, CFW was addressing it very candidly, very sarcastically as well, in his documents and putting it in its place.
7: He called it ape theory. What did he mean by that?
13: Well, in one of the articles, in fact, he pokes fun at a proponent of Darwinism. This was a German named Karl Vogt, and he lived from 1817 to 1895. And this Vogt had the nickname of Ape Vogt. And Walther writes here because that Vogt believed, or at least he taught, that humans descended from apes. And so in the article that I translated, this one was taken from Der Lutheraner, number 25 in 1869. Walther literally says that this man, that is Vogt, is a notorious loudmouth when he writes or gives talks, and no one is around to contradict him. But when he's supposed to debate an expert, this big loudmouth becomes as meek as Goliath was when David Stone stuck in his forehead. So what Walther is saying here is that this this budding theory of evolution, in which man supposedly descended from apes, although it is technically not quite correct, the evolutionists actually say that we descended from a common ancestor and that we're not on the same branch as the apes. But nonetheless, that is kind of the general sense. And this ape theory is basically Walther's snappy rebuttal to characterize Darwinism as something ludicrous.
7: Why was he able to see what fewer and fewer Christians are able to see almost intuitively today, and that is that Darwinism runs counter to the Bible in general and to Christianity in particular. Why was Walther able to see that so keenly, closer to the action, so to speak?
13: Well, Todd, I think we can answer that question in two ways. One, I would say his primary focus was on Scripture. And if Scripture said something, Walther believed it. And Scripture clearly talks about a six-day creation. We're talking about six 24-hour days. And in no way does Scripture imply or implicate or make any mention of long eras, and certainly not hundreds of millions or billions of years. On the other hand, as I also noted in as I was studying this, at this point in time, whereas the rationalist church, especially in Germany, but also to some extent in the United States, was already well in the hand of the Darwinists, the media, both in this country and in Germany, I would say they were still sort of 50-50. So there were still quite a few media that were lending credence to the biblical creation story, six-day creation, and only maybe half of them were leaning towards Darwinism. So from a, if you will, a media point of view, Walther had it easier than we might today, where the media are 100% on the side of Darwinism.
7: He also was able to see implications beyond merely the story of creation. He understood that there were other theological implications in accepting Darwin's theories. With about a minute and a half before our break, what were some of those?
13: Well, he definitely points out that the implications of Darwinism are horrific when they spread into the moral world. And, for example, one of the articles I say here, that I quote here, he quotes a number of scientists, one being Herbert Spencer, the other one being Ernst Haeckel. Haeckel, you might recall, is the infamous author of those embryos that many of us saw in school, and they, of course, they were later discovered to be forgeries. But Walther quotes Haeckel, who says, Haeckel, "The more the impaired parents prolong their sickly lives by means of the art of medicine, the greater the number of their offspring can inherit from them incurable maladies, such as wasting, tuberculosis, syphilis, etc., and the more individuals can in the next generation be infected with their creeping hereditary diseases, all of this thanks to mycelial breeding." So what Walther is saying here, if Darwinism infects the moral thinking of man, the next step is, well, as we saw certainly in the first part of the 20th century, is can lead to genocide, and then in the second half of the 20th century, abortion, and so on. So the moral implication is horrific.
7: Well, when we come back from this break, we'll talk more with Pastor Christian Teeves, pastor of Grace Lutheran Church in Tulsa, Oklahoma, part four of a six-part series on the work and the thought of C.F.W. Walther, the first president of the Lutheran Church Missouri Synod. Today we're talking about Walther versus evolution. I invite your questions and your comments, 1-877-623-6943, 877-623-MYIE. Send us an email, talkback@issuesetc.org, or a tweet at @IssuesETC. After 10 more minutes with Pastor Christian Teeves, Deaconess Pam Nielsen will be our guest. We'll be teaching a Sunday school lesson talking about the Passover. That'll take us to Exodus chapters 11 and 12. Very interesting passages that are not only fascinating history, but one of the clearest Old Testament foreshadowings and foretellings of the sacrifice of Christ for the sins of the world that there possibly could be. Of course, we're always finding Christ in all of Scripture and in the Old Testament, especially during this season of the year. Deaconess Pam Nielsen will help us do that on this Monday afternoon. Since it is Halloween, we can't get through Monday's program without talking about Christians and Halloween. We'll see what Pastor Mark Buto, author of a recent column for Higher Things titled "The Gospel of Halloween," thinks about the holiday, its celebration, and what Christians should have to do with it, if anything at all.

0: Thanks to the following congregations for standing with us by joining the Issues Etc. 300. Augsburg Lutheran, Shawnee, Kansas. Peace Lutheran, Fresno, California. Trinity Lutheran, Casper, Wyoming. Memorial Lutheran, Houston, Texas. Trinity Lutheran, Gillette, Wyoming. Our Savior Lutheran, Ridgecrest, California. St. Mary's Lutheran, Des Moines, Iowa. Redeemer Lutheran, Caquabeca Falls, Ontario, Canada. St. Jacoby Lutheran, Shawano, Wisconsin. And St. John's Lutheran, North Prairie, Wisconsin. 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
0: 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Book of the Month for October. Welcome back to Issues Etc. I'm Todd Wilkin. We're talking with Pastor Christian Teves about C.F.W. Walther, a 19th century Lutheran theologian in America, responding to Charles Darwin and the ideas of evolution. Pastor Teves, one of the things that Walther noted was that there were already at the time people trying to create a synthesis or a union between the biblical account and Darwin's ideas of evolution. We would call it today theistic evolution. What did he have to say about those who are trying to do that?
3: Well, you're right, and it's actually very interesting that as early as the 1870s, there were, in fact, some who were trying to meld the biblical six-day creation narrative with what science was purporting to say regarding billions of years. And one article that I researched is from Lehre und Wehre 20, volume 27, and in that one, Walther, he laments that there is a tendency in the United States, now we're talking the 1870s, to meld these two into what we do call theistic evolution. And Walther quotes an article written by a certain professor from the University of Yale University, whom he does not name. And this professor, he quotes, goes so far as to claim in a pamphlet that even a theory positing that man descends from apes in no way contradicts how Holy Scripture records the origin of man, unquote. And this is an amazing statement because, as we said earlier, nowhere does Scripture talk about any kind of gradual evolution from four-legged creatures to simians to man. On the other hand, and that's also quite ironic, if you were to take a hardcore Darwinist and somehow imply that God was involved in the formation of man, the Darwinist would hate that. So basically, they're really sitting on a fence post here. And the way Walther reacts to this Yale professor is classic Walther, and I love it. He says, literally, we would like to refer such exegetes to a more appropriate passage regarding their ancestry, namely this one. You belong to your father, the devil, quoting John 8. Yes, without a doubt, the devil is their ancestor. hopefully this Yale professor will stop rejecting the devil as his ancestor, because, as is widely known, the devil is God's ape. So Walther just fired both barrels, and he loved to do that.
0: When he sees this finding its way into Christian theology, does he also see that it has an implication for a view of man as sinful or in need of a savior or not?
3: Well, that's exactly the point, because as we know, that sin entered the world at the fall. And so the theological problem is, if man had evolved from protozoa over billions of years, the concept of natural selection states that death is a natural thing. In other words, death, according to the Darwinian theory, has always been around. But yet we know that death entered only well after creation, namely when sin entered the world in Genesis 3:15. So if you state, and that's the golden bullet for theistic evolutionists, if you state that man evolved from protozoa, you are essentially saying that the biblical narrative that sin entered after creation is wrong. And so then the next step, of course, is to say, well, then man isn't really sinful after all, and if he isn't sinful, then who needs a savior? So it's a deadly spiral.
0: He also quotes from one of Darwin's admirers, who already at the time is seeing that there's a flaw with Darwin's method of reasoning. What does he quote from?
3: Yeah, so this is taken from Lehre und Wehre, volume 19. And here, in fact, Walther is quoting the Kölnische Zeitung, which is funny, because they are kind of leaning in Darwin's direction. And so this Kölnische Zeitung, this newspaper, rips the latest work of Darwin, which is The Expressions of Emotions in Animal and Man, which came out in the early 1870s, and they state the following. This is the newspaper. Darwin employs his old style of telling exceptionally strange, passionate statements, etc., a method essentially building on her treasure chest of anecdotes and full of dubious and, for the most part, ridiculously exaggerated fables, rather than on a foundation of the doctrine that animals have souls. Darwin simply takes the old reports, adds his own, mostly based on one-time observations of weird occurrences, and views this mixture through the medium of a theory. And, of course, the amazing thing is that this is a very slanted review. It's a slam, and normally that newspaper was one of Darwin's admirers.
0: He was not only concerned about evolution, but about its connection, its inevitable philosophical and theological connection to atheism. What did he have to say there?
3: Well, we already talked about Haeckel and Spencer earlier, but he also notes how other historians, for example, F.A. von Helwald and Haeckel, von Helwald says, quote, "Everywhere iron is the plowshare and blood the fertilizer of culture." In referring to the French Revolution, Helwald stated, "Truly, not one head too many rolled under the blade of the guillotine, for the field of human culture needs much fertilizer, and this fertilizer is blood." So what Walther is saying here, as we implied earlier, that the concept of man not being made in God's image, of man not being a creature of God, but rather some smart walking and talking protozoa, just paves the way for a moral and ethical disaster. And, of course, this was written also in the 1870s. This was some 70 years before World War II. But we also know that ever since Darwinism, if you will, has become the quote-unquote religion of the world, we've never seen a more violent and a more bloody century than the 20th century, when Darwinism took hold in totalitarian societies, all the way from Germany to the Soviet Union to China and others.
0: A few quick final questions for you, Pastor Teeves. What does all of this mean for us, confessional Lutherans, in the 21st century?
3: Well, that's really a good point, and I'm glad we can summarize it in this way, because, you know, many of us confessional Lutherans and even just conservative Christians feel that we have our backs to the wall against the culture, that the culture is throwing Darwinism at us and we have nothing to throw at them. But as we do walk in the footsteps of confessional Lutherans, and last week was Walther's 200th birthday, of course, there's no need to fear the Darwinian theory, because not only does the Darwinian theory contradict the Word of God flatly, but in recent decades, the rug has been pulled out from the Darwinian theory scientifically, and there are a great many scientific problems that can be found within the Darwinian theory itself. And I'd just like to quote one thing directly from Darwin. This is Darwin, chapter 13 of The Origin of Species, and I quote Darwin, and he laments the fact that transitional fossils had yet to be found. And Darwin says, "Why does not every collection of fossil remains afford plain evidence of the gradation and mutation of the forms of life? We meet with no such evidence, and this is the most obvious and forcible of the many objections which may be urged against my theory," end quote. So Darwin knew very well that he was in trouble, and he hoped that over time that science would prove his theory correct, but yet there are many, many scientific problems, and lack of transitional fossils is just one, that prove that it is a theory with a million holes.
0: With only about 30 seconds, is there any doubt as to what a confessional Lutheran stance vis-a-vis evolution is and should be in the 21st century? About 30 seconds, Pastor T.
3: Well, in the 19th century, Walther said it very clearly, and yet also in the 21st century, we can rest assured, because at the 2004 convention proceedings of the LCMS, it was resolved, I quote, that all educational agencies and institutions of the LCMS, including early childhood programs, elementary schools, high schools, colleges, universities, and seminaries, continue to teach creation from the biblical perspective. That is a watertight statement, and praise God for that.
0: Pastor Christian Teeves is pastor of Grace Lutheran Church in Tulsa, Oklahoma. Pastor Teeves, thanks for being our guest.
3: My pleasure. My privilege. Thank you.
0: We will continue our series on C.F.W. Walther tomorrow, talking with Dr. Ken Sherb about Walther versus the general American scene, the culture, if you will, the American mindset that was still emerging in his day. When we come back, Deaconess Pam Nielsen will join us. We're going to continue teaching Sunday school lessons with her. Today we're going to talk about the Passover in Exodus chapters 11 and 12. It is the place to go. It, together with the great Exodus from Egypt, is the salvation event and the clearest, perhaps the clearest, foreshadowing and foretelling of Christ's sacrifice for the sins of the world in the Old Testament. We'll get right into that with Deaconess Pam Nielsen right after this.

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1: No gimmicks, no shticks, just straightforward preaching and teaching in accord with Scripture and the Lutheran confessions. By the book liturgy, right from the hymnal. No glitz, just Christ crucified for sinners like us. 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
4: Most of the nation heard about the dedication of the Martin Luther King Memorial in Washington, D.C., but you didn't hear a pro-life message was involved. A time capsule was part of the dedication. Naomi King, sister-in-law of Dr. King, placed a letter inside the capsule titled The Beloved Community. It encouraged King's followers to include the unborn in the ongoing fight for civil rights, citing a quote by Dr. King, "Injustice anywhere is a threat to justice everywhere." My good friend Alveda King, niece of Martin Luther King, has been at the forefront working to protect innocent human life from abortion. As a woman who's tragically turned to abortion, she knows it to be the ultimate discrimination in American society. Please join our efforts to protect the babies.
3: Check out Life Issues on Facebook and stay more informed than you've ever been.
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7: For the Occupy Wall Street protesters in New York's Zuccotti Park, it's become a familiar sight. 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
8: The Bible's all about just a fairer shake for people, and God's concern for all of God's children, not just a small segment of the population.
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5: We can only imagine what it must have been like for people emigrating to the United States at a time when many were coming for reasons of religious freedom. How intoxicating it must have been to be in a land that was founded on a notion of individualism, rugged individualism, radical individualism, of autonomy, and of kind of a man seeking to carry out the force of his own free will in his life, perhaps even in his religious life, in his church. For many who came to America, they were not only intoxicated, they were inebriated with the notions of what it means to be American, and their religion, their Christianity, suffered because of it. C.F.W. Walther came for similar reasons and into the same intoxicating atmosphere. C.F.W. Walther, this 19th century Lutheran theologian that was a father of the Lutheran Church Missouri Synod, he was accused of being too American, not Lutheran enough, maybe drinking too deeply from the wells of what it meant to be in the United States of America. It's part four of our six-part series on C.F.W. Walther, the first president of the Lutheran Church Missouri Synod, today with Dr. Ken Sherb. We're going to be talking about Walther versus the American scene. I'm Todd Wilkin. This is Issues Etc. We're coming to you live this Tuesday afternoon, November the 1st. You can join us for the next 2 hours, 1-877-623-MYIE, 877-623-6943. You can send us an email, talkback@issuesetc.org, or a tweet at issuesetc. After our conversation with Dr. Ken Sherb, Pastor David Peterson will join us. We'll continue a series with him on preaching. We'll talk today about midweek services, part of the spiritual discipline that makes for better preaching. And then, since it is All Saints Day today, we're going to be studying the great All Saints hymn, For All the Saints, with Dr. Arthur Just of Concordia Theological Seminary in Fort Wayne, Indiana, for the entire second hour of the program. Dr. Ken Sherb is a regular guest pastor of Zion Lutheran Church in Moberly, Missouri, formerly served as a theology professor at Concordia University, Ann Arbor, Michigan, and as an assistant to the president of the Lutheran Church Missouri Synod. Ken, welcome back.
11: Hey, happy Walther birthday plus one. 1 week, that is.
5: And All Saints to you as well.
11: Yeah, we got the whole thing going today, don't we?
5: Walther's critics in Europe, those who by and large remained back in Europe, they were often criticized him and his fellow Lutherans, particularly of the denomination he helped found, the Lutheran Church Missouri Synod, of being too American and not Lutheran enough. How do you respond to that, Ken?
11: There's really kind of two different ways to skin that cat, because there's really two different claims being made there, right? One is that Walther and the Missourians were not sufficiently Lutheran. And you can respond to that as, in fact, they already started responding in their day by actually citing not only the scriptures, but then also the Lutheran confessions, Luther himself, Lutheran theologians of the 16th and 17th century, the classic texts of classic Lutheran theology. That's basically what Walther's book on church and ministry is. It's a collation of quotations large measure from all of these sources to say, no, we're not outside the pale of Lutheranism whatsoever. We're right in it. But there's another claim being made there, Todd. It's not just that you're less Lutheran, you Missourians, the Europeans, many of them at the time. And by the way, this is a kind of a thing that has revived. It's even alive and well within the Missouri Synod today to say Walther was too American. And that's where I think the European critics were at a distinct disadvantage, because the European critics basically remained in Europe. They didn't know what Walther was facing. They didn't know the half of the situation that Walther and the Missouri Synod was in. And if anything, it was worse than they could probably have imagined back there in Europe. And so if Walther and the Missouri Synod with him had truly been capitulating to forces like radical equality, individualism, a concern for individual liberty and freedom and notions of progress, all the things that kind of made up that first half of the 19th century American situation. If the Missourians had been capitulating to all that to the degree that they might have, Walther would have been saying and doing very different things from what, in fact, he said and did.
5: Is this because they may have been unaware? I mean, they had access to what was going on, but largely by perhaps reading the fledgling constitutions of the Lutheran Church Missouri Synod or something like that, and they saw democracy, and they thought, what in the world is going on here? Is part of it that they weren't able to read what Walther was saying so often, so vehemently, against these cultural forces in America?
11: Well, of course, this kind of controversy went on for a period of years. And as time went by, there was more and more of Walther's writings and those of other Missourians in publications like Der Lutheraner and later on Lera und Vera, which were available to people in Europe if people were actually taking the trouble to read them. That's a little bit hard to say. I mean, you don't always know what people are reading unless they explicitly comment on it one way or the other. But there's no question that for a guy like Wilhelm Leah, the first kind of red flag that he saw going up concerned the constitution, as you point out, of the Missouri Synod. Now, important as a governance document like a constitution may have been, what was of far greater importance, and historians like Nathan Hatch, who literally wrote the book on the democratization of American Christianity, what they pointed out, and I think quite properly so, is that far, far greater in importance than specific polity arrangements and things like that was the kind of impact that the general popular culture made on the church. I mean, a group like the Methodists in America actually had a pretty hierarchical episcopal form of governance. You can't just necessarily generalize from somebody's written constitution or governance documents and say, okay, now we can intuit the theology just by looking at what they've got as a constitution.
5: So, what factors alarmed Walther's critics? What factors was Walther himself actually not capitulating to? How would you break it down, the American scene?
11: Well, we don't have a whole lot of time here. I can paint it with a pretty broad brush by just repeating a couple of things I said a moment ago. Egalitarianism, which is, you know, radical equality, the idea that people are just not that different. And this was rampant in America in the first half of the 19th century. It's kind of a sometimes an under-acknowledged aspect of the ethos and the thinking that was left over by the American Revolution. Thomas Jefferson, who was certainly not himself an unsophisticated man by any stretch of the imagination, joined in this kind of thought. He said, state a moral case to a plowman and a professor. Basically, see how they do, compare how well the two decide this moral case. And he says, the former, that is the plowman, will decide it as well and often better than the latter, the professor, because the plowman has not been led astray by artificial rules. It is amazing how much of a premium was placed in those early days of the Republic on folk wisdom, on common sense, not only in a field like theology, but also in medicine and in law. Now, that's really remarkable when people say, oh, yeah, the guy down the street, my barber, you know, he can do as good a job doctoring me as somebody who was educated in Philadelphia at a school. That was radical equality. The other one was individualism, which in many ways goes hand in hand with equality. Alexis de Tocqueville, who made this famous trip to the United States in 1831, said that where you have this kind of individual spirit, confidence in any particular person is destroyed. Everyone shuts himself up in his own breast. The aggregate opinion, you know, that we have tremendous respect for in America, de Tocqueville observed. But individual people tend not to think that much of their own individual opinions. And yet, they kind of paradoxically also want to assert that mine's as good as anybody else's, you know.
5: Dr. Ken Sherb is our guest. It's part four of a six-part series we're doing here on Issues, Etc. on C.F.W. Walther, the first president of the Lutheran Church Missouri Synod. Today we're talking about Walther on the American scene and versus the American scene. Our call-in number, 1-877-623-MYIE, 877-623-6943. 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

0: Hi, this is Pastor Dan Kistler of Our Savior's Lutheran Church in Pacifica, California. 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
1: Thanks to the following congregations for standing with us by joining the Issues Etc. 300. Christ Lutheran, Jackson, Mississippi; Prince of Peace Lutheran, San Diego, California; Trinity Lutheran, Tryon, North Carolina; Our Redeemer Lutheran, Dallas, Texas; Calvary Lutheran, Yuma, Arizona; St. Paul Lutheran, Milford Center, Ohio; Peace Lutheran, Chehalis, Washington; Christ Lutheran, Noblesville, Indiana; Our Redeemer Lutheran, Lexington, Kentucky; and St. James Lutheran, Baltimore, Maryland. 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Welcome back to Issues Etc. I'm Todd Wilkin. We're talking about C.F.W. Walther, 19th century Lutheran American theologian, and his response to the American scene. Dr. Ken Sherb is our guest. We will wrap up our series on C.F.W. Walther tomorrow. We'll talk with Dr. John Walraby about Walther versus other 19th century Lutheran theologians on the issue of church and ministry. And we'll discuss Walther versus higher criticism with Dr. Thomas Manteuffel of Concordia Seminary, St. Louis, tomorrow on the program. Ken, a real quick word on democracy before we move on to some real proof positive of how Walther dealt with the individualism and the egalitarianism of the American scene. Was he leery of democracy as a system of polity in the church?
3: Walther thought that the key to the kind of church polity that the Missouri Synod had was that everyone agree to be subject to the Word of God, which meant, by the way, that everyone had to be well-educated in the Word of God. Actually, here's a place where Walther and some of the secular founding fathers of the United States had something in common. They both said, you need an educated group of people. And in Walther's case, they not only need to be educated as Christians in God's Word, they need to say, yes, I will be subject to God's Word. Walther had no use at all for the way the idea of Christian freedom got hijacked by secular notions of freedom in the United States. He observed, and I'm just going to quote him a little bit here, he says, many Christians may be admonished to do something that God's Word forbids. Or the Christian may be warned against something commanded in God's Word. And then you hear words like, in other words, these Christians who are being warned respond and say, in a most unchristian-like fashion, I might add, we live here in a free country. We're not children. We won't let you enslave us. And Walther goes on to say, even Christians want to conform to the world. They want to conduct their scandalous business and lifestyles along with the world. They carry on with the world's vanity and give this conformity to the world the glorious title of Christian freedom. Now, if that's what democracy meant, Walther wanted no part of that.
1: Okay, let's talk about a couple case studies that you uncovered that really show what Walther's view of the American scene was. The first one has to do with what we would call candidate placement. That would be men graduating and certified for the ministry from the seminary being placed in congregations or called to congregations. Give us a story.
3: Well, again, the two forces that I've got in mind here are this radical egalitarianism, equality, and individualism. And what Walther said in a letter to somebody in 1856, he said, we've got five graduates graduating from our seminary this year, and we'll talk to you about maybe placing one of them into a congregation. But I can tell you in advance, he says, you can only, I'm quoting here, you can only receive such a candidate if you would call him on the basis of God's word and the confessional writings of our church. We will not permit our preachers to be turned into servants of men. For that reason, we will not allow them to be hired for a year or for several years, but with unspecified tenure, as long as the Lord wills. So the idea there was that you have a pastor who has a call until the Lord sees fit to move him to someplace else, by calling him somewhere else to another congregation, or by taking him out of this world and into heaven. This fought against the idea of egalitarianism, you know, that anybody can do as good a job as the pastor, and maybe they should. It fought against the idea of individualism, because now all of a sudden your Christianity is not just a you and Jesus proposition. You have a pastor there whom God has placed there, and you need to respect that and listen to the word as proclaimed by that pastor, because it's the very word of God. But Walther wasn't finished. He also said, our preachers will receive into the congregation and admit to Holy Communion only those who believe in the Word of God and desire to be Lutherans and lead a Christian life. We want nothing to do with syncretism and a false union of churches. What Walther basically was insisting on here is communion fellowship. These pastors were not going to be put into a position where they were had to commune anybody and everybody who came to the altar. So he's opposing the egalitarian idea that all teachings that anybody might believe or confess are all equally good and true. And he's also countering the individualistic idea that the Christian life consists in doing one's own thing. So Walther wanted to put tools into the hands of pastors, and the tools that he thought were crucial were that, number one, the pastor has unlimited tenure, as we might say today, and number two, that the pastor was able to do his pastoral work and would have a forum with which to accomplish things pastorally by examining people for communion and talking to them about what they believed.
4: Ken, not to dwell too long on this, but my goodness, given what you've uncovered there, Walther would be appalled to see sometimes what happens with regard to pastoral tenure

0: individual announcement for communion because he thought that was the best way of accomplishing that. Now, you know, he never made that a rule and said that this is the way it's got to be done at all times and in all places, but at least at that time, that was the condition he laid upon people. If they wanted to get a graduate from Concordia Seminary, they had to be willing to agree to that.
1: Give us another case study of Walther fighting back against the egalitarianism and individualism of the American scene.
0: In 1879, Walther went up to Iowa. They had the first district convention of the new Iowa district. And he delivered a famous essay on the duties of an evangelical Lutheran synod. And Walther had just come off of a stint, his second stint, in fact, as president of the Missouri Synod. He had been president that time for 14 years. And he's got such interesting and down-to-earth illustrations. You get the idea. They're not just thoroughly hypothetical. Here's one where he talks about a pastor who teaches his congregation about absolution. And the people just look at him like he's nuts. They look at each other and say, "We've never heard anything like this before." And pretty soon it gets to be a bone of contention between the pastor and the congregation. And what Walther says is that if the congregation is a member of the synod, then the synod's representative can come in and say, "You know, if your pastor is teaching you about absolution straight out of the scriptures and the Lutheran confessions, he's right. You can't expect him to back down on something like this, even if you all think that this is a strange and unfamiliar teaching." He says, when the congregation realizes that all the representatives are in agreement, that is, the pastor and the representatives of the synod, that they prove their doctrine from Scripture and the symbolical books, also from the history of the Lutheran Church, then, unless the congregation is completely dominated by an evil spirit, the congregation will make peace with its pastor and finally accept the doctrine. The idea here is that Walther is fighting again against this egalitarianism that says, well, pastor may say that we should have absolution, but we don't think so, and our opinion's as good as his, or against the individualism that might say, I don't need to be absolved. I'm good. You know, my relationship with God is just between him and me, and I don't need anything like absolution. Now, I hasten to say, Todd, that a lot of the things that Walther said and did, not only these couple of examples, but throughout his career, he may not have had specifically in mind American egalitarianism or American individualism. It may have been that he was more fighting the kinds of loose practices that he saw on the part of the other Lutheran churches in America, or Lutheran churches in Germany, for that matter, that he had learned about and that he knew about. But what he said and did had the effect of resisting these forces of American egalitarianism and American individualism. And I don't know that Walther is always given his due share of credit for that.
1: So do we have any insight as to what Walther's ideas about being an American or the American scene in general were? We've got about less than a minute before we need to close up.
0: About the only place that I know of in Walther's writings, and certainly I have not read them all, but the only place I know of where Walther says, you know, we should do something in one particular way because this is what Americans would like and gravitate to, is in his famous 1848 presidential address to the Synod. And there he said, I'll quote, "In a republic, as in the United States of America, where the feeling of being free and independent of man is nourished so strongly from childhood, the inevitable result would be that any restriction beyond the limits drawn by God himself would be empty shells, and our apparent growth would often be nothing but a process of becoming stiff and dying in a great mass of lifeless forms." He was talking about church government that was by the word and imposing as few other restrictions upon congregations as possible. He wanted the word to rise to the fore. He said, yeah, we could create a synodical organization where we could have powers given to the organization other than that of the word. We could create that. Other Lutherans have created that. Walther thought that the more of the word and the less of any other kind of imposition in America

0: better.
1: Dr. Ken Sherb is pastor of Zion Lutheran Church in Moberly, Missouri. He served as a theology professor at Concordia University, Ann Arbor, Michigan, and as an assistant to the president of the Lutheran Church Missouri Synod. Ken, thank you very much for your time.
0: Always a delight, Todd. We'll talk to you later.
1: When we come back, Pastor David Peterson of Redeemer Lutheran Church in Fort Wayne, Indiana, will join us for a continuing series on Better Preaching Today, midweek services. 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
4: California Governor Jerry Brown has signed a bill into law banning minors under 18 from using tanning beds. This is really ironic because three times California's rejected efforts to allow parents to simply be notified before their minor daughter can have an abortion. And abortion has far more repercussions than getting a tan. For one, there's the physical risks posed to her by surgery. Second, many women have lifelong emotional problems resulting from ending the lives of their preborn children. The governor said the tanning bill was needed to improve the health and well-being of Californians. If he's truly concerned about the health and well-being of his underage citizens, he should sign a law protecting minors from abortion. Its tragic aftermath is far worse than getting a tan.
3: Life Issues. Stay informed. More informed than you've ever been.
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0: one of the biggest issues in American theology still today, and has been for at least probably 200 years, is the issue of the church. We would call it ecclesiology, but what the church is. And a lot of what you see by way of differences among churches in America are based really upon different assumptions about what the church is. If you think the church is a mere human institution that can be invented and reinvented with every passing generation, you will have a church that is very different in its theology than one where you believe the church is a divine institution and isn't changed by the whims of man or culture. Greetings and welcome to Issues Etc. on this Wednesday afternoon, November the 2nd. We're going to be concluding our series on C.F.W. Walther, first president of the Lutheran Church Missouri Synod, with two conversations in this first hour. First with Dr. John Wohlrabi, and a little bit later with Dr. Thomas Mann Teufel. We'll talk about Luther and other Lutheran theologians on church and ministry, and then Walther versus Higher Criticism with Dr. Mann Teufel. In the second hour of the program, part five of our six-part series on biblical chronology, we will pin down a date for Jesus' crucifixion and resurrection with Dr. Andrew Steinman. Our call-in number 1-877-623-MYIE. Send us an email, talkback@issuesetc.org, or a tweet at @issuesetc. Dr. John Wohlrabi is pastor of Concordia Lutheran Church in Geneseo, Illinois, and he's second vice president of the Lutheran Church Missouri Synod. Dr. Wohlrabi, welcome back to Issues Etc.
1: Thank you, Todd. Good to talk to you.
0: Why were Lutherans in America, and it wasn't only America, it was also Germany, but why were Lutherans in the 19th century debating the issue of church and ministry?
1: Well, in America, it was a matter of establishing the church and then also the ministry apart from the state, because it was a state church, and pastors were appointed either directly by the prince or by a consistory appointed by the prince. And so when they came to America, you had a separation of church and state. But the controversy or discussion was already going on in Germany, because students of Friedrich Schleiermacher, particularly a guy by the name of Roth, had put forward ideas that the church was basically a development of people who wanted to gather together like-minded people, and that the ministry developed out of this church or this gathering and was basically a human development. And so others responded, including theologians from Erlangen, Friedrich Stahl, A.F.C. Vilmar, and then Wilhelm Lea, in response to this very low view of the church and the ministry. And that continued on here in America as well.
0: Now, some might think that with a foil like Friedrich Schleiermacher, who had that very low view of church and ministry, basically a human contrivance is what
1: Correct.
0: He said it was, both church and ministry, which is a view actually rather popular nowadays in, on the American scene. One might think with a foil like that, that the Lutherans would be more or less united in their response to it. What were the differences between Walther and Lea and the other 19th century Lutheran theologians over church and ministry? Take them one at a time, if you would.
1: In some ways, it was an argument or disagreement of which came first. You know, kind of the chicken or the egg discussion. Which came first, the church or the ministry, with those that held a low view, which included Roth, and then a little bit higher view, but also low, was a guy by the name of Haefling. They held that the church came first, and the ministry was developed out of the church, out of the... Haefling was not a higher critic and is much involved with Schleiermacher as Roth was, but Haefling said that the ministry developed out of the priesthood of all believers, and so it is a human development. The response, of course, would be from those who held a very high view, Stahl, Vilmar, Lea, and then Grabau here in America, that the ministry came first. It was instituted by Christ. You do not have a church unless you have the ministry, and the church is subject or under the ministry. Walther tried to hold a mediating position between the two. Without saying which came first, both are instituted by Christ, both are established by Christ. Whereas Hayfling would say that the priesthood of all believers establishes the ministry, and the ministry is instituted only in its function, but not in its office. Walther maintained that the church is established and the office of the ministry is established by Christ as distinct, and yet the office is extended or issued by God through the priesthood of all believers, or the gathering of believers around word and sacrament in a local setting, local congregation.
0: So on the one side, you had those who said God instituted the office of the ministry, and from the ministry, the church, not entirely as a human contrivance, but that the church springs from the office of the ministry. On the other side, you had those who said, no, the only thing God has established is the church in the priesthood of all believers, and the ministry, that is the pastoral office, develops from that. And Walther said, no, both the church and the ministry are divine institutions.
1: Yes, it's a both and. Those also that held a high view believed that the ministry was self-perpetuating, and that this took place through ordination, through the laying on of hands, going all the way back to the apostles. And so even though they didn't hold to an apostolic succession per se, as you'd find in the Roman Catholic Church or in the Anglican Episcopal Church, you did have this self-perpetuating of the ministry back to the apostles by way of laying on of hands. Walther maintained that the actual office of the ministry came through the call of the congregation, and that ordination was a good apostolic practice, but it did not convey the office. And he held that because if somewhere along the line the chain was broken, how could you be sure that you actually have the office of the ministry? So if somebody did not have a proper ordination somewhere along the line, anybody after that would not have the proper office of the ministry. So if the office depends upon the call that God issues through the congregation, through a priesthood of all believers, then you can be sure you have the ministry. And ordination is only the proper recognition of that call.
0: Was Walther being kind of the typical compromising church bureaucrat that just wanted to find peace between the two positions, or did he have solid scriptural and, in terms of the Lutheran confessions, foundation for this mediating position, as you called it?
1: I believe he most certainly did. He, because of the situation, was forced into wrestling with this because they had come over here following Martin Stephan and based their whole concept of the church and ministry upon him as the bishop. And so after they had rowed him across the Mississippi River and dropped him off on the Illinois side, they went through a long period of upheaval, and Walther also went into a depression. He was forced into scripture, the confessions, Martin Luther. The thing is, we know that Christ instituted the office through the apostles and gave them the authority, but he also clearly gave that same authority, the office of the keys, to the church. There's a mention of both, Matthew 18 to the church, Matthew 16 to Peter, and then also in John, I believe, 20 to all the disciples. And so it's given both to the church, the office of the keys, and to the pastoral office. The pastoral office is part of the church. They're connected. And that's articulated in our confessions through Article 5 and Article 14 of the Augsburg Confession. Article 5 talks about the office in conjunction with its function, that in order that the faith in Christ can be given and fostered, the word is to be preached and the sacraments are to be administered. But then also, nobody is to do that, and Article 14 comes along and says nobody is to do that unless they are rightly called. So you have both the office and the function set forth, and then how does that take place? Since this is given both to the church and to the office, but Scripture doesn't place one over the other, Walther maintained they stand side by side. But since he's ascended into heaven, he issues this call through the church. So it's not immediate like it was with the apostles, but it's mediated through the church.
0: He had an analogy that he used, and the German term that he used was it's something like conference or handing over Übertragung's Lehre.
1: Übertragung.
0: And yes. The analogy was of a husband, a wife, and a steward or a kind of a doorkeeper. Tell us about that analogy.
1: Well, Walther believed that the authority comes from God, but is conferred through means. It doesn't just come right out of the sky. And the pastor is a steward and in a position of being a servant, if you will, like that analogy. And so the pastor isn't Lord over the church, but is a servant to the church, to the household of God. And this is really counter or against what Grabau had said, where the pastor is to be obeyed in all things, not forbidden in Scripture. Walther and the other Saxons said the pastor is to be obeyed only in that he declares the Word of God. And other things are decided by the congregation and the priesthood of all believers.
0: Well, when we come back, we'll take up the subject of Wilhelm Lea, who is conducting this debate long distance with Walther. How did the two men differ on this issue of church and ministry?
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0: 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Dr. John Wohlrabi, Second Vice President of the Lutheran Church Missouri Synod, is our guest. We're concluding our series on C.F.W. Walther with this conversation and one coming up here in just a minute with Dr. Thomas Manteuffel. Let's talk about Wilhelm Lea, who had to conduct this debate long distance from Germany. How did he and Walther differ on this subject of church and ministry?
1: Well, Lea, particularly maintaining that the office is self-perpetuating, that ordination is not merely an apostolic practice, but is divinely mandated, and that the office is conferred through the laying on of hands and not through the call of the congregation. Unfortunately, Lea couldn't come over here to America. Walther and Winniken went over to Germany, met with Lea. they did not reach full agreement, but Walter didn't believe that that was an issue that would break fellowship, and also wanted to continue the discussion. And he preferred that it be a personal face-to-face. But there were other issues going on. Leah was upset that the Missouri Synod got control of his Fort Wayne Seminary. And he was getting ready to start a teacher's seminary. And at first, they were talking about Illinois. They ended up establishing it in Michigan, up in the Saginaw area. And by this time, Walter was no longer president of the Missouri Synod. Wainikin was. The leaders that Leah had sent over to help establish this school held strongly to his view of the ministry. They got into disagreements with the other pastors that were already up there in Michigan. And then Wainikin went up there to talk to them and to basically suggest that if you're going to start something separate, instead of being in competition with us in the same area, we're not going to be in agreement and you're going to teach something else, why don't you go somewhere else? Well, that's what they did. They packed up and went to Iowa, to Dubuque, Iowa. And when Leah heard about all of this, he sent a letter to the Missouri Synod bordered in black, basically breaking all ties. It was a very unfortunate thing, but it was more than over the doctrine of the ministry. It was also a feeling of he was no longer in control of the institutions that were established here. And it's too bad he couldn't come and also see the distances and also experience that America was, and the frontier of America was very different from Germany.
0: So in time, and as the fruit of this debate, Walther, in his typical style, put together a set of ordered theses on both church and ministry. Kirche und Amt is the German name, and the Church and Ministry is the book that has come down to us, and it's eminently Waltherian. He makes a statement, and then he backs it up with Scripture, the Lutheran Confessions, Luther, and then his thousands upon thousands of theologians that he can name. Mm-hmm. What is the general thrust of that document that was, by the way, if I'm not mistaken, accepted by the Lutheran Church Missouri Synod in, I want to say, I might have my date wrong, but I think it's 1852 or 1857 as its official position.
1: Yeah, and actually it was 1851. And was first put forward the theses, and then Walther and Wainikin went over to Germany, and then they had it published in Erlangen in Germany, and first distributed there to represent their position. But the basic thrust is that the true church is all true believers in Christ, both here on earth and already in heaven, that because we cannot see in the hearts of people, it is invisible to us. Luther would probably have used the word hidden, but it is seen in its marks, the preaching of the word in its truth and purity and the administration of the sacraments rightly. And that word church is also given to visible groups, even heterodox ones, but it is only because of true believers in their midst, and believers are to obligated by God's word to hold to those gatherings around the word in its truth and purity and the right administration of the sacraments. The ministry is a distinct office from that of other believers, but it is not like the Levitical office of the Old Testament. It is an office of service, and to publicly preach the word and administer the sacraments. It is conferred by God, and he used the word übertragen, transferred or conferred, through immediately through the congregation. The pastoral office has the right to judge doctrine and to be involved with ecclesiastical courts, but also laymen should be involved with judging doctrine and ecclesiastical courts. So that is a kind of a quick synopsis of church ministry.
0: Isn't these basic ideas about church and ministry the basis upon which Walther set forth much of what he had to say to the church from that point on, the proper form of a Christian congregation and how the polity of the Lutheran Church Missouri Synod eventually developed and changed, were in many ways shaped by that idea of church and ministry.
1: Yes, but it is not saying that this polity is the only one. He made that very clear in a presidential address to the Synodical Convention, and I believe it was in 1848, where, you know, he also maintained that the ministry was properly established in Sweden and in Germany and elsewhere, and that there are other ways to do this. The democratic polity that was established in the Missouri Synod, he felt was the best in a country where the church was not part of the state.
0: Finally, then, Dr. Walraby, recommend that, if you would. Why would it be beneficial, in fact, perhaps even needful today for confessional Lutherans in America to revisit Walther's conclusions, his theses on church and ministry?
1: Well, certainly so that we not only understand why we believe, teach, and confess what we do in our church body, but also so that we do not confuse. So, first of all, so that we do not try to put one above the other, church or ministry. It's not an either or, it's a both and they stand side by side. There will be tension in that, and those things are worked out in the polity of the church. And also, it's important to recognize that the polity is not commanded, but this is the best way that we have decided to do it in a democratic system. A democracy is the most inefficient form of government. Probably the most efficient is a benevolent dictatorship, but we don't have that. We have a democracy, and we have that kind of polity in our church body, and that is based on mutual agreement. And it's important to also revisit church and ministry to see that which is doctrine and that which is not. That which is part of the teaching of Scripture, and that which is those things that we're free to decide on, how best to govern the church and how best to organize, and that's based on human reason, sanctified human reason.
0: One quick final question. Walther would have said something that might sound contradictory to us. He would have said that the office of the ministry, the pastoral office, he would have called it the preaching office, is at the same time the highest office on earth, and one of complete and total service. How could he say that?
1: That's a paradox that he would say, because the pastoral office is the public office of the ministry, the full public office of the ministry, which was instituted by Christ through the apostles, and any other offices that the church may create voluntarily. That would include parochial school teachers, DCEs, deaconesses, deacons, any other offices that the church may create flow from that and serve that main office, that one foundational office. And yet that foundational office, the pastoral office, by which, according to Titus chapter 1, verse 5, the church is lacking if it doesn't have. It's not lacking if it has what's called an auxiliary office, a teacher or a deaconess, but it is lacking if it doesn't have a pastor. That office, which oversees the complete preaching of the word and administration of the sacraments, is an office of service. It is there to feed the believers, to foster the mission of the church in that local setting. And so it's both the highest office of the church and yet an office of service.
0: Dr. John Walraby is pastor of Concordia Lutheran Church in Geneseo, Illinois, and he is second vice president of the Lutheran Church Missouri Synod. Dr. Walraby, it's always a pleasure. Thank you very much for your time.
1: Oh, thank you, Todd. And God's blessings to you and the issues, etc.
0: When we come back, more C.F.W. Walther. This next conversation with Dr. Thomas Manteuffel will focus on Walther and his response to the higher critical method, its low-view approach to Holy Scripture. As we wrap up our series today on C.F.W. Walther, please help us educate a new generation of Lutherans by joining the Issues Etc. 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Join by this Sunday and help us get to that goal of 200 members in the Reformation Club. When we come back, Dr. Thomas Mann Teufel of Concordia Seminary in St. Louis will join us to wrap up our series on C.F.W. Walther, talking about Walther versus the higher critics.

0: Thanks to the following congregations for standing with us by joining the Issues Etc. 300. The Lutheran Church of the Good Shepherd in Greenville, South Carolina, St. Paul Lutheran, Chatfield, Minnesota, St. John Lutheran, Napoleon, Ohio, First Lutheran, Lufkin, Texas, Concordia Lutheran, Sykeston, Missouri, Hope Lutheran, Granite City, Illinois, Trinity Lutheran, Gladson, Alabama, and Lord of Life Lutheran, Chesterfield, Missouri. 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
3: 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Shortly thereafter, she was diagnosed with head and neck cancer. Stacy declined treatment she feared might harm her unborn baby. She told her brother Ray, "If anything happens to me, you take this child." During the pregnancy, Stacy collapsed in her home. Doctors were forced to deliver the 2-pound infant, Dottie Mae, by an emergency cesarean. Stacy got to hold her daughter for the first and last time in the hospital. She died 3 days later. Ray fulfilled his promise to his sister. He took a healthy 5-pound Dottie Mae home with his wife and introduced her to 4 new siblings. And Stacy's protective bravery will be honored throughout the life of her daughter.
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4: Christians need to be seen, be heard, be well read, bear witness to the truth, and define in godly language what it means to flourish as a boy and a girl, a man and a woman, a husband and a wife. 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
5: What does it mean that the psychological psychiatric community has gone from describing a disorder once called transsexualism, then referred to as gender identity disorder still there, and is now called by the now familiar term gender dysphoria? What does that change in terminology mean? And what does the rapid onset of the activist community for transgenderism into all of American institutions, and indeed even the church as well, what does it mean for the church's response? How does the church respond with God's word of both law and gospel to gender identity and transgenderism? Greetings and welcome back to Issues Etc., coming to you live from the studios of Lutheran Public Radio in Collinsville, Illinois. I'm Todd Wilkin. Thanks for tuning us in. We're going to be talking about gender identity and transgenderism for the remaining hour of Issues Etc. Joining us to do so, Pastor Matthew Worm. He's senior pastor at Mount Calvary Lutheran Church in Brookings, South Dakota, and author of a collegium paper for doxology titled Gender Identity, a Lutheran Pastoral Approach. Matthew, welcome to Issues Etc.
11: Good afternoon, Todd.
5: Why can't pastors and congregations afford to ignore the issue of transgenderism today?
11: Well, it's all around us. You know, it's the daily bread of conversation at the school lunch table all across our land, and also the banter of late-night media posts for our kids. You know, it's all around us that we get it. The progressive agenda of human rights has embarked upon what was once the next frontier, you know, transgenderism, with a Time article back in 2014. But now, you know, I think that's passed. You know, transgenderism and the issue of it, its ideology, it's here. It's become normalized. It's legally protected, and boy, is it ever socially promoted. You know, I think it's kind of tailing off a little bit, maybe not, I don't know. But it kind of, I think, had its zenith with Bruce or Caitlyn Jenner back in, you know, 15, where they had this big media march and push for, you know, for sexual rights and transgender rights and so forth, as he was on the front of a couple different magazines. He won the Arthur Ashe Courage Award at the ESPYs in 2015, Glamour Magazine, Woman of the Year, that kind of stuff. Just recently, just I think last week or maybe earlier this week, for the Miss Universe pageant, the gal from Spain, Angela Ponce, she was Spain's contestant in Miss Universe. It's just, I mean, it's not just here in the United States. It's globally accepted, which is just craziness.
5: It's almost quaint reading your story of encountering a parishioner with gender dysphoria that was written, seems like a long time ago, but it was only 4 years ago. Tell us that story.
11: In the paper, I talk about this. My first kind of exposure to it was, I was a young pastor, been a pastor for about 3 years up in northern Minnesota, and I had an elder who resigned from the Board of Elders, citing just he had diminishing mental capabilities and so forth, and he just didn't trust himself as a position of elder. I said, okay, well, I continued to visit him, but I noticed some changes. He was growing out his hair a little bit longer, but I thought, well, you know, he grew up in California, so it's maybe it's something like that. But, well, sure enough, the Tuesday after Easter, he calls me over to his house and visit with him and his wife, and they sit me down and give me a letter. And the letter says, well, I'm really a woman trapped in a man's body. I've known this for many times. God doesn't make mistakes, but a mistake was made in the womb, and I was born a man, but I'm really a woman trapped in a man's body, and so forth. And I said, oh, really? Tell me more about how this come about. He said, well, I've been having these feelings for about a year or a year and a half, really strong. And so he went around, and the first two counselors he went to said, transitioning is not going to solve your problem. But then through, he was a veteran, through the VA, he found a counselor who actually sought him out and heard about the case. And she said, of course, I'd be happy to take you on. And so he started hormone therapy about 9 months previous to him giving me the letter. And so these biological changes were already, you know, en route. And so he said, I'd like to make a reconfirmation of my faith as a woman, the first Sunday after July 4th, which is going to be my Independence Day as a woman. And I said, oh, really? Well, let's talk about this. So I visited with him and his wife about five times over the next number of months. And we eventually, you know, parted ways. I was really hoping, it was my prayer, that I'd be able to excommunicate him. You don't hear that too much these days, you know, for a public sin. And he was dead set in it. And everybody in town was talking about it, but I couldn't publicly talk about it. And the conversation was wrong-headed in many directions, and it wasn't a wholesome conversation. I think if we would have been able to talk about it publicly, to take that form of discipline and prayer and brotherly support and concern for him and for his family, that would have been wonderful, but we didn't get a chance to do that because they resigned their membership. Something that I thought was really weird about it was his wife. They'd been married for 48 years, something like that, two kids, that she was by his side, and she was like more of an advocate for him than anybody else. But in my mind, like, if there's somebody that should be against, you know, your husband of 40-some years becoming a woman, should be the wife. And that was a huge sign that I guess I was so distracted by it and everything else going on, I didn't see clearly until afterwards, you know, a number of months afterwards, I realized that, well, she had been, you know, abused by him their entire relationship. And the problem was, you know, not gender transition or gender dysphoria was the issue, but really his own mental status and his desire to have the glamour and the friendship and all the other good things that his wife had. But he couldn't once again, you know, used her to get what he wanted, and she just fell in line. So I think one thing about gender dysphoria is that it itself is not the root problem. It's a symptom of a different malady, and I've seen that more and more over the years. But the devil, he's a master of distraction, so he gets us caught on a craziness, you know, where the issue at hand of gender dysphoria, we don't get to the heart of the malady.
5: What do you mean? What is the heart of the malady here in your pastoral opinion?
11: Well, it could be a number of different things. You know, because gender dysphoria, it used to be gender identity, you know, whatever you want to define it, or whatever it'll be defined as, you know, next week. It's a feeling, and the feelings, they come and they go, but the feelings are directed by something. I think for this man, it was, you know, pride. You know, he probably had some honest mental concerns and issues that he needed to work through, but it was an easier route and a more supportive route in society then, and certainly now, to go the transgender route. So, you know, God has given us our passions. And when I talk about passions, I talk about the way the ancients talk about passions, that inner thing, that drive, it's a mix of your heart and your mind and your spirit, your energy of your body and the thoughts of your mind, and it drives you. And so when we talk about passions today, we talk about, you know, I'm passionate for the Green Bay Packers, or you're passionate for arts or music or racing or something like that. And you're passionate about your kids' sports, and so your whole life is directed to that, and it becomes, it's like everything about you. But you never talk about passions in a negative sense. And the way the ancients used passion, of course, was negative. You look at our hymnal, all of our hymnody, when we talk about passions, it's like the praying that God would guard us against unbridled passions or disordered passions or the passions that lead us away from what is good, right, and true and lovely. And so I think what it is for gender dysphoria is a disordered or an unclean passion and desire. And when that passion is got a hold of a person, they can't see clearly. They can't see reality clearly. So it could be, you know, a bunch of different things. But nonetheless, it is true for them in their feelings that they are uncomfortable as a man, or they're uncomfortable as a woman. And, you know, those feelings, you can't tell anybody else what to feel. Those feelings are real for them. Just the question is, what directs that feeling?
5: Does the speed with which the pro-transgender ideology has advanced and essentially, as you said earlier, taken over society's institutions, including many churches, does that surprise you, Pastor Worm?
11: You know, not really anymore. We're a society that's detached from, you know, from the farm, from the life lessons learned there. We're detached from the reality of planting and harvest, of hardships and blessings, of the turn of the seasons, the self-restraint, just for the plain need of survival. You couldn't indulge your flesh in everything you wanted out here, you know, in Brookings, out in the plains of the upper Midwest, because if you ate up your stock of carrots or potatoes, you'd go hungry in spring or in the summer, whatever. You needed self-restraint. We don't have that anymore in our culture, in our society. And being detached from, you know, the earth and the farm, you lose the understanding of and the miraculous nature and the gift of birth and life and the reality of death. And I think you see that really in our higher learning institutions, that those who are there and in those positions for a few generations now, they've been detached from, you know, the reality and the pursuit of truth that once was their trajectory, and their aim is finding truth. And, you know, Jordan Peterson, he's got some great stuff on that. But now it's like our higher learning institutions, their aim is at acceptance of everything and anything, but it's really a trajectory that aims at chaos. And so, in a way, honestly, I think the speed at which this whole thing is going is a good thing. For the sooner the form of this insanity is pushed to its logical end, which is when this fantasy of feelings being reality hits the wall of the physical reality of two sexes designed for marriage and for the procreation of children, the sooner we're going to return back to, you know, homeostasis and, you know, the reality of the way the world's worked for thousands of years. And I think I'm seeing hints of that now. But there are some words of caution on this, too. I love teaching confirmation class, and they're kind of like my litmus test for, you know, seeing how the world is going and where it's going to be in the next, you know, few years, because this is a generation coming up. And I don't know if it's because, like, with Trump, and he's a bit controversial, and he likes argumentation and so forth. But conversation around these LGBT issues is, I think, less civil and more confrontational than it used to be. For instance, years past, I still had to argue with my confirmands as they're coming up. We start in fifth grade here, as to why homosexuality is wrong, and you know why it just doesn't work into God's plan, and why sodomy, especially the act of it, proclaims that this is wrong and this is not good. And so I had to kind of argue with them on that. Well, I don't need to argue with them on that anymore. I have to argue with them on their caricatures and verbal treatments of people who are LGBT and that whole issue. So I have to restrain them now to speak kindly and truthfully and appropriately to those afflicted with LGBT issues and so forth.
5: We're talking with Pastor Matthew Worm. He's senior pastor of Mount Calvary Lutheran Church in Brookings, South Dakota, and author of a paper for Doxology titled Gender Identity, a Lutheran Pastoral Approach, about gender identity and transgenderism. We'll talk about the connection between the transgender activism and homosexual activism after this.
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5: The Issues Etc. book of the month for December is called The Night Before Jesus. 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We're talking about gender identity and transgenderism. Pastor Matthew Worm is our guest. Pastor Worm, what can we learn about the direction of transgender activism now by observing the direction of homosexual activism in the past?
11: Well, in some regards, the trans movement, I think, is harming homosexual activism. They're not one and the same. You know, I think a lot of people might think, oh, that trans person is gay, or they have to be gay. No, it's not. There really isn't a huge correlation between transgenderism and homosexuality. I think how the trans movement is harming homosexuality and its activism is this. Is homosexuality can be defined. You're gay, and so you are attracted to the person of the same sex, and it remains kind of at that. But a foundational pillar of transgenderism's ideology is that it flees codifying definitions. It has to be on the move. Now, definitions aim at the truth of reality, but feelings have a hard time being defined and remaining within definitions bound. So the language changes the minute a definition is made. We see this in the DSM, as it's gone from transsexualism to transgenderism, and different definitions, and gender identity disorder to gender dysphoria. On Facebook, there's 71 different gender pronouns. It has to stay obscure. It has to stay undefined, so that they can remain out there doing whatever they feel is right. And it's just so postmodern. But I think we're starting to see hints of the trans movement offending other parts of the LGBT community. I don't know how it's going to end up, but there's some conflict there.
5: You say that transgenderism and gender identity threatens to tear God's order of creation apart. What do you mean by that, Pastor?
11: Well, you know, it's an erasing of male and female. It's a changing, it's a mutation of it, it's an altering of physical definition of male and female, and I think it's aimed at the destruction of the world. That might be kind of a lofty thing to say, but really, humanity is built upon God's making of male and female distinctly different for the product of children in marriage, so that these children who grow up and get married can take care of God's creation, can work the field, can take care of the people who live in the world and in the cities. And so this erasing of male and female, this blurring of it and so forth, it's aimed at the tearing apart of God's order and creation.
5: How does the Christian's baptismal identity direct us against conforming to the world's way of thinking about sexuality and gender?
11: We have a great gift in our Lutheran understanding of baptismal identity. Identity is a big thing out there these days. Something I haven't figured out yet. I got to do some more research or read some more on it. It's just all these tattoos. Everybody's getting tattoos these days, it seems, and they're forming their own identity and putting it literally on their, on their sleeve or on their arm. But the gift that we have in our historic Christian understanding of baptism is that our identity is not designed. It's not made up by us, but it's entirely given to us by our God, the Father and Creator of all things. In Isaiah, it says, "I've called you by name, you're mine, and I'm going to be with you," the whole way through. In the New Testament, we get it in Paul, we get it in Peter, 1 Peter 1:18 and 19. It says that knowing that you were ransomed from the futile ways inherited from your forefathers, you were ransomed, not with perishable things such as gold or silver, but with the precious blood of Christ, like that of a lamb without spot or blemish. And so in our baptism, we know that Christ has made us his. We are his brother in Christ. And he has redeemed us, not with piles of gold or silver or anything upon this earth, but with his very own life's blood. And if he cares that much about us to make us his own, well, then we gladly live under him in his kingdom. And I tell you what, I'll take the identity of being Christ's brother by having the same last name as him over any contrived identity that I make for myself here upon this plane and in this world, because that's an identity that goes forever.
5: In that context of baptism, what do you mean when you write about a rightly bound conscience?
11: So a conscience is bound, or maybe really freed by the Word of God, to live in faith and to live in love towards one another and the good works he has planned out for us to do. So a rightly bound conscience is one that sees the world clearly, because the fleshly passions and desires have been crucified with Christ, or like Galatians here, with the fruits of the Spirit. And the Holy Spirit has worked faith, and has worked the fruits of faith and love, joy, peace, patience, kindness, goodness, gentleness, faithfulness, and self-control. And all of these are a mind, a conscience that is meditating upon God's Word, and the Holy Spirit is working these good fruits of faith. And the Holy Spirit is then directing the passions of oneself in good and godly ways.
5: Then why is it important that we Christians, when encountering the phenomenon of transgenderism, not give in to the very tempting idea to soften our definitions or to explain away sin in the case of transgenderism?
11: Well, I think this gives into the definition trading game. But we should boldly state reality of what God has given us in creation. Like, he has made us male or female for a reason, for a purpose. We would do well to meditate and dwell upon why he has made us distinctly male and female. And also, you know, why God has given us afflictions. You know, for one who is afflicted with transgender feelings and so forth, to see the hand of God yet at work in that, that he gives the suffering, he gives this cross, not, of course, for the purpose of self-mutilation of the flesh to change it, but that one might plumb the depths of his word and find comfort in that, and to set one's hope not upon the fleeting fantasies of this world, whatever they might be, but on the reality of the joy of the life to come and the eternal rewards that are already prepared for us. So another thing I'd like to say about this is that, you know, don't peer into darkness. I think a lot of people want to say, well, I don't understand. You know, my kid

0: like, yeah, I got a cousin. She's got a kid, and she's 16 years old, and they're done. They're going through the hormone therapy, and she's going to have surgery at the end of next year. I mean, it's 16. He's trying to understand this. I don't think it's good for us to try to understand it, because it's like peering into darkness. Siebert Becker, he wrote this book a while back on Wizards That Peep, A Journey into the Cult, says one of the most trying times he ever had in his life, because he was peering into darkness. And it was almost such a trying time for faith that he said, well, it's much better to stay in the light. And so I think for us, the shadows keep changing on the definitions of transgenderism and this whole area in this whole field, that if we peer into it too long, we'll get sucked in, and faith may grow dim. So my encouragement is to stay in the light, stay in the Word, and meditate upon the clarity of what God has given us, and the firmness and the certainty of His Word, and in our baptismal identity in Christ. I think we got a great time to talk about this and meditate upon it on Christmas Day. You know, as we hear the reading from John 1, that the light shines in the darkness, and the darkness has not overcome it. So families and people who are afflicted with friends or they themselves with transgenderism and are trying to understand it, the light of Christ, it shines. It shines into this darkness, and we have joy and we have life through Him.
1: You alluded to this earlier, the Diagnostic and Statistical Manual of Mental Disorders, kind of the Bible of mental and psychological disorders. Yep. Has changed the terminology on us rather regularly from, I believe, transsexualism to gender identity disorder to now gender dysphoria. What's the significance of those changes, in your opinion?
0: So the biggest significance is that it's changed from disorder to dysphoria. So disorder was something out of order, and so there was order to it. And so the treatment lined out in the DSM, DSM-4 with gender identity disorder, lined out treatment to regain order. And so there are standard prescriptions and treatment and so forth. Now, gender dysphoria, that's no longer ordered. It's an altered feeling. It's a different feeling. So it's been softened. And the stigma of it being a disorder, not being ordered, has been removed. But, you know, the name's got to stay there for insurance coding.
1: Pastor Matthew Worm is our guest. We're talking about gender identity and transgenderism. He is senior pastor of Mount Calvary Lutheran Church in Brookings, South Dakota, and author of a paper for Doxology titled Gender Identity, A Lutheran Pastoral Approach. Stay tuned for more.

0: You can't fight against the anti-culture unless you proclaim a culture in its place.
1: Dr. Anthony Esselin, speaking at the Issues Etc. Making the Case conference.
0: You can and you will defeat the false with the true, but then you have to be in the army of the true. The cure for bad art is good art, or even real art. Cure for the bad story is good story. The cure for all of man's ills, as we Christians know, is the story, not only the greatest story, but in the end, the only story, comprehending all genuine attempts by man to understand himself and to come before the God who made him. That's perhaps why all the massive engines I've mentioned hate Christianity worst of all.
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2: Greetings to you from the heart of Texas. I am Pastor Mark Knuckles, the senior pastor of St. Paul Lutheran Church and School. 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

0: the St. Mark's Cathedral Choir with the Advent hymn Hark the Glad Sound, playing right now on our 24/7 sacred music station, Lutheran Public Radio. Here's what Henry in Algona, Iowa wrote recently about LPR. He says, "I love the music. Inspirational, brings peace to the heart." 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Pastor Matthew Worm is our guest. Pastor Worm, why do advocates for transgenderism insist that the distress that gender dysphoria is not an inherent part of being transgender?
1: So it goes back to the changing of gender identity disorder to gender dysphoria. It is that with a disorder, there is something wrong, and you're aiming towards order. And that something wrong would be with the person who is experiencing transgender feelings and so forth. And so then the distress would be located within the person who has these feelings of, I'm a woman, but I'm really trapped in a man's body, and so my distress is within my person. No, that's not it, evidently. With gender dysphoria, the problem is not inside the person. The distress is not inside the person. The distress is outside the person. The agent of distress is society. The agent causing the distress is society's views on gender, on male and on female. And so the way to remedy the problem, which is the problem of feelings, the dysphoria, is to not address the person who's experienced these things, but address society. And that's why you have such a push, and that's why Facebook has 71 different ways to remedy this distress that is in society.
0: You mentioned postmodernism before. How has it proved to be a powerful ally of transgender activism?
1: Oh, it's 100% ally. They're in lockstep. You know, postmodernism, truth is relative. It's subjective to whatever, you know, feelings you have. But it's really, you know, feelings and then, you know, the voters' assemblies are the majority. You know, feelings and then the majority opinions or majority vote, that reigns supreme. So what do you do in this age of postmodernism? You take political action, and your bad feelings that come from an enlightened, repressive society, well, they can be changed. They can these bad feelings can be changed if the repressive society is changed to be a progressive society. They can be removed and, in a way, reality distorted to appease the fantasy of it all. And so I think that's the aim, and that's why postmodernism and transgender activism are in lockstep with one another.
0: Why is it important for Christian pastors to go on the offensive when they see, as you have in the past, that the devil is using this to attack both God's order of creation and God's children?
1: Well, there's so much hope in the gospel. There's so much hope in the identity that we receive in baptism, what we've been ransomed from, the feudal ways. And honestly, like, this is no worse. We might think this is the worst thing ever, and it's just so upsetting in our congregations or in our society and so forth. But honestly, this is no worse than first century Tiberius Caesar, who had his harems of boy prostitutes. You know, so if you had the supreme ruler of the United States or of any nation, you know, doing these terribly immoral things, you can only imagine what it's going to be like for the rest of the kingdom or the rest of the country. We don't have that, you know, going on right now. We don't have Nero, who had a transgender wife. It was a young boy that was made a eunuch and effeminized him and so forth and married him. We don't have that going on right now. So but there's a lot of hope for us, and we just do what the church has done. We do what faithful pastors and faithful Christians have done throughout all the centuries, is you just stand resolute, confident in the faith and in the Word of God, and you shine the light of the clear word of order that Jesus speaks of, that all Scripture speaks of for male and female. You speak that into the darkness, and you know what? That darkness will not overcome it. It won't.
0: In that vein, why is the distinction between law and gospel as we apply God's word vital in the church's response to transgenderism?
1: Well, we don't want to give on on this, and we want to be clear in our speaking and give clarity, a good clear voice to this, because as I said earlier, the whole conversation around transgenderism, it's shifting shadows and shifting definitions, and so we remain resolute in the definitions of sin and righteousness. We can't give on the law. We can't. We can't fudge. We can't give concessions on it, because if we diminish that, then the new life of the gospel is diminished too, and we can't do that either.
0: How should the church deal with those who insist, and I think you can speak there from that personal experience of the story you told at the beginning of our conversation, how should the church deal with those who insist that transitioning is the solution and that it is not sinful?
1: Well, I think first off, you need to take a breath, open up the Psalms, pray a lot of them, and not react just kind of off the cuff. There's a gross factor to this. Evidently, it's trying to be softened by, you know, Miss Angela Ponce, the transgender Miss Universe contestant from Spain, and with Bruce Jenner on the cover of Vanity Fair and Vogue and whatever else, to make transgenderism a beautiful, an ideal to aspire to. That's not it. So I think we've got to check our emotions and think clearly about it and speak clearly with the voice of reality. And you know, I think we got a lot to speak from Scripture. I mean, Jesus defends male and female. He defends marriage in Matthew 19, as the Pharisees came against him and wanted to see where Jesus was at and see if he had a different definition of marriage. But Jesus, you know, he defends male and female right there. So, yeah, we got Jesus on our side, so that's good.
0: So you had mentioned when telling your story that you would, as a pastor, have liked to have had this open conversation that would have been occasioned by some church discipline, even if it ended in excommunication of the parishioner you were talking about, because then you could have actually discussed what was really going on and allowed people to understand it, not in the purient way that they were tending to do so, but in terms of God's word and of sin and of repentance. Why is that so important for the church to be able to do that?
1: Well, then, you know, with the pastor, with the church, with the Word of God, it is leading the conversation, and it's leading the conversation to speak clearly of these definitions of sin, of grace, of male, of female, of identity, of law and its punishment, of the gospel and its free forgiveness. And, you know, excommunication has a terrible stigma to it, but it's really such a compassionate thing for the whole congregation to join in prayer before this one person whose passions, disordered passions, have blinded them to the harm that they're doing to themselves, not just themselves, but the community in which they live, you know, the church and their family and all of their friends, the entire community.
0: How should the church then deal with those who are genuinely struggling against the temptations that come with transgenderism?
1: Compassionately. And visit them. They want friends. They want conversations. They don't want you to fix them. You know, really. If you struggle with transgenderism, you're probably not going to be a head person, one who focuses on knowledge. You're going to be probably a feeler. And so you got to listen a lot. And, you know, all of us, we want people to understand us and listen to us. And all of us, in some regard, want to be different. But we can't give, and we must always warn them of the dangers and expose the lies and just shed the brightness of Christ's light upon them and the clarity of his word and of his order. And I think there's also more and more resources coming out. Walt Heyer, and he's got a little ministry website and stuff. He was a guy that transitioned from male to female. Now he's back as male, and he's got wonderful resources on that. But the LGBT community has kind of discounted anybody who used to be trans and isn't trans anymore, saying it's not going to fix your problems. There's more and more good resources coming out.
0: We're getting a pastoral perspective on gender identity and transgenderism with Pastor Matthew Worm, Senior Pastor at Mount Calvary Lutheran Church in Brookings, South Dakota. When we come back, what would he say to a pastor who finds himself dealing with a transgender parishioner? Thank you for donating almost $70,000 to Issues Etc. in the past 3 weeks. 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
2: 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The Lutheran Witness, interpreting the contemporary world from a Lutheran Christian perspective.
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4: It is the greatest adventure you could ever possibly imagine. 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
0: Dr. Larry Rast, president of Concordia Theological Seminary in Fort Wayne, Indiana, on why a man should consider the vocation of pastor.
4: And it is an incredible blessing to be honored with the opportunity to work with these incredible young men and older men as well, who are committing themselves to the proclamation of God's Word, the right distinction of law and gospel, and to take the good news of Jesus Christ into all the world.
0: You can find out more about studying for the pastoral ministry at Concordia Theological Seminary, Fort Wayne, Indiana, at ctsfw.edu or call 1-800-481-2155. Concordia Theological Seminary, Fort Wayne, Indiana, forming servants in Jesus Christ who teach the faithful, reach the lost, and care for all. We're talking about gender identity and transgenderism. Our guest is Pastor Matthew Worm, senior pastor at Mount Calvary Lutheran Church in Brookings, South Dakota, and author of a collegium paper for Doxology titled Gender Identity and Lutheran Pastoral Approach. I'm Todd Wilkin. This is Issues Etc. Clinical psychologist Dr. Beverly Yonke was one of the speakers at our fall Making the Case conference in Dallas. 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It's almost 20 hours of teaching, preaching, and singing on a recording of our 2018 Making the Case conferences. Pastor Worm, what would you say to a pastor who finds himself in the situation you found yourself in, and that is dealing with a transgender parishioner?
1: Well, visit them often and listen to their feelings. Nothing is really going to be rational. It's feeling-based. And listen and hear with an ear directed towards what the real malady is. Like I said, transgenderism is I'm rather convinced it's just a symptom of an underlying problem. So listen to hear what the real problem, the real malady is. And I think what you'll find then is where their passions have been disordered or their passions of the inner self have been corrupted. A great resource for this is Christopher Hall's work, The Wisdom of the Church Fathers. It's a marvelous book, and he talks about disordered passions, and specifically from male and female and gender perspective and such.
0: When someone like that is seeking not only pastoral care, but also care from a counselor, you had mentioned that probably one of the worst things to happen to that parishioner of yours was that they encountered a counselor who, contrary to the advice they'd received before, said, yes, let's go ahead and transition from male to female. How does the pastor warn someone against going into counseling where they may be actually encouraged not only by the counselor, but by other physicians who are more than willing to help people transition?
1: Well, you have to warn them. You know, we have to ring the clarion bell and warn them against their ways. But at the end, we can't force, can't coerce. And I don't think we can give any concession into this either. Though we might think, well, transitioning might be the best course or so forth. It might be practical because, I mean, the suicide rates are real for people who experience a gender identity disorder, gender dysphoria. However, transitioning doesn't help that number statistically. In fact, it probably makes it worse. There's studies that show that too. And so it might appear practical from the wisdom of the counseling, you know, secular counseling field, but it's definitely not the right move on the spiritual battlefield. You know, self-mutilation is never the right course. I think they want right relationships. They want to know what it is to be ordered and to have order and to feel order in a very disordered world. And if God's Word, by the work of the Holy Spirit, can uncover where the disordered passions are and order them rightly by His Word and Spirit and then bear forth those fruits of the Spirit, then they'll be able to see clearly, you know, see reality clearly and love purely. And then I think that they'll realize that transitioning is not the way to go, but that's the work of the Holy Spirit shining that light, and we're just the mouthpiece of it.
0: Pastor, many Christians have taken the path of least resistance, and they've decided that on this, the culture has won. The best they can do is remain silent or even perhaps affirm transgenderism. How do you respond to that?
1: I get it. I loathe talking about this issue. My other pastor that I have here, Micah Bowers, his name, he's a great, great man, but he razzes me about being the synod's trans guy, because I get asked to talk about this a little bit. I think there's better people to talk about it than myself. Scott Stiegemeyer is a wonderful one, great resources, and others too. But I loathe talking about this issue for some reason, and probably part of it goes back to, you know, the bit of the trauma of having, I mean, my own elder in my congregation is a lifelong LCMS Lutheran, married for 40-some years, and I couldn't fix that problem, and it ended with him leaving the congregation, so I thought I failed as a pastor. No, I didn't. I was a faithful pastor, and I still, you know, regularly pray for him. But I think there's a tendency to remain silent and to not visit the members that we see who are struggling with transgenderism. You see a lot of it in high school. Just a few years ago, I had a confirmand, wonderful gal. She's a tomboy. You know, loved to go hunting with her dad, loved to work on the farm. She was in the arts, too. She gets to high school, and, well, there's no room for a tomboy in our society these days. And so the first 2 years of high school were so rough for her because her peer groups tried to pigeonhole her into being gay or bi or trans just because she was a tomboy. And we visited with her and with her family, you know, over a number of months, and I just shown the light of God's truth and His gospel and her baptismal identity upon her. She's 18 years old now. Just the other week, she got engaged. 18-year-old got engaged to a wonderful young man. He's 19, and he's a farmer. And she's letting her hair grow back out again, and she's looking forward to start a family. And I just rejoice. But we can't remain silent on this, and we need to give, you know, clear clarity of God's Word, His order, and His gospel to this. Because I think if we don't, God will probably make donkeys speak again or something like that.
0: You have brought this up several times, and that last story is probably more typical than we would want to believe, that often when children are young, they don't know what men and women really are yet, and they have not yet become them. They are boys and girls. They are confused about a lot of things. And frankly, ignorant about a lot of things in their life. What are your thoughts about the fact that there are parents out there who have decided that their kids are not the sex, quote-unquote, assigned them at birth and are pushing this on their own children, and they've got schools backing them up, and they've got doctors backing them up?
1: Yeah, it's a tough place to be because right now there's no cooler kid in school than the trans kid. You know, and the LGBTQAI allies and all that. There's a huge push and a huge movement to that. I do prayers in confirmation class. I ask my kids, so who do we pray for today? And just the other week, one of my confirmands said, So he's an eighth grader, right? And he says, well, at school this last week, there were two groups of friends that came out as gay. One group of female, one group of male, and they're going around telling and bragging about their activities and so forth. This is the promoted thing. This is the cool thing. You know, it's difficult to engage in people when they have their minds so set. But when we come into the conversation with humility and also with the example of, you know, things have been crazy in the past. As, you know, I mentioned first century Christianity. There's nothing new under the sun. And the devil always seeks and aims to corrupt and to pervert that which God has made good and right and true and pure, like the sexes, male and female, for marriage, for children, for souls to be with him in heaven for all eternity. So, of course, the devil wants to flip it upside down and desecrate it. And I think, you know, if we, you know, speak that clarity and bringing out the work of the devil, then the light of the gospel, of course, can continue to shine more and more so. But, you know, you got to venture into these hard conversations.
0: Finally, you have been thinking about this for the last several years. It's more, as you have indicated, it's more or less been forced upon you, this subject. No one wants to talk about this because it's distressing on so many levels. Mm-hmm. What are your final pastoral thoughts at this point in your pastoral ministry on transgenderism, especially as it intersects Christians in the church?
1: I've gone through a few different phases, and one of the phases was, you know, like I mentioned early, sadness of me not being able to fix the problem for my members as he left, and then also a stage of wanting to remove myself from the conversation and from the research and so forth, and keeping an eye on it. And I don't think that's helpful either. But I think for us in the church is just to learn and to study more of the reasons and the wisdom of why God made us male and why God has made us female. We've lost this because of the push, I think, of feminism over the last number of generations, because of the erosion of marriage and its definition and the government's protection of marriage for the children's sake and so forth. So we've lost so much of our vocabulary and our understanding that really flows from being distinctly male and distinctly female. I'm really looking forward to the end of next year when John Kleinig has his newest book is coming out on gender and on male and female and the spiritual perspective of that. It's going to be a marvelous resource. So I think, you know, if our church can focus on that a little bit more, and so that pastors can teach it more, and family members, the dads can teach it in their household, it would be like a rebuilding of, in many respects, of what it is to be male and female.
0: Pastor Matthew Worm is senior pastor at Mount Calvary Lutheran Church in Brookings, South Dakota, and author of a collegium paper for doxology titled Gender Identity, A Lutheran Pastoral Approach. You can read it at issuesetc.org. 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Pastor Worm, thank you very much.
1: Thanks, Dad. Blessings to you.
0: If you have a member of your congregation serving in the armed forces, enroll them in the Ministry by Mail program. 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If we cannot do this, we cannot hope to bring the gospel to bear on the disorder of transgenderism. I'm Todd Wilkin. 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
9: As a proud Catholic, I've never really cared much for atheists. 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
10: While individuals have their own religious beliefs and consciences, businesses that employ thousands of hardworking Americans do not.
11: Hobby Lobby is a family-owned business that doesn't want Washington to be their boss. They believe that abortion takes the life of a child and that every child deserves a chance at life. What's wrong with that?
12: This fuzzy postmodern sentiment, you know, that intentions matter more than outcomes.
13: Chaplains deployed to Washington, D.C. absolutely love Issues, etc.
0: The devil is called the father of lies. That's what Jesus calls him. He says, a liar from the beginning and a murderer from the beginning. How do those two things go together? It maybe Jesus is telling us a little bit about how the devil goes about, well, murdering. He does it with lies. The devil's been doing it from the beginning, but the nature of his lies are subtle. Well, doesn't the writer of the book of Genesis, the author, tell us that he has from the beginning also been the most subtle of all God's creatures? I don't think he's talking there about the form of a serpent, but the form of Satan himself. What are the devil's lies, and who is the one who tells them? Who is the devil? We're going to talk about the devil and his lies. Pastor David Peterson joins us for the first half hour or so of Issues, Etc. Greetings and welcome. We're coming to you live from the studios of Lutheran Public Radio in Collinsville, Illinois. I'm Todd Wilkin. Thanks for tuning us in. After our conversation with Pastor David Peterson, Tim Townsend, he is author of a new book called Mission at Nuremberg, a fascinating story of the one of the chaplains who served the 21 Nazi officials, both military and otherwise, who were tried at Nuremberg. An amazing story. He'll tell it in about an hour here on Issues, Etc. Pastor Brian Ketchelmeyer will round off our 2 hours of broadcast today. Our series with him on Christ in the Old Testament takes us to Exodus 17, the presence of Yahweh and the testing of Yahweh, the striking of the rock. We'll go through all of that in Exodus 17 with Pastor Brian Ketchelmeyer. You can join us over the next 2 hours. Our call-in number, 1-877-623-MYIE, 877-623-6943. 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Or send us a tweet at IssuesETC. Pastor David Peterson is a regular guest. He's pastor of Redeemer Lutheran Church in Fort Wayne, Indiana. He's departmental editor of Gottesdienst, the Journal of Lutheran Liturgy. David, welcome back.
14: Thanks, Todd.
0: Let's kind of start with something that, at least in my mind, occasions this conversation. And that is, and I've heard it from Lutheran lay people. I've heard it, of all things, from Lutheran pastors. And maybe it's a misunderstanding of law and gospel, that great distinction that our confessions make for us about God's word. But I've heard it insinuated or even outright said that, you know, the devil really just doesn't want us to hear the gospel. He doesn't care whether we hear the law. In fact, the law is kind of on his side. What's your response?
14: I don't think that's accurate. I think there's a certain sense in which the law and the devil do a similar thing, in that the law... And by the law, what we mean, of course, is the narrow use of the law, dividing God's word or distinguishing in God's word between how the word of God is sometimes accusing us and then other times forgiving us. The accusing part is the law, and the law always accuses us. It always exposes us and shows us our sins. And Satan is an accuser. So there is a similarity in their work. So there is that sense in which... The devil wants us to have only the law without the gospel, but he doesn't really want us to have the true law. He always corrupts it. He always lies. So the law is truth, and the law is holy, and the law is good. There's nothing evil in it. And the accusations of the law are meant to lead us to Christ, to demonstrate and to show us our need for a Savior. There's always a merciful purpose behind it, and quite obviously, the devil has no merciful purpose at all.
0: So could we make it as simple as saying that while both accuse the devil and the law rightly accuses us, and the devil falsely accuses us?
14: Yeah, that's right. Because the devil's never telling the truth. When he tempts our Lord with Psalm 91, he's misquoting the psalm, and his accusations are misquotes because they're not in the framework of the historical reality of the fulfillment of the law in Christ. And the law is the outline and the form of the gospel. The law defines who Jesus is and what Jesus has done for us and the payment that he's made. So the law, there is no such thing really in a sense of the law without the gospel, even as there is no such thing as the gospel without the law. So the devil's always giving us a false artificial accusation, because he's not telling the whole story, and he's spinning it in his own way.
0: And I want to come back to this a little bit later, but does the devil want to convince us with respect to God's word of law that...
14: No, he doesn't, because he doesn't want us to repent. I mean, he might want us to despair, because he likes seeing that. He'd like us to be Judases, but he doesn't want us to weep in repentance like Peter. So, again, the true law will cause a person to repent and to see his need for a Savior. And that's the thing that, of course, the devil does not want us to think we need a Savior. The devil, he'd be happy if we despair like Judas, but there's a risk in that, from his point of view, that we might not simply despair, but we might repent like Peter, and we might recognize God's mercy.
0: Does he want to convince us that the breaking of the Ten Commandments is not actually sin?
14: That, I mean, to be sure, he would like that too. You know, whatever he can sort of do to make us complacent or to think again that we don't need a Savior. So again and again, we see the more common approach of Satan is to make us think that we don't really need a Savior because our sins aren't that bad, or they can be handled in some other way, or that sort of thing. Where really true preaching of the law is true preaching of God's word. And that always leads to and points to Christ.
0: What kind of lie does the devil tell us about the gospel?
14: Well, the gospel's not enough on its own. The gospel needs some help. That's probably the most common thing. Or the gospel is just somehow not really true. It's too easy of an answer. You know, those sorts of things. Or the gospel's only for certain people. I mean, there's all sorts of ways to corrupt that. But the normal thing, I think, for the corruption of the gospel is the first one, and that is that somehow the gospel's not enough, and you're going to need to do something to cooperate, to help, to assist, to make sure God really loves you.
15: You say that there are two false caricatures of the devil. What are they?
14: I think the two false characters are either he's a cartoon figure, you know, the sort of pitchfork and red horned guy, that he's easily duped. And this is we're steeped in this as a culture. This is Daniel Webster, who can outsmart the devil and get out of the deal he made. Or the better version, of course, is the Charlie Daniels Band. But the it's a big farce because, of course, the devil will gladly hand over the fiddle of gold because he already has Johnny's soul. And he'll gladly play the dupe and pretend that he's weak and that you've outsmarted him. So this idea that the devil's just a cartoon figure, no threat to us, not a real danger, that's the first error. The second one, though, is more common, I think, among Christians, and that is this idea that the devil is omnipotent and probably omniscient. For example, in the Bible, there's no reason, I don't see anywhere in the Bible to think that the devil can read our minds or hear our silent thoughts. He is a limited, created being. I also don't see any way that he's in more than one place at a time. I mean, he doesn't have a body, so I don't know exactly. But we give him way too much credit sometimes, and we forget that he's God's devil, and any power that he has is derivative power, that he's been allowed to do these things in ultimate service of the church, even though he doesn't want to. So we got to find that balance. We don't want to dismiss him too easily. We need to recognize that he's a serious threat. He's prowling around like a roaring lion. And at the same time, recognize that he's been defeated and he's not omnipotent and Christ has us.
15: That notion that he has been defeated, but he still is a powerful enemy against which we cannot stand apart from Christ, really ultimately against which only Christ himself can stand in our place. That's kind of the tension here that the Christian lives in with respect to the devil, isn't it?
14: Yeah, absolutely. I always remember my confirmation pastor using the analogy of the church as a boat or a ship traveling through shark-infested waters, and we're perfectly safe. Christ has us, and everything's paid for, and there's no sort of threat or danger. But you don't dangle your fingers in the water. And I remember he was talking about Ouija boards. But, you know, if you use a Ouija board, you're just playing with these things. And even though we're completely safe and secure in the ark, those are real sharks with real teeth in the water. And they're no threat to us as long as we're in Christ. But if we dismiss them and we think they're dolphins and we decide to jump in, that's where the real danger comes.
15: We also shouldn't chum the waters trying to attract them.
14: Yeah, that's right. Yeah, we shouldn't do that either.
15: Pastor
14: I think sharks are like the scariest creatures on the whole planet, by the way.
15: I was eating in a restaurant last night. I had a fake one hanging over my head the whole time. Didn't even realize he was there until I looked up. Pastor David Peterson is our guest. We're talking about the devil and his lies on this Thursday afternoon, March the 20th. He's pastor of Redeemer Lutheran Church in Fort Wayne, Indiana, departmental editor of Gottesdienst, the Journal of Lutheran Liturgy. We'll be right back.
16: The devil went down to Georgia. He was looking for a soul to steal. He was in a bind because he was way behind and he was willing to make a deal. When he came across this young man sawing on a fiddle and playing it hot, and the devil jumped up on a hickory stump and said, "Boy, let me tell you what."
17: We Lutherans were never aided by following along with some other tradition's theological priorities and catchphrases.
15: Issues Etc. regular guest, Pastor Heath Curtis, Coordinator for Stewardship for the Lutheran Church Missouri Synod on a Lutheran approach to stewardship.
17: Other folks are not approaching it from our good, solid Lutheran understanding of law and gospel and vocation. 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
15: You'll find several stewardship resources at lcms.org/stewardship. lcms.org/stewardship.
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18: I'm going to take 3 to 4 of the most popular misquoted evangelical proof texts and demonstrate from the texts themselves that if you read yourself into them, you not only miss the point, you miss the comfort of the cross. 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
15: You can meet and hear Chris Roseborough making the case against me-centered, misquoted scriptures June 13th and 14th at the Issues Etc. 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The Issues Etc. Making the Case Conference June 13th and 14th in Collinsville, Illinois. Welcome back to Issues Etc. I'm Todd Wilkin. We're talking about the devil and the lies that he tells us. Pastor David Peterson is our guest. It's Thursday afternoon, March the 20th. David, let's deal a little bit with one of his names, Lucifer. What's in there that we ought to know?
14: Well, that name comes to us from Isaiah 14. The passage reads, "How you have fallen from heaven, O day star," and in Latin that's Lucifer, that's translated as the word Lucifer. So, "O day star, O Lucifer, son of the dawn, how you are cut down to the ground, who laid the nations low." So that's the passage, and in context in Isaiah, it's very clear that this is the king of Babylon who is being called the day star or the Lucifer, who falls down from heaven. But then in the New Testament, there are a couple passages that seem to that are talking about Satan, they pick up that kind of language. The first one is in 2 Corinthians, "And no wonder, for even Satan disguises himself as an angel of light," that seems reminiscent perhaps of that word Lucifer. And then in Revelation chapter 9, "The fifth angel blew his trumpet, and I saw a star fall from heaven to earth," and that sounds, again, like the Isaiah 42 passage. So it's those two New Testament passages that have made people historically think that maybe the Isaiah 14 passage about the king of Babylon was a reflection of how Satan himself fell, and then gave us this idea that maybe Satan's problem was pride, and maybe he was an angel of light originally, and then and so forth. I'm not sure myself. I'm a little bit. It's possible, and certainly there is this. There is a truth that the followers of Satan reflect the character of Satan, and we certainly see that in John's Gospel. I think that's chapter 8. I got to look that up real quick. Here it is. When Jesus says, "You are of your father, the devil, and your will is to do your father's desires. He was a murderer from the beginning and does not stand in the truth because there is no truth in him. When he lies, he speaks out of his own character, for he is a liar and the father of lies." So, I don't know that Isaiah 14 is really about the devil. It's certainly about this king in Babylon. At the same time, the followers of Satan do reflect his character, and we have those other two passages. So that's kind of where his name comes from. Certainly the point in 2 Corinthians, whether or not it's related to this idea of Isaiah 14, though, is clear, that Satan does disguise himself as an angel of light. And he doesn't come generally as obvious evil, but he comes appearing as good. And in fact, his best trick really is to make something good so important that we replace something good, or we replace the one thing needful with something good. And that's why that's of course the kind of subtlety that he pulls. In the Garden of Eden, you know, he doesn't try to tempt Eve to murder Adam. He tries to just simply plant this idea in her that God doesn't really love her and she needs to take care of herself. And there's a sense in which what he is appealing to in her is actually what God would have for her. So it's not kind of an open, obvious evil, if that makes sense.
15: So he is, in a way, very craftily, or to use the terms of the Genesis account, subtly twisting what is true into
14: right.
15: what is false.
14: Right, because it is true that she is that she is good, and that in some sense she does deserve all these things, and she should know the difference between good and evil, and God wants her to have dominion over the earth and have all knowledge and all of these things. I mean, there's a sense in which that's sort of right, and certainly it doesn't appear, at least at face value, like it's just, you know, let's go murder some children or something. And so he does take something that's sort of good, and then he corrupts it and he twists it. Augustine had this idea, I think it's Augustine, I think this is in the City of God, where he talks about evil is only the absence of good. And I've been intrigued by that idea for a long time, that poverty is nothing of itself, it's just the lack of wealth. You know, violence is just the lack of physical health or protection. And so there is no such thing as evil. The devil can't create anything. This is Augustine. And so I think it's Augustine. And so the devil just takes things away. He never actually creates anything. And really what's going on, the real temptation of Eve there, I mean, what she's really being tempted to do, or the sin that she commits, is she doubts that God really loves her. Because what she thinks, she comes to this conclusion that God is holding out on her, that God is keeping something good from her, right? It's she can see for herself that it's good for food, pleasing to the eye, capable of making her wise. So what kind of a God is he if he's not letting her have those things? He must not really love her. And so since he won't take care of her, God won't love her, God won't provide, she has to find it for herself. She has to take it. Either God is too stupid to recognize it, or he just doesn't really care about her.
15: I mean, there are two words at work here with Eve. There's God's word that she had heard, which was, do not eat of the tree of the knowledge of good and evil. On the day that you eat of it, you shall surely die. That's his warning, his law, so to speak, for her. Then there's
14: right.
15: the devil's word about, he doesn't lie to her about the fruit. He lies to her about God. He doesn't say, hey, take the fruit. It's delicious. Let me tell you, I just had a
14: right.
15: piece. It was marvelous. He didn't sell her on the fruit. He sells her on a lie about God, and then she looks at the fruit and draws conclusions about
14: right.
15: God.
14: It's, yeah, that's right. And I mean, the other thing I always like to point out is, you know, she's not hungry. She's not cold. She's not tired. It's not raining. I mean, everything is perfect. Right? She has everything. She is not in need. She's not lacking for delicious, interesting food. I mean, you know, she's tempted in the perfect circumstances. And you're right, he doesn't appeal to her by this is really great fruit. What he does is he sets it up as though, again, and I that really is the character of our sin, always. All of our sin is unbelief. All of our sin is doubt. And if we really believe that God would take care of us, we would wait for him to take care of us, and we would trust that he is taking care of us and that he'll provide. But we become impatient and uncertain, and we decide that we've got to satisfy ourselves because he isn't going to. I liken it to, I mean, we've all experienced this both in ourselves and we've observed it in others, that when people brag, no one wants to be a braggart. No one wants to boast about his achievements. But what happens is that people are waiting for you to praise them, and you don't. And so they've waited and they've waited and they've waited for you to notice and to acknowledge them, and they're afraid you're never going to, and so finally they just give in and they just tell you what they wish you would have noticed. There's not a braggart on earth who wouldn't prefer to be praised by other people. But the problem is that we're not doing it. And I mean, I think that actually that is a problem. Because as we love our neighbor, one of the things we ought to be doing is praising them and comforting them, and we can, in a way, prevent them from the necessity to brag. But that's the way our sins operate.
15: Now, other titles that Scripture assigns Satan and what they teach us, let's start with the first, and that is the serpent.
14: Yeah, well, we've been just assuming it here, but it's worth pointing out, in Genesis, in Genesis chapter 3, he's never called the devil or Satan. It just says the serpent. But we know that it is the devil himself because of Revelation chapter 20, when it says, "And he seized the dragon, that ancient serpent, who is the devil and Satan, and bound him for 1,000 years." So, once in a while, no Bible believing Christian, but once in a while you'll run across someone who will try to say that there's something else going on in the garden. So and probably the most definitive and significant thing for us of the devil is not the angel of light. The most significant thing is the tempter of Eve.
15: Now, when it says, and I just want your thoughts on this, when it says, "Now the serpent was the most subtle of all the creatures that God had made," I have, as a you know, new student of Scripture, looked at that saying, well, what is it telling us? Is this some sort of a description of this genus or species or something like that? Until you realize the author isn't telling you about snakes. He's telling you about the devil.
14: Right, that's right. And we don't have any superstition about snakes. I mean, we're glad that St. Patrick got rid of them in Ireland, which I think is just a metaphor, by the way, for getting rid of pagan religions. But no, we don't believe that snakes are more evil than other creatures. I find them pretty creepy myself, right up there with sharks. But there's nothing. Snakes aren't evil in and of themselves. That's just the form that Satan took. And you're right, when it says he's the most subtle, this isn't a reference to snakes as being subtle. It's a reference to the devil himself.
15: Another title, which is closer to the name that we often use for him, although we use it as a proper name, but it's actually a title, Satan, the Satan, as he's called.
14: Yeah.
15: What is that?
14: That means he's the accuser or maybe the adversary. He's and we see this particularly in Job. He's the prosecuting attorney. So he is the one who makes the accusations. And we have this marvelous vision in Zechariah where God shows to Zechariah, in chapter 3, he showed me Joshua the high priest standing before the angel of the Lord and Satan standing at his right hand to accuse him. So this is what he does. He stands and accuses us of our sins. In fact, the classic way of understanding what it is to be a Christian is to think of it in terms of a courtroom. And the idea of God the Father standing there as the judge or sitting there as the judge, Satan as the prosecuting attorney with a whole list of all of our sins and going through all the terrible things that we've done until finally we're just slaughtered by this and have to confess and have to admit and say I'm guilty. And then our advocate, one of his New Testament titles, of course, is the Christ, who stands up and simply points to his wounds. After we've admitted I'm guilty, and everybody knows we're guilty, and the Father slams down the gavel and says, innocent, for the sake of Christ. So that role of prosecuting attorney very much stands parallel, though against, the Christ himself.
15: Pastor David Peterson is our guest. We'll take a break on this Thursday afternoon, March the 20th, we're talking about the devil and his lies. I invite your questions or comments. We are coming to you live, 1-877-623-MY-IE, 877-623-6943. 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
0: Thanks to the following congregations for standing with us by joining the Issues, Etc. 300. Our Savior Lutheran, Westminster, Massachusetts. Redeemer Lutheran, Fairhope, Alabama. St. Matthew Lutheran, Stony Plain, Alberta, Canada. Holy Cross Lutheran, Moline, Illinois. St. Paul Lutheran, Munster, Indiana. St. John Lutheran, Racine, Wisconsin. Calvary Lutheran, Baltimore, Maryland. Reformation Lutheran, Afton, Missouri. Emmanuel Lutheran, Lima, Ohio. Risen Lord Lutheran, Taylorsville, Kentucky. Prince of Peace Lutheran, Crystal Lake, Illinois. And Trinity Lutheran, Elmore, Ohio. 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

0: Welcome back to Issues, Etc. I'm Todd Wilkin. We're talking about the devil and his lies. Pastor David Peterson is our guest, pastor of Redeemer Lutheran Church in Fort Wayne, Indiana. Let's see what David has to say, listening in Grand Rapids, Michigan. David says, while Satan doesn't know our thoughts, what is the sense of Ephesians 2, verse 2, that we were, quote, following the prince of the power of the air, the spirit that is now at work in the sons of disobedience? What are your thoughts there, Pastor Peterson?
1: I think this is the reason that we have exorcisms at baptism, that we don't have the idea that these babies that we are baptizing are possessed by demons in the sense of being controlled by demons. There is that kind of demon possession. We see that in the scripture in the New Testament, the demon that throws the girl into the fire or into the water. But there is also simply to be under the influence of demons and to be attacked by demons. And I think that in Ephesians 2, it could be talking about both of those things. It could be talking about full-on demon possession, where the demon actually at times takes control of the person or prevents him from speaking or those sorts of things, and also can refer to simply the influence and the demonic powers that are around us. While I don't think that Satan can hear our silent thoughts, I do believe he's a great student of humanity, and he's very good at body language. And he can listen in, and he probably has a really good idea what we're thinking, and he understands how we work. So that's what I think that passage is, though. It's demonic influences. I don't think it means necessarily that the devil can read our minds or can be everywhere at once.
0: Well, he's had 6,000-plus years of studying the human subject. He probably knows us a little better than we know ourselves.
1: And I think it's reasonable to think he's a lot smarter than we are, that the angels really are superior to us as creatures in terms

0: of intellect and power. So he's got that going for him, too.
1: Emmanuel's got a question as well. Emmanuel says, you hear many Christians talk about being attacked by Satan. Is it possible or correct to say that Satan himself can tempt a Christian directly?
0: I think absolutely. He certainly attacks and tempts Jesus directly, and I think that the servant is not above his master. So I think that that can and does happen to us. And I mean, we could think of other passages: the Satan prowling around like a lion, seeking to devour us; the wiles of the devil, the snares that he sets. So I do think that he does directly attack us, or it's certainly possible. I'm not sure we can necessarily distinguish between the demons, between Satan and some other demon, but I don't know that it really matters that much either.
1: That raises a question on my part, and that is, and I kind of was put onto this by something that I think Pastor Matt Harrison said recently. I heard it secondhand, but it struck me as quite insightful. He was recounting a conversation that he had with someone from one of our African Lutheran partners, I believe, or something like that. And they speak very openly in that culture about the devil doesn't want us to do this. The devil is attacking our efforts to, say, you know, teach young men the faith at a Lutheran seminary. And Pastor Harrison returned saying, you know, I realize that I've allowed myself to be influenced by our modernist culture, postmodernist culture, that I just don't think about the devil in those categories anymore. What are your thoughts?
0: Yeah, I think that's definitely a danger. It bothers me when we talk about, we use the word demons to mean things that aren't demons. We use the word demons to talk about kind of weaknesses, or so we'll talk about, you know, people battling their demons, and we mean alcoholism, or we mean, you know, we don't mean actual real demons. So we use the word demons as this kind of abstract, just, you know, problems. I like to overeat, so that's my demon. No, there are real demons that have real power and real influence, and I mean, they might tempt me that way because they know my weaknesses, but I do think that and there is that passage in 1 Thessalonians that Paul says the devil hindered them from going somewhere. I can't remember what it is now, but I mean, that's the specific language, so that's certainly what's going on, and I think President Harrison's on to something. I also think this is the reason that I really got turned on to this, by the way, as so many of us have, through the work of Dr. John Kleinig from Australia, this whole idea of thinking in these terms, and it's been very helpful for me in my ministry. I used to do house blessings because it was in the agenda, and people would ask me to, and I'm supposed to be liturgical, so I would just kind of go and do it. I never knew what I was doing. I didn't really believe in it. I mean, you know, does that make sense?
1: Well, yeah, you didn't understand the function of that particular rite.
0: Yeah, I didn't really. I mean, I was just kind of going through it, but in my back of my mind, I never said this to anybody, but it was sort of like the way I view confirmation. I just thought it was sort of silly, but, you know, it's just kind of tradition. They want me to do it, I'll do it. You know, it's a chance to go over and visit with people, and that's good. But I've really changed my mind about that completely, because now I really understand that house blessings are such an essential part of spiritual warfare, and that everything is sanctified by the word of God and by prayer. And what we're doing in house blessings is exercising places, that we're going and we're claiming this ground for God in his name and with prayer. And we're sanctifying these places in you know, the most, this is next to the church, this is the most holy place, this is the place where he wants to attack, where the family lives and where the marriage bed is, and that sort of thing. So I do think that that we need to pray for these things, I don't usually warn people, but I have prayed, I have conducted exorcisms myself that I don't know if they're what's going on there, but I've just felt like, well, I'm just going to tell these demons to leave because something's going on here and it's not good. And again, I'm not saying that the people are controlled by the demons, but I have a very real sense that there's demonic influences here. And I don't think we have to make a big show of it. It's sort of funny that the least liturgical people in the world get the most liturgical when it comes to exorcisms, and all of a sudden you got to dance around in a circle and draw chalk on the ground and who knows what else. I don't think we need all that. I think we can just pray. And we could just simply pray for people. We don't have to even tell them we're giving them an exorcism. We can just say, Lord God, Heavenly Father, in your mercy, deliver us from the evil one and his minions that are attacking this family. you know, through pornography or through alcohol or whatever it might be. Or it doesn't even have to be stated in that explicit of terms. And then pray the Lord's Prayer and trust in this to work.
1: One of the things you want to highlight here as we talk about the devil himself is that he is the tempter. And maybe that's something that we think we understand, but perhaps we ought to re-explore so that we are sure we understand it in biblical terms. How would you guide us there?
0: Well, again, I think next to what he happens in the garden, you know, the most definitive thing is what Jesus does to Adam and Eve in the garden and what Jesus does to our Lord in the desert. And again, we see the subtlety there, that the way that the real temptation of Christ, what he holds out to Christ, of course, we all just went through this recently in Lent, but what he holds out to him is, you know, go be God somewhere else and let me have these people. You know, why should you go hungry in the desert, right? Eve couldn't resist the apple when everything was perfect, and here you are hungry after 40 days. And you provided in the same desert bread for your people miraculously, and they didn't appreciate it at all. They grumbled and complained and wanted to go back to Egypt. And right now, all over the world, you're providing for people who don't appreciate it. This is a waste of time. Go be God. Let them have what they deserve. And you see that again, that temptation, that's why our Lord, after the confession of St. Peter, when he makes the prophecy about going to Jerusalem being betrayed, and Peter tries to stop him, he says so famously to Peter, "Get behind me, Satan." That's the satanic impulse. The satanic impulse, or the temptation to Christ, is to not be the Christ, not be the Messiah, not die for people who won't appreciate it, and most of them won't benefit from it. And that's the way that, in the same kind of way, the temptation is always custom-made. The temptation of Christ is, don't be the Christ. The temptation of the Christian is always the temptation of Eve. God doesn't really love you. God, somehow he's holding out on you. He doesn't notice. And then the other thing that comes along with that is, and I think that's so, in many ways, devastating for us, is that we get away with our sins, and then we think, well, see, he didn't notice. And so it must not really matter. And it just kind of just feeds on itself, and he just keeps holding this out. See, no one's going to really mind. And he's the master of this. And he does use Scripture, as we see in the desert.
1: Now, we are going to take up the subject of the devil's lies in particular in a subsequent conversation with Pastor David Peterson here in the near future. But to round off this section of our conversation, Pastor Peterson, as to the devil himself, you said earlier that he is God's devil. I think that's Luther's preferred way of kind of describing what you say is derivative power. What do you mean by that with a minute or so?
0: That all of the authority on heaven and on earth belongs to the Lord, and he allows the devil some power and some authority for a short time. He unbinds him after the 1,000 years, all that kind of stuff. So the point is that God is in control, even in the whole Job thing, and God is using him for good, whether the devil wants to be or not, and he obviously doesn't want to be. So it's derivative power in that there is no real power in the devil.
1: Finally, with only about 30 seconds, no conversation on the devil would be complete without putting the nail in his coffin, because you said at the very beginning, you emphasized at the very beginning, he is, in fact, defeated. Your final thoughts on that with about 30 seconds.
0: Well, the most important passage is this Genesis 3:15, and his head is crushed. He wounds the Christ, but he does not win, and ultimately the devil is spent. I like to think of the tempter being tempted. He knows the passages. He knows what the death of Jesus means at some level intellectually, but when he gets a chance to kill God, he can't resist. And he spends everything he has, shoots every arrow, and he is exhausted and dead at the end of it. And Jesus rises up, the victor, the stronger man.
1: Pastor David Peterson is pastor of Redeemer Lutheran Church in Fort Wayne, Indiana, departmental editor of Gottesdienst, the Journal of Lutheran Liturgy. You can find out more about Gottesdienst under the Listen on Demand page at issuesetc.org. We will have Pastor Peterson back for the second part of our conversation in the very near future. Pastor Peterson, thank you for being our guest.
0: Thank you. God bless you this Lent.
1: Folks, a biblical teaching that I think is quite obviously under attack by the devil is natural marriage. 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
5: Just at the moment, a lot of people, Baptists and evangelicals included, are looking for more substance in their worship life. 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Lutherans are throwing that stuff off the deck of the boat as fast as they can do it. So there'll be some comments, some discussion about why that's a dangerous avenue for Lutherans to take.
1: You can meet and hear Craig Parton making the case against Lutherans imitating evangelicals June 13th and 14th at the Issues Etc. 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For more information, just look for the Making the Case logo at issuesetc.org. Welcome back to Issues Etc. I'm Todd Wilkin. Started a conversation last week with Pastor David Peterson on the devil and his lies, and it's really kind of two subjects that are very closely related. Of course, the devil, he's often misunderstood. He is, well, I think President George W. Bush once said, misunderestimated. He is overestimated, underestimated. He has, he manages to bamboozle us, not only with regard to who he is, but what he's up to, and he is so very good at what he does, and he's so very bad in what he does. What should we make of his lies, especially when it comes to God's word? The devil proves that he can wield the Bible with the best of them. In fact, he is so bold as to get into a Bible verse competition with our Lord himself when he tempted him in the wilderness. That is some chutzpah, they would say. The devil has no shortage of that. But what are the nature of his lies about God's word of law and of gospel? Concluding our two-part series on the devil and his lies, Pastor David Peterson, he's pastor of Redeemer Lutheran Church in Fort Wayne, Indiana, and departmental editor for Gottesdienst, the Journal of Lutheran Liturgy. David, welcome back to Issues, Etc.
0: Thanks, Todd.
1: Now, we know that the devil doesn't want anyone to hear the gospel. That is pretty obvious. That would mean people hearing it have a possibility of actually hearing it. The Holy Spirit does his work and converts people and saves them. But does that mean that the devil doesn't care whether people hear God's law?
0: He absolutely cares whether people hear God's law and does not want them to, because God's law is meant, it's first of all, it's true and it's holy, and he's a liar, and he hates things that are good and holy and true. But also, the purpose of God's law is to demonstrate and to show us our need for a Savior. And so if we're told the truth of the law, it will lead us rightly and be completed in Christ. The law is the outline of Christ. It describes who the Christ is. So he doesn't want that. He can't want that. What he wants is some sort of false law, either a law that we think we can keep so that we're falsely, we're unaware of our sins, or at least allow ourselves to be deluded so that we think we're free of the law. Or he wants us to be led to despair like Judas so that we think God can't possibly love us. But neither of those are the correct interpretation or the correct application of God's law.
1: So it's safe to say he loves the law no more than he loves the gospel.
0: That's absolutely right. And I think part of the difficulty for us when we try to consider this, and we want to make this important distinction between law and gospel, is that we have to remember that the distinction between law and gospel, that is hearing an accusing word from God, a word that exposes our sins and shows us our need for a Savior, and then hearing at the same time another passage or another word from God as gospel, that's the good news and the power of God unto salvation, that he loves us in Christ Jesus, has paid for our sins, has rescued us free and clear and the whole bit. We have to make that distinction as Christians who are still living with both old man and new man. And the tension between those two words, between the accusing word and the good word, does not lie in God. That tension lies in us, because we have two natures, because we have the old man and the new man battling and warring. There's only one God. He only has one will, and he only has one word. So we, in our fallen flesh, we cringe at the law, because the law accuses us and exposes us and can terrify us, and it can even seem evil to us, but it isn't. So we can associate the negative, the fallen flesh, our old man's reaction to the law can feel as though he's reacting against something evil, but the law is in no way evil.
1: So let's talk a bit about, before we get back to the law, the devil, and how what his relationship to the law actually is, because it's not always so easily sorted out. Let's sort out the thing that's a little easier, which is the relationship to the gospel. You say he simply stands against the gospel. Where do we find this in Scripture?
0: Well, 2 Corinthians 4:4, the parable of the wheat and the tares, that the devil goes in and sows tares, the parable of the sower, that he snatches it up away from people so they don't hear the word. And, of course, the temptation in the garden, and every temptation, is a temptation to not believe that God loves us and that God is providing and protecting for us. So it's not that he just stands against the sort of, you know, Jesus loves you, and then he stands up there and says, no, he doesn't. He's more subtle and crafty than that generally, in that what he leads us to believe is that God is somehow holding out on us, or not really giving us what is good or what we need.
1: One of the examples that you also give of Satan standing against the gospel is really a good one. It comes from our Lord himself, where he has predicted the details of his passion, his death, and his resurrection for his disciples. And Peter, who in just a few minutes before had been confessing him the Christ, the Son of the living God, is now opposing Jesus, saying, may this never be. How does Jesus respond?
0: Yeah, he responds, it's so shocking. Get behind me, Satan. That this is the satanic impulse, is to keep the Christ from going to the cross and saving the world. And, of course, Peter is deluded. He's not consciously being satanic. But he has just heard, he has just made this great confession that you are the Christ, the Son of the living God. And then when Jesus says, yeah, that's right, you are Peter, and upon this rock I will build my church, and the gates of hell will not overcome it, and here's how it's going to be bought, here's how it's going to be paid for, and here's the price of redemption and the obedience to my Father that he has demanded. And then Peter, like, loses his mind and just says, oh, no, let's not do that. And that's precisely the satanic impulse, because that's the temptation in the wilderness of our Lord, and that's the temptation when the Lord's on the cross, right? Don't be the Christ. Don't be the suffering Messiah. These people don't deserve it. They'll be ungrateful. Many of them will never benefit from it because they'll reject it out of hand. It's a waste of your time.
1: So the taunting that we hear from Jesus' enemies as he hangs on the cross, if you are the Christ, if you are the Son of God, come down. They sound to us just like, just that mockery, but to Jesus it must sound like the devil himself.
0: Well, yeah, and is actually tempting, because Jesus has the right to come down, except that, we don't want to get overstated here, but he is not obligated, according to the law, to save us. I mean, he has obligated himself according to his promise, and his love drives him there, and his Father demands it. But there is a sense in which he is innocent, and we can at least sort of imagine a way in where it would have been just if he would have just gone away and let Satan have us. One of the most interesting proofs of God's love, this is kind of the reverse when you get jumped on by a kind of militant atheist, and they'll bring up the problem of evil. Why is there evil in the world? If God's able to stop it, but he won't, then he must be evil. And if he's not able to stop it, he doesn't have the power, then he's not really God. That's the kind of classic thing. Well, so they say that the existence of evil proves that there is no God. Well, it's almost the same argument in the mirror image of it. It's actually the existence of good that proves that there's God and that he loves us and has made a way for our salvation. The fact that God comes into the garden seeking Adam and Eve and doesn't just immediately destroy them when they eat of the fruit, he's still talking to us. He's still inviting us. He's still holding out these opportunities to us. Because if he didn't love us, if he wasn't rescuing us, if he didn't want us, there's no reason to maintain this thing. So the existence of good, the existence of the world itself, the fact that we're not in hell yet, proves that God is real and that he loves us.
1: Can we lay at the doorstep of the devil all the perversions of the gospel that have multiplied in the church, sadly? Those things that sound like good news, or even sound a little bit like the good news, but aren't.
0: Absolutely. And, we have that, Paul lays that, Adam, in the Corinthian letters, that he is the corrupter and the one who has led them away with new doctrines, that this is exactly what he does, that he is the perverter of doctrine, and the way he is fought is with the truth. And, of course, again, we see that in the desert with our Lord. He quotes Scripture. And the problem isn't that the Scripture that he quotes is the wrong Scripture, but it's the spin that he puts on it to hold it out as a temptation. I think we all know this. This is a Hitler saying. Maybe it's not really. But a lie with a little bit of truth is more deceptive than a flat-out lie. I was just reading in Kleinig, the most popular religion in the world is animism. That is the worship of ancestors. So that's kind of the default pagan religion. It's far more pervasive than worshiping a false god like Baal or something. And I suspect the reason that is, in a very similar way, is that when you try to create a brand new fake god like Baal, you don't have anything to go on. But animism, the worship of the spirits of our ancestors, is based upon a reality. Because human beings do know and recognize that when our loved ones die, something continues of them somewhere. And so there is this, what the devil does is he takes this right instinct and this recognition of what's real and what's true, and then he twists it in a way and changes the focus from what it should be onto that thing. So that's the sort of thing we see him doing far more often than just making up something totally new. It's the same sort of thing that I don't think there's much appeal, maybe I'm wrong on this, but the idea of sort of Satanists who are worshiping Satan and who just love evil and want to sacrifice themselves and be destroyed and mutilated by the devil, I don't ever believe those people. I mean, I think that's just a caricature, and they're just sort of, you know, desperate for attention. I don't think the devil's vying for that sort of worship. What he's vying for is always to replace the one thing needful with something good that's been twisted. So love of our ancestors, love of our deceased mothers is a good and true thing, and a desire to see them again and even to communicate with them has actually its right place within Christianity, because we were created to live in families and so forth. But he twists that in a way that it becomes absolutely diabolical and totally destructive.
1: Pastor David Peterson is our guest. We're concluding our two-part series with him on the devil and his lies. He's pastor of Redeemer Lutheran Church in Fort Wayne, Indiana, and departmental editor for Gottesdienst, the Journal of Lutheran Liturgy. We'll be right back.

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1: Pastor Matt Harrison, president of the Lutheran Church Missouri Synod, on the value of issues, etc.
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2: 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Welcome back to Issues Etc. I'm Todd Wilkin. Pastor David Peterson is our guest. We're concluding a two-part conversation with him on the devil and his lies. I invite your questions and your comments as well. 1-877-623-6943, 877-623-MYIE. 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What about the more blatant errors, the heresies, those things that have emerged in the life of the church as counterfeit Christianities?
8: Well, we have this passage from 1 Timothy 4. St. Paul writes, "The Spirit expressly says that in latter times some will depart from the faith by devoting themselves to deceitful spirits and teachings of demons, through the insincerity of liars whose consciences are seared, who forbid marriage and require abstinence from foods that God created to be received with thanksgiving by those who believe and know the truth." So it is prophesied that that there will actually be teachings of demons that will contradict the gospel in subtle ways that will lead away. And so I think that we would be wrong to not recognize heresies as being satanic. Well, of course, we would also be wrong to not recognize that God uses heresies to purify the church and to bring comfort and to develop the doctrine in a way that we'd be more clear and more precise. So again, back to like we talked last week, he still is God's devil. But even as he uses it, God uses it for good, it still has its victims and its casualties along the way.
2: Then let's talk about the one where more confusion reigns nowadays among Christians, and that is what we mentioned early on in our conversation. As little as the devil wants us to hear God's gospel, so little he wants us to hear God's law. What's the relationship of Satan to the law?
8: He hates God's word. He hates the Bible. He hates the truth. So he's not going to tell the truth. God's law, in its full sternness and full truth, the devil is not comforted by that. He doesn't use it. He can't use it. The law, in its full sternness, describes the Messiah and the person of Jesus Christ. And it's no good to him. Any law that the devil preaches is just as false law as his gospel is false gospel.
2: Are the subtleties there, Pastor Peterson, perhaps more difficult for us to perceive because we are so at home naturally in the law?
8: Yeah, I think that might be it. The other thing is that we're willing accomplices. I think part of the reason that we're so easily tempted and misled by the devil and his false laws is that his false laws appeal to our flesh. We like it when the devil says God doesn't care about these sins. It's easy to go along with that. Or we like it equally well when he says this is the way you can earn your salvation by not eating this food. So it's that we're at home in it, but it's also that it's an appeal to our flesh, and appeals to our flesh are probably the best way to get at us. So we fall for it, I think, mainly because we want to fall for it. And, you know, we fall for things. The other thing is that these are individual crafted attacks, and so he knows your weaknesses, and he knows what's going to appeal to you and what's going to appeal to me. And I might find your perversions to be completely disgusting and have no appeal. I'd just assume jam a stick in my eye as do the things that you want to do. But the things that I want to do, so he knows. He knows how to tempt us and what to give us. And he gives us the false law that we want. That's why we can't see our way through it, because we don't want to.
2: I was thinking about this just this morning, how intensely moralistic our society is. Really, every society is in its own way, but I'll speak only of ours since I have experience with it. Not moralistic in the sense of trying to impose a godly morality, but just moralistic right. For the sake of being moralistic. It doesn't matter what you eat. It doesn't matter what the subject is, food, sports, whatever it is, we find a way of turning it into a moralism.
8: Yeah.
2: And it seems to me to be one of the favorite go-to tactics of the devil to keep us completely occupied with the do's and don'ts of our own invention.
8: Well, I think patriotism, you know, can be a nationalistic kind of pride and arrogance that can, again, can be a good... Patriotism is a virtue, but it doesn't take much to be idolatry, to slip to one side or the other, and to make that the measure of a man. So I agree with you completely. It's just endless when you start thinking about, things like you can't pay a teacher, you can never pay a teacher enough. You know, what does that mean? That's kind of a common slogan or saying that, again, shows what we really value. And it's if you would dare to say, no, I think that teacher's been paid enough, you've stepped outside of the moral code of our society.
2: You talk about, as you put it, the experience of the Christian and the confusion that sin brings. What do you mean by this?
8: Well, there's this great... I mean, Romans 7 is such an important chapter in the Bible, because Romans 7 describes the experience of the Christian in Paul's own frustration between law and gospel, the old man and the new man. He writes, starting at verse 7, in chapter 7, he writes, "If it had not been for the law, I would not have known sin. For I would not have known what it is to covet if the law had not said, you shall not covet. But sin, seizing an opportunity through the commandment, produced in me all kinds of covetousness. For apart from the law, sin lies dead. So what he's describing is he was rolling along through life as a child, not thinking that he was pretty good. And then all of a sudden the commandment, the revealed will of God, comes out, and he realizes he hasn't been keeping it. And now he knows covetousness, and now it also has a kind of forbidden fruit attraction. But the biggest problem is now he just recognizes that the law wants perfection, and he doesn't have it. And sin then awakens in him. Sin seizes the opportunity through the commandment and produces all other kinds. Apart from the law, sin was dead. That doesn't mean there wasn't sin there. That means he was dead to the sin and he was unaware of it. But the becoming aware of it is painful, and he liked it better in his fallen flesh to be ignorant of it. He goes on in verse 9, I was once alive apart from the law, but when the commandment came, sin came alive and I died. The very commandment that promised life proved to be death to me, for sin, seizing opportunity through the commandment, deceived me and through it killed me. This is actually a good thing, that what needs to happen is the sin needs to be enlivened that it might be killed. It needs to be awakened that it might be put down, be recognized, confessed, repented of, and then covered with the blood of Christ. It's only good news to those who know they're dying. The gospel is only for those who need it. Even in the rich man and Lazarus, when Abraham says to the rich man, let them listen to Moses and the prophets. If they won't listen to Moses and the prophets, even if one rises from the dead, they will not believe it. Well, the resurrection of Jesus Christ is the gospel, right? When Jesus Christ rises from the dead, this is the good news of God, that he's not angry with us, that the atonement's been made, that the law has been satisfied on our behalf, that Jesus is who he said he was. This is the best news. This is the gospel, the totality of the gospel. Jesus lives. But if you don't believe in the Moses and the prophets, which is the law, then the gospel's meaningless. What he's describing there is, in Romans 7, is that the killing that is needed in order that we would be awakened and we would be prepared for the gospel and we would recognize the gospel as the answer to death that we're living in. The difficulty is that as a Christian, and if you read Romans 7, it's like he's back and forth, the good that I would do, I do not do, the evil that I don't want to do, that's what I do, the very thing. And it's almost even hard to follow. And that's, of course, because it's hard to even live, because we're always being hit with the Word of God, and we've got these two natures, the old nature and the new nature at the same time, and they're hearing it in different ways and interpreting it and running from it, and all that stuff's happening.
2: You say, and this needs to be added here before we take our break, that the law's rightful accusing that Paul is describing there serves a completely different purpose than the devil's accusing. Explain
8: right.
2: That.
8: The law's purpose is merciful. The law's purpose is to outline the Messiah, to show us who the Christ is, to show us what is good and what is right and how God loves us. And there's not two words from God, there's one word from God. And we experience it as law because we are Christians that still have the old man with us. And so in that dynamic, the tension is in us. But God's purpose of the true law is always ultimately to proclaim the Messiah.
2: The devil's purpose in accusing, whether he uses a perverted, attenuated, exaggerated, whatever kind of his twisting of the law he uses, what's his purpose?
8: In his accusations, his purpose is always to lead to despair. That we would give up, that we would hear a threat, and then rebel against it because it's an impossible standard. So his accusing is to lead to despair, unbelief, and rejection or denial of God's goodness.
2: Pastor David Peterson is our guest, pastor of Redeemer Lutheran Church in Fort Wayne, Indiana. We're concluding a two-part conversation with him on the devil and his lies. I invite your questions or comments, 1-877-623-6943. We'll be right back.

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0: Welcome back to Issues Etc. I'm Todd Wilkin on this Tuesday afternoon, the 25th of March, concluding our conversation with Pastor David Peterson on the devil and his lies. This is a question that comes from Christopher. He asked this question. It seems that there is no end to the devil's ability to find new ways to lie and deceive. Some people seem to be fooled by what to others is obvious. Still, others take a much more crafty approach to being deceived. How can we be so constantly fooled by a one-trick pony? How can we keep the devil in proper perspective, not giving him too much credit or too little credit? What's your response to that, Pastor Peterson?
1: Well, again, I think we're tempted because we're willing accomplices. We want the things that he's holding out. The Bible does describe him as wily and setting snares, so there is deception involved. As far as keeping him in the proper perspective, I agree, we definitely need to do that. I mean, the obvious thing is to just stick with what the Bible says, but I think really it's a faith problem more than a facts problem or an intellect problem. And really, to keep the devil in the proper perspective is to have Christ in the proper perspective and to recognize God's plan of salvation for the world through the death and resurrection of Christ. And then the devil is in the right place. He's the enemy that is defeated. In Hebrews 2, we read, quoting Psalm 8, "What is man that you are mindful of him, or the son of man that you care for him? You made him a little lower than the angels." Uh-oh. My page didn't finish printing. Well, the point is that it goes on to say that we subdue, that the devil is subdued and crushed under our feet, that we are actually given part of the victory over the devil. So to have Christ in the right place is to have the devil in the right place.
0: Nathan in Northwood, North Dakota says, "Is there anything that is uniquely Lutheran about our understanding of the devil and his ways?"
1: I don't think so. At the time of the Augsburg Confession, at least, the Roman Church is willing to accept our definition of the original sin, and that's probably where it would come up. So I could be wrong on that, but I don't think we really... I have thought about this before, but I've never seen any work done on it, that it might be our idea that the devil works through means in a similar way to God working through means, but I don't know. Do you know anything about that?
0: I do not. I wish someone would give it some thought.
1: Yeah.
0: I personally don't have the time to do it. I want to explore something that you have suggested here that is somewhat intriguing, where you talk about it may be helpful for us to think about the activity of the devil, in particular the activity of his minions, his servants, the demons, according to three estates. Now, that is a good Lutheran way of approaching something, considering various estates in which man finds himself and where the devil does his work as well. What are they?
1: Well, I got this from Chemnitz on his treatise on angels. The three estates are the church, the state, and the home, or the house. So the church devil is sort of the main devil, or the way that the devil does try to undermine or pervert the gospel and lead us astray. That's what he's most concerned with and what he spends the most time on. So that's kind of, in a way, the obvious one, I hope, or we realize we're the most under attack when we're at the church. The other two are a little, I think, in a way, more interesting because they're more unusual, that he does also attack our health. Luke says that the demon was mute, that has kept the man from speaking. So he does attack our physical good and other stuff that's good. And Chemnitz brings up the case of David insisting on a census that brings famine on the people. And the passage there from 1 Chronicles 21 is, "Satan stood against Israel and incited David to number Israel." So Satan is actually behind the manipulation of the state. You also see that in Daniel, where there is the demon of Persia. The prince of Persia is a demon that, remember, has to be fought, and St. Michael has to come and help him. And so the demons are actually interested in the affairs of state because that's part of what God has given and created. And when the devil can wreak havoc there, he makes it more difficult for us to live in peace and quietness, and is another way to lead us to despair and to scare us in that. And then the last way is the house devil, and Chemnitz pulls a passage from Tobit, which is in the Apocrypha. That's And you've done shows on the Apocrypha, so I won't explain what the Apocrypha is. So it's not quite the Bible, but there's the in Tobit we see the demon who lays traps for Tobit and Sarah while they're sleeping, and his intention is to just simply mess up the family. And again, if the family's messed up, that creates chaos. It's hard to live in peace and quietness when you're being divorced, or when your spouse is having an affair, or when the children are rebelling. And it's, again, a time of temptation. So by creating these things, by taking away good things, he has ways of attacking us.
0: I want to come back to the church devil, if we could, in the last few minutes that we have. What kind of sermons would the devil have people listening to?
1: Oh, there's a good question. Well, the prosperity gospel is a pretty good one. I mean, Joel Osteen's, the idea that you can, that you're good enough and God will let you earn your way into heaven, that certainly would be a fitting devil sermon. But also universalism is a very tempting devil, because it makes it seems almost as though we're nicer than God is. We love people more than he does because we're going to let everybody in. So I think kind of those would be the extremes, either a kind of legalistic false promise like Joel Osteen gives, or an antinomian that's against the law, no law, hedonistic sort of thing like you'd see in the UCC or something.
0: But I imagine, being the master of subtlety, he settles for all the gradations in between those two extremes.
1: Yeah, of course. And any, you know, this is what I'm always trying to harp on with our people and with our catechumens, is the reason we don't care about pure doctrine because we care about the facts being right. I mean, there is a sense in which that's true, that we want to say things the way the Bible says it because it's accurate. But really the reason we care about false doctrine, or pure doctrine rather, is because it all hangs together. And the problem is, with false doctrine, with mistakes about who God is, or saying that God says things about himself that he doesn't, is that it undermines the comfort of consciences that the gospel gives and that God wants us to have. For example, you know, the idea that we could pray to Mary and Mary would have some special influence with God and then talk him into being gracious to us and forgiving our sins is technically wrong. The Bible doesn't say that and doesn't allow it, but we're not so hung up on it just because it's technically wrong. The problem is, if you take that idea of praying to Mary to its logical conclusion, and I'm not saying people do, but if you take that idea to its logical conclusion, you will come to the very clear understanding that Jesus alone isn't enough, and we need help from his mother. And that undermines and destroys the gospel. And so we're sometimes people think we're being very picky about doctrine. Lutherans are being very picky. And I, from their perspective, I suppose we are. But we're not being picky for the sake of being picky. We're not worried about it unless it goes after the gospel. And when those little subtle sorts of things are what he likes to throw in there, his biggest weapon, I would expect, is doubt. And that he loves to create doubt and uncertainty in us. You know, does God really love me? Am I really saved? So he can throw a big wrench in it with the idea of double predestination. He can throw a big wrench in it with all sorts of synergistic ideas, and anything that will create doubt. And the antidote to that is the certainty of the sacraments. That's where we go for certainty. What has God given? What has God promised? Who is God for me? And that's really the antidote to all of the devil's attacks.
0: With only 30 seconds here, David, in summary, why does the devil hate both God's law and God's gospel? About 30 seconds.
1: He hates the truth, and he hates God speaking to his people. He wants to silence God. He doesn't want God to reach out to us or us to receive those gracious words of law or gospel.
0: Pastor David Peterson is pastor of Redeemer Lutheran Church in Fort Wayne, Indiana. He's departmental editor for Gottesdienst, the Journal of Lutheran Liturgy. David, thanks for being our guest.
1: Thank you, Todd.
0: When we come back in Hour 2 of Issues, Etc., we're going to be spending some time with Dr. Danny Faulkner, a review of Episode 3 of the TV series Cosmos, A Space-Time Odyssey. Then we'll talk about Jimmy Carter, former President Jimmy Carter's recent thoughts about religion and gender equality. Get a response with Dr. Alvin Schmidt. The Issues, Etc., Book of the Month for March is about marriage. 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
1: It masquerades as honest history. Such revisionism needs to be exposed and dismantled. It undermines proper understanding of our world. It has been said those who do not remember the past are condemned to repeat it. In this case, failure to expose bad revisionism means that those who do not know the past are condemned to suffer at the hands of biased ideologues who claim they do.
2: You can meet and hear Dr. Mark Kaltoff making the case against revisionist history at the Issues Etc. 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
3: Basically, the trick is this. It's that if we can't explain something divine, it's not real. And if we can explain it, therefore it's not divine.
4: But the problem for us is the Mormon Church denies or distorts a lot of these basic teachings that have always made Christians what they are.
5: The sole infallible norm of all things is Scripture itself. Why? Because Scripture itself is the voice of God, whereas tradition doesn't occupy that exact same kind of role within the church.
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2: There are certain ideas, presuppositions that underpin our system of government here in the United States. We find them either explicitly stated or kind of laid out in the structure of the U.S. Constitution. No man is above the law. The separation of powers, checks and balances, the consent of the governed, self-government, that entire idea of self-government. Where did these ideas come from? Were they simply hatched when the U.S. Constitution was written, or did they come from someplace else? Where did the framers come by the ideas that make up the U.S. Constitution? Greetings and welcome to Issues Etc. live on this Friday afternoon, August the 31st. I'm Todd Wilkin. Thanks for tuning us in. We're going to be beginning a series on the U.S. Constitution today, the influences on the American founding. Dr. Russell Dawn will be our guest. First question to answer there is, why should Christians care about what's in the Constitution and whether they rightly understand it? A little bit later in the program, we're going to spend some time with Pastor Chris Roseborough. This week in Pop Christianity, we're going to talk about televangelist Jensen Franklin's message, Beware the Traveler. Then we'll play Issues Etc. soundbite of the week in the last half hour of the program. We have four soundbites to play for you. All you have to do is listen. And after you've listened to the four soundbites near the end of the program, you give us a call, 1-877-623-MYIE, 877-623-6943. 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We're beginning a series on the U.S. Constitution today. We're going to talk about the influences on the American founding. Dr. Russell Dawn is our guest. He's Associate Professor of History and Political Thought. He's director of the pre-law program at Concordia University, Irvine, California. He holds a Juris Doctor degree from the University of Colorado, and he's a contributor to The Federalist. Dr. Dawn, welcome back to Issues Etc.
7: Thank you very much.
2: Why do Christians in America need to understand and know something about the U.S. Constitution?
7: Well, in terms of salvation, they really don't need to. This is a left-hand kingdom matter, as it were. It is something that has to do mainly with our earthly lives. So that's a fair question you're asking. Why then do we care? But really, why then do we care about anything in the earthly realm? And it's because good governance, in this case, it's because good governance is a gift from God. The earthly realm consists of many good gifts from God for us. So the Constitution is important because it provided, and still to a great extent provides, good governance for us in America. And

0: And that's a gift from God in the earthly realm. Also, good governance is a useful support for the right-hand realm. In other words, for the realm of the church and salvation, because without good governance, without freedom of religion, it can become far more difficult and even dangerous to worship the one true God.
1: I think it was sometime last year we were speaking to a regular guest here on the program, former U.S. Attorney Ed Meese, Attorney General, and he had noted a similarity between the way people handle the U.S. Constitution and the way they handle the Bible. He just noticed the similarity that liberal Bible scholars tend to view the Bible as kind of a living, waxen document, and liberal constitutional scholars tend to view the Constitution the same way. What are your thoughts?
0: Yes, I would agree 100%. And that's because really the way liberal scholars treat these texts is symptomatic of their worldview, rather than these being sort of accidental or coincidental that, oh, well, they happen to treat this text the same way they treat that text. It actually comes from aspects of their worldview, which tend to deconstruct, tend to downplay the importance of the author and the author's meaning in a text, and tend to play up the importance of the meaning imputed to a document by whoever is reading it. And of course, in the case of these liberal scholars, they're the ones doing the reading, and they're wanting these texts to cohere with the scholar's own worldview and the scholar's own view of right and wrong, of how things ought to be. And so when the Bible or the Constitution don't match up with the progressive worldview, then it's easy for them to apply their hermeneutic, to apply their way of interpreting the text loosely so that the text can magically come to agree with their liberal worldview.
1: Were the ideas that we find embedded in and expressed and the kind of acting as presuppositions for the U.S. Constitution, were those ideas at the time of its conception new ideas?
0: In large part, no. In fact, in vast majority part, no. These were not really new ideas. This was more the Constitution was more a culmination of ideas that were perhaps only a century or so old at the time of the writing of the Constitution, all the way back to ideas that were 2,000 years old. And most of them were more on the older side rather than the newer side.
1: So let's talk about some of the influences on the American founding as a general context for understanding the Constitution, beginning with probably the system most familiar to those who were constructing the new world and this new system of government, the one that they had left in England. How would you begin?
0: Yes. Well, there's a great heritage of liberty and order and good governance, actually, in the English heritage. Now, the good governance was suffering mightily at the time of the Revolution, which is why the Revolution took place. So there was much that needed to be rejected, but there was a lot in terms of old tradition that the founders saw every reason to bring into the new system. So perhaps the best place to start with this is the idea of higher law. And higher law there's no magic to that term. It's a term used by legal scholars, and in particular, it was used notably well by a scholar in the early part of the 20th century by the name of Edward Corwin. The higher law is really just natural law that is binding upon everyone, rulers and ruled alike. So natural law is a very old idea. It goes all the way back to the ancient Greeks that we know of. Certainly the ancient Romans adopted these ideas from the Greeks. But, you know, these are just broad ideas of right and wrong that apply everywhere and always and to everyone. So, for instance, we should seek the good and shun evil. This is very basic, fundamental natural law, that it is in the nature of things that people should seek good and shun evil. And there are other ideas that philosophers have attributed to natural law ideas. And so the ancients, the Greeks and the Romans in particular, loved to use natural law as a way of explaining how excellent their existing laws were. Look how great the laws of this Roman Republic are. They fit perfectly with the nature of things, with human nature, with the nature of the world around us. And so it was a mechanism for boasting in a way. But things deteriorated as time went on. The Roman Republic fell and became the Roman Empire. And then after the Roman Empire fell in the 5th century, power in Europe in medieval times became very personal rather than mixed and dispersed among a variety of individuals. Power became lodged, if you will, in a person, and therefore irresponsible. Power became irresponsible. It wasn't responsible to an equally powerful other party. So by the late Middle Ages, there developed an idea of natural law as a necessary limit on unjust laws, as so many unjust laws had been perpetuated by these irresponsible powers. Philosophers began to develop ideas of how natural law can be used to limit the powers of the sovereign. And so that's kind of the idea of higher law. Natural law is higher than the highest individual sovereign. Now, this idea of higher law didn't have very much influence on the continent of Europe for many centuries. So a great example of this is Louis XIV of France, nicknamed the Sun King. And he ruled in the late 17th and early 18th centuries, and he continued this irresponsible power. There were very few checks on his power, and those that existed were not very effective. But in England, starting somewhere in the 1100s and developing gradually, you could say haltingly or unevenly, this idea of higher law took hold and began to control and limit the powers of the sovereign.
1: So another element here that we probably should talk about is the notion of individual liberty. Obviously, liberty is going to be more than just simply individuals, but where did this notion of individual liberty, as far as the founders and the framers of the U.S. Constitution, originate?
0: That's a great point. Without individual liberty, America looks very different from the way that it does. Really, individual liberty can be traced back to the Magna Carta in England in 1215, and really farther than that. But in terms of the way the founders were thinking, they would certainly have pointed back and did point back to the Magna Carta and adopted many of the ideas that are enshrined in that document. So, for instance, the Magna Carta, going all the way back to 1215, promised a trial by jury. Now, that promise was not for everyone. Let's be clear about that. Individual liberty was for certain individuals, not necessarily for all individuals in England. So the nobility certainly had individual liberty, and in many cases, free men who were not of the noble class had individual liberties. For the most part, serfs and women did not have the sorts of freedoms we're talking about here, but trial by jury. And in fact, the terminology was a jury of one's peers. And so when we think of that today, we think peers is just other people, other Americans. But in those days, a jury of peers meant a jury of other nobles, a jury of those of the same class. Also, the idea of no taxation without consent. This is the great rallying cry of the Revolution, but it's by no means a new idea in the time of the Revolution. That's why it was such a powerful motivator for the colonists, is this was a very ancient right for English people. It goes back at least to 1215 and probably farther back, because the Magna Carta was really just enshrining rights that the king at the time, King John, had begun to infringe upon. And then another example is that, and this one applied to all Englishmen, not just freemen and nobles, was that justice could not be denied or delayed. So these are examples of individual liberties that are part of what made the context for the American Revolution and the American Constitution make sense. They were accustomed to these ideas.
1: Dr. Russell Dawn is our guest. We're beginning a series on the U.S. Constitution on this Friday, August the 31st. Talk about the influences on the American founding. When we come back, an often misunderstood idea, common law.
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1: 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Welcome back to Issues, Etc. I'm Todd Wilkin. We're beginning a series on the U.S. Constitution, talking about the influences on the American founding with Dr. Russell Dawn. He is director of the pre-law program at Concordia University, Irvine, California. Making the case for our first freedoms will be the subject for Dr. Ryan Anderson's presentation at the Fall 2018 Issues, Etc. Making the Case Conference, November 9th and 10th in Dallas. Today, August 31st, is your last day to take advantage of the early bird registration fee of $110. 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The Issues, Etc. Making the Case Conference, Friday, November 9th and Saturday, November 10th in Dallas, Texas. Dr. Dawn, what is this often misunderstood idea of common law?
0: Great question. Common law is very much misunderstood in the American system. Even, I think, in American law schools. When I was in law school, I was taught that common law is simply judge-made law. And that's an understandable error, frankly, because that's pretty much what it has been reduced to in the American system. But originally, common law was not so much thought of as being made by judges, but rather being found by judges. So in the 12th century, King Henry II established a system of local courts around the kingdom with a central court of appeals. And so local laws that were seen as being based in right reason were made national, or you could say common, throughout the kingdom through this central court. But the idea wasn't that the judges in the central court were making these laws. Rather, they were recognizing the wisdom and the rightness, the reasonableness of laws that existed in certain localities. And because they were in accord with right reason, they should be made common throughout the kingdom. And that idea of common law was extremely powerful and important for liberty in England across the centuries. And then that's not to say that England had great liberty all across those centuries. Of course, the Tudor monarchs, for instance, were no friends of liberty. But the ideas are there. They exercised influence, greater at some times, lesser at other times, but ultimately emerging and flowering by the time we get to the American founding.
1: Another concept that you say has its roots in the English system for the framers of the U.S. Constitution is judicial review. What is that?
0: Judicial review is an underappreciated aspect of American liberty and American justice, I believe, and I'm certainly not the only one who believes that. The idea goes back mainly to a jurist by the name of Sir Edward Cook. He's an early 17th century English jurist. And he held, and it does go back farther than that, but he was an early powerful influence, if you will, in the emergence of judicial review. So if a legislative body makes a law and there's no one to review that law, no one independent of that legislative body to review whether that law is equitable, whether that law accords with right reason, with the natural law, then there's really nothing to help the people. There's nothing to prevent injustice. One can wax eloquent all day long about natural law, but if there's no one there to ensure that the legislators are actually carrying that out and putting it into the laws, then, as I said, the people really aren't helped. So this Sir Edward Cook held that if an act of Parliament, and this was in 1610, he ruled in a court case that if an act of Parliament is contrary to common right and reason, the common law will overturn that act of Parliament. The problem was, at the time, there wasn't a clear mechanism or institutional authority to make that happen. So Sir Edward said that it really should be the courts that do this, but it wasn't clear whether he was meaning the lower courts, and ultimately he did say that lower courts, local courts, could rule against an act of Parliament if it's contrary to common right and reason. But he ended up having to back off of that position because it was just too radical at the time that the highest lawmaker in the land, Parliament, the highest court of the king, as it was sometimes called by the king, could have their law overturned by a local judge was just anathema. The England wasn't quite ready for that yet. So really true judicial review was yet in the future at the time of Sir Edward Cook. However, the idea was there, and he was really just pronouncing on something that was already hundreds of years old, and at least in theory among the philosophers. And so that idea of judicial review, that an unjust law could be struck down by an independent body, percolated and gained some ascendancy and eventually became a fundamental part of the U.S. Constitution.
1: I'm seeing some kind of broader concepts here, or more general concepts or presuppositions that I want to talk about a little bit with you in the England influence on the U.S. Constitution. One is very basic, that no man is above the law. Is that kind of one of the operating principles?
0: Yes, absolutely. That was a controversial matter, to be sure, in the time of the Tudors and Stuarts. In fact, you could say it all but disappeared. So that would be in the 16th and early 17th centuries. There were many monarchs who ruled as though they were above the law. So certainly King Henry VIII is famous for doing so. Less famously, Elizabeth I, near the end of the 16th century, in many ways attempted to rule as though above the law. Now, she was a much better monarch than King Henry was, but still, her power was somewhat irresponsible, meaning she really didn't answer to anyone. And then this became a point that was stated explicitly by King James I. He actually said it before he took the throne of England, and he was king in Scotland in the 1590s. But then he adopted it in when he took the English throne in 1603. And he said explicitly that the king is above the law. And then his son, Charles I, who took the throne in 1625, he took that theory very much to heart and was among the most irresponsible leaders of England over the previous 150 years. And it ultimately ended up costing him his head in the English Civil Wars in 1649. He was beheaded.
1: Another concept that I see coming through those aspects that we discussed was the separation of powers that seems to be, in some cases, presupposed.
0: Yes, that is really one of the great, almost accidental circumstances of English government. It's an ancient concept. The Greeks espoused mixed government. The Greek historian Polybius loved the Roman system because of its separation of powers. When I say the Roman system, the Roman Republic, basically before Caesar Augustus. So he loved the idea of mixed government, and that notion of the superiority of taking a bit of monarchy and a bit of aristocracy and a bit of democracy and mixing them all together, that this would be a wise and fruitful form of government, that idea really did take hold in England. And it took some hits during the 16th and early 17th centuries in England. But before that, really, the eventual creation of Parliament was this balance of power, if you will. It was a mixing of government. And it came about because the nobles did have power vis-a-vis the king. This is what the Magna Carta recognized, that the nobles sort of forced King John to sign the Magna Carta because they had the power to do so. And then eventually out of this comes Parliament as a counterbalancing authority vis-a-vis the monarch. And so here, separation of powers, mixed government is formed in England and ultimately ends up carrying the day by the time we get to the end of the 17th century.
1: We would call this checks and balances, which is what the U.S. Constitution kind of, it's the juggling act that is the U.S. Constitution and the way that it's applied in government. In England's form of separated powers, did they conceive of it in that robust way as checking and balancing the various branches of government?
0: Well, at times, yes, never in as robust of a way as the founders of the U.S. Constitution, as the drafters of the U.S. Constitution would put in place. But the nobles were very much saw their role as a check on the power of the crown. And when Parliament came into being, that was the role of Parliament, to ensure that the king was not taxing the nobles without the consent of the nobles. And so that is a check on power. Again, this suffers greatly under the Tudors and the early Stuarts, but it regains old vigor and actually takes on greater vigor than it ever had after the Glorious Revolution, which was 1688-1689 in England. And by that point, you really have Parliament as arguably a greater power than the crown. Now, it didn't really look that way for quite some time after that, but ultimately the foundation was laid, the seeds were sown for Parliament to be superior over the monarch. But it wasn't really until the U.S. Constitution that this idea of checks and balances, not just power being separated, but power being a check to power, it was the U.S. Constitution that formalized that and secured it in a way that was so effective for so long. I think it's far less effective now, but we're jumping ahead a few weeks of the series.
1: Dr. Russell Don is our guest. We are beginning a series on the U.S. Constitution with him today, the influences on the American founding. When we come back, there are two kind of shadows of ideas back there in the British influence: consent of the governed and self-government. We'll talk about those after this.

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5: Welcome back to Issues Etc. I'm Todd Wilkin. Our series on the U.S. Constitution begins with a conversation on the influences on the American founding. Dr. Russell Dawn is our guest, Associate Professor of History and Political Thought and Director of the Pre-Law Program at Concordia University, Irvine, California. As I listen to you describe these basic ideas, another two seem to be less well-formed, barely formed, in the British influence. The first one is the consent of the governed. And then, maybe even less formed than that, is the idea of self-government.
6: Yes. Those ideas, again, are ancient. Self-government and basically the sovereignty of the people. That goes back to the Roman Republic. But the idea of the people, those who are actually sovereign, which was a much more limited idea in ancient times. And that was true in England as well. So, yes, there is some notion of popular sovereignty, of self-government by the people. But who are those people? Well, they're the people who aren't serfs. They're the people who are free. So that would be specifically men and generally, men of a certain social class in a very rigid class system. In addition to the limits on which people have any sovereignty, with a crown, with a monarch, and especially as powerful as the monarch was before the Glorious Revolution in the 1680s, really the crown was viewed as the sovereign. The people were subjects. So self-rule, self-government was only a nascent concept, only an emergent concept, and was embodied almost completely by the parliament. So sovereignty was still in the crown. Parliament was the voice of the people as sort of a counterbalance to sovereignty rather than a voice of sovereignty. But again, the idea is there in germ form, if you will, or in seed form, and will ultimately flower in the U.S. Constitution. It takes these things time. They don't come up overnight.
5: One more question on England's influence before we move on to something you've mentioned here several times, and that's the Roman Republic. Were the framers of the U.S. Constitution, were they rejecting a constitutional monarchy? That's essentially what you have in England at the time. Were they rejecting that per se, or merely the abuse of that system by the current monarch, the tyranny that they often so speak of in the Declaration of Independence?
6: Yes. Well, at the time of the Revolution, so a dozen, at the beginning of the Revolution, we're 13 years or a dozen years ahead of the Constitution. Really, it wasn't necessarily constitutional monarchy that was being rejected. Some were rejecting that. Certainly, Thomas Paine, who wasn't a citizen of one of the colonies, he was an Englishman who came and visited the colonies and was an influential writer there around the time of the Revolution. He was rejecting constitutional monarchy. He thought it was a silly idea and made no sense whatsoever. But not everyone was rejecting the idea. They were rejecting that power was being abused, that their locally elected legislatures, assemblies, if you will, were not allowed to exercise power, that power was being exercised from this distant legislative body of parliament that they didn't recognize as having authority over their individual colonies. Now, as time went on, the idea of a king became abhorrent to the new nation, to the members of the new nation, no longer colonists, but citizens of the various states. But that wasn't necessarily the original thought.
5: Let's talk about the Roman Republic, because you have mentioned it several times here, and it is quite obvious that the whole idea of republicanism comes from the ancient Romans. Introduce us to that concept.
6: Okay. Rome began as a monarchy, but it wasn't a terribly long time before it developed into a republic with mixed government. They had consuls, two consuls. They had a Senate, and they had an assembly of the people. This was not direct democracy like in ancient Athens. It was this mixed representative government. And this was something that the founders of the United States admired greatly. It lasted a very long time, from the 500s BC until just shortly before the birth of Christ. And for a lot of that time, it was very effective. It was effective in terms of justice for many people. Now, it wasn't justice for all people by any stretch. There were slaves in ancient Rome, and as the Roman Republic grew and took over other places, the people that were taken over by Rome didn't necessarily have rights equal to citizens of Rome. So it was a limited good. But it was really an amazingly good step, given how ancient it was.
5: Talk about also the aspect of public virtue as necessary to that system of government. What was the idea of public virtue?
6: Thank you for bringing that up. That's really the moral foundation, if you will, upon which the success of the Roman Republic rested. And frankly, I believe it is the moral foundation of any successful society, that there is a sense of public virtue, which the way the Romans conceived of it was that the people who were free had public virtues, meaning a sense of duty to the republic itself, and a sense of courage. And the culture, as long as that held fast in the culture, the Roman Republic could flourish, placing the good of the republic above the good of the individual. Now, this wasn't to say that they completely rejected the idea of an individual or that the individual had no importance in ancient Rome, in the Roman Republic, but rather that these individuals would place the good of the public over their own good. So Cicero is one of the famous speakers on this, one of the famous orators and in the Roman Republic in first century, near the end of the Roman Republic, first century BC. And he talks at length about how important the moral development of the individual is, the development of virtue. And virtue comes from a word meaning strength. So think of moral strength, having a backbone, having strong moral fiber and a compass and the will to do what is right in spite of opposition, in spite of the damage it might do to oneself, the injury that one might incur, either in terms of reputation or worse, if one goes forward in virtue, goes forward and does the right thing. Well, when one has developed that individual virtue, that personal virtue, then exercising it for the good of the whole, for the good of the republic, was necessary to actually having that virtue. You don't really have the virtue if you're unwilling to exercise it for the public good. So Cicero is a famously great orator in part because he was simply a great orator, but also in part because he was speaking out for the preservation of the thing that really was necessary to the sustaining of the republic. Unfortunately, he was too little, too late. It wasn't long after that Augustus came to power.
5: Dr. Russell Dawn is our guest. He's director of the pre-law program at Concordia University, Irvine, California. We're beginning a series on the U.S. Constitution, talking about the influences on the American founding. When we come back, that public virtue, would we call it public-mindedness today? We'll find out.
0: The church's music from the second century.
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0: The 6th century. The 12th century.
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0: The 16th century. The 21st century. 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
6: Based upon human dignity, the nature of a human person, that we protect certain human rights.
5: Dr. Ryan Anderson of the Heritage Foundation talking about his presentation at the Fall 2018 Issues Etc. Making the Case Conference.
6: And then amongst these human rights, the very first one is going to be the right to life, and then the right to liberty, especially religious liberty, and then how freedom of speech, freedom of press, freedom of assembly and association, how these things actually hang together, or they fall together, that a society that doesn't respect the free exercise of religion also will tend not to respect freedom of speech or freedom of press or the right to life or rights of private property, that these civil liberties tend to hang together.
5: You can meet and hear Ryan Anderson making the case for our first freedoms at the Issues Etc. Making the Case Conference, Friday, November 9th and Saturday, November 10th in Dallas, Texas. Find out more and register at issuesetc.org. Welcome back to Issues Etc. I'm Todd Wilkin. Dr. Russell Dawn is our guest. We're starting a series on the U.S. Constitution, beginning by talking about the influences on the American founding. A little bit later, we're going to be talking with Pastor Chris Roseborough, our weekly feature with him, This Week in Pop Christianity. We'll talk about televangelist Jensen Franklin's message about Beware the Traveler, I don't know what it means. We will find out when Chris comes on. Then we'll play Issues Etc. Soundbite of the Week. Dr. Don, before the break, you were talking about public virtue in the Roman Republic, in particular, how Cicero was calling for this foundational characteristic. Would we call that public-mindedness today?
6: Sure, sure. That's a fair way of putting it. But it isn't, I think what we lack now, on the whole, and certainly not everyone by any stretch of the imagination, but many people in America who have a public-mindedness don't necessarily take it in a way that grasps this idea of virtue, this idea of strength of character. So one can have public-mindedness and really do nothing better than protest and cause problems because the person doesn't happen to believe in this or that policy or practice going on in public. Whereas there's a self-sacrificial component to virtue that one is not just public-minded, but that one is willing to sacrifice oneself, sacrifice one's fame, fortune, etc., for the sake of this public good. So when the founders of the United States pledged their lives and their fortunes and their sacred honor, I can't believe I don't remember the exact words, for the sake of the revolution, for the sake of creating this good society, or really recreating this good society, because it very much was a good society before the French and Indian War, that was capturing this old Roman idea of virtue. We are not doing this selfishly to pad our own pockets, to aggrandize our own power. We're actually willing to potentially lose all of our wealth and power for the sake of restoring our freedom as a people.
5: How did the framers of the U.S. Constitution, obviously, they sought this kind of moral virtue and pursued it in themselves in order to accomplish what they wanted to. The framers were also the men who had to go out there and actually occupy these positions of government, and many, many of them already did or very quickly would. But how did they understand that public virtue in terms of, would the U.S. Constitution for them be such a structure so as to foster public virtue, or did it simply presuppose that public virtue in order to work? That would seem really risky venture to do. Did they believe that it would foster public virtue?
6: Yes. This is actually a controversial point you're bringing up. Not all scholars agree about whether the Constitution was designed to promote public virtue. It certainly rested on a presupposition of public virtue, that when the Constitution was drafted and then eventually adopted, that was one of the great points, is this is a system of government for a virtuous people. It is not suited to any other type of people. But your point about whether it actually created a situation where virtue, public virtue, could be fostered, that's a controversial point. I come down with a superior scholar than I am by the name of Thomas West. I come down with him on this, in that it did so really more indirectly rather than directly. The idea wasn't that the federal government, the national government, the central government would promote virtue, but rather this national or as we know it, the federal government would create the context in which the states could promote public virtue, and they could do so through education and through local institutions, local non-governmental institutions, by allowing those to flourish. Those would be things like churches and charities, which were mostly run by churches anyway. And so really the idea was that the federal government, which just means government by agreement among the states, would not be too powerful, would not be this great central power, but rather it was enough of a central power that it would create the context where the states themselves could be powerful and could promote the public virtue.
5: What stands out to me in the course of our conversation here so far, just beginning this series, we often think of the U.S. Constitution as merely a structure, a description of a structure of government. But what stands out to me is that it is also an expression of some very deep philosophical ideas. What are your thoughts there, finally, Dr. Don?
6: Absolutely. That's good insight, Todd, because this is something that that is lost on so many people who talk about governing structures. I grew up with the notion that, well, the American system isn't perfect, but it's the best one in the world. But if we were to scratch the surface of that, there really wasn't much in the way of answers among ordinary folks I was around. There just wasn't much in the way of answers in terms of what makes it so great. Well, it disperses power. We have a judiciary that recognizes the rights of the individual and the person who is accused and things like that. And so, yes, it went into some of the structural components. But what you're bringing up is of vastly greater importance, which is the philosophy behind it, the worldview underneath all of this. And frankly, every structure of government has worldview underneath it. And so these notions of what is human nature? Is there a God? What is the relationship between humans and God? What is the relationship between humans and law? Is there natural law out there to be found? All of these are philosophical matters, and one's answers to these questions will determine the sort of government that one thinks is most beneficial, most suitable to a society. And so the founders of America were not all Christians. Many of them were Christians. But they all had, at least loosely speaking, what could be called a Christian or at least a natural law worldview. And that worldview or that philosophy formed the foundation for our Constitution and therefore the flourishing of America.
5: Dr. Russell Dawn is Associate Professor of History and Political Thought and Director of the Pre-Law Program at Concordia University, Irvine, California. He holds a Juris Doctor degree from the University of Colorado, and he's a contributor to The Federalist. Dr. Dawn, look forward to our next conversation. Thank you very much for getting us started off in such a positive direction.
6: I appreciate it, Todd, and I look forward to it as well.
5: When we come back, it's This Week in Pop Christianity, televangelist Jensen Franklin's message of Beware the Traveler. Pastor Chris Roseborough will be our guest.
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9: Do you long for a church where the gospel of the sinner's free justification is front and center, and yet where a robust sacramental life is confessed and lived? 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Welcome to the Lutheran Church. 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
10: With Western man, there's no going back behind Christ. 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His civilization comes to an end.
5: Dr. Anthony Eslin, author of the best-selling book Out of the Ashes, talking about his presentation at the Fall 2018 Issues Etc. Making the Case Conference.
10: But for Western man to know Christ and then to turn away from him, to have his whole civilization built upon the Christian faith and then to turn away from that, is suicide.
5: 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Making the Case Conference, Friday, November 9th and Saturday, November 10th in Dallas, Texas. 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Welcome back to Issues Etc. I'm Todd Wilkin. We are studying the formation and the content of the U.S. Constitution in a series with Dr. Russell Dawn here on Issues Etc. We talked about the ideological underpinnings, the premises and the assumptions that were built into the formation of the Constitution. But before the Constitution was drafted, there was another constituting document. It wasn't called the Constitution. It was called the Articles of Confederation. And it didn't last long. Why is that? Why do we not live under the Articles of Confederation? Why was it replaced in a rather short time with the U.S. Constitution and then its various amendments, most particularly the Bill of Rights?
11: We're going to be answering that question and talking about the origins and the context of the Constitution. Dr. Russell Dawn joins us. He's Associate Professor of History and Political Thought and Director of the Pre-Law Program at Concordia University, Irvine, California. He holds a Juris Doctor degree from the University of Colorado, and he's a contributor to The Federalist. Dr. Dawn, welcome back to Issues, Etc.
12: Thank you, Todd.
11: If you would, recap our last conversation on the influences on the American founding.
12: Well, briefly, we talked about the idea of higher law. That is something that's like natural law. This something is embodied or came in England to be embodied in the common law and in the Magna Carta and in the principles of equity that judges would use when deciding cases. That this higher law, as it developed over the centuries in England from late medieval times up into the early modern period, this higher law binds everyone, binds the entire realm. It even is binding on Parliament and on the Crown. So that's the main, we talked some about Republican, small R Republican government, the government of a republic that was drawn from Roman times as well. But the main piece that will sort of springboard us into today's is this idea of higher law.
11: The U.S. Constitution certainly is the law of the land, but in what sense is it different from other American laws?
12: Well, there are two senses, I think, that we should focus on there. One is that the Constitution is the embodiment, or at least an embodiment, of the sovereignty of the people. In the decades leading up to the drafting of the Constitution, a movement known as legislative sovereignty was gaining traction in legal circles, and one of the main advocates of this viewpoint was Lord Blackstone, and he's famous. Anyone who's been to law school has read at least something from Lord Blackstone. Anyhow, this idea of legislative supremacy was popular even in the United States, at least to some degree. But ultimately, at the time the Constitution was drafted, what happened in America is that that idea of legislative supremacy got subsumed into or sort of taken under the idea of popular sovereignty, that the people are the ultimate sovereign, the ultimate lawmaking authority in the United States. So the Constitution then embodies this sovereignty, this ultimate lawmaking authority of the people. So the Constitution is, you're right, the supreme law of the land. The document says so itself. But its real authority derives from its having been adopted by the people, not only by the drafters of the Constitution in the convention, but by the individual states in their ratifying conventions. It stands in the place of the people. An attack on the Constitution is an attack on the people. And federal office holders pledge to defend the Constitution because it is an aspect of defending the people. The second way that I would point to is that the Constitution was written and adopted as fundamental law, law that forms the foundation and therefore the limits of all other federal laws. It also sets limits on those who govern on behalf of the people. So it is truly higher law in that English sense. So the Constitution embodies the people, and it also embodies the notion of higher law. So rather than anyone having to try to discover higher law to figure out what is of fundamental importance for governing these people, we don't need judges looking for that. It's all there in the Constitution. And to the extent it's not all there in the Constitution, we have ways for the people to amend the Constitution so that it is all there.
11: So let's talk about that notion of popular sovereignty. How would you describe that in detail?
12: It means ultimately that the people are the final authority in the country. So if a president or any other office holder, elected office holder, goes against what the people want, the people can effectively fire that individual by not electing that individual the next time around. There are also other ways if things become too egregious. For instance, the president can be impeached. That is ultimately an impeachment by the representatives of the people. So they, in Washington, D.C., at least rightly, answer to us rather than the other way around.
11: That notion of popular sovereignty is perhaps one of the most often forgotten aspects or forgotten premises of the Constitution. Would you agree?
12: It is. It's often forgotten by those who are governing on our behalf, and sometimes by the people themselves. I think the way that the people forget it that we see most commonly today is there's a tremendous responsibility that goes with being the sovereign. One should not take it lightly. And in fact, that was one of the criticisms during the 2016 election, was that if Trump got elected, it was believed that he would not take this seriously, take the gravity of his role as president seriously. Well, I don't think that a lot of the people of America

0: things that are necessary for a good society. Even just so much as educating ourselves about the vote. But yeah, there's a tremendous responsibility in being a sovereign.
1: Is it accurate to say that the Constitution, and this kind of goes back to the second question I asked you about the difference of the Constitution to other American laws, the U.S. Constitution in many ways establishes this principle in specific ways of popular sovereignty, and it seeks mostly as a break upon those who are elected to represent the populace.
0: Yes, the Constitution is largely a limiting document. It sets forth the powers of those who govern us and limits those powers. There are other things there in the document, but that is one of the main functions of it, is to ensure that the power of any individual or body of individuals is not too powerful to be subject to the will of the people. And it is different, coming back to the specifics of your question, you know, how is the Constitution different from other laws? Other laws are not adopted by the same mechanism, by as complete of a mechanism as the Constitution was. Other laws are adopted by our representatives, but not then ratified by the states. And also, these other laws generally don't stake claims to being higher law in the sense of embodying the principles of natural law for all time until such time as the people believe it should be amended. That's not the way most laws work.
1: Is this why it is intentionally made so difficult, in some cases nearly impossible, to amend the Constitution, not simply because such a thing should not be done frivolously, I think most people probably recognize that, but because it requires a process that accurately represents the entire population insofar as we can do it. We have to have a mechanism that says this is really what the sovereign people want by way of change or amendment.
0: Absolutely. That's spot on. The method of amending needs to be close to the method of adopting in the first place.
1: Let's talk about how this idea or this notion of what the United States of America actually was grew over time from the starting point of the Declaration of Independence.
0: Yes. The United States of America is, we have a very different conception of our nation than the conception of the founders, the conception that was popular at the time. Now, there were a variety of views at that time, but by and large, the people thought of themselves as citizens of a variety of states, independent, autonomous, legal entities, if you will, sovereign entities, rather than one body of people, or to the extent it was one body of people, that was viewed as secondary. So we started with this very ambiguous self-understanding. On one hand, Americans viewed themselves as constituting one people. So in 1776, in the Declaration, Thomas Jefferson wrote and the delegates adopted this idea that we are one people dissolving their political bands with Britain. But on the other hand, each state viewed itself as an autonomous political body, not as a political subdivision of a greater nation. So where the Declaration refers to the United States of America, it uses a lowercase u in united. United is not really part of the title, at least not in 1776, the title of who we are. The USA is not a thing in itself at that time. Rather, there are several states that are united in the cause of liberty. So, again, the second of these is the stronger notion at the time of the Declaration of Independence, but that idea that we're one people is there too. And this will evolve gradually over time, even by the time of the Constitution, just 11 years after the Declaration of Independence, there is a greater sense of Americans as one people. And so the Constitution begins, we the people of the United States. And then by the time we get to the end of the Civil War, that idea of us as a people rather than a collection of sovereign states has really won the day. Now,

0: sovereignty is still a matter that is held dear to some people. It hasn't died in the American scene, but it really has far less effect than the idea of us as one people.
1: Dr. Russell Dawn is our guest. It's part two of our series on the U.S. Constitution. Today we're talking about the origins and context of the Constitution. Was that transition from several states to one nation anticipated by the framers? We'll talk about that after this.
2: It's difficult for others to know how to be a part of another person's grief in a tragic event such as a miscarriage.
1: Deaconess Catherine Ziegler Weber, editor of the Issues Etc. Book of the Month for September, Never Forsaken, God's Mercy in the Midst of Miscarriage.
2: But as Christians, we have a more significant death that unifies us, and that's what we have to cling to, is the cross.
1: Learn more about Never Forsaken at issuesetc.org.
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1: Thanks to the following congregations for standing with us by joining the Issues Etc. 300. St. John Lutheran, Springfield, Pennsylvania. Zion Lutheran, Detroit, Michigan. St. Paul's Lutheran, Long Beach, California. All Saints Lutheran, Charlotte, North Carolina. Redeemer Lutheran, Colorado Springs, Colorado. 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Emmanuel Lutheran, Kansas City, Missouri, and Holy Cross Lutheran, St. Genevieve, Missouri. 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Welcome back to Issues Etc. I'm Todd Wilkin. We're talking about the U.S. Constitution, its origins, and its context as part of our series on the Constitution with Dr. Russell Dawn, director of the pre-law program at Concordia University, Irvine, California. Dr. Dawn, we were talking before the break about you were describing that transition from the notion of several states in a republic to this notion of we the people. Was that anticipated, especially how far that transition has come into the 21st century? We think very little of the United States as a plurality of states. We think of it as one nation, one people. But was that envisioned by the framers at the time of the Constitution, one people, and at the same time, several states?
0: I would say yes to both of those. This understanding of state autonomy is embodied in the Constitution, but also an understanding of the importance of unity is embodied in the Constitution. So to provide a little context, leading up to the Constitution, America already had a governing document, a fundamental law, and it was the Articles of Confederation. At the time that that was drafted and adopted between 1777 and 1781, the idea of state autonomy was so strong, and really the distrust of centralized power in general was so strong, that they drafted the document to not be very effective. The nation did accomplish some things under the Articles of Confederation. We concluded the war for independence. We got the Treaty of Paris signed and ratified. So it was not a complete failure, but it was not a good document for the long haul. It gave Congress very little real power, the Continental Congress. So don't be thinking in terms of our current Congress with a presidency and all of that. The Continental Congress was it in terms of the federal government under the Articles of Confederation. Congress was broke during the 1780s because it had no taxing power. It could only request money. The executive power was in various committees of the Congress rather than embodied in a person or even a small group of people, like maybe a triumvirate or two consuls like in Rome or something like that. It was just across a variety of committees. And there was very little judicial power. So this Articles of Confederation was not an effective document. At the same time, there were state constitutions. These were drafted late 1770s, early 1780s, and most of them were heavily influenced by this idea of legislative supremacy. So the state legislatures ended up with too much power, and that power sometimes got abused. So, for instance, as the masses, if you will, or the people, the largely low-income groups, had greater influence in the legislature because there were more of them, they got laws passed that really impinged on the property rights of merchants and creditors. So debts were canceled and that sort of thing. And this led to economic problems because the wheels of commerce were slowed to a crawl as people had no certainty about their property rights in things like loans. States set up trade barriers, so it was difficult to conduct trade across states and with foreign countries. And so as this commercial activity declined, we saw a great economic recession, or some even say depression. So, of course, when the economy is in horrific shape, you end up with mob violence. And now I don't want to paint a picture that this was some sort of dystopian life in the 1780s, but it was not an acceptable level of order for the people of that time. It was too chaotic. So eventually they were able to put together a plan to have a constitutional convention to amend the Articles of Confederation. And even just bringing about this constitutional convention was controversial, but they were able to get it. And that was held in Philadelphia in the summer of 1787. So as these folks are meeting, a meeting of some of the greatest minds in the most educated country in the world at that time, they got together and were trying to fix the Articles of Confederation and came to the conclusion that they were unfixable. They were just too flawed at a fundamental level to be worth salvaging. So they decided instead to draft a new constitution, which exceeded their mandate. These delegates to the Constitutional Convention were appointed for the purpose of amending, not for the purpose of drafting fully anew. So that's an interesting little tidbit that, to an extent, our Constitution was founded in an illegitimate exercise, and yet it later got legitimized by being adopted by the various states. And so what they did over that summer is this work of balancing various interests, balancing the interests of the large states, meaning the very populous states, like Virginia, for instance, versus the small states, those with very small populations. Those interests needed to be balanced because we needed all of the states to be in. Balancing the question of national centralization of power, this was one of the things you mentioned a moment ago, that we need an energetic executive. We need an energetic national government that can accomplish something, because otherwise we will just have squabbling, which we are already having among the states. So balancing that interest in centralization with the interest in state sovereignty and state power, which was still very palpable at the time and of crucial importance. So those interests had to be balanced over the course of that summer. And then the question of, well, are we one people or are we a collection of states? How do we balance between these two forces, the popular force, or you could call it the democratic force, small d democratic, not the political party, the democratic force of being the body of the people versus the federal force of being an agreement among states?
1: Before we get into the parties that were proposing and those who were opposing the Constitution, a couple questions. Do you believe that the Articles of Confederation were designed as merely a stopgap measure, that there was always in the mind of at least some of those who eventually drafted it a full-blown Constitution, not simply an Articles of Confederation?
0: Probably in the minds of some, but overall, I think that the Articles of Confederation were viewed as a permanent document. We had never experienced what was about to come. We had never been independent states before, and we had never tried to confederate, to agree to be as one, other than through this Continental Congress, the First Continental Congress and then the Second Continental Congress. That was our only experience with it. And so that had worked well so far, and so the idea of continuing the Continental Congress was sensible to them. What leads me to conclude that a lot of people viewed the Articles as permanent is that it was so controversial to try to amend them, and so controversial when they emerged from Philadelphia with an entirely new constitution.
1: Did everyone who was there, did they all agree that the Articles of Confederation would no longer do and that something else was needed? Or were there some who opposed the U.S. Constitution who said the Articles of Confederation are fine, they just need a little tweaking?
0: There were some people who left the convention because they viewed it as illegitimate once emerged that the goal was to write a new constitution. There were also some who stayed who would have preferred to merely amend, but went along because they weren't so strongly against it that they felt it violated their conscience to stay.
1: You mentioned earlier this desire to make sure that everyone had a stake in this, that small states, that is, less populous states versus more populous states, were still invested in this enterprise at unity. That, again, kind of highlights the fact that there was an impulse toward uniting rather than simply being a disparate confederation.
0: Yes, there was. So this is popularized, if you will, by the modern view of Alexander Hamilton. And Hamilton was the most strongly centralizing influence at the Constitutional Convention. His proposal really went nowhere. His proposal in that convention, it was just too strongly in favor of a powerful centralized government and really no state sovereignty. The other delegates had no appetite for something that strong in terms of centralization. But there were varying views of how centralized it should be. So the Virginia proposal was taken up, but ultimately it was a little too strongly on centralization. And then a New Jersey proposal was taken up and it was not strong enough. And so they found some middle ground between these proposals. But the Hamilton proposal really was a little too far out there.
1: Dr. Russell Dunn is our guest. When we come back, we'll talk about the Federalists and the Anti-Federalists. It's the origins and context of the U.S. Constitution.
4: 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We have something to say. 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
1: Can you remain a Christian if you stay away from church on Sunday mornings? 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In the Wittenberg Trail feature, Dr. Mark Seyfried writes about his journey from being a Baptist seminary professor to becoming a Lutheran seminary professor. It's the free online Issues, Etc. journal, issuesetc.org. Welcome back to Issues, Etc. I'm Todd Wilkin. It's our series on the U.S. Constitution. Today we're talking about its origins and the context of its writing. Dr. Russell Dunn is our guest, Associate Professor of History and Political Thought and Director of the Pre-Law Program at Concordia University, Irvine, California. He holds a Juris Doctor degree from the University of Colorado, and he's a contributor to The Federalist. Dr. Dunn, let's talk about the Federalists and the Anti-Federalists. How would you introduce them to us?
0: The Federalists were those who wanted the Constitution adopted, basically ratified by the various states. The Anti-Federalists were those who did not. And so one of the great political battles of American history happened around this. And I say great because of its importance, obviously, but also because of some of the writings that emerged from this. Truly great political writings came out of this, especially the Federalist Papers, a collection of defenses, if you will, written by James Madison, Alexander Hamilton, and John Jay, of course, written under the pseudonym Publius. And so they wrote this great collection that really every college education should, at least in America, should include a reading of the Federalist Papers and many of the Anti-Federalist Papers so that people can see what some of the issues were the other direction. And we can talk about these in more detail another time, but the defenses were defenses of that this is not too centralized, because that was one of the great arguments on the other side. So the Anti-Federalists, well, they were nervous about a number of things. One was, for instance, in Article 1, Section 8. Article 1 sets up the legislative power. And Section 8 enumerates what the powers of the legislative branch, the Congress, are. And there are a couple of clauses in Article 1, Section 8 that are ambiguous enough or loosely worded enough that they were viewed by the Anti-Federalists as loopholes, as openings for great abuse of power. So one of these is the General Welfare Clause right at the beginning that Congress can lay taxes for certain things, including promoting the general welfare. Well, the Anti-Federalists looked at that and said, well, they can lay taxes for just about anything because the general welfare is such an elastic clause, as it was known at the time. It could mean anything. And then there was also, at the end of Article 1, Section 8, the Necessary and Proper Clause, which says, in essence, that Congress may pass any laws that are necessary and proper to putting these powers into effect, the powers enumerated there in Article 1, Section 8, and any other powers stated in the Constitution. And there are other powers, powers given to the president, powers given to the judiciary, et cetera. So Congress can pass all laws necessary and proper to putting these constitutional powers into effect. Well, the Anti-Federalists looked at that and said, that too is just so vague that they can pass laws on anything. And so what will happen is that the federal government or national government, as they would have said, will become such a vacuum of power that eventually the states will have no real power of their own. And interestingly, that has been borne out over time, but certainly not at all, I would say, in the way that they envisioned, because there's just no way to envision the future, really, that we had, that the Civil War would be the way that it was, and that out of the Civil War would come the amendments that did come. And we'll talk about those things in a future week. But this gradual centralizing of power in the national government has happened over time. The Anti-Federalists were not paranoid. They were rightly fearful.
1: To your mind, does that demonstrate a flaw in the Constitution itself that the Anti-Federalists detected, or was it simply the fact that no one could have foreseen the intervening years of the threat to dissolve the Union?
0: That's a great question, Todd, and frankly, I wrestle with that question every semester when I prepare to teach on this. I think the Constitution is one of the greatest governing documents ever written, and I don't say that because I'm an American. I say that because having studied it, it is a wonderfully wise document, an amazing document that combines a Christian understanding of human nature and much of the wisdom and emphasis on liberty that came through the Enlightenment. So it is really, in many ways, the best of both worlds. That being said, even with all the protections against a centralization of power, it seems as though there were things that might have been foreseen that weren't foreseen. Now, of course, this is Monday morning quarterbacking. This is completely unfair. How could they have foreseen this? But, for instance, James Madison in Federalist 10 talks about how the structure of the government is such that it will prevent the extent of the republic, because it is such a large republic, that will prevent people from gaining office through illicit means. So, in other words, bribing people. No one would have enough money to bribe all of the people who will be voting. There are simply too many of them, and that can prevent having the wrong kinds of people in power. But what wasn't foreseen and has happened through the 20th century and into the 21st is that through the amendment of the Constitution to add the income tax and the massive amount of money that becomes available to the federal government through the income tax, individual politicians are able to bribe voters and powerful groups through taxpayer money. They don't need their own money to bribe people for votes. They can use taxpayer money. They can promise goodies for everyone. They can run as the Santa Claus candidate, and it doesn't cost them a thing. It costs the people everything. And so that way of getting corrupt people into office wasn't foreseen by the founders, but the mind of man, the corrupt will of man, will find a way to bring power illicitly or in any other way to himself.
1: Dr. Russell Dawn is our guest, director of the pre-law program at Concordia University, Irvine, California. We're talking about the origins and context of the Constitution in our series on the U.S. Constitution. 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Making the Case Conference in Dallas, Texas. He'll be joined by Dr. Anthony Esslin, author of Out of the Ashes, Dr. Mark Kaltoff of Hillsdale College, Dr. Beverly Yonke of Doxology, Dr. John Warwick Montgomery of 1517 The Legacy Project, and Pastor Chris Roseborough of Fighting for the Faith. Don't wait to register. Making the Case begins in just 50 days, and attendance is limited to 400. Registration is $120. 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Making the Case, Friday, November 9th and Saturday, November 10th in Dallas. When we come back, we'll talk about the Goldilocks moment of the ratification of the Constitution and how far the Federalist arguments went with the public.

0: I think every man, every Christian should consider, at least, the possibility of God calling him into the holy ministry.
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0: Because that's the way that God has designed for faith in Christ Jesus to be spread, for the gift of eternal life that Christ Jesus earned by his death and resurrection to be shared with people by the washing of baptism for infants and for adults, for the instruction, the proclamation of the word that happens on a nonstop basis in God's kingdom. 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
5: We're talking about the U.S. Constitution, its origins, and the context of its framing with Dr. Russell Dawn, director of the pre-law program at Concordia University in Irvine, California, part of our series on the U.S. Constitution. Dr. Dawn, obviously, the Constitution was ratified, so the message of the Federalists had a major impact there, obviously. But it was a Goldilocks moment for the Constitution. Had it gone another 10 or 20 years, it may not have been able to be ratified in the form that it was. It was the right place at the right time. Is there any way to know how those Federalist arguments played, not only with the framers, but with the public?
6: Well, addressing a couple of things that you said, you know, was it a Goldilocks moment? Was it a fortuitous moment? I believe that it was a fortuitous moment, or a by the grace of God moment, of course, as fortuitous things always are. By the grace of God, they were able to pull this thing off at the right time. 20 years later, probably not. Simply the growing diversity of the people and their ways of life would have prevented this sort of constitution from being ratified down the road. But in terms of the, you know, how much did the arguments matter? I believe that the arguments did matter. They didn't necessarily matter to everyone. Not everyone in America was educated. Not everyone read these Federalist Papers, but they were published. They were published in newspapers, often in New York, because that was one of the great battlegrounds, but they eventually were published everywhere. And then they were brought together as a volume in the spring of 1788. So the Constitution was drafted, was finished in September of 1787, and by the spring of 1788, the Federalist Papers had been brought together and published as one work. And so people were reading them. They were in the newspapers. And imagine that kind of quality of writing, that kind of quality of analysis in our newspapers today. It's rare.
5: So finally here, we're kind of at a pausing point in the march toward the Constitution, sitting on the cusp of its ratification. They pulled off something here. The Second Continental Congress pulled off something genuinely historic. They managed to craft, in kind of the heat of debate, a real piece of genius. What are your thoughts there?
6: Yeah, the Constitutional Convention was, well, it's often in the textbooks referred to as the miracle in Philadelphia. I believe that the grace of God was involved in this. because as flawed as America is, and of course the Constitution is imperfect because imperfect people drafted it. In spite of all of that, it really was a work of genius. And that genius did require this variety of influences on the people there. Without the emphasis on liberty that had arisen in English thought, but also just in Western thought in general, over the previous centuries, the Constitution never happens. Without a fundamentally sound understanding of human nature, that we are not angels, and power does tend to corrupt, although that saying wouldn't come until a century later, but that people are ultimately corruptible, and no one is to be fully trusted. Without that sense, we don't get the Constitution. Without the struggle between large states and small states, without the struggle between centralizers and those who want state sovereignty, without the anti-federalists, we don't have this Constitution. The anti-federalists, and we'll talk about this next week, but without the anti-federalists, we don't have the Bill of Rights. It was by their arguments that we ended up getting the Bill of Rights, but we'll talk about that more in detail next week. All of these influences had to be there, and they were, and it came together, and it came together for much good. Not to say that America is, by any stretch of the imagination, wholly innocent in its history, but it has been a force for good in many ways, in many eras, and the Constitution is partly to thank for that.
5: Is there an individual in that Congress without which we might credibly say we wouldn't have the U.S. Constitution as it is today?
6: Different historians place that on different individuals. I tend to favor James Madison on that. I think his wisdom, he is the one who in Federalist 51 made these arguments about human nature and needing all these checks and balances, all these ways of limiting power. And he was the principal drafter. That doesn't mean that he could have done it alone by any stretch of the imagination, but he was, to me, the greatest of the many heroes of the Constitution.
5: Dr. Russell Dawn is Associate Professor of History and Political Thought and Director of the Pre-Law Program at Concordia University, Irvine, California. He holds a Juris Doctor degree from the University of Colorado and is a contributor to The Federalist. We will join him next time to talk about the Anti-Federalists and the ratification of the Constitution. Dr. Dawn, thank you very much.
6: Pleasure is mine, Todd.
5: When we come back, why do we need to clarify what Lutheran theology actually teaches about God's law and how it accuses us? We'll answer that question with Pastor Brian Ketchelmeyer. Stay tuned.
7: When the historian's ideological bias distorts or ignores evidence from the past, a bad kind of revisionism emerges.
5: Dr. Mark Kaltoff of Hillsdale College talking about his presentation at the Fall 2018 Issues Etc. Making the Case Conference.
7: It masquerades as honest history. Such revisionism needs to be exposed and dismantled. It undermines proper understanding of our world. It has been said those who do not remember the past are condemned to repeat it. In this case, failure to expose bad revisionism means that those who do not know the past are condemned to suffer at the hands of biased ideologues who claim they do.
5: You can meet and hear Dr. Mark Kaltoff making the case against revisionist history at the Issues Etc. Making the Case Conference Friday, November 9th and Saturday, November 10th in Dallas, Texas. 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
8: 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The 4th century.

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5: Correct.
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4: You swear to God.
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6: The problem is not that Islam isn't a religion. The problem is that it is a bad religion.
7: Feminism is just horrific. Everything it does as a philosophy is counter to the Bible. It makes the individual the foundation of society rather than the family, and that's completely against the biblical order.
8: In my particular life, one way he has helped me, one way he has kept me on the path of righteousness is he has given me suffering. This suffering returns me to the Good Shepherd.
9: 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Bwana Yesu Asifiwe.
3: When we call the U.S. Constitution a limiting document, what does that mean? What is it limiting? How does it limit the, well, in this case, the powers of the federal government? Does it have any effect on the powers of state governments? A lot of these things, educating ourselves in the U.S. Constitution, our system of government, seems very pressing nowadays. Questions as simple as, why do we have a First Amendment, those basic first freedoms enumerated and recognized in the Bill of Rights? Why do we have a Bill of Rights that wasn't part of the original Constitution, but was almost kind of a guarantee that the Constitution would get ratified? And did you happen to know that there were originally 17 amendments that were whittled down to 12 and then down to the 10 that we know as the Bill of Rights? It's going to be part three of our series on the U.S. Constitution with Dr. Russell Dahn. Greetings and welcome to Issues, Etc. live this Wednesday afternoon, October the 10th. I'm Todd Wilkin. Thanks for tuning us in. We'll be talking about enumerated powers, federalism, and the first 10 amendments to the U.S. Constitution that is known as the Bill of Rights and its importance. A little bit later, listener email, the Issues, Etc. comment line. Then Heather Roush will join us to talk about a culture of sexual integrity. Joining us for part three of our series on the U.S. Constitution, as we discuss enumerated powers, federalism, and the Bill of Rights, Dr. Russell Dahn, Associate Professor of History and Political Thought and Director of the Pre-Law Program at Concordia University, Irvine, California. He holds a Juris Doctor degree from the University of Colorado, and he's a contributor to The Federalist. Dr. Dahn, welcome back to Issues, Etc.
10: Thank you, Todd.
3: What do you think the framers would make of the situation in our nation's capital if they could have kind of tuned into cable TV and social media coming out of Washington over the last month?
10: It's hard to imagine they'd have thought anything other than what a mess and where to start, really. The misunderstandings of our constitutional structure, the lack of concern for due process, maybe most fundamentally the the lack of reason, the focus mainly on emotions rather than reason, on feelings rather than evidence. I wonder if they would have wondered whether we were a virtuous enough people to govern ourselves, because it doesn't appear that we're capable of governing ourselves based on not just Washington, D.C., but the reactions around the country.
3: In that vein, before we get into the topics at hand, that raises a very important question, which is, and I think I'm right in assuming, that for the framers, the Constitution that they were crafting had as one of its basic assumptions that the people were going to be a virtuous people and that they were going to elect, in essence, virtuous representatives.
10: Yes. Now, they didn't assume that that would happen as a matter of course. So next week we'll talk in some more detail about this, but they built in some structures to try to help ensure that the right kinds of people, meaning virtuous, at least in an earthly sense, virtuous people, would be the ones elected. And they also built in safeguards against the mob, if you will, against the tyranny of the majority, because they knew that was a tendency as well. But they also had this optimistic understanding that people can be virtuous enough to govern themselves and to make wise and reasonable decisions for the good of the whole rather than purely emotional, selfish decisions.
3: Turning to the topic proper, why don't you bring us up to speed with a little bit of a review of where we've been so far in this series on the U.S. Constitution before we talk about enumerated powers?
10: Sure. Well, last time we completed our discussion of the origins of the Constitution, and we explored the specific context in which the Constitution was drafted and adopted. So the failures of the Articles of Confederation through the 1780s, the overreach, really, of the Philadelphia Convention, which had been called to amend the Articles of Confederation, not to draft a new Constitution, and then the concerns of the Anti-Federalists and the battles over ratification of the Constitution.
3: When we talk about enumerated powers, we return to the basic theme that the Constitution is, in large part, a limiting document. Describe that idea.
10: Sure. Well, the idea behind the Constitution is that governing powers were delegated by the states. The people had the right to govern themselves, and then the people had been organized into states, basically the descendants of the colonies, if you will, and those states held the governing power. In order for there to be a central or national government over the states, those powers from the states had to be delegated to the federal authority, to the central authority. And so that's what's going on in the U.S. Constitution, is a delegation of powers away from the states to the national government.
3: So we're looking at this document as the states together with its ratification saying, we have these powers properly as individual states. We are delegating these powers to the central government, to the federal government. To what end? For what purpose?
10: Well, the main purposes for the central government were to promote commerce, especially with foreign nations, trade, basically, for common defense, and for internal cohesion, because with these states each being sovereign in themselves, you know, they could have had trade conflicts or even gone to war with one another because they were independent of one another. So part of the idea of the federal government was to avoid that sort of conflict between states.
3: In the preamble to the Constitution, they are kind of drawing a big picture of what kind of powers they want to enumerate or what the goals they want to accomplish with delegating power to the federal government. And they start with an idea of domestic tranquility. What would that have meant to the framers?
10: Well, probably they were thinking about some of the difficulties that had arisen during the 1780s under the Articles of Confederation that the central government was not capable of handling because the Articles of Confederation did not create a strong enough central government. So uprisings such as Shays' Rebellion in Massachusetts that were a result of economic difficulties and disagreements over property rights, those sorts of things needed to be quelled. Those sort of things needed to not arise in the first place. And I think that's probably what they had in mind with domestic tranquility.
3: They speak of establishing justice. Is that something as narrow as having a system of courts at the federal level that could address the legal issues that arise from the states?
10: No, I think more they had in mind something along the lines of John Locke's thought of the preservation of property. And by property, John Locke meant our lives and our liberty, as well as our land and our goods. And so establishing justice would be that people would not be deprived of these things randomly or unfairly.
3: The notion of the general welfare, what is that?
10: That is a highly debated concept, honestly. So today, of course, we think of this as trying to create equality of outcomes, that the general welfare means everyone is reaping the benefits of the good of society, the wealth of society, if you will. And I suppose there's a degree of that going on in those days as well. Nobody wanted to see people starving or that sort of thing. But more, it was, remember, the word is promote the general welfare. So rather than having government create general welfare, that people would be in a good state of affairs because of what the government is doing for them, rather it would be that the government creates a context in which people can find their own general welfare and create their own general welfare through their families and their businesses and their churches.
3: And providing for the common defense, did they picture kind of a standing militia or army? Or was that simply, we're not going to go to war with each other, and if anyone goes to war with one of us, they go to war with all of us?
10: It is more the latter. They weren't, a standing army was still viewed as a sign of tyranny. So for them, it's this militia system that needed interaction, that needed intercoordination. Each state fighting independently would not have been nearly as effective as all of the states together being coordinated in their actions and in their goals.
3: And then finally, in that vein, along the lines of the kind of general purpose in the preamble there, the language gets kind of high-flown, promote the blessings of liberty to ourselves and our posterity. It's beautiful.
10: Yes.
3: But what does it mean?
10: Well, the colonists, now new country, had enjoyed liberty in the sense of self-governance and a lack of tyranny, at least a relative lack of tyranny, for generations, to an extent that most people groups on Earth had never enjoyed. And because of that liberty, and because they were effective at governing themselves, they had found a good deal of prosperity, a good deal of comfort. Taking into account the lack of technology, they really had accomplished quite a lot in terms of comfort for a pre-modern era. So they wanted to continue that. They wanted to keep it for themselves, and they believed it was a gift from God that they had liberty and the blessings that come with that, and they wanted to preserve it for those who come after them.
3: We're talking with Dr. Russell Dawn, director of the pre-law program at Concordia University, Irvine, California. It's our series on the U.S. Constitution today, Enumerated Powers, Federalism, and the Bill of Rights. We'll talk about some adjectives necessary and proper after this.
11: With Western man, there's no going back behind Christ. It's either Christ or it's nothing at all. If it's nothing at all, then he ceases to have any culture or any civilization, properly speaking. His civilization comes to an end.
3: Dr. Anthony Eslin, author of the best-selling book Out of the Ashes, talking about his presentation at the Fall 2018 Issues Etc. Making the Case Conference.
11: But for Western man to know Christ and then to turn away from him, to have his whole civilization built upon the Christian faith and then to turn away from that, is suicide.
3: You can meet and hear Dr. Anthony Eslin making the case for Western civilization at the Issues Etc. Making the Case Conference, Friday, November 9th and Saturday, November 10th in Dallas, Texas. 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
3: Welcome back. I'm Todd Wilkin. This is Issues Etc. We're talking with Dr. Russell Dawn. Our series on the U.S. Constitution continues today. We're talking about enumerated powers, federalism, and the Bill of Rights. Dr. Dawn, getting into a couple of the clauses in Article 1 of the Constitution, they use adjectives like necessary and proper when they're speaking of these enumerated powers. How will you explain that?
10: The necessary and proper clause is found in Article 1, Section 8 of the Constitution, which is setting forth the powers of Congress. Congress has the power to do these enumerated things. And the necessary and proper clause says that it also has the power, in addition to these enumerated powers, these delegated powers delegated from the states, Congress also has the proper to make all laws that are necessary and proper to carry into effect these enumerated powers. So yes, they have the power to tax and to spend and et cetera, everything there in Article 1, Section 8. And then they have the power to pass the laws to put these things into effect that make them work. These are sort of broad categories in these enumerated powers. So Congress is naturally going to have to get into the details and pass laws regarding the details. So the necessary and proper clause gives them the power to do that. It also gives Congress the power to pass laws regarding the details for any other powers granted to the federal government in the Constitution. So, for instance, the executive power includes the power of making treaties, but Congress, through the necessary and proper clause, makes laws that puts those treaties into effect within the United States. So that's giving Congress power that actually touches on the executive power. Likewise, Congress has the power to pass laws to organize the courts, because the federal government has the power to create courts, and so they get organized by Congress.
3: What would you say about the general welfare clause?
10: Along with the necessary and proper clause, the general welfare clause was one of the more controversial ones between the Federalists and the Anti-Federalists. The Anti-Federalists viewed these clauses as granting Congress unbounded power. As it turns out, they really haven't been used that way, and that wasn't the intent, at least according to drafter James Madison. So for the General Welfare Clause, it's related specifically to the taxing and spending powers, that Congress can lay taxes to pay the expenses incurred for the sake of the general welfare of the people. So it's related specifically to taxing and spending power, not just to legislate anything they want for the sake of the general welfare. Rather, it is specifically tied to taxing and spending. In addition, that power is roughly a carryover from the Articles of Confederation. So where the Anti-Federalists are deeply concerned about the general welfare clause, something similar to it was present in the Articles of Confederation.
3: The Commerce Clause has, over time, proven to be a rather wide avenue for the powers of Congress, hasn't it?
10: It has. That's, to me, one of the interesting stories about human nature and our inability to foresee where problems will arise. So here are these extremely smart, learned people arguing about the necessary and proper clause and the general welfare clause and other aspects of the powers delegated to the central government. But really, there wasn't much argument at all over the Commerce Clause. And that's because the Commerce Clause was intended to be and was drafted as something narrow. The wording is narrow, that Congress can regulate commerce between the states. And the intention there was that states would not be able to put taxes or duties on goods arriving from another state. And Madison saw this as an extension of federal power to regulate international trade. So if one state is selling goods overseas, well, those goods might have to go through another state on their way to the French or to the English, whomever it might be. Well, if that other state could put a tax on those goods, well, that just increases the costs of goods coming from the first state, and they may not be able to get those deals. They may, you know, that will inhibit their prosperity. And so the idea of the Commerce Clause was to prevent that from happening and keep there from being trade problems between the states. As it happens, and we'll talk about this in a future episode, it has been the great gaping hole through which all of the federal Leviathan, or much of the federal Leviathan, has driven.
7: Back to the notion of federalism, we've spoken many times about it's a delicate balance. I think someone has even used that term about the Constitution itself. This delicate balance that is between sovereignty of states, individual states, and a useful and truly unifying federal government. Reintroduce us to that idea.
10: Yes, you're right. It really was a delicate balance. They needed unity among the states, as we've already discussed, and they needed an energetic central government to help things to run smoothly. At the same time, by far the majority view was that states were at least in some way sovereign. And so the balance that was struck is that in its own field, the federal government, whatever is delegated to the federal government, in that field, it is the sovereign. But in every other field, everything not delegated to the federal government, each state is its own sovereign. And so what they had to try to do in the drafting of the Constitution was to figure out exactly what topics, what areas, what fields, if you will, needed federal oversight, needed this central unifying authority, and to try to limit what they were drafting to those things so that everything else remains with the states.
7: That raises a question that I think has been kind of bedeviled the United States for at least the last century.

0: pictured the executive branch being as extensive in terms of federal regulation as it has become. The president runs the biggest branch and the most impactful on your daily life kind of branch of government. And we have seen with president after president a willingness to simply, and I'm talking here about executive orders, use this kind of extra constitutional authority that the presidency has assumed to get things done without any real check or balance, at least initially, from the other branches of government. Many have said this is just contrary to the idea of federalism altogether. What are your thoughts?
1: Yes, I agree. I think it's contrary to federalism, the separation of powers, and really everything that the founders wanted in place. Around the beginning of the 20th century, the progressives, and that's a term that should not really be used, I don't mean that term in the same sense as modern day progressives, today's progressives. So these are, you know, the Teddy Roosevelts, the Woodrow Wilsons, etc. So in the progressive era, those progressives began to view the Constitution as outdated, and therefore they began to view things like checks on executive power as outdated. They believed that they could scientifically manage things through this executive branch. And so that's when executive power began to burgeon bit by bit through, well, really up until today. And it's an example of Lord Acton's phrase that power tends to corrupt and absolute power corrupts. Absolutely. The more power the presidency has, the more power each successive president wants. And as we, the people, have become less and less knowledgeable about our founding and less accepting of the principles behind the founding, we tend to cheer our own. So during the presidency of Barack Obama, we had people on the left cheering him as he vowed to, you know, if Congress won't pass a law on this, then I'll do it myself, not pass a law, but take care of it by executive order. And the people on the right were crying foul. But now with the presidency of Donald Trump, he makes similar promises, and the people on the right are cheering him. And as a constitutionalist, I'm not cheering any of it. I really don't want that kind of power in one office.
0: Dr. Russell Dawn is our guest. It's part three of our series with him on the U.S. Constitution, talking about enumerated powers, federalism, and the Bill of Rights. When we come back, a few more thoughts on executive orders. Issues Etc. regular guest Pastor Brian Ketchelmeyer is the author of our book of the month for October, Reading Isaiah with Luther. 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
1: So we've put together a program of 12 modules that will be coming out this year and over the next 3 years on a variety of preaching topics for pastors to do together with two other pastors, two guys they trust, two guys they feel comfortable with, written materials and very fine video quality materials that are now becoming available.
2: 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Welcome back to Issues Etc. I'm Todd Wilkin. Dr. Russell Don is our guest. We're talking to him about the U.S. Constitution in this series, and today it's Enumerated Powers, Federalism, and the Bill of Rights. Before the break, Dr. Don, we were talking about executive orders, this kind of extra constitutional power that the presidency has assumed, and it's been used with great flourish by some presidents. We should note, as a matter of history, that FDR almost governed through executive order. Thousands and thousands were signed during his long tenure as president, albeit, at least for part of that tenure, during a time of war.
3: Right. A time of war in the later years, a time of severe economic crisis in the early years. And, of course, economists argue over the extent to which all of these executive orders further deepened and prolonged the Great Depression. We needn't go down that road. But in terms of constitutional governance, Roosevelt really wasn't that interested in it. He was very much interested in doing what he believed was best for the country, and really he had the mandate of the people to do so, and he took advantage of it.
2: Let's talk about the Bill of Rights, which this is the part that I think people misunderstand most about the Constitution. They say, okay, here's the Constitution. Why did they almost immediately need to amend it with the Bill
3: yes.
2: of Rights?
3: Well, that's actually one of my favorite stories about the founding era, because it's an example of good statesmanship, really. The Federalists, such as James Madison, did not believe that a Bill of Rights was needed. And the reason for that, they argued, is that the federal government had enumerated powers, and it had no other powers granted to it. Anti-Federalists argued, well, the federal government could quarter soldiers in our homes, or could take away our arms, our armaments. The Federalists argued back, no, actually, there's nothing in this Constitution giving them the power to do that, so therefore they can't do that. The Anti-Federalists saw that as putting a little bit too much faith in the piece of paper, so they wanted a little bit more on the piece of paper. That, you know, you've not enumerated those powers, but powers tend to expand. And on this point, they were right. Powers do tend to expand, as we've seen. So the Constitution had been drafted and was put to the various states for their ratification. And at the Convention of Delegates in Virginia, who were determining whether Virginia would vote to ratify the Constitution, there were very strong arguments between the Federalists and the Anti-Federalists. And Madison eventually made a statesmanlike promise, essentially. He said he would run for the House of Representatives in the first election under the new Constitution. And once in the House of Representatives, he would propose a Bill of Rights. And he said, I will do all this if we ratify the Constitution. So you vote now to ratify the Constitution, and I promise a year from now to put a Bill of Rights forward for Congress to propose to the various states. And that agreement worked. The other delegates, the Anti-Federalist delegates in Virginia, eventually came to trust Madison on that. And then Madison followed through. He did get elected to the House of Representatives, and he did, actually, it was while he was running for the House that he put together a list of amendments. Then he won election and proposed those amendments. Well, he proposed 12 amendments, and 10 of them became our Bill of Rights.
2: So essentially, it was a tip of the hat to the Anti-Federalists that after we get this thing in place, then we will make sure your concerns are addressed with respect to the things that need to be narrowed for the federal government.
3: That's right. And so we have the Anti-Federalists to thank for the Bill of Rights, because they said the enumeration of powers isn't enough. We need basically negative statements. We need statements that say, yes, the government can do those things, but it cannot do any of these things. Scholars debate to this day whether Madison ever truly believed in the Bill of Rights. But I think there's enough evidence in some of his letters to indicate that he did believe, in the end, he did come to believe that the Anti-Federalists were right, that a Bill of Rights was necessary.
2: It's kind of crazy because the Bill of Rights has come to, in many ways, embody what the Constitution is for most Americans.
3: Yes. What many of us don't appreciate is that the Bill of Rights by itself would not be all that helpful. If we did not have separation of powers, checks and balances, federalism, all these ways of having people check the power of other people, people in government, so representatives, senators, presidents, judges, checking the power of one another. Without that in place, then the Bill of Rights would be pretty meaningless, because there'd be no way to stop whoever had the power from violating the Bill of Rights.
2: Where did they get the ideas that are embodied in the Bill of Rights? I know that there's a lot of stuff covered there. Was this the first time that such a amendment to a constitution or something like that had been envisioned, where the government's told repeatedly in article after article, you can't do this, you can't do this? There are basic freedoms that are ensured to every citizen.
3: Right. The answer to that is no. It was not new at the time of the Constitution. It was, in fact, quite old. The Magna Carta is, in effect, a statement of rights that the king could not infringe upon, and that dates back to 1215. Then in 1689, after the Glorious Revolution and a brief history of that, the British people were laboring under what they viewed as a tyrannous government under King James II. And so certain nobles invited William of Orange to come and try to set things right. And so this is the Glorious Revolution, which was nearly bloodless. And it resulted in the overthrow of King James II and the bringing of William and Mary to the throne. As part of the condition of their coming to the throne, they had to sign off on a Bill of Rights, known now as the English Bill of Rights. Some of the rights in our Bill of Rights come from that English Bill of Rights. For instance, the right to keep and bear arms comes from the English Bill of Rights of 1689. In addition, the state constitutions, which had been drafted over the preceding decade plus before the Constitution, or right around a decade, those constitutions, many of them, had bills of rights. And so really, Madison had a great pool of information from which to draw as he put together his Bill of Rights.
2: Were they thinking about this, do you know, even prior to ratification? Were they putting together amendments that they thought would be necessary after ratification?
3: Yes. Some wanted to just change the Constitution before it became the Constitution. Well, we'll ratify after we get these amendments put in place. But that was pretty much a non-starter, because the delegates, you know, who had drafted the Constitution knew how difficult it was to come up with the thing that they had. To go back, reopen the whole can of worms, probably would have resulted in failure. So that's why Madison wanted to make the deal that he did. You pass this, and then we'll take care of the amendment process.
2: I'm curious about that, because it strikes me that they're working on these things. They know these things need to be fixed. They know that they're going to fix them almost immediately, but they're not really, at least in the first 10 amendments, they're not really changing anything. We think of amendment as taking out a clause and superseding it with another one. They weren't really doing that, were they?
3: Well, in the end, no, but there was discussion in the House of Representatives about whether these amendments should be made in an interlinear fashion, in other words, just written into the main body of the document, or if they should be tacked on at the end. Ultimately, the latter is the way that they went.
2: And we should say at this point, none of this could possibly have been possible had not the original Constitution provided for a really rather robust amendment process.
3: Yes, a very difficult amendment process. It has been amended 27 times, 10 in the first go-around. With the degree of partisanship that has marked American politics, not just in recent years, but through much of its history, the amendment process set forth in the Constitution is a very big hurdle to overcome. Two-thirds of each House of Congress plus three-fourths of the states have to approve of an amendment in order for it to become part of the Constitution. If anything, perhaps that process should have been a little less robust, maybe not quite so high of a hurdle. That's a debatable point, but it's possible anyway that the Supreme Court would be less inclined to redraft the Constitution if it were easier for we the people to do so through the amendment process. But again, that's a very debatable point.
2: One more question before we get into the content of the Bill of Rights. Is there any indication that the framers and the ratifiers of the Constitution and the Bill of Rights viewed the first 10 as, in essence, irrevocable? That is, we are setting these down right away as amendments to the Constitution, and we do not conceive of a time when, say, the First Amendment could ever itself be amended or overturned. I mean, I guess the reason I'm asking that is it's come to be known as a Bill of Rights, and it's hard for me to imagine the framers saying, but these rights can be amended away. Freedom
3: right.
2: of speech could be amended away permanently from the Constitution if the future deems it necessary.
3: Right. I agree with you that that was not their conception. They believed that these were embodiments of fundamental rights, of human rights, if you will. Natural rights is perhaps a better word. And to a great extent, I think that they're correct on that, that whether in a matter of substance or procedure, and we'll get to that distinction in a moment, these things embody what is needed to protect people's natural rights from the impositions of government.
2: We're talking about the Bill of Rights in our series on the U.S. Constitution. Dr. Russell Dawn is our guest, director of the pre-law program at Concordia University, Irvine, California. If you're enjoying our series with Dr. Dawn, be sure to attend the Fall 2018 Issues Etc. Making the Case Conference in Dallas, Texas. Dr. Ryan Anderson of the Heritage Foundation will be making the case for our first freedoms. Attendance is limited to 400. 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The Issues Etc. Making the Case Conference, Friday, November 9th and Saturday, November 10th in Dallas. When we come back, we'll get into the contents of the Bill of Rights. A little outline of it is next.

0: October is Pastor Appreciation Month, and to mark the occasion, the Lutheran Witness is tackling ministry and mental health. 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The Lutheran Witness, interpreting the contemporary world from a Lutheran Christian perspective.
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5: Welcome back to Issues Etc. Dr. Russell Dawn is our guest. We're doing a series with him on the U.S. Constitution. We've been talking about enumerated powers and federalism. Now we're turning to the contents of the Bill of Rights. Dr. Dawn, how would you divide the Bill of Rights up in terms of its contents?
6: Well, they can be divided according to substance and procedure, at least roughly divided that way. And there's some gray at the margins on those. So, for instance, substantive rights would include the First Amendment, religion, speech, press, assembly, petitioning, the Second Amendment, the right to keep arms for our self-defense, the Third Amendment, no quartering of soldiers. These are substantive rights, not having strangers in our homes eating our food and being a risk to our wives and daughters, defending ourselves and speaking our minds as a self-governing people. These are substantive rights. Many of the rights, in fact, a majority of them, are, at least in some sense, procedural rights. And this is something that I think we've lost to some extent in the modern era, that a lot of what is fundamentally true in terms of tyrannous government is that tyranny takes away our procedures, the things that can allow us to defend ourselves. So, for instance, the Fourth Amendment says that there would be no unreasonable searches and seizures. The Fifth Amendment says, for instance, that we have a right to indictment, which sounds kind of funny, who would want to be indicted, but that's basically saying that we have a right to not be accused without an indictment, that we get to know what we're charged with, what the evidence against us is. No double jeopardy, meaning we cannot be tried for the same crime twice. If I'm charged with murder and then I'm acquitted, well, the government doesn't get a second bite at the apple and hoping just for a better jury this time so they can string me up. These procedural rights protect us from kangaroo courts, from a complete lack of justice. The Sixth Amendment, we have the right to a speedy and public trial by an impartial jury. So that's procedural. That's not saying that I have a right to life and liberty. It's saying this is how a person's right to life and liberty will be protected. And that's true going through the Seventh Amendment and the Eighth Amendment as well. There is some, as I say, at the margins. So, for instance, the Eighth Amendment, no excessive bail or fines, and no cruel and unusual punishment. Well, that's sort of a hybrid substantive procedural, but the basic breakdown is clear enough. And then finally, the last two amendments, the 9th and 10th, are essentially allocations of power and rights. So the 9th Amendment says that the enumeration of rights that has just gone before, so amendments 1 through 8, doesn't mean that those are our only rights. There are other rights. The central government still can't do anything other than what has been delegated to it, and all other things are our rights or the rights of the states. So the enumeration is not meant to be exclusive. There could be other rights. And then the 10th Amendment, powers not delegated to the federal government are retained by the states or by the people.
7: Why do you think the first two amendments, all of them have been controversial at various times throughout the history of the United States? You're a country long enough, you're going to revisit every one of these issues. But why do you think the first two, at least in the 20th and 21st century, have grown so controversial?
6: That's a great question. I think it has to do with the pace of change in particular viewpoints. So the procedural rights have been viewed as sacred, if you will, at least in a civil sense, down almost to the current day. Basically, whether you're from the left or the right, you want your procedural rights. You don't want to be hanged after a kangaroo court. Our views of those procedures has changed far more slowly. It's beginning to change now a bit, but I'm not even sure that it will take hold, that those changes will take hold for very long. I'm hopeful that we will continue to emphasize our procedural rights. But the substantive rights, religion, speech, press, self-defense, our views on these things have changed very rapidly in the last 100 years. As religion has become less and less central in public life and also in the private lives of citizens, the idea that religion should be protected is becoming more and more controversial. And so that change has taken place far sooner than any change on the procedural side. Our view of guns. Now, we have, you know, police and standing army. We have all of these institutions that we didn't have 200 plus years ago. And so there's a perception that we don't really need to protect ourselves. And we've become so accustomed to non-tyrannous government, to just government, at least relatively speaking, that a lot of people have lost the notion that we need to protect ourselves from our own government. And so with that in mind, really, what's the purpose of a private citizen owning a gun, and especially a handgun, because who goes hunting with a handgun? And so it really comes down to, oh, you want the right to hunt, which really isn't what the Second Amendment is primarily about, or is even about.
7: Yeah, we should point out that hunting was going to the grocery store for a lot of Americans when the Constitution was ratified. So I was unaware of the fact that Madison's original text, when he wrote the Bill of Rights, contained more amendments than the 10 that eventually got passed. It underwent quite a whittling process.
6: Yes, it did. And there was, just like in any other legislative process in America, there's back and forth between House and Senate. And there's first discussion within the House and within a committee within the House. And then it goes before the full House. And then it goes over to the Senate. And there's a lot of back and forth. And they came up with 12 that the Congress proposed, two-thirds of each House proposed these 12 to the states. The states then ratified 10 of them. And the first two were the ones that were not ratified. So the First Amendment originally laid out plans for how representation would be allocated as the population changed. And that amendment didn't get passed. And then the second was essentially what the 27th Amendment is today. In fact, other than a couple of commas, the wording is identical. The text is identical. If Congress passes a law changing its own compensation, that law does not take effect until an intervening election of representatives. So basically, they can't vote themselves a raise. that would take effect before the people get to throw the bums out on their ears if they view that raise as unwarranted.
7: So let's back away and talk about the applicability of the Bill of Rights and of the ratified Constitution. You say at the time they were not, these Bill of Rights were not intended to apply so as to limit state power. What does that mean?
6: It means that the Bill of Rights was aimed at limiting federal power, and it really had nothing to do with the states. So, for instance, looking at the first clause or clauses of the First Amendment, Congress shall make no law respecting an establishment of religion or prohibiting the free exercise thereof. That speaks specifically to Congress. And notice the word respecting. It doesn't say creating. Congress shall make no law creating an establishment of religion. It says having to do with. That's what respecting means. Congress shall make no law having to do with an establishment of religion. So Congress can't make a national religion, nor can Congress interfere with any existing state-level religions, which there were a few at the time. And in fact, Massachusetts had an established religion into the 1830s. Theirs was the last to be overturned. So what was deemed as a right as against the federal government was not necessarily deemed a right as against the various state governments.
7: That's really an interesting point, that Massachusetts, if you went into the state of Massachusetts, there was an established religion, but the federal constitution said the federal Congress could not do that very thing that it still permitted Massachusetts or other states to do.
6: That's right. There was, if you will, a view of competition and voting with one's feet. Let the states govern their people as they see fit. If those states do a poor job of it, well, then people can either change who's in office within the state or move somewhere else.
7: Do you think they foresaw a kind of a influence of the Bill of Rights trickling down to the states in the future?
6: Not really, no. It's really the Civil War amendments, the post-Civil War amendments that began to change that, and we'll be talking about that in a future week. But the states were viewed as, and actually were, closer to the people. So when I say people could vote with their feet, really the much more prominent method was to go talk to one's state-level representatives and to petition their state-level government, because they could, because they might have actually known, you know, their representative, and the population was not so massive. And so with that, each state could govern as that state's people saw fit.
7: Dr. Russell Dawn is our guest. When we come back, we'll talk about if Madison hadn't been cornered into that promise, would we have had a Bill of Rights in any case? After we conclude our conversation with Dr. Russell Dawn in Hour 2 of Issues Etc., we will respond to listener email and the Issues Etc. comment line. And then Heather Roush will join us. We'll talk about a culture of sexual integrity. She's author of a new book called Sexuality Mentality, Creating a Culture of Biblical Integrity. That's Hour 2 of Issues Etc. up next.

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0: issues, etc. On this Wednesday, October the 10th, we are in part three of a series on the U.S. Constitution with Dr. Russell Dawn, talking about the Bill of Rights. Dr. Dawn, if we discussed earlier about how Madison had essentially made this promise, if you ratify this, then we will amend it to include something like the Bill of Rights. If Madison hadn't been cornered, so to speak, into that promise, would we have still gotten a Bill of Rights in any case?
1: Yes, had the Constitution survived and become our Constitution, I still believe there would have been a Bill of Rights. It would not have taken long before someone in office infringed on what people commonly viewed as their rights, and I think that would have led to an outcry that would have created a Bill of Rights.
0: Finally then, Dr. Dawn, I mean, given we're looking at these things in both their nascent and then their pristine form, as they were first ratified by the various states, would those people who spent so much of their time and energy thinking about these things, writing about these things, and I'm talking about not just the framers, but also the Federalists and the Anti-Federalists, do you think they'd recognize, not in terms of technology or any of that, would they recognize the political system as it has evolved in the United States today?
1: No, they simply wouldn't. And in fact, I sometimes wonder if they would have put their heads in their hands and declared to themselves that they had failed. If this is what has come of this Constitution, then the Constitution was a failure. But that's really an unfair standard to collapse the time from then to now. I mean, I'm not saying it's an unfair question. Like I said, it's one that I wonder about. But really, it has been a very gradual process. And for a long time, the Constitution was very successful. And to a pretty great extent, it is still successful. The impositions of the executive branch are great, but they are still not tyrannous. We still are able to curb executive power, and we do so. And we're still able to, even though the rancor and the way that we fight about things in the political sphere now are not necessarily healthy, we do have a lively separation of powers and checks and balances. There's a reason that the Kavanaugh hearings went down the way they did. The Democrats wanted to delay so that there would be this blue wave election in the midterm election, and then Kavanaugh would not be confirmed, and therefore the executive branch would have to nominate someone to the court who is more moderate. This is checks and balances. And so really, although the process isn't working in many ways, it's still working somewhat, and power is curbed, and we can be thankful for that.
0: I guess with that said, we use this term constitutional crisis, and I think it's just thrown around rather easily. But anything you see in the political landscape of today, as rancorous as it is, rise to the level of a genuine constitutional crisis where the thing itself or a major part of it is actually at stake?
1: That's a good question. The best answer to that is not in large ways. I don't think that we are actually experiencing the kind of constitutional crisis that could lead to the downfall of the Constitution, if you will. We do see small things. I think this entire governance by executive order is a small form of constitutional crisis, because what we have there is the executive branch overstepping its boundaries, and then the question is whether Congress will push back. Congress generally doesn't push back, or if it does, it does so by, you know, legislating around it, but it doesn't do things like refuse to fund whatever it is that the president has passed by executive order. So these are small constitutional crises that never get resolved, and we just move on. But in terms of a large one that is putting the republic at risk governmentally, no.
0: Dr. Russell Dawn is Associate Professor of History and Political Thought and Director of the Pre-Law Program at Concordia University, Irvine, California. He holds a Juris Doctor degree from the University of Colorado, and he's a contributor to The Federalist. Dr. Dawn, thank you very much.
1: Pleasure is mine, Todd.
0: On the other side of the break, we're going to be going through your listener email. That email address, always open for you, talkback@issuesetc.org. And the Issues Etc. listener comment line, always open for you, 618-223-8382. Then we'll round everything off today, talking with Heather Rusch, author of the book Sexuality Mentality, Creating a Culture of Biblical Integrity, about a culture of sexual integrity. Stay tuned.

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5: When the historian's ideological bias distorts or ignores evidence from the past, a bad kind of revisionism emerges.
6: Dr. Mark Kaltoff of Hillsdale College, talking about his presentation at the Fall 2018 Issues Etc. Making the Case Conference.
5: It masquerades as honest history. Such revisionism needs to be exposed and dismantled. It undermines proper understanding of our world. It has been said those who do not remember the past are condemned to repeat it. In this case, failure to expose bad revisionism means that those who do not know the past are condemned to suffer at the hands of biased ideologues who claim they do.
6: You can meet and hear Dr. Mark Kaltoff making the case against revisionist history at the Issues Etc. 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
7: None of these allegations are true.
8: Correct.
7: No doubt in your mind.
8: Zero. I'm 100% certain.
7: You swear to God.
8: I swear to God.
9: The problem is not that Islam isn't a religion. The problem is that it is a bad religion.
10: Feminism is just horrific. Everything it does as a philosophy is counter to the Bible. It makes the individual the foundation of society rather than the family, and that's completely against the biblical order.
11: In my particular life, one way he has helped me, one way he has kept me on the path of righteousness is he has given me suffering. This suffering returns me to the Good Shepherd.
12: East Africa LCMS missionaries love Issues Etc., especially on demand. Bwana Yesu Asifiwe.
6: Why did the framers of the U.S. Constitution first want very clear separations between the three branches of government? The executive, the legislative, and the judicial. But at the same time, why did they want those three branches with their separated powers to be able occasionally to intrude upon the powers of the other branches for accountability? Why did they want government not only to be limited, that's a popular idea, limited government, but actually self-limiting government? Greetings and welcome back to Issues Etc., coming to you from the studios of Lutheran Public Radio in Collinsville, Illinois. I'm Todd Wilkin. Thanks for tuning us in. We're going to continue our series on the U.S. Constitution, Part 4, with Dr. Russell Dawn. Today, we're going to take up the issues of legislative supremacy, an idea that was in the air at the time of the Constitution, separation of powers, and checks and balances. Dr. Russell Dawn is Associate Professor of History and Political Thought and Director of the Pre-Law Program at Concordia University, Irvine, California. He holds a Juris Doctor degree from the University of Colorado, and he's a contributor to The Federalist. Dr. Dawn, welcome back to Issues Etc.
13: Thank you, Todd.
6: If you would briefly recap where we have been in the last segment of our conversation.
13: Last time we began our discussion of how the Constitution worked to limit the power of the federal government. We discussed the enumeration of powers, federalism, and the Bill of Rights. Today, we'll continue that discussion with a focus on, as you just said, legislative supremacy, the separation of powers, and checks and balances.
6: We get into some of the philosophical, even maybe metaphysical, presuppositions that are working in the minds of the framers, in particular Madison himself. What basic ideas about the nature of man are behind the subjects we're going to discuss today?
13: As we examine the American founding and the Constitution itself, what we find are competing impulses, if you will. One of them is optimism about human nature and about human capacity to solve our own problems, this sort of enlightenment focus on science and even the science of governing. There was a growing belief at the time that the old ways were outmoded because they weren't scientifically examined. And as natural sciences were bearing great fruit in terms of human knowledge, they believed at the time that they could apply the same principles to governance and come up with the best ways of governing and solve our human problems, our political problems, through that scientific way. And that's a sort of an Enlightenment approach. There's, at the same time, a pessimism competing with this optimism. And this is a pessimism that came to the founders through the Scottish Enlightenment. The French Enlightenment was the most optimistic, if you will, about human nature. The Scottish Enlightenment really was more amenable to reconciling faith and reason and finding wisdom in both and in retaining wisdom from the past, including from the Christian past. And so that wisdom would include that man is fallen and that we cannot free ourselves from our sinful condition. And so that healthy pessimism led to some of the controls, if you will, placed into the Constitution.
6: Speaking of the French Enlightenment, the French Revolution coincided in some ways with the actual adoption of the Constitution. It began very shortly afterwards. Why was that revolution philosophically so much more radical than the American one?
13: Yes, that's a great question. And it comes down to the philosophers who had influenced the French people during the preceding century or slightly less than a century. These French philosophers, Rousseau chief among them, really, they were radical. They were revolutionary. They believed that we could throw off all the superstitions of the past, and to them, superstitions of the past simply meant Christianity and belief in the hierarchy that was represented by monarchy and that sort of thing, that we could throw away all that is past and come up with our own, as I said, scientific way of doing things. And so those philosophers influenced the French profoundly, and without really the common sense, if you will, to see that this throwing away of the past was going to be damaging. And so the French proceeded down this hyper-revolutionary road and did it on the basis of this optimism that we can perfect our governance. And when they kept failing to perfect their governance, because it turns out they are fallen human beings and Christianity, it turns out, is true, as they kept failing, they kept looking for scapegoats for their failure, and the scapegoats always turned out to be those who did not support the revolution adequately. And so their solution was the guillotine and the deaths of thousands. In the American Revolution, as that revolution was continued in the framing of the Constitution, as I had mentioned, the Scottish Enlightenment was far more influential. So philosophers such as Witherspoon influenced James Madison and others through Princeton University and brought with them a retention, if you will, of at least a proper understanding of humankind. Not to say that all of the founders were Christian in the sense of believing in the atoning death and bodily resurrection of Christ. Many of them were not Christians, but they were theists for the most part, and they retained this understanding of natural law and of human incapacity for perfection.
6: We have been speaking all along about the Constitution as a limiting document. Is it correct on the basis of that to talk about the form of government it describes as self-limiting?
13: Yes, that's a perfect way of describing it. It involves powerful people, ambitious people, limiting one another. So rather than having one or very few powerful people, potentially, if it's a few, you know, forming a cabal to oppress everyone else, there are enough people with competing interests and the ability to see through that competition, to use that competitive nature against one another. So as one person, the president, seeks power, there are others in the, say, Senate to check that power, and there are even still others in the House of Representatives to check both of those bodies of power. And so that is how the government ends up limiting itself.
6: By way of context, talk a little bit about the move toward more powerful legislatures, especially in the English-speaking world prior to the U.S. Constitution.
13: This takes us back really to the very tumultuous 17th century in England, where you had overweening and overzealous monarchs abusing their power and taking power that properly and historically had belonged to Parliament. And that led to the English Civil Wars in the 1640s and eventually to the Glorious Revolution in the late 1680s. And through that process, it was really a sea change in the power structure as the crown lost power and Parliament gained power. And ultimately, in this Glorious Revolution, which saw the demise, at least in terms of his rule, of King James II and the elevation to the throne of William of Orange and Mary, through that process, Parliament found itself having not just found itself, but sought to exercise greater power than it had before. And it even went so far as before giving the crown, if you will, to William and Mary, they had to sign a document that said how the crown would pass. Upon this person's death, it would pass to that person, and when they both died, it would pass to this person. None of this had been determined by Parliament before. Having Parliament dictate to the crown who would succeed to the crown was novel and really was the beginning of the end of royal power in England. Now, it was only the beginning of the end. It took a long time, centuries, for that power to become the mere symbol that it is today. But that was really the beginning of it.
6: So, can you, in a nutshell, just say why this legislative supremacy became so popular at the time?
13: I think the word popular actually explains it. Legislative supremacy becomes, in essence, the power of the people, because although not very many English people were actually able to vote for members of Parliament, and even fewer were eligible to become members of Parliament, there was an aspect to which this lower house of Parliament, the House of Commons, was representative of the people. And so as Parliament, the House of Lords and the House of Commons together, exerted power over the crown, that was viewed correctly as the power of the people being exerted over the power of the crown. And that, over time, just grew, frankly, because the people and Parliament liked having power. And eventually, Lord Blackstone, who's famous for his commentaries on the English law, espoused essentially a doctrine of legislative supremacy.
6: So just as an aside, this is, as you alluded to before, this is why Great Britain, while retaining the form of a parliamentary monarchy,
14: is, in essence, simply a parliamentary system that happens to retain a figurehead of a monarch.
13: Some of my English friends definitely disagree with me on this and do point out, in fairness, that there are some powers that the crown holds, but most of what we see is merely symbolic, and compared to what it had before, it is certainly merely symbolic.
14: Dr. Russell Dawn is our guest. It's our series on the U.S. Constitution. We're talking about legislative supremacy, separation of powers, and checks and balances. I wonder what influence legislative supremacy, the idea, had in the U.S. colonies. We'll talk about that right after this.

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5: For 28 years, I had the privilege of serving as a chaplain in the United States Navy.
0: Dr. Dan Gard, retired Rear Admiral and President of Concordia University Chicago, on the need for military chaplains.
5: During that time, I was able to bring word and sacrament to so many young people and their families, our sons and daughters spread throughout the world. Truly a privilege and an honor, and today there are other chaplains that must follow. We need more LCMS chaplains in all branches of the military. It's an incredible, amazing mission opportunities to go to places no other pastor can go, but to go with the same tools that any other pastor brings wherever he goes, word and sacrament.
0: You can find out more about the vocation of military chaplain at lcms.org/armed forces, the LCMS ministry to the armed forces, lcms.org/armed forces. Welcome back. I'm Todd Wilkin. This is Issues, Etc. Our series on the U.S. Constitution continues. We're talking about legislative supremacy. We'll move on to separation of powers and checks and balances with Dr. Russell Dawn, director of the pre-law program at Concordia University, Irvine, California, here in a moment. Staying on the subject of legislative supremacy, what influence did it have in the colonies before the framing of the Constitution?
6: Well, at the same time that England is developing in the way I described after the Glorious Revolution, the colonies are independently developing a reliance on themselves for their own governance.

0: that were in some way locally determined. So at the same time, as I said, as those changes are happening in England, America is developing its own concept of legislative supremacy as the people trusted their own, the assemblies, more than they trusted the royal governors. And there were conflicts of power between the royal governor and the assembly and therefore of the people. The royal governors had absolute veto power over laws, but they also found that it was much more useful to try to get along with the people, to be amicable with them. And so that power was rarely exercised. Really, the local colonial legislative assemblies were the most powerful entities in the colonies.
1: What influence did it have on the new republic as it was forming prior to the Constitution itself?
0: Well, unfortunately, a number of the state constitutions were centered or consisted almost completely of a legislative branch, if you will. The legislature was all powerful, and that did lead to some abuses of power. Similarly, with the Articles of Confederation, it was really just a legislative body with the executive function carried out by committee. This really just didn't work all that well. In a way, it's fortunate that the Articles of Confederation created such a weak central government, because all of the power resided in the legislature, the Continental Congress, under the Articles of Confederation. Had it not been a weak body, had it not been a weak central government, there could have been oppression from that Continental Congress.
1: Why did the U.S. Constitution then decide to specify a divided legislature, Senate, and House?
0: Well, part of it was to deal with specifically this issue of legislative supremacy. The situation isn't just that the legislature ought to be supreme, but rather that legislative power is supreme. And so therefore, we need to do something to temper that supremacy. And so one of the functions of a bicameral legislature with the Senate and the House is to divide the legislative power. The other reason for the bicameral legislature was the conflict between populous states and less populous states, the large state, small state controversy that was going on at the Constitutional Convention. So we have one House of Congress that is represented on a per capita basis, so the House of Representatives, and so the large states get more representation there. And then we have a Senate that is two per state, and therefore each state, regardless of population, has equal representation there. And so this is an extremely crucial compromise in the Constitutional Convention.
1: As a kind of current day application, immediately following the Brett Kavanaugh confirmation hearings, we heard voices from within the media and even from within the political sphere describing the U.S. Senate as an anti-democratic institution. Does that betray a fundamental misunderstanding of a bicameral system?
0: Well, yes and no. They're correct that the Senate is anti-democratic. It was designed that way. There was a fear of democracy, and we don't actually have a democracy, at least not in the sense Madison divided democracy and republic into two on the basis of democracy being direct voting by the people and a republic being a representative democracy. And so there is a fear of mob rule, in essence, and rightly so, at the time of the founding. So the people who are complaining that the Senate is anti-democratic are correct that it's anti-democratic. The problem is that they're complaining about it. Really, it is a way of stopping the mob from ruling and oppressing the minority, whoever the minority might be.
1: So that shows that the framers not only wanted the three branches of the government to check and balance one another and to have separate powers, but it also demonstrates that even within the legislative branch, they intended some checks and balances to take place, doesn't it?
0: That's correct.
1: So the three branches of government were conceived originally as being co-equal to the degree that they realistically could be. Practically speaking, is that still true today?
0: No, I don't think that it is. It's not as unbalanced as we sometimes might think as we look at things. Right now, the Supreme Court

0: court has outsized power. It has far more power than the founders ever imagined. And we'll talk about why that is in more detail in a few weeks. But for now, suffice to say that many justices have seen their role as far more legislative than they ought to be seeing it. Rather than interpreting the law, they are trying to bring justice regardless of what the law says. And in doing so, they impose their ideas of justice on the nation. Well, when the Supreme Court imposes its ideas of justice on the nation, it's basically legislating. And so it has far more power than it should. And this is part of why the Kavanaugh hearings were so fraught. If we didn't have people legislating from the bench, then it wouldn't be as big of a deal if our own party is not adequately represented on the bench. So that being said, the Supreme Court does this. The Supreme Court oversteps its authority on relatively few, usually relatively major matters. In terms of day-to-day, we really don't see the court system as exercising that kind of influence. And the day-to-day matters, really the executive branch is the branch with outsized power. But still, the Congress is not a completely eviscerated body. It still exercises its power, just far less than ever imagined by the founders and far less than it should have.
1: Is part of the dynamic here the process itself? The executive branch is the most nimble of all the branches because it, in essence, is embodied in one person. It can act quickly, at least relatively quickly for government.
0: Yes.
1: The legislative branch is probably the slower cousin of that, but the judicial branch is very heavy on process and acts very, very, very slowly. But when it does, as you say, it sometimes has an outsized impact on our lives.
0: Yes, that's a great analysis. In addition to the executive power being ultimately embodied in one person, there isn't a limit to the number of people that can be thrown at a problem, if you will, on the executive side. On the legislative side, they have, you know, so many senators, so many representatives, and that's it. Of course, they each have their staffs, but those are somewhat limited as well. But since the onslaught of executive agencies that really was ushered in by Franklin D. Roosevelt, there are, I really don't even know how many people in the federal government and on the executive side trying to solve problems. And so not only do they have the nimbleness of one person being able to write and sign an executive order, they also have the leviathan of hundreds of thousands of people getting into the minutiae of our lives. So it's kind of a both and on the executive side.
1: So taking it back to what the Constitution itself specifies, what powers were given to each branch, and if you could, why?
0: Okay, well, Article 1 of the Constitution gives the legislative power to the Congress, and this is because the legislative power was, as we've talked about, viewed as supreme. The executive power, the power to carry out the laws or execute the laws, was given to the executive branch, and the power to judge the laws was given to the judiciary. But each of these branches also had ways of, if you will, infringing in small ways on the other branch's powers. So having it set up so that the Congress legislates and the president executes and the judiciary judges, that's separation of powers. This allocation of a little bit of power over the other branches to each of the branches is called checks and balances. So the president doesn't have carte blanche on the executive side, and the Congress doesn't have carte blanche on the legislative side, and likewise for the judiciary.
1: We're talking about the U.S. Constitution, focusing in this segment of our conversation with Dr. Russell Dawn on the separation of powers and checks and balances. He's director of the pre-law program at Concordia University, Irvine, California. Join thinking Christians from around the world for the fall 2018 issues, etc., making the case conference next month in Dallas. You can meet and hear Anthony Esselin, Chris Rosebro, John Warwick Montgomery, Ryan Anderson, Beverly Yonke, and Mark Kaltoff. 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Making the Case is Friday, November 9th and Saturday, November 10th in Dallas. When we come back, some fine-tuning of some ideas borrowed from Great Britain, a clearer separation between the executive and judicial branches.

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0: Welcome back to Issues Etc. I'm Todd Wilkin. We're talking about the U.S. Constitution in this series. And today we're discussing separation of powers and checks and balances with Dr. Russell Dawn. Dr. Dawn, the framers were fine-tuning some ideas that they had just borrowed from Great Britain. And in the case of the separation between the executive and the judicial branches, they wanted it to be even more clear, more separate. Why was that?
7: Right. Historically, in Britain, the judiciary was really just an arm of the executive. And even as John Locke was writing in the 1680s, he was writing from that context that the judiciary is an arm of executing the laws. And conceptually, we can see how that is. If you look at the way how the police and the district attorney's office work together at the city level, well, those are the executive branch, the police, and the judiciary branch, the district attorney's office, working very much in concert with one another. So you can see how it's the judiciary seems like an arm of the executive. But over the century that intervened between John Locke's thought and the Constitution, and it's even visible in Locke's writing to some extent, there emerged an idea that even that is too much power for the executive. The executive should should not have complete control of the judiciary. Rather, it should be a separate branch. So that was really just an idea that was emerging in legal philosophy over the course of that century.
0: Is a remnant of that, however, the fact that the President of the United States appoints federal judges?
7: Sure. That's exactly right.
0: So we speak of these things as though they are neatly separated. In practice, they kind of aren't. Are the original separated powers still separate today? Have the powers of the three branches tended to bleed into one another over time?
7: Oh, yes. Gushing of blood, really. The worst example of this to me today is this executive agency, the burgeoning of the executive Leviathan, where Congress passes an enabling statute, a statute that says, well, this federal agency needs to pass regulations governing the details of this environmental problem or that aviation problem or this other food and drug problem. So we're going to pass a general law telling the executive agency to then go pass regulations. We're not going to call them laws, but they really are laws, to pass regulations about the details of all of these things, where really the idea of the federal government getting into such detailed matters in the daily lives of the people that you would need hundreds of thousands of employees, that was absolutely foreign to the founders. In addition, when it comes to these executive regulations, oftentimes the agency itself has its own judiciary. And so if it brings an enforcement action on a regulation, the person against whom the action is brought will be brought before an administrative law judge, a judge who is part of that agency. So really, the executive branch is exercising not only its own power and the legislative power, it's exercising the judicial power.
0: I'm curious about that. This is a theme that reoccurs in our conversation. The executive branch, the president, as a person personally, is, I guess you could say, kind of the boss of 15 executive departments. When we think of government, we often think of just that stuff. We think about those agencies under which that have been created by those enabling laws to handle the details on a day-to-day basis. How else would it be done? Or if we were to pose this question to the framers and say, Mr. Madison, in 200 years, there are going to be 50 states that span this continent. There are going to be 300 million plus citizens. It's going to get really complicated. How do you think he would have said we should handle the details rather than enable an executive branch to run this massive, not only employ this many people, but run this massive regulatory system?
7: That's a good question. It's possible that he would say, well, it really shouldn't be even one country. This, you know, 300 million people, that just would have boggled an 18th century mind. And he and other founders might have thought you really couldn't have one country that large and have it be run effectively without tyranny. I think equally likely would be that he would say, well, it's not up to the federal government to run these details. That was never the design. So when you say, how would all these details get taken care of? Well, they would be taken care of either by state governments or by voluntary associations. In other words, by the people through either their state government or through their own voluntary and commercial efforts.
0: Is this, in essence, this enabling legislation that we've talked about that gives more power to the president, in fact? Is it permanent government? Is it possible that the legislature could say, we want to do this, but we're going to limit how the executive branch does it? We don't want another department of X, Y, and Z, in other words.
7: Theoretically, yes. In the real world, I'm doubtful. When we cut back on government, and there have been times of trimming executive agencies, it really is just that. It's a trim. It's generally not wholesale cutting. We generally disband whole departments, much as there's often talk about doing so. power tends to be perpetuated and bureaucracy tends to be perpetuated. How do we convince people that it's a good idea that the federal government not be involved in education anymore? I personally think it's a great idea that the federal government not be involved in education anymore. But what's going to come in response to that is, oh, you don't care about the children. You want us to go back to an age of ignorance. And so on and on from there. There's just no way politically to carry the day short of a horrible crisis. Now, that is actually possible. We're so deeply in debt, not only our official debt over $20 trillion, but adding into that the off-the-book debts, such as ultimately pension obligations, you know, Social Security and things like that. We're so deeply in debt that we could, God forbid, end up in a terrible, terrible financial crisis in the next few decades. And that could cause a true cutting back. But we shouldn't hope for that, because to bring that kind of cutting back about would entail a great deal of suffering.
8: One of the functions that the framers gave to the executive branch was to submit a budget. But I imagine they could not have even conceived of the numbers we talk about today, and that the vast majority of that budget would be the line items under the executive branch.
7: It is funny. It's difficult to extricate the changes that modern technology has brought about, and really the population explosion is ultimately a technological creation. And so the budget numbers, not only have we betrayed some of our founding roots and the ideas of separation of powers, but we've also become so numerous and so prosperous and so long-lived that many of the things that we take for granted would be just unimaginable to them, would blow their minds. And they would have to sift through so much of the human element just before they could even get to the question of governance.
8: So why did the framers consider three separated branches checking and balancing one another to be necessary to preserve liberty?
7: Well, I think that comes back to some of what you've mentioned during this conversation, that the government is self-limiting. If government does not limit itself, nothing will have enough power to limit it. Only the people, well, I suppose a general uprising, a general revolution could do that, and they took that possibility into account with the Second Amendment, the right to keep and bear arms. But really, that's no solution. They didn't view that as a solution in their day, even though they had just carried out a revolution. Actually, because they had just carried out a revolution, they did not view that as any sort of attractive option. Really, the option was for government to limit itself. Otherwise, there can be no liberty. There can only be what liberty the government chooses to give. If the government isn't forced to limit itself, it chooses the amount of liberty we have.
8: On the other side, Dr. Russell Dawn is our guest. He talks about small intrusions between the three branches of government, some ability for one branch to just invade a little bit of the bailiwick of another. We'll get some examples of those. Stay tuned.

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1: Ben from Green Bay, Wisconsin, talking about the Issues Etc. 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

0: We interrupt the Best of Issues, Etc. for a live broadcast of Morning Chapel from Kramer Chapel on the campus of Concordia Theological Seminary in Fort Wayne, Indiana.
1: Just the verse.
2: Just the ball.
1: Yeah, the one ball.

0: Father, and the Son, and the Holy Spirit.
1: Amen.
0: If we say we have no sin, we deceive ourselves, and the truth is not in us.
1: But if we confess our sins, God, who is faithful and just, will forgive our sins and cleanse us from all unrighteousness.
0: Let us then confess our sins to God our Father. Most merciful God,
1: we confess that we are by nature sinful and unclean. We have sinned against you in thought, word, and deed, by what we have done and by what we have left undone. We have not loved you with our whole hearts. We have not loved our neighbors as ourselves. We justly deserve your present and eternal punishment. For the sake of your Son, Jesus Christ, have mercy on us. Forgive us, renew us, and lead us, so that we may delight in your will and walk in your ways, to the glory of your holy name. Amen.
0: Almighty God, in his mercy, has given his Son to die for you, and for his sake forgives you all your sins. As a called and ordained servant of Christ by his authority, I therefore forgive you all of your sins. In the name of the Father, and of the Son, and of the Holy Spirit.
1: Amen.
0: In peace, let us pray to the Lord.
1: Lord, have mercy.
0: For the peace from above and for our salvation, let us pray to the Lord.
1: Lord, have mercy.
0: For the peace of the whole world, for the well-being of the Church of God, and for the unity of all, let us pray to the Lord.
1: Lord, have mercy.
0: For this holy house, and for all who offer here their worship and praise, let us pray to the Lord.
1: Lord, have mercy.
0: Help, save, comfort, and defend us, gracious Lord.
1: Amen.
0: The Lord be with you.
1: And also with you.
0: Let us pray. Almighty and everlasting God, you give your children many blessings, even though we are undeserving. In every trial and temptation, grant us steadfast confidence in your loving kindness and mercy. Through Jesus Christ, your Son, our Lord, who lives and reigns with you in the Holy Spirit, one God, now and forever.
1: Amen.
2: The Old Testament reading is taken from the book of Isaiah, chapter 56. Thus says the Lord, keep justice and do righteousness, for soon my salvation will come and my deliverance be revealed. And the foreigners who join themselves to the Lord, to minister to him, to love the name of the Lord, and to be his servants, everyone who keeps the Sabbath and does not profane it and holds fast my covenant, these I will bring to my holy mountain and make them joyful in my house of prayer. Their burnt offerings and their sacrifices will be accepted on my altar, for my house shall be called a house of prayer for all peoples. The Lord God, who gathers the outcasts of Israel, declares, I will gather yet others to him besides those already gathered. This is the word of the Lord.
1: Thanks be

0: The Holy Gospel according to St. Matthew, the 15th chapter. Jesus went away from there and withdrew to the region of Tyre and Sidon. And behold, a Canaanite woman from that region came out and was crying, "Have mercy on me, O Lord, Son of David. My daughter is severely oppressed by a demon." But he did not answer her a word. And his disciples came and begged him, saying, "Send her away, for she is crying out after us." He answered, "I was sent only to the lost sheep of the house of Israel." But she came and knelt before him, saying, "Lord, help me." And he answered, "It is not right to take the children's bread and throw it to the dogs." She said, "Yes, Lord. Yet even the dogs eat the crumbs that fall from their master's table." Then Jesus answered her, "O woman, great is your faith. Be it done for you as you desire." And her daughter was healed instantly. This is the gospel of the Lord. Grace, mercy, and peace are ours this day from God our Father and from our Lord and Savior Jesus the Christ. Amen. If we were to imagine, just for a moment, a hall of fame of the Christian faith, of all of the patriarchs and saints, all of those great ones in the faith that we read about, that we think about, the saints that have been lifted up as examples to us. We might wander through and see the display dedicated to Abraham, to his willingness to sacrifice his son, to his faithfulness in trusting in God's promises. We might walk through another room and see something dedicated to Moses, to him taking on the most powerful nation in the world at the time, to his leadership of the people of Israel, to the ways that he trusted God even in the midst of the wilderness. We might see a display for Elijah, complete with a chariot of fire, carrying him off to heaven. Maybe even Peter. He had his moments, but at the same time, we see his faithful confession for years after the resurrection. And we might go through room after room and we could name so many names. But I think we might be surprised to find, off in the corner, maybe not as noticeable on the maps and the tour guides, a rather large display dedicated to a Canaanite woman. Jesus and the disciples have gone north to the region of Tyre and Sidon into Gentile territory. And there comes a Canaanite woman calling and crying out to Jesus. And let's stop right there. Because she's not just a woman. She's a Canaanite. She's not a Jew. She's not a Samaritan. She's not even a Gentile. Matthew has to reach back in time and grab the language of the Canaanite, the people that God's people were told to exterminate when conquering the Promised Land. And yet here she is, on some level as a testimony to their disobedience. She is unclean. She's not one of them. And not only is this a Canaanite woman, but we find out soon she is a mother, and she is a desperate mother, that her daughter has been oppressed by a demon, and we don't know for how long this has been going on, but we know she's out of options. And so she calls out to Jesus, cries out, "Have mercy on me, O Lord, Son of David," in a time when the religious leaders of the day are trying to kill Jesus for threatening their political power. This Canaanite woman recognizes Jesus in a way that they don't and calls out to him, "Son of David," recognizes a messianic title. And this plea from a frantic mother who's desperate to save her daughter is met with silence. Have you ever been there? Have you ever been in that place where you're crying out to God and you don't hear anything? C.S. Lewis wrote about it after his wife's death, that sometimes when your need is most desperate, prayer feels like finding a door slammed in your face and followed only by silence. And this woman knows that silence. In those moments, we wonder if God is listening at all. When we cry out in our desperation and we hear nothing, we can be tempted to doubt, to give up, to walk away. But not the Canaanite woman. She keeps on crying out. And the disciples are bothered by it. They're embarrassed. It's awkward. It's humiliating. And so they approach Jesus and say, "Send her away. Stop this." And Jesus answers that and seems to affirm what they're saying and doesn't even answer her directly. He just tells them that he's only sent to the lost sheep of Israel. And so she's come and she's asked and she's made her request and she's been told, "You don't belong here. You're not the one to whom I'm sent." And she is completely undeterred. She has nowhere else to go and she knows it. And so she goes and she kneels at the foot of Jesus and begs, "Lord, help me." And Jesus, loving, caring, dying and rising for the sake of the world, Jesus looks at her with tenderness at the desperate mother kneeling in the dirt and says, "It's not right to take the children's bread and give it to the dogs." Seems harsh. It is harsh, even on the kindest reading. Even if we look at the Greek and see kunarion has a little bit of a diminutive suffix there, it's the little dogs, it's the household dogs under the table, not the wild dogs out in the wilderness. Well, let's not soften that too much. She's still not a child. She's still under the table at best. And she looks at Jesus and responds, "Yes, Lord." She doesn't protest at the idea. She doesn't argue her case. She doesn't attempt to say why she deserves or there ought to be an exception. She just says yes, agrees, and recognizes that she is the dog. She is the outsider, the subject of ridicule and scorn, that is what the relationship is. But she carries it a step further and says, "Yes, Lord, but even the dogs get the crumbs that fall from their master's table." And then Jesus, who just a little while ago, just a chapter or so before, had looked at a sinking Peter and said, "You have little faith, why do you doubt?" Who later would stand before Thomas and show him his wounds and command him, "Stop doubting and believe." Looks at this Gentile dog. This Canaanite woman, this desperate mother who doesn't even get her name in the scripture. And he looks at her and says, "Great is your faith." And her daughter is healed from that very hour. That word was spoken to a Canaanite mother who would not let go. And it is the same word that holds true for us today. When the paradigm forms start to blur, when the silence maybe is a little heavier than all of the different verb declensions you've learned, when you begin to wonder whether you even belong at the table at all. For many of you, it's been a long summer. You spent the entire time, weeks, learning Greek. You're almost done. And you're tired in a way that goes beyond vocabulary lists and paradigm charts. And tomorrow is the final. And I wish I could tell you that this is the last test. This is the hardest of them. But there will be more, and they will be harder. That there will be hospital rooms where you sit and you have no answer. That there will be funerals where death seems so big and you seem so incredibly small. That there will be times when you have parishioners whose children you cannot fix and cannot help. That you will pray the same prayer for years without getting the answer that you want. There will be days ahead when the silence of God seems louder than any answer. When you read the lives of the saints and feel like you do not measure up, when you are tempted to believe you still do not belong in this house. When the silence comes, keep crying out. When you feel like the outsider, keep kneeling at the feet of Christ. When those days come, look back on this text and remember what the Canaanite woman knew that the disciples hadn't figured out yet. That a crumb from the table of God is enough. The same Jesus who healed the demon-possessed daughter with a word has died and risen and lives and redeems and brings life and healing to us today. For every father or mother, son or daughter who still needs to know they have a place at the table and have a home. Whether we feel like saints or we feel like the dogs beneath the table, he is enough for us. He's enough for Greek finals. He's enough for the struggles of ministry and life. He's enough for all that we need. You have a place at the table. You belong at the table. The table is his. The bread is his. He is enough. Amen. Please rise.
1: I believe in God, the Father Almighty, maker of heaven and earth, and in Jesus Christ, his only Son, our Lord, who was conceived by the Holy Spirit, born of the Virgin Mary, suffered under Pontius Pilate, was crucified, died, and was buried. He descended into hell. The third day he rose again from the dead. He ascended into heaven and sits at the right hand.
2: Let us pray for the whole people of God in Christ Jesus and for all people according to their needs. O Lord, your love is gracious and overflowing. Teach your people to look to you in every need, to be thankful for everything that you give them, and to know that no danger, trouble, or hardship can ever separate them from your love in Christ Jesus. Lord, in your mercy. God of all creation, you know the hearts of all, and you govern even the ungodly and wicked of this world. Protect the innocent and weak, curb enmity and hatred, and let peace flourish among the nations, so that all peoples may live quiet and productive lives. Lord, in your mercy.
1: Hear our prayer.
2: Bless, O Lord, the homes of our land, strengthen families, build up neighborhoods, and fortify the institution of marriage against those who would tear it down. Look with favor upon all husbands and wives, and cause a spirit of fraternity to flourish among all peoples. Lord, in your mercy. Send your angels, O Lord, to guard and protect our young people, shielding them from every temptation and the forces of darkness that are all around. Keep in your tender care all who enter college, that in their pursuit of knowledge they would ever remain true to you and be protected from all evil. Lord, in your mercy.
1: Hear our prayer.
2: Gracious Lord, you are the giver of sunshine and rain. Protect us from violent weather, and give abundant crops and good harvest, that we may be fed and nourished by your bounty. Bless especially our farmers as they endure economic hardships, that they may not lose hope. Lord, in your mercy. O God, strengthen and heal those who are ill. Comfort those who mourn with the promise of the resurrection through Jesus Christ. Give those who seek your help in times of hardship and confusion every assistance and guidance for their lives. Lord, in your mercy.
0: Into your hands, O Lord, we commend all for whom we pray, trusting in your mercy through your Son, Jesus Christ, our Lord. Amen.

0: The Lord be with you.
1: And also with you.
0: Lift up your hearts.
1: We lift them up to the Lord.
0: Let us give thanks to the Lord our God.
1: It is right to give him thanks and praise.
0: It is truly good, right, and salutary that we should at all times and in all places give thanks to you, Holy Lord, Almighty Father, everlasting God, through Jesus Christ our Lord. Therefore, with angels and archangels and with all the company of heaven, we laud and magnify your glorious name, evermore praising you and saying,

0: Blessed are you, Lord of heaven and earth, for you have had mercy on those whom you created and sent your only begotten Son into our flesh to bear our sin and be our Savior. With repentant joy, we receive the salvation accomplished for us by the all-availing sacrifice of his body and blood on the cross. Gathered in the name and remembrance of Jesus, we beg you, O Lord, to forgive, renew, and strengthen us with your word and spirit. Grant us faithfully to eat his body and drink his blood as he bids us do in his own testament. Gather us together, we pray, from the ends of the earth to celebrate with all the faithful the marriage feast of the Lamb in his kingdom, which has no end. Graciously receive our prayers, deliver and preserve us. To you alone, O Father, be all glory, honor, and worship, with the Son and the Holy Spirit, one God, now and forever.
1: Amen.
0: Our Lord Jesus Christ, on the same night in which he was betrayed, took bread. And when he had given thanks, he broke it and he gave it to his disciples and said, "Take and eat. This is my body, which is given for you. Do this in remembrance of me." In the same way also, he took the cup after supper. And when he had given thanks, he blessed it and gave it to them, saying, "Drink of it, all of you. This cup is the new covenant in my blood, which is shed for you for the forgiveness of sins. This do as often as you drink of it in remembrance of me." As often as we eat this bread and drink this cup, we proclaim the Lord's death until he comes.
1: Amen. Come, Lord Jesus.
0: O Lord Jesus Christ, only Son of the Father, in giving us your body and blood to eat and drink, you lead us to remember and confess your holy cross and passion, your blessed death, your rest in the tomb, your resurrection from the dead, your ascension into heaven, and your coming in the final judgment. So remember us in your kingdom and teach us to pray.
1: Our Father, who art in heaven, hallowed be thy name. Thy kingdom come, thy will be done, on earth as it is in heaven. Give us this day our daily bread, and forgive us our trespasses, as we forgive those who trespass against us. And lead us not into temptation, but deliver us from evil. For thine is the kingdom, and the power, and the glory, forever and ever. Amen.
0: May the peace of the Lord be with you always.
1: Amen.

0: the body of Christ given for you. The body of Christ given for you.
1: You can drink.
0: Take the body of Christ given for you.
1: You can drink.
2: Take me, the body of Christ given for you.
0: The body of Christ given for you.
1: You can drink.
2: Take me, the very body of Christ given for you.
0: The body of Christ given for you. The Lord bless you.

0: take and eat the very body of Christ given for you.
1: Take a drink of the true blood.
0: Take and eat the very body of Christ given for you.

0: Now may the body and blood of our risen Lord and Savior Jesus Christ strengthen and preserve you in the true faith, body and soul, to life everlasting. Depart in peace.
1: Amen.
2: Let us pray. Gracious God, our Heavenly Father, you have given us a foretaste of the feast to come and the Holy Supper of your Son's body and blood. Keep us firm in the true faith throughout our days of pilgrimage, that on the day of his coming we may, together with all your saints, celebrate the marriage feast of the Lamb and his kingdom, which has no end, through Jesus Christ, your Son, our Lord, who lives and reigns with you and the Holy Spirit, one God, now and forever.
1: Amen.
0: The Lord bless you and keep you. The Lord make his face shine upon you and be gracious to you. The Lord look upon you with favor and give to you his peace.
1: Amen.

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We now return to the best of Issues Etc. Thanks for listening.

0: religious liberty and some of the other First Amendment freedoms, they kind of hang together.
1: Dr. Ryan Anderson of the Heritage Foundation talking about his presentation at the Fall 2018 Issues Etc. Making the Case Conference in Dallas, Texas.
0: That there's an ecosystem of liberty, and that what they're meant, these various natural rights that we have, they're meant to respect aspects of human dignity, the dignity of the human person to be free to live according to their conscience, to their deepest beliefs, especially beliefs about God, and therefore they're meant to promote human flourishing, that freedom is intricately connected 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
1: You can meet and hear Ryan Anderson making the case for our first freedoms at the Issues Etc. Making the Case Conference Friday, November 9th and Saturday, November 10th in Dallas. 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
0: Many of the feminists who have fought to break down some of the stereotypes, they're now very concerned that the transgender ideology is actually reinforcing those stereotypes. It's built upon those stereotypes.
2: To say something stupid like, I worship Christ and not the Bible, it really is just to say, well, I get to make up a Christ who looks just like me, and he gets to tell me what I want to hear, and therefore I'm free to ignore the parts of the Bible that my mouth and my penis and my ego don't like. Well, that's just wrong.
3: There is not a stronger statement of divine monergism than an infant being baptized, because the infant can do nothing for him or herself at all.
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1: We don't often talk about or think about the amendments to the U.S. Constitution beyond the first 10, the Bill of Rights. It gets a little boring after that. I think most of us think after you get past those big changes that defined what it means to be American for many of us. But there are a few that do get noticed. Lately, you've been hearing about the 14th Amendment, haven't you? About birthright citizenship. Whether or not the president can, through executive order, vacate that part of the 14th Amendment. Is it really part of the 14th Amendment? And of course, if you remember anything about your history class, you remember the 13th Amendment that, it ratified and expanded the Emancipation Proclamation of President Lincoln. It eradicated slavery in the United States. But was there more than even that to the Civil War amendments that followed after our nation's great conflict? Welcome back to Issues Etc. Live on this Friday afternoon, November the 2nd. I'm Todd Wilkin. Thanks for tuning us in. It will be part 5 of our series on the U.S. Constitution today, the Civil War Amendments, with Dr. Russell Dawn. A little bit later, right at the end of the hour, we're going to play Issues Etc. Soundbite of the Week. We've got 4 soundbites to play for you, and after we've played them, you give us a call, 1-877-623-MY-IE. 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Soundbite of the Week. Joining us for part 5 of our series on the U.S. Constitution today, the Civil War Amendments, Dr. Russell Dawn, Associate Professor of History and Political Thought and Director of the Pre-Law Program at Concordia University, Irvine, California. He holds a Juris Doctor degree from the University of Colorado, and he's a contributor to The Federalist. Dr. Dawn, welcome back to Issues Etc.
5: Thank you, Todd.
1: Review for us where we've been so far.
5: Okay, well, we've covered the ancient and English influences on the American founding. Then we went to the specifically American context of the Constitution in terms of both the ideas that were prevalent in the American colonies and then the American states, and also the circumstances in the young republic that led to the drafting of a new Constitution. We then turned to the ways that the Constitution limits federal power. We looked at the enumeration of powers, federalism, and the Bill of Rights in the third installment, and then at legislative supremacy, the separation of powers, and checks and balances last time.
1: So before we talk about the 13th, 14th, and 15th Amendments, do we have anything substantive or significant to say about the 11th and 12th Amendments?
5: Not much. Not that they aren't important, but they won't prove especially controversial in the development of American jurisprudence. So the 11th Amendment limits the jurisdiction of the federal courts in suits against the states. And the 12th Amendment updates the way that the Electoral College votes for president and vice president. Previously, the electors voted for two people without designating which one should be president and which one vice president. It was just vote for two people. And then the one with the most votes would be president, and the second most votes would be vice president, with some nuances there for if nobody gets the majority, etc. Under the 12th Amendment, the electors designate that they're voting for this person as president and that person as vice president.
6: We are going to be talking about these as Civil War amendments, so we need to explain the circumstances and the issues that led to the United States Civil War.
5: Sure. The two main issues at stake were slavery and states' rights. So slavery had been a divisive issue dating back to the Declaration, but that only increased with the rise of abolitionism in the 19th century. So this abolitionism was one of many reforming movements that were taking place during this era in U.S. history. And these reforming movements all sought to improve life in society progressively by bringing life more into line with Christian morality. So this was the beginning of the women's movement, for instance, and temperance and other things to make life, like I say, more in line with Christian morality. Then coming to the issue of states' rights, the question is, were the states sovereign such that they could legitimately exit the Union? In other words, withdraw from the Constitution and the Federation that it created. The Southern states argued that they could. But Abraham Lincoln knew that making participation in the Union optional would destabilize and severely weaken the Union. So those are the main issues. The circumstances were that many Northerners, including Lincoln, wanted to contain slavery in the states where it was already legal. They didn't want slavery spreading into the new territories. The Southerners, though, knew that such a restriction could mean the eventual abolition of slavery. So as new territories were created, if they all were free territories, in other words, territories where slavery is illegal, then those free territories would eventually become new free states. And if all of these new states were free states, eventually the country would be lopsided enough for a constitutional amendment making slavery illegal. When Lincoln was elected president in November of 1860, the Southern states saw this as a sign that they needed to fend for themselves, and so they seceded.
6: If you would talk about the Civil War and the many, and it's an extremely complicated series of events that surround it, as a genuine constitutional crisis.
5: Well, the Constitution itself isn't clear about whether the Union it creates is binding or optional. And the issue of how sovereign the states were in relation to each other and in relation to the federal government had never been decided. There were, from the beginning, more nationalistic opinions in competition with more federalistic or states' rights type opinions. As the Federalists in the South opted out of the Constitution through secession, the Northern Nationalists viewed the secessions as illegitimate and therefore ineffective. And so that constitutional question was really what was at stake when the shooting started at Fort Sumter. So the South began firing on Fort Sumter because there were United States troops there. And so really the question of who started the Civil War comes down to this question of the legitimacy of the secessions. If it was legitimate for South Carolina and the other states to secede, then the United States troops there at Fort Sumter were really an occupying force in a foreign country. And the Southerners who fired on it were firing legitimately. If the secessions were not legitimate under the Constitution, then really the shots fired by the Southerners were just rebellious against their legitimate government.
6: How were the 13th, 14th, and 15th Amendments, we'll get into their contents in a moment, but how were they related to one another?
5: Well, they were all passed within 5 years after the end of the Civil War, and they were all related to attempting to recognize the equal rights of the former slaves.
6: What is the 13th Amendment?
5: Well, this amendment passed in 1865, only a matter of a few months, I think about 8 months, after the end of the Civil War and the death of President Lincoln. This amendment prohibits involuntary servitude throughout the United States. So it is the abolition of slavery through constitutional means rather than through the mere proclamation by President Lincoln that had come earlier.
6: So it is the ratification of the Emancipation Proclamation, which was in effect an executive order.
5: Yes, that's right. It's the ratification of that, but also the expansion of it, because the Emancipation Proclamation had only been aimed at the rebellious states. So there were areas that were not in rebellion or that were held by the North where the Emancipation Proclamation was not made effective. And so really it is the complete expansion of it to include all places and all governing authorities of the United States.
6: What is the 14th Amendment, a little more complicated amendment?
5: Yes, it was adopted in 1868, and it has several provisions, as you state. First, it overturns the Dred Scott decision. That decision had said that no slave or descendant of a slave can be a U.S. citizen, and that was a U.S. Supreme Court decision, truly an awful decision, not only for the matter of civil rights and natural rights, but simply constitutionally speaking, there was nothing in the Constitution that denied citizenship to descendants of slaves or to freed slaves. So it was really a rewriting of the Constitution. Well, the 14th Amendment overturns that. And it does this by its pronouncement of citizenship by birth or naturalization. It also says that no state may deprive a person of life, liberty, or property without due process. Neither may a state deny any person the equal protection of the laws. It goes on to apportioning of representatives and effectively overturning the 3/5 compromise contained in the Constitution.
6: Speak briefly, if you would, about how the 14th Amendment is running under it, just barely under the surface. It's dealing with practical matters, of course, but running under it is the big concern about representation in the Republic.
5: Yes. It's focused really on the true natural rights and natural liberty. The ideas that without these rights, without the equal protection of the laws, without being protected from losing one's life, liberty, or property without any due process, someone isn't truly free. And connected with that is that representation is really the means by which the freedom of the individual is carried out. They are represented at state levels, and they are represented at the federal level by people for whom they vote. And so without that issue of representation, there is no true equality or liberty. Furthermore, it's getting to representation by the states and within the states. So it's apportioning power among the states.
6: The 14th Amendment, as we speak, is actually a topic of discussion. Rarely do we see the Constitution discussed popularly, but it is today because the president has raised an issue of birthright citizenship. You'll need to explain what that is in the 14th Amendment. Some people say it's there and some people say it isn't there. But does the president have the authority that he seems to be hinting that he has to, through executive order, abolish birthright citizenship?
5: Yes, this is an interesting conversation. And really, the way it is couched is a little troublesome to me, that the Constitution states a right of birthright citizenship and that the president is trying to overturn that. More accurately, it's that the president is putting forth, or is going to put forth, an interpretation of the language of the 14th Amendment, that language appearing to, or at least arguably appearing to, set forth birthright citizenship. So no, Donald Trump cannot, and no president can, overturn a provision of the Constitution by executive order. But presidents can and do put forth their interpretations of and how their executive agencies will interpret provisions of the Constitution, provided that that doesn't clearly go against an established interpretation, say, established by the U.S. Supreme Court. So the question here has to do with this language. All persons born or naturalized in the United States and subject to the jurisdiction thereof are citizens of the United States and of the state wherein they reside. So the question is, what does this mean? What does it mean that someone is born or naturalized in the United States? I suppose that's clear enough. But then there's the language that says, and subject to the jurisdiction thereof. And there's actually a very helpful piece in the New York Times on this. It's from John Eastman, who's a great constitutional scholar, one of my favorites. And he goes into this question of what the language of subject to the jurisdiction thereof means. And his argument, and it is probably a good argument, whether it ends up being a winning argument, I don't know. But I think it's a good argument that it means not having any allegiance to a foreign power, to another power. So subject to our jurisdiction means owing allegiance essentially only to us and not owing allegiance to a foreign power. There is material evidence that that is actually what the drafters of the 14th Amendment intended by those words. But again, whether it's a winning argument or not will remain to be seen.
6: So to kind of put it in crass terms, the issue here, of course, is whether or not the children born to an illegal immigrant are, by virtue of that birth in the confines of this country, automatically citizens. And Eastman is saying not necessarily so, because it could be argued they're subject to a foreign power by virtue of the citizenship of their parents. So if a royal couple came over here to Florida to spend some time on the beach and the princess happened to give birth while she was here, it would not necessarily be right to argue that that baby is a citizen of the United States as well as an heir to the crown of Great Britain.
5: Right. And this was a live issue at the time dealing with diplomats. There were diplomats in the United States, and if a baby was born to one of them while in the United States, then that baby was not considered to be a United States citizen because the baby was, and the baby's parents specifically, owed allegiance to another power. So yes, your description is correct.
6: It's part five of our series on the U.S. Constitution. Today we're talking about the Civil War amendments. We'll talk about the 15th Amendment right after the break. Dr. Russell Dawn is our guest. He's director of the pre-law program at Concordia University, Irvine, California. The Fall 2018 Issues, Etc. Making the Case Conference begin just 1 week from today at Faith Lutheran Church in Plano, Texas. Now, where else are you going to meet and hear Anthony Esselin, author of Out of the Ashes, Ryan Anderson of the Heritage Foundation, Chris Roseborough of Fighting for the Faith, John Warwick Montgomery of 1517, The Legacy Project, Beverly Yonke of Doxology, and Mark Kaltoff of Hillsdale College. 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Making the Case Conference, Friday, November 9th and Saturday, November 10th in Dallas. We'll be right back.

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4: It is the greatest adventure you could ever possibly imagine. 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
5: Dr. Larry Rast, president of Concordia Theological Seminary in Fort Wayne, Indiana, on why a man should consider the vocation of pastor.
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5: You can find out more about studying for the pastoral ministry at Concordia Theological Seminary, Fort Wayne, Indiana, at ctsfw.edu or call 1-800-481-2155. Concordia Theological Seminary, Fort Wayne, Indiana, forming servants in Jesus Christ who teach the faithful, reach the lost, and care for all.
6: The fact that he made it onto the Supreme Court should cause even more coverage. That instead they dropped it makes them seem just like Democratic partisans who care nothing about anything other than political concerns.
7: When somebody comes into a form of Lutheranism where they are basically saying, yeah, that law thing, that you, we can just put that away, you don't need to hear that anymore, what they're doing is they're overreacting. They're ending up in the opposite ditch.
8: It's very difficult for me to explain what it meant to me to consider that I am pleasing to God not because of who I am, but because of the righteousness of Christ.
9: Martin Luther often said that if the church ever were to lose the biblical languages, the church would lose the gospel.
5: In about 15 minutes, we'll be playing Issues Etc. Soundbite of the Week. Those four soundbites we will play for you in their entirety, and you decide which will be Soundbite of the Week by voting for one of them. That's about 15 minutes from now. Issues Etc. Soundbite of the Week. In the meantime, it's part five of our series on the U.S. Constitution. We're talking about the Civil War amendments. Dr. Russell Dawn is our guest. Dr. Dawn, talk about the 15th Amendment. What is it?
10: This was passed in 1870, so 5 years after the end of the Civil War, and it protects the right to vote regardless of a person's race or previous condition of servitude.
5: You say that the Civil War amendments nationalized the federal republic. What do you mean by that?
10: Well, to a great extent, the Civil War and the amendments that come out of it settled the question of state sovereignty. Remember that this was a fraught issue at the time of the drafting of the Constitution. Exactly how much should we be centralizing power? How do we read the Constitution in terms of state sovereignty versus federal sovereignty? Well, these, in a way, settled it, and they settled that question in favor of the nationalists, those who would centralize power in the federal government. States are no longer as sovereign as they once were. They are subject to the rather intrusive provisions of the federal Constitution. And when I say intrusive, I'm speaking specifically of the 13th, 14th, and 15th Amendments.
5: What was Lincoln's view of the Republic, and how influential was that in these amendments?
10: Oh, it was tremendously influential. He had a nationalist vision of the U.S., and in fact, he waged the Civil War arguably as much for the sake of holding the Union together as for limiting or ending slavery.
5: The relationship of the 13th, 14th, and 15th to one another, you stated before, but it also has a relationship to the 10th Amendment, given that it has to do with states as well.
10: Right. These three amendments are effectively a surrender to the federal government of certain powers that had been retained by the states under the 10th Amendment. So the 10th Amendment says that powers not delegated to the federal government are retained either by the states or by the people, depending on whether those rights and powers were housed in the states or in the people. So the powers that were retained but were then given up, according to the 13th, 14th, and 15th Amendments, were determining who gets to vote. To a certain extent, that power was surrendered. Also determining the conditions under which a state may deprive a person of life, liberty, or property. It was now clear after the 14th Amendment that they could not do so without due process of law. And then finally, setting limits on the kinds of laws that states can adopt. They could not adopt laws that did not equally protect the people within their state.
5: So what legislative effects were realized after the ratification of the Civil War amendments?
10: Well, the amendments began a great inversion, if you will, such that the federal courts, and especially the Supreme Court, now these constitute a branch of the federal government, that these courts will exert far-reaching powers over state legislatures. So we'll talk about this inversion in detail in future discussions, but for now, the crucial point to apprehend is that, by and large, we only talk about states violating our rights under the federal Constitution because of these three amendments, and especially the 14th. So now, instead of the states having freedom to govern themselves and to experiment with the best ways of governing their own people, the federal government determines how the states can govern.
5: If viewed only with respect to federalism, and I don't want to be misunderstood here in your response, that when we talk about, say, a necessary evil, that we're speaking to the issue of slavery in any way whatsoever. But if only addressing the issue of federalism, were the Civil War amendments a necessary evil, so to speak?
10: Yes, it's a good question, and it's the sort of question that tends to go unasked because of the crucial importance of abolishing slavery. But viewed in isolation, this inversion is a negative for lovers of federalism, for lovers of states' rights under our original constitutional system. But viewed in the context of state-level abuses of all of the fundamental human rights of people of African origin, we see that this negative was absolutely necessary and therefore a net positive. So because the southern states proved that they were not capable of governing all of their people justly, they had singled out one group of people for horrifically unjust treatment, they had to surrender that governing authority. Going back to the theory behind the American War for Independence and behind the Constitution, the theory is that a self-governing people has to be a virtuous people. And the people have to govern themselves and one another justly. If they're incapable of doing that, they're incapable of that level of freedom. And so that's really what the southern states had proven. They cannot be trusted to govern themselves without intrusive and extensive oversight through the federal Constitution.
5: From your perspective, looking at history, and especially the way that the Constitution had kind of proven itself somewhat inadequate to the task of a fractured Union, do you think that the Civil War was inevitable?
10: That is a challenging question. Counterfactual history is fraught and ultimately can't work. That being said, I think that it probably wasn't inevitable, because it is possible that the secessions could have stood, that President Lincoln could have decided that going to war over this would not have been worth it. And then we would have a weaker United States of America and a probably even weaker Confederate States of America coexisting next to each other. What that would look like, we don't know. How long would slavery have lasted in the Confederacy? We don't know. That is a possibility. So the war itself, as inevitable, I don't think so. But the division as inevitable from the perspective of the founding and specifically the drafting of the Constitution, I think that the division probably was inevitable. It was there at the time in a more modest form, if you will, but that division was there. Many of the framers of the Constitution knew that by including the Southern states and allowing slavery, they were making a deal with the devil. And deals like that often go awry.
5: You spoke earlier about Lincoln's nationalist view. Would you go into a little more detail about how Lincoln saw the United States of America?
10: Yes. Lincoln viewed the Constitution as a binding and perpetual union. He made the argument that the Articles of Confederation were called the Articles of Confederation and Perpetual Union, their official title, and that the Constitution was stated that it was to create a more perfect union, and a more perfect union would still be perpetual. So he viewed it very much as binding. Perhaps one could say along the lines of a marriage. One does not lightly leave a marriage. And so it was critical to the survival of the Union that the Union remained together without departures. He did concede very begrudgingly that perhaps if it were clear and obvious that a stated right, a right actually on the face of the Constitution, were being denied to the citizens of some states but not to other states, that perhaps that could justify secession. But that isn't the case here, he said. And he was right. That wasn't the case there at the time. The secessions were very much preemptive. Actually, we were talking about this just this morning in class, and one of my students pointed out, this sounds like an extreme case of not my president, and as what's going on in the United States today among a lot of people. And really, that was a good description. The South, when Lincoln was elected, said, not my president, to such an extent that we're going to secede.
5: Have the Civil War amendments, have they had the effect of making Lincoln's vision of the Constitution, that this is a permanent, unbreakable, indissoluble union, a reality?
10: Yes, I believe so. Really, the Civil War, to a great extent, had that effect, and then it was solidified through these three amendments.
5: As a follow-up, most of the attention, as you have just noted, in the Civil War amendments goes to the official abolition of slavery nationwide, but there is a much more fundamental shift in, is it too much to say, kind of the nature of the structure of our government when these amendments are passed?
10: It is not at all too much to say that. These are a necessary, fundamental restructuring of our constitutional system. And I say necessary again because the Southern states were abusing the human rights of millions of people.
5: I come from Texas, and Texans regularly discuss secession as a real possibility. We even have the unofficial motto of the state is a whole other country. And you live in California, and Californians talk about that too, kind of getting fed up with the rest of the United States and ready to secede. Is that a realistic possibility in either case?
10: I don't believe so. Since the Civil War set the precedent that secession will be met with war, really, the only way a secession could be successful is if the United States, without the seceding state, decided that that's actually better for the United States. We actually want to be rid of that state. And certainly in the cases of California and Texas, regardless of one's political disagreements, there is no way the United States would want to be without those two states. They're far too populous, far too wealthy, and importantly influential, and there would just be no desire to create California as a foreign power covering the whole left side just about of the United States, and likewise with Texas making that a foreign power. So, no, I don't believe it's realistic.
5: Dr. Russell Dawn is Associate Professor of History and Political Thought and Director of the Pre-Law Program at Concordia University, Irvine, California. He holds a Juris Doctor degree from the University of Colorado, and he's a contributor to The Federalist. Dr. Dawn, thank you.
10: Pleasure is mine, Todd.
5: 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When we come back, it's time to play Issues Etc. Soundbite of the Week.

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4: Thanks to the following congregations for standing with us by joining the Issues Etc. 300. Good Shepherd Lutheran, Inglewood, California. Zion Lutheran, Pleasant Plains, Illinois. Peace Lutheran, St. Louis, Missouri. Mount Olive Lutheran, Duluth, Minnesota. Bethlehem Lutheran, Parma, Ohio. Messiah Lutheran, Keller, Texas. Mount Zion Lutheran, Greenfield, Wisconsin. Emmanuel Lutheran, Eagle, Nebraska. St. Paul Lutheran, Hamel, Illinois. Our Savior's Lutheran, Ridgecrest, California. Trinity Lutheran, Fredericktown, Missouri. And Memorial Lutheran, Houston, Texas. 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
5: Let the little children come to me, baptizing all nations. 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
5: You'll note then that the man-made baptismal theology that sounds so reasonable and rational because it turns baptism into a symbol, into an ordinance, into a work, that what it's doing is running against the very will of God by keeping children away from the Word of God for them in the waters of baptism.
4: You can listen to Chris Roseborough's presentation, Making the Case for Infant Baptism, on a recording of the 2018 Making the Case Conferences. 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
6: You go into your high school government class and you give your opinion defending marriage as between a man and a woman, the class is not going to look at you and say, how brave. 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
7: 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The worst being in the world is a man. The best being in the world is a male individual who is feminized.
8: Because on the other side of death for the Christian is not condemnation, is not judgment, but is Jesus, who welcomes us and blesses us.
9: Northern Illinois Chainsaw Drivers, love, Issues, etc.
10: Hello,
4: The last time we were talking about the U.S. Constitution with Dr. Russell Dunn in our series on the Constitution, we talked about those Civil War amendments that fundamentally changed the shape of the U.S. government in a way that really has had its effect on into our present day. But the changing and the reshaping was not over. Today, we're going to be talking about how the Commerce Clause of the Constitution has been interpreted by Congress and later by courts to, again, go pretty much outside the lines that were drawn by the framers of the U.S. Constitution. We'll also discuss the 16th Amendment, that income tax amendment to the U.S. Constitution. Greetings and happy Thanksgiving to everybody. I'm Todd Wilkin. Thanks for tuning us in. In hour two of Issues Etc., we're going to look forward to the last Sunday of the church year, according to the three-year lectionary with Dr. Carl Fikencher of Concordia Theological Seminary in Fort Wayne, Indiana. Joining us for part six of our series on the U.S. Constitution, today we'll talk about the Commerce Clause and the 16th Amendment. Dr. Russell Dunn, Associate Professor of History and Political Thought and Director of the Pre-Law Program at Concordia University, Irvine, California. He holds a Juris Doctor degree from the University of Colorado, and he's a contributor to The Federalist. Dr. Dunn, welcome back to Issues Etc.
10: Thank you, Todd.
4: If you would, review what we've discussed so far.
10: Okay, well, last time we began talking about challenges to America's constitutional governance. We opened with the problem of state-level abuse of power in the extreme form of slavery. The southern states had deprived African slaves of their natural rights and had done so thoroughly and so completely that the Federalist relationship, the relationship between the central government and the state governments, had to be altered and altered forever. That abuse of power could not be allowed to stand. So today we'll pick up from there and discuss two additional challenges to constitutional governments. As you mentioned, the Commerce Clause and basically how that clause has been interpreted, and also the 16th Amendment.
4: This next question really could be a book or a doctoral dissertation in and of itself. But if you would, talk about the growth of the federal government since the ratification of the Constitution. And if you can, did the framers anticipate this growth adequately?
10: To answer the second part first, no, they did not anticipate the growth adequately. But in their defense, I'm not sure that it would have been possible for them to do so. So much of the growth of the central government has come from the expansion of technology. We couldn't have a federal government this involved in our lives if not for all the amazing innovations of the 19th century, such as the railroads, etc. And then also now the 20th and 21st centuries getting into the digital age. But the first part of your question was, well, what is this expansion? And to try to narrow down the dissertation, it is simply an unrecognizable degree of federal intrusion. Some of that intrusion has had benefits, some of it has had detriments, but regardless, the government of today is unrecognizably involved in our daily lives. And I say unrecognizably, what I mean by that is that there was no way that the founders of our republic could have envisioned that it would be this intrusive, and they would not recognize it as the government that they created.
4: A thought occurs here, and the term that's rolling around in my head is smaller government, and I think often there's some ambiguity to that term. Sometimes when it's used, it is meant exactly as you have just described, trying to scale back the intrusion of the federal government into our lives. And sometimes it's meant fewer governmental employees, a cheaper government. What are your thoughts?
10: Right. Well, I think that with one comes the other. With a larger employment role in the federal government comes more intrusion because the employees have to have something to do. But it really has worked the reverse of that. It's been greater intrusion that has then required a more expensive government, a government with more employees and those employees wielding more power. But smaller government was the vision because of the founders and the whole founding era's self-understanding, how they understood themselves as self-governing individuals and also how they saw each state as a self-governing nation, if you will, as a self-governing state. And it is that combination of self-images, if you will, that led to this desire to limit the federal government.
4: So while they did not anticipate the growth of federal intrusion into the lives of U.S. citizens, they did enumerate powers, in particular to Congress, the subject of our conversation today. Why is that enumeration so important?
10: Well, that enumeration is central to limiting the government's power. In fact, today we tend to view the Bill of Rights as the primary way that our rights are secured and that federal power is limited. But really, one of the first ways was the enumeration of powers, that the federal government will only have those powers specifically laid out in the Constitution. In fact, James Madison was one of many who are of the mind that a Bill of Rights was not necessary because the things that would be in a Bill of Rights were not powers that had been enumerated to the federal government. So, for instance, the federal government, among its enumerated powers, was not the power to regulate speech. So there would be no reason to have a First Amendment free speech protection. Ultimately, Madison was moved away from that position. But nevertheless, the fundamental importance of stating exactly what powers the government has, and by implication, all of the powers the government doesn't have, was of fundamental importance to liberty.
4: The irony there with respect to Madison is that while he was kind of naive about the need for a Bill of Rights, the Bill of Rights does eventually contain the 10th Amendment, which is another bulwark in favor of the states keeping their powers.
10: Right. In fact, the 10th Amendment goes specifically to this scheme of enumerated powers, that any powers not given explicitly to the federal government are retained by the states.
4: Review the content of the Commerce Clause, and also the framers, when they understood this, we have drifted radically, I think, from the framers' understanding of the Commerce Clause, but what was it originally intended to speak to?
10: Okay, well, many of the powers of the federal government are enumerated in Article 1, Section 8. Article 1 describes the lawmaking branch of the government, that is, Congress, and Section 8 lists the powers of Congress. And one of those powers is to regulate commerce with foreign governments and commerce among the states. The main reason behind granting this power to Congress was to centralize control of foreign trade so that the states could not undermine one another in terms of foreign trade, and also to prevent individual states from hindering domestic trade. So tariffs on trade, state-level tariffs on trade, had been a significant problem under the Articles of Confederation. And remember that the Constitution that we have now was drafted in replacement of those Articles of Confederation. So the framers wanted Congress to be able to control or prevent problems similar to those that had arisen under the Articles.
4: Now, again, we have to kind of set ourselves into the context there, where trade was conducted not in the way that it is today, even between the states, over railroads, interstate highways, air, and other forms of shipping. But this was a hand-to-hand kind of thing taking place, wasn't it?
10: Right. The main means of shipping was on ships. And the amount of that was so limited compared to what we have today that it's a wonder in a way that we can call them the same thing. Now, that being said, these huge differences still raised some similar issues regarding the relationship between the state and the federal government that we would have today. We just have them in a faster and far greater scale than they did in those days.
4: Was there a concept for the framers of a national economy, or did they think of it more of the economies of the individual states?
10: That's a good question. I think that they did have a concept of a national economy.

0: plural, but they also saw things nationally. This goes back even to before the start of the War for Independence, where the American colonies got together through this Continental Congress, which itself was an innovation at the time, to have a unified front in trade relations with Great Britain, because trade relations were going to be the main means to get Great Britain to stop treating the colonists and the colonies the way they were being treated.
1: So if you would give us a picture of how the states were trading with one another so we know what it was the framers were attempting to regulate with the Commerce Clause, just a general picture on how they were trading with foreign powers as well.
0: Right. Well, a lot of the trade between states was between farming states, states that had more farming, and states that were more industrial. So, for instance, cotton from the South would be traded to the North and manufactured into textiles. And then from there, trade took place internationally with a variety of nations. Some of those nations were enemies of one another. So, for instance, we would trade with France. We would trade with England, even though France and England were not fond of one another.
1: We are talking about the Commerce Clause of the U.S. Constitution in our series on the Constitution with Dr. Russell Dawn. When we come back, the Commerce Clause is put to the test in a case called Gibbon versus Ogden. Stay tuned.

0: What is the state of the Lutheran Church Missouri Synod in 2018? Find out in the November issue of the Lutheran Witness. This special edition is filled with information on global mercy work, missions, membership statistics, schools, and more, offering readers a big picture look at the LCMS around the world. 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The Lutheran Witness, interpreting the contemporary world from a Lutheran Christian perspective.
1: Often imitated, never equaled. 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
3: 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Welcome back to Issues, Etc. I'm Todd Wilkin. It's our series on the U.S. Constitution. Today we're talking about the Commerce Clause. A little bit later, the 16th Amendment. Dr. Russell Dawn is our guest, director of the pre-law program at Concordia University, Irvine, California. Dr. Dawn, staying on the Commerce Clause, you say very early it was put to the test in a case called Gibbon versus Ogden. Tell us about that.
4: The Gibbons case involved a shipping arrangement. So basically, the state of New York had granted a monopoly on navigation of intrastate, so within New York, waterways. It had granted this monopoly to a particular individual, or a couple of individuals rather, that they would have exclusive right to navigation of these waterways within the state of New York. Well, at the same time, another individual had been granted a license by the federal government to engage in coastal commerce, if you will, to ship goods among the states there in the Northeast. So, for instance, between New Jersey and New York. Well, to ship something from New Jersey to New York entails navigating at least part of New York's waterways. And so that created a conflict. This other company has a license to ship goods, to carry

0: goods on board a ship from New Jersey to New York, but another individual has the exclusive right, the monopoly right, to engage in this in shipping within New York. So what's going to happen? Are we actually going to have the one that's granted the federal license ship something to the edge of New York waters, and then everything gets transferred to another ship, and then they're going to finish the voyage? Of course not. That would be ridiculous in any technological age, but certainly in that age, it would have been impossible. So therein is the conflict. So does the Commerce Clause, which grants Congress the commerce power, the power to regulate interstate commerce, trump the state's monopoly granting power? And the court under Chief Justice Marshall said that it does, that Congress's power does trump the state power, and therefore the monopoly has to give way. And this is a ruling that really had to be. Had it gone the other way, that the state's monopoly power trumps the federal commerce power, then really Congress would have had virtually no ability to actually regulate interstate commerce, commerce between the states. It would have required the Supreme Court to say something along the lines of, well, it's only going between the states that Congress can regulate things, not once there is, you know, actual penetration into a state. Well, there is no between the states. Everything is within one state or another state. So really, it was a case, as I say, that had to be decided the way it was.
1: How and why then did Congress become more aggressive in attempting to regulate the overall economy?
0: Well, for a long time, Congress really wasn't much more aggressive. That case, the Gibbons case, was 1824, and really for nearly three quarters of a century after that, there were not huge intrusions by Congress into regulation of the economy, at least generally speaking. Especially once we get into the post-Civil War era, the era that historians dub the Gilded Age, it tended to be a very hands-off era. So it's as the Gilded Age begins to transition into the Progressive Era that we see those changes. So what is the Progressive Era? This is an era where scientific discoveries were proving so valuable, so immensely good in improving human life. And in addition to that, the theory of evolution was becoming so prominent, the idea that things can biologically transition from more simple to more complex, and from not as good, if you will, into better. Those two ideas, basically the advancement of science and evolutionary theory, had this tremendous influence on the mindset of the times in the 1880s, 1890s, going up into really all the way into the 1930s. It took time for this to settle into the American consciousness, but it really did, in the form of this progressivism. And progressivism said that, A, if we take a scientific view of society and put the control of society into the hands of experts, then we can actually begin to take control of our own evolution and evolve into a better society and even a better humanity. So that idea of progress really began to dominate the scene. And so, with this emphasis on putting control into the hands of experts, well, the experts are going to be found in government. At least that was the belief. So we need, instead of the chaos of the Gilded Age, which was an age of great wealth creation, but also an age of increasing chaos, instead of that chaos, really, we can put the economy and society in general into the control of the federal government. And by doing so, we can improve our society as well as ourselves. And so that's what led to this increase of intrusiveness. It was a belief in the goodness of such intrusions.
1: Was this a pretty major philosophical departure from the enlightened pessimism of the framers?
0: Absolutely. The effects of the broader Enlightenment's rejection of God, and specifically the Christian God, and the idea of the fall, that rejection utterly transformed the way we view ourselves, because we view ourselves as not fallen, but ultimately perfectible. And that philosophical move transformed education and transformed reform movements really throughout the 19th century. This idea of perfectibility really took flight much earlier than the Progressive Era. And yes, it was a fundamental shift from the pessimism of the earlier age. That pessimism is what leads to the idea that we need to control government, that we can't put so much power into so few hands. Whereas the progressive optimism about human nature says that, hey, if we just have to do things the right way, and great things will come. Well, the right way in this case is putting a lot of control into the hands of a few experts.
1: Is there a shift also from the way government is understood from representation, which is kind of the primary model for the framers, to government as experts?
0: Yes, at least a partial shift in that way. There was also at the time a great populism going on, and progressivism was embraced within this populism. And so what I mean by populism is sort of an anti-elitism. So as some of the massive companies of that time and the so-called robber barons, the Carnegie, Andrew Carnegie and the Rockefeller family, et cetera, as so much wealth and power ended up concentrated in the hands of these elites, there grew this populist movement that there needs to be more power among the people. But that was sort of subsumed, if you will, within progressivism, so that the idea was, if we are more democratic in terms of where our emphasis as a society is, that if we're more looking at the good and the influence of all the people rather than the good and the influence of the elites, we'll be better off, and that will play into our progress.
1: Give us some sense of, you talked earlier about the Gilded Age and the wealth creation there, and then an attempt to bring this really unprecedented, except for monarchs, you know, in the previous eras, unprecedented ability to concentrate wealth into the hands of very few, or into companies or into monopolies, things like that. How distressful that was to the average American to think about some guy off there who not only employs many people, but is kind of the chief recipient of the benefit of other people's labor.
0: Yes. Well, in earlier eras, particularly getting out, obviously, of the American context and going back to, say, old Great Britain, really the concentration of wealth and power was in the hands of the monarchy and the nobility. The nobles had their power and wealth at the pleasure, if you will, of the crown. It was the crown who granted noble titles, that sort of thing. And so there were huge concentrations of wealth and power, but they were different in the sense that those individuals had less control over the daily lives of the peasants. Now, that doesn't mean they didn't have a great disparity of authority and power, but there simply wasn't the technological means by which to control people's lives in the minutiae of their lives. And so that's a big difference from the old agrarian society with lords and serfs and the new industrial society where one goes to work in a factory without any access to the owners, without any means of giving feedback to the owners. The only feedback is to work and to work the hours that one was required to work, which often was 14 hours a day, usually 6 days a week. Although working 6 days a week was nothing new in history at all, other than societies that had to work 7 days a week just to survive. But really what's going on is this concentration of people in factories. Labor becomes less and less distinctive, if you will. It's very different to farm something, to grow something from spring to fall and then to harvest it and to see the fruits of one's labor than to simply hold a position in a factory doing repetitive things over and over again and really not ever see the fruits of that. In addition, people living in squalor in tenements in these big cities where things were in many ways worse than life had been back on the farm. so this was, there was a good deal of chaos and really abuse of the relationship between employer and employed. I am in general a free market guy. I support the free market. I think it's good for society. And in many ways, it was good for society in the Gilded Age. As I say, there was great wealth creation. But human beings are fallen, and they're fallen whether they have power in government or power in corporations. And the power that those corporations had, without any real check on that power, ended up being abused. And so the workers were abused. Now, whether America came up with the right solution to the problems of that abuse is another matter, but the abuse was patent.
1: So do we find at this time, during this time of transition, when Congress kind of swoops in to help not just regulate the economy for its own ends, but regulate the economy because they are a representative body of the electorate, do we find this being a major topic of conversation where people are kind of seeking redress against things like terrible working conditions or long hours from government itself?
0: Absolutely. It became the mindset that really the enemies of liberty were the corporations. They were faceless, they were powerful, and people viewed them as taking away their liberty. Now, that's a different sort of thing than government taking away liberty, but we should also remember that the relationships between many of these huge corporations and government were quite cozy, and I think illegitimately cozy. So that increased the power of these corporations all the more.
1: So that's another kind of contemporary concern that people often voice, especially around election time, that's money in politics. Sounds like it was a really bad situation then, too.
0: Oh, absolutely. Anytime you have power, wealth is going to have an influence on that power. So if it's a democratic power, then there will be those with greater wealth than others who are able to take some of that power away from the people. Or there may be accumulations of people who can take away power from other groups of people. But no matter what, where there is power and where there is wealth, those two things will find each other.
1: So the theory seemed to be that government needed to get bigger to balance out the titans of industry. I wonder, and we'll find out when we come back, would the framers have agreed? Dr. Russell Dawn is our guest. It's our series on the U.S. Constitution. I'm Todd Wilkin. This is Issues, Etc.

0: In Islam, forgiveness is arbitrary. In Christianity, it is in perfect keeping with God's exorbitant, excessive, and extravagant grace.
1: Hank Hanegraaff of the Bible Answer Man, speaking at this year's Issues Etc. Making the Case Conference.
0: And while neither Sunni nor Shia are monolithic respecting details of their end-time scenarios, they are united in reducing Jesus to the administrative deputy of Muhammad and thoroughly human associate of the Muslim Mahdi. Jesus is demoted from the creator of all things, including Muhammad, to a mere cast member in the Muslim eschatological charade.
1: You can listen to Making the Case Against Islam with Hank Hanegraaff on an audio DVD or thumb drive of our 2018 Making the Case conferences. 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
1: Thanks to the following congregations for standing with us by joining the Issues Etc. 300. Peace Lutheran, Sussex, Wisconsin. Hope Lutheran, St. Louis, Missouri. Grace Lutheran, Elgin, Texas. Bethany Lutheran, Naperville, Illinois. Emmanuel Lutheran, Alexandria, Virginia. St. John Lutheran, Mayville, Wisconsin. Our Redeemer Lutheran, Fayetteville, North Carolina. Shepherd of the Hills Lutheran, Perrysburg, Ohio. Trinity Lutheran, Okmulgee, Oklahoma. Zion Lutheran, Gwinner, South Dakota. Trinity Lutheran, St. Charles, Missouri. And Christ Lutheran, Normal, Illinois. 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Welcome back to Issues Etc. I'm Todd Wilkin on this Thanksgiving Day. It's part six of our series on the U.S. Constitution. We're talking about the Commerce Clause and its expansion of Congress's authority in the federal government. Dr. Russell Dawn is our guest. Dr. Dawn, so we've established that the framers could not have anticipated all the changes that came about with the Industrial Revolution. But had they been transported forward to that time when the Commerce Clause was being so greatly expanded, when the philosophy or the theory was that government needs to get bigger to balance these titans of industry, would the founders and the framers, would they have agreed?
5: That's a good question. I tend to think in terms of James Madison's Federalist Number 10, where he talks about the importance of a large republic. So there had been anti-federalist attacks on the Constitution as creating a republic that was too large to actually function well. That in history, republics had always been small, except the Roman Republic was large, and we saw what happened there. It fell into an imperial mindset and an imperial governance. So in response to that, James Madison wrote Federalist Number 10, which said, actually, a large republic is useful for liberty, because in a large republic, there will be so many different factions that no one faction will be able to gain, or at least not permanently gain, power over government. Basically, you will not have one group of people exercising, if you will, monopoly power over another group of people. Now, he wasn't talking about corporations. He was talking about political factions, special interest groups, we would say today. His solution was, well, you can't get rid of factions, you can't get rid of special interest groups, but you can have a situation where there are many of them vying for power. And I actually think Madison might have thought that the ideas behind Federalist 10 would have covered the corporate revolution of the late 19th century, where basically corporations are just factions. They're just special interest groups. And the solution to factions like those is not fewer factions, but more factions. We need more companies being competitive with these companies. And so really, had we been able to get rid of the crony capitalism going on, the cronyism between corporations and government, the monopolies might not have been nearly so bad, and we might not have needed the government solutions that we got. I use, for example, the modern technological age. In the 1960s and 70s, no one knew whether anyone would ever be able to supplant IBM as the behemoth in the technological world. My students don't even know what IBM is. And because it was followed, of course, by Microsoft. Well, even Microsoft has lost its power. Now it's Apple and Google and Amazon. And who knows what will follow these? Today, we think Google has too much power and is a threat to liberty. Perhaps. But 10 years from now, Google may be an afterthought.
1: As a pause here, Dr. Dawn, it seems to make perfect sense why, although tragically and fatally wrongheaded, why movements like socialism and communism were put forth elsewhere as solutions to the so-called capitalist problem.
5: Yes, and capitalism can have problems. Basically, unfettered freedom is going to lead to abuse of that freedom because of our fallen nature. And it is very understandable why people would come up with basically a concentration of power in the form of socialism or in the form of trade unionism, those sorts of things. Well, we need to concentrate power against these other things that have concentrated so much power, these corporations. Those aren't necessarily the best long-term solutions, but it's understandable why they get proposed as solutions.
1: So then give us a picture of the growth of the Commerce Clause from this New York dispute in the U.S. Supreme Court to what it eventually became.
5: Yes, well, we'll eventually reach the New Deal era under President Franklin Roosevelt. So we've had the Roaring Twenties, which were roaring because in large part of an economy turned loose from excessive regulation, then to the stock market crash and the Great Depression. And in order to try to fix the Great Depression, President Roosevelt had in mind his New Deal, where the government, again, takes control of the economy and makes things better. And so it is during this era that we see the greatest expansion of federal commerce power. So in 1935, there is a case that has been dubbed in legal circles as the sick chicken case. And in this case, the Supreme Court unanimously rejected a federal law regulating the business practices of a New York company that slaughtered chickens and sold them locally. So the slaughter of chickens is really not technically commerce. It's more along the lines of sort of manufacturing, although it's not technically manufacturing. And then selling them locally, well, that's commerce, but it is not interstate commerce. So there was a federal law under the New Deal to regulate that sort of business. And the Supreme Court unanimously rejected that. Their business did affect interstate commerce, but only indirectly, the court said. But then only 2 years later, the court upheld a federal law regulating labor management relations at a manufacturing plant. So this is very much a local situation. It involves manufacturing, not commerce. The things that get manufactured eventually go into commerce, but the manufacturing itself is not commerce, but rather industry. And then labor management relations are clearly not commerce. They are what they are, labor management relations. And so Congress had passed and FDR had signed a law that regulated these sorts of relations. And the court within just those 2 years had swung such that it was a 5-4 decision upholding that regulation. And that was really the beginning of the end for enumerated powers and for the commerce power as a serious impediment to government growth, to government intrusion. So by 1942, we have a case called Wickard v. Filburn. And in that case, the court upheld the application of a federal law that restricted grain production. The way this law was being applied was that a farmer who grew grain only to use in feeding his own family, not for sale, not for trade, not for commerce of any sort, that farmer was fined. Well, he was fined for doing so because it violated the restrictions on grain production. Basically, by growing wheat, he was taking himself out of the market for buying wheat. And that undermined a federal scheme for supporting wheat prices. At this point, when the Supreme Court upheld that law, that application of the law in such an intrusive way, it became clear that there was really very little that the federal government couldn't regulate under the commerce power.
1: We're talking about the Commerce Clause of the U.S. Constitution in our series on the Constitution with Dr. Russell Dawn. He's Associate Professor of History and Political Thought and Director of the Pre-Law Program at Concordia University, Irvine, California. He holds a Juris Doctor degree from the University of Colorado, and he's a contributor to The Federalist. If you enjoy the subjects of law and history, be sure to order a recording of this year's Making the Case conferences. You'll find teachings by Dr. Ryan Anderson of the Heritage Foundation on our first freedoms, revisionist history with Dr. Mark Kaltoff of Hillsdale College, and Dr. John Warwick Montgomery of 1517, the Legacy Project, on a legal case for the resurrection of Christ. 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Almost 20 hours of teaching and preaching, never heard before on Issues Etc., on a recording of our 2018 Making the Case conferences. When we come back, we've been talking about that Supreme Court decision that allowed Congress to penalize someone even if they weren't engaged in interstate trade. I will invoke the framers again. Would that have horrified them?

0: the origin of confusion, I would say, it stretches way back to Genesis 3.
1: Pastor Trevor Sutton, author of The Issues, Etc., Book of the Month, Clearly Christian, Following Jesus in This Age of Confusion.
0: Satan tried to inject falsehood into the true word that God had spoken. But in that little statement, did God actually say this? Suddenly we see this swirl of confusion coming into our world.
1: Learn more about Clearly Christian at issuesetc.org.
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1: We're talking about the Commerce Clause of the U.S. Constitution in part 6 of our series on the Constitution with Dr. Russell Dawn. Dr. Dawn, before the break, we were talking about the Supreme Court decision wherein it was deemed within Congress's power essentially to penalize citizens who didn't engage in interstate commerce, who grew wheat, I think, in this case, for their own use and were penalized, therefore. I'm going to invoke the framers one more time. Would that decision have horrified them?
4: Oh, absolutely. The idea that the government would punish someone for really living an independent life, for being independent, for governing himself in such a way that he's actually providing independently for his family. That would truly be horrifying. Imagine an agrarian, almost a utopian agrarian like Thomas Jefferson, hearing that that's where the government got them within less than two centuries. He might have thrown the whole thing away had he known that.
1: I'm wondering, so not only was the Congress then here asserting and the court supporting the Congress's assertion that they should be able to regulate money and goods changing hands, now they're able to regulate money and goods not changing hands.
4: Right.
1: That brings us to the necessary and proper clause. Review for us what it is and why it became the means by which Congress could assert its legislative power in these places.
4: Yes, the necessary and proper clause is part of the Article 1 powers, Article 1, Section 8 powers, that Congress can make any laws that are necessary and proper to carrying out the enumerated powers. So it's an expansion of the enumerated powers, and one that the Anti-Federalists were very vehemently against. That power was interpreted, again, by Chief Justice Marshall and his court in a very generous way to Congress. Necessary and proper, those words were construed loosely. It doesn't mean absolutely necessary. It means really more along the lines of useful, if you will, of needed in a general sense rather than necessary in a philosophical or Aristotelian sense. So the necessary and proper clause is an add-on, if you will. It's an expansion of enumerated powers, but all laws passed under the necessary and proper clause have to be related to one of the enumerated powers. So it is an expansion of federal authority, but it is still a somewhat limited one until we get the unlimited nature of the commerce power. So now, not only can Congress regulate anything that substantially affects interstate commerce, those are the kind of the buzzwords that the court uses, if it substantially affects interstate commerce, but it can also pass any laws that are needed, that are necessary and proper to further that commerce power. So really, it's an expansion upon an expansion. And those two things together have really led to this federal leviathan that we have today.
1: So this is why, at least as things stand today, there is virtually no matter that at least Congress can't attempt to deal with according to the Commerce Clause.
4: Right. Pretty close. There have been cases since the 1990s that have successfully challenged the commerce power, but those cases are rare and a very limited scope. Really, just about every economic activity can be touched by the federal power.
1: Let's turn to the 16th Amendment, which is related to this in so many different ways. But what was the 16th Amendment?
4: Well, this is a progressive era amendment, the first amendment passed since the Civil War amendments. So the 15th Amendment ensured the right to vote for all people, regardless of race. And then decades go by without any more amendments, and we come to 1913, and the 16th Amendment gets adopted. This amendment grants the federal government the power to tax income, which it had been interpreted as not having that power before. It did have the taxing power, but not specifically the power to tax income. And so as part of the move to centralize power in government so that government can help us develop into a better society, the idea was that we should tax income. This started off very small, but obviously it has grown. And the importance of this is that that has provided the food that has led to the growth of this federal beast. The commerce power, together with the necessary and proper power, could only do so much damage. Now, it could do some damage, but it could only do so much damage in terms of individual liberty and state-level liberty without this vast increase in the financial resources available to the federal government.
1: If the 16th Amendment were attempted today in 21st century America, it would probably just be beaten down. Why was it considered necessary?
4: Well, I think it has a lot to do with the populism at the time, sort of an egalitarian strain that, you know, these few were making so much money. And so taxing that money and bringing it within the power of the people represented by government, there was a strong impetus toward that, as well as this idea of government being able to improve things. And in many ways, we've not changed from that. I think many of us who are tired of paying so much in federal income taxes would certainly vote down the ability for the government to tax us to that great extent. At the same time, if people knew the extent to which they are reliant on the federal government, they might think twice about that. We have become a very dependent people, dependent upon our government and our various aspects of government, state and federal. And so I think there would be a great hue and cry as well. So I think a federal income tax might pass today in spite of ourselves.
1: How did the 16th Amendment then serve to further the expansion of federal regulation?
4: Well, it provided the purse. There's just no way to pay enough people to intervene in the daily lives of employees, employers, individuals across this enormous country with all the economic activity going on. It just requires a huge number of employees, as well as budget that goes beyond employment. It's really the amount of money being spent on regulating is immense.
1: So you mentioned earlier our dependence, and that is not always necessarily a bad thing. What have been the positive and negative effects of a stronger Congress with respect to commerce, or what it calls commerce,
4: right,
1: and generally a stronger federal government?
4: Yeah, well, many good things have come. As much as I tend to favor small government, I can't deny the good things that have come. So, for instance, it is under the commerce power that Congress made it illegal for hotels to discriminate against racial minorities during the civil rights era. So, you know, hotels are part of the stream of commerce, if you will. If someone is traveling, they stop at hotels. There is goods flow into hotels, and, you know, in the form of well, just all the supplies of a hotel and all the food that the restaurants in the hotel use, et cetera. So very much a part of interstate commerce, and it's a very good thing that we no longer have a Jim Crow scheme where people of a particular race cannot go to hotels because someone of another race owns that hotel. So that is a good and important thing in our history. Another one is that, you know, in spite of my many beefs with the Environmental Protection Agency, I can't deny that the air quality, for instance, in the greater Los Angeles area where I live, is far better now than it was in the 1970s. People who've lived here since the 70s talk about how much better it is now, talk about how the mountains were not visible back then on so many days of the year because of smog, and it's just not like that anymore. So these are good things. On the negative side, we live in an America with a far more powerful government than was originally envisioned, and that means that we are dependent, and I think that there is something culturally problematic about being too dependent. I think it is bad for us. It makes us lazy, if you will, and it makes us less self-governing. If someone else is governing us, then we don't have to govern ourselves, and we're not forced to make choices that build character as much as we are if we have more independence. So I think it's a cultural negative to have such a powerful government.
1: In our last two conversations, including the Civil War amendments and then the expansion of the Commerce Clause and the 16th Amendment, have we really talked about, in both of those conversations, a major transformation of the U.S. government as conceived of not only in the Constitution, but by its framers?
4: Absolutely. Really a revolutionary change. Now, not as fast of a revolution as, say, the War for Independence, but over those decades, from the beginning of the Civil War to, say, the end of World War II, really everything changed. And perhaps everything had to change. Perhaps all the idealism around self-governance was simply not possible to sustain in an industrial and now digital age. That's possible. We can't really deal with counterfactual history because we just don't know how other things would have turned out. But regardless of whether it was inevitable or not, it is a change, and we should not discount the extent of that change. Now, all this being said, I would hasten to add that as Christians, we need to always keep our eye on the ball. The size and reach of the federal government and the things that the government does are not the ball. They're important in an earthly sense, which is why I'm dedicated to teaching about them. But they aren't the ball. Christ is the ball. And to keep our eye on the ball means to live a Christian life, a life lived at the foot of the cross, serving our neighbors regardless of how politics affect our relationship with our neighbors.
1: Dr. Russell Dawn is Associate Professor of History and Political Thought and Director of the Pre-Law Program at Concordia University, Irvine, California. He holds a Juris Doctor degree from the University of Colorado and is a contributor to The Federalist. Dr. Dawn, thanks.
4: My pleasure, Todd.
1: Up next on this Thanksgiving Day, we're going to look forward to the last Sunday of the church year, talking with Dr. Carl Fikencher of Concordia Theological Seminary in Fort Wayne, Indiana, about the coming of the Son of Man, the lesson of the fig tree, and no one knows the day or the hour in Mark chapter 13. I'm Todd Wilkin. 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
2: You go into your high school government class and you give your opinion defending marriage as between a man and a woman. The class is not going to look at you and say, how brave. Your classmates are going to look at you and say, how intolerant.
3: They're opposed to femininity, but they're also opposed to masculinity. The worst being in the world is a man. The best being in the world is a male individual who is feminized.
4: Because on the other side of death for the Christian is not condemnation, is not judgment, but is Jesus who welcomes us and blesses us.
5: Northern Illinois Chainsaw Drivers, love, issues, etc.
1: During the recent midterm elections, there were people watching the races for U.S. Senate very closely. It was expected that perhaps the Democrats could eke out a slim majority in the U.S. Senate. They did not manage to do that, but people were alerted to the fact that we are electing one-third of the U.S. Senate. What people may not have realized was that this is not always the way the U.S. Senate was seated in the United States, certainly not in the original Constitution. Now we elect them state by state. The entire state votes for its two senators. But the original Constitution called for a different provision for electing the U.S. Senate. What was it and why was it changed with the 17th Amendment to the Constitution? Greetings and welcome back to Issues Etc. I'm Todd Wilkin. Thanks for tuning us in live on this Wednesday afternoon, the 5th of December. It's going to be part 7 of our series on the U.S. Constitution. Today, the popular election of senators and the rise of the administrative state. Dr. Russell Dawn joins us. He's Associate Professor of History and Political Thought and Director of the Pre-Law Program at Concordia University, Irvine, California. He holds a Juris Doctor degree from the University of Colorado, and he's a contributor to The Federalist. Dr. Dawn, welcome back.
6: Thank you, Todd.
1: Give us a brief review of where we've been so far in our conversation.
6: Well, last time we talked about two challenges to constitutional government that resulted from the Progressive Era emphasis on centralization of power in the federal government for the sake of solving problems. One of these was the broad interpretation of the Commerce Clause in Article 1, Section 8 of the Constitution. And the other was the passage of a constitutional amendment to permit a federal income tax. Today, we will discuss two additional early 20th century developments that challenged and frankly continue to challenge our constitutional form of government. These are, as you said, the popular election of federal senators and massive growth of the administrative state.
1: Why did the Constitution originally provide for two legislative bodies, the House and the Senate?
6: Well, I think the main reason was to mitigate the consequences of what the founders believed was the natural supremacy of the lawmaking power. This was known as legislative supremacy, and in the 18th century, it was a common viewpoint that that is a natural thing, that the lawmaking power is the most powerful. And so this became sort of an intra-branch check and balance.
1: They originally conceived of the Senate and the House as two very different kind of legislative bodies, although maybe their functions might be roughly parallel. How did they originally provide for the election of the U.S. Senate as opposed to, say, the U.S. House?
6: Well, the members of the House were to be elected by the people by district. So this is not a statewide election. It is a district-by-district election within each state, but it is very definitely a popular election. But in Article 1, Section 3 of the Constitution, it stated that senators would be chosen by the legislatures of the state. So, for me, the California state legislature would choose the two federal senators from California. And for you, the Missouri state legislature would choose the two federal senators from Missouri.
1: What was the thinking behind that method of electing federal senators?
6: Well, this fit with the founders' notion that the federal government would represent both the states and the people of those states. There was a huge conflict in the Constitutional Convention. The convention called to originally just amend the Articles of Confederation and ended up with a whole new constitution. But the conflict was between big states and small states. And we're not talking about land mass, really. We're talking about population. And so the big states, prominently Virginia, wanted representation to be, and in the legislative branch specifically, they wanted representation to be on a per capita basis. They wanted the people to be represented because there are more of them and it is closer to one person, one vote, which is more democratic. On the other hand, the small states were saying, but in that case, we will never have a true voice in legislation. Really, we'll just be overrun and we'll end up with a tyranny of the majority. And so the compromise was that in this bicameral legislature, there will be two different ways of electing and two different really forms of representation. So on one hand, you have two senators per state, no matter how many people there are in a given state, it's still just two senators. Wyoming has two senators. California has two senators. So that gives the small states, well, at least in one branch of the legislature, a more equal say. Then in addition, since the Senate is already designed to be sort of a non-popular house, if you will, House of Congress, then having the states themselves through their duly elected state legislatures elect senators that would even more to the point have the Senate as a body representing the states. So it's really, it all comes back to this compromise, if you will, between the big states and the small states that, well, one house will be democratically elected and therefore represent the people, and the other house will be really the representative of the states.
1: That's a concept that has been almost entirely erased in recent memory, that notion of representing state versus representing the people of the state.
6: Yes, that has been a long and not obvious process, if you will. I mean, it starts with the post-Civil War amendments. The abuse of power by the southern states meant that the federal government had to take some of the power away from the states. And so those post-Civil War amendments that we talked about a few episodes ago were the first step. The process then continued later that century, later in the 1800s, as populism really arose and anti-elitism arose, and the concept of the government representing the states began to go away, because states became associated with, in some cases, being too cozy with some of the big corporations, some of the dominant corporations at the time. They began to be called trusts. And so this cozy relationship was a matter of concern for populists who wanted as much power in the people as possible. And so, yes, this idea of separately representing the states and also representing the people in a different branch of the legislature has been going strong really ever since the early 20th century.
1: This notion of a kind of politically insulated Senate in the way that it was elected originally, mm-hmm. and then in its terms, senators obviously serve for 6 years rather than two. And I think, and you can correct me if I'm wrong, the notion was this would not just be a more enduring kind of legislative body in terms of the individual senator's terms, but also a more politically insulated legislative body.
6: Yes, we have to take the founders in their context, otherwise we don't fully understand them. And their context was that they had come out of a world that was very comfortable with aristocracy. Now, there was no aristocracy within America, but the English world out from which America was born was comfortable with aristocracy. And so the mixed government that the founders were creating was to have this semi-aristocratic component to it, analogous to, but not identical to, the House of Lords in the British Parliament. So the House of Lords is perpetuated by primogeniture. So if I'm a duke, then my firstborn son becomes duke after me, and it's perpetuated in that way. The Senate is not aristocratic in that sense, because there are elections, but those elections are far enough apart that there is this more enduring voice, as you say, more insulated voice there. And aristocracy literally means not rule by the few, but rule by the best. And so the hope was that the Senate would have the best of America's statesmen.
1: Just to apply it contemporaneously, in this last month's midterm elections, we heard a lot. Of course, we hear an awful lot nowadays because political opinions are cheap, but we heard a lot about people saying, well, you're trying to tell me that the Senate, we only get two senators from California and Nebraska gets the same number of senators. Shouldn't California get more? Just displays a profound ignorance of the mechanics of the Constitution, at the very least.
6: Yes, the mechanics as well as the purpose. The idea of mixed government as preventing some of the evils of a concentration of power is an old, old concept, thousands of years old. And so to be so democratically minded that we're not willing to have the aristocratic element within the Senate is just a sign of our lack of civics education. And by the way, I'm hearing more and more from both sides of the aisle this concern about a lack of civics education. And I think that's one benefit of the election of Donald Trump, as the left is concerned about power being concentrated in that person. They begin to see the wisdom of the Constitution. And so hopefully we can have a little bit of a revival of civics education.
1: Dr. Russell Dawn is our guest on the other side of the break as we talk about the U.S. Constitution. He says the framers did all they could do to keep government of the people without creating a democracy. We'll find out what he means after this. Please include the worldwide outreach of Issues Etc. in your year-end giving. 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
7: 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The Lutheran Witness. Interpreting the contemporary world from a Lutheran Christian perspective.
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1: Welcome back. I'm Todd Wilkin. This is Issues Etc. on this Wednesday afternoon, part 7 of our series on the U.S. Constitution. We're talking about the popular election of senators and, a little bit later, the rise of the administrative state in the progressive era. Dr. Don, you say that the framers did all they could do to keep government of the people without creating a democracy. What do you mean by that?
2: Well, it's coming back to this point of mixed government. Ancient writers feared and even loathed democracy. They generally viewed it as the worst form of government. And that was because of the unpredictability and the oppressiveness of mob rule, of tyranny of the majority. So the founders agreed with this assessment, but they still believed in self-government if the threat of the tyranny of the majority could be kept at bay. So mixing government among the monarchical element, the presidency, the aristocratic in the Senate, and the democratic in the House was their solution to that problem.
1: Along with that notion of mixed government, it seems sensible to me, looking at it from this side of history, that they might have considered something like term limits for the House or the Senate. Was that ever in their minds?
2: There is discussion around that issue of, you know, not only should we have term limits, but why did we not have term limits? And part of the reasoning at the time, or I think the main influence behind not having term limits, was the idea of a career politician really was not in their heads, and it was not a very feasible thing. These were among the elite of America at the time. They were largely farmers, and they had farms to take care of. They had hired hands to manage. In some cases, they had slaves to manage. And so they could not spend their full time in the Senate or in the House, and they weren't paid enough in the Senate or the House to want to make it a career. It was just not an attractive option. As we have increased the pay, it has become literally a career track. And I think it would be very wise if we would consider that difference and either drastically reduce the pay so that it's less attractive as a career option or apply term limits.
1: So give us a brief preview of something we've discussed several times, not only here today, but in previous conversations, or a brief review of the progressive era in the late 19th and early 20th century American politics.
2: The short version is that as science, which was being discovered by experts, and as technology was being developed by experts, and as Darwinian evolutionary theory was gaining ascendancy, there developed this movement, the progressive movement, with the idea of the perfectibility of humanity, and in this case, the specific issue is perfectibility of society, through expert control. If we just leave things in the hands of experts, they will go better. The chaos of the free market, the development of these monopolies and their oppressive tendencies, this all leads to a feeling that we need to get our arms around this. And the way to do that is through government. There was also in the era a populist mindset that distrusted those with the most power. And they saw the federal government as a way of defending the people from these powerful corporations and their influence on state-level politics.
1: How did the 17th Amendment then come about, and how did it change the election of the U.S. Senate?
2: Well, it was adopted officially in 1913, right in the heart of the progressive era, and it says that senators are to be elected by the people of each state rather than by the legislatures.
1: Given everything we've said so far in our conversation, with the way that this had been carefully designed by the framers, making a change like having an entire state elect two senators would seem to be a pretty big deal. What have been the effects of that change in the manner of electing U.S. senators?
2: Well, in specific terms, it's difficult to

0: concern because counterfactual history really doesn't work. I sometimes like to engage in it, but we don't have a lot of ways of discerning who would have been elected that wasn't because of the change. And the longer we go on, the more impossible that becomes. But in general terms, we can say that this diminished the power of the states and made our system more of a democracy, less of a mixed republic, because the ways in which our leaders are elected are closer to being uniform. They aren't identical. Senators are elected by the people of a state. Representatives are elected by the people of a district. And of course, the president is elected by the Electoral College. But they're much closer together. It's very different to have an election by the people of a state rather than by the legislature of a state.
1: Did it also make these individual Senate seats, in effect, national bodies? I mean, I'm just thinking about why I care whether or not Arizona's Senate seat goes to X or Y. I imagine that in the time when they were being elected by the state legislatures, I probably would not have known nor cared.
0: Actually, I think that there was a lot of national concern about what was going on in other states. And in fact, part of the problem that was sought to be resolved through making this a popular election was that there were too many backroom deals. There was too much smoke-filled room kind of dealing that was really a corrupting influence. We should be cautious about attaching a utopian notion to the way things used to be. The way things used to be included corrupt humanity, and therefore they were corrupt. So we can have corruption in popular elections, corruption in elections through legislatures. So I do think there was actually a more national concern. What there wasn't was national concern among ordinary folks like you and I. It was really the province more of elite opinion, but it was still nationwide opinion.
1: So how did Franklin Roosevelt, as president, on the heels of the Progressive Era, use the Great Depression as an opportunity to expand federal power through what we have come to know as independent or executive agencies?
0: Right. Well, for just a brief historical context, the Progressive Era, as you said, is now over. Effectively, the Harding and Coolidge administrations saw to that. But that doesn't mean progressivism in that form, in the form that it arose in the late 19th century and early 20th century, was gone. It's just the way that historians divide up the eras. The Progressive Era really ends with the end of World War I. But progressives are still around. Herbert Hoover was a progressive, even though he was in the Republican Party, and FDR certainly was. And so what FDR did is he saw to consolidating the gains of the earlier progressives in the form of this greatly increased administrative state. Remember that progressives believe in government control through the management of society through governmental experts. So in order to do this management or administration, there needed to be more people to execute or carry out this administration of the laws. And those people became employees of newly created administrative agencies. Many of those agencies are still with us today. From the 1930s, we have the Federal Deposit Insurance Corporation, the Securities and Exchange Commission, the Federal Housing Administration, the Federal Communications Commission, and frankly, many, many others. These administrative agencies generally have the authority to make rules that are binding on those whom they oversee. So that's a rulemaking authority. So, for instance, the SEC issues rules that govern those who offer or sell stocks or bonds or other securities. The authority to make those rules comes from Congress. Congress passes a law that includes a provision telling the SEC to make rules to implement or carry out the general purposes of the law that the Congress is passing. That way, Congress doesn't have to become experts in corporate finance in order for the government to control the issuance of securities. The experts in the administrative agency of the Securities and Exchange Commission can do that controlling by making rules as well as executing them. The trade-off there is that they're also less accountable because they have this level of independence.
1: Dr. Russell Dawn is our guest on this Wednesday afternoon. It's part 7 of our series on the U.S. Constitution. We're talking about the rise of the administrative state under FDR. When we come back, what effect did this have on the balance of powers between the branches of the federal government? You'll find expert teaching on topics like our first freedoms, Western civilization, revisionist history, abortion, transgenderism, scientism, and more on a recording of our 2018 Issues Etc. 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Almost 20 hours of teaching and preaching on a recording of this year's Making the Case conferences. We'll be right back with Dr. Russell Dawn talking about the U.S. Constitution and the rise of the administrative state.

0: Well, a human nature is what makes you human and not a dog or a fish or a turtle. Your human nature is what sets your ultimate capacities and determines the kind of thing you are. You don't get a human nature in degrees. You either have it or you don't. There's no degree involved.
1: Scott Klusendorf speaking at the Issues Etc. Making the Case conference.
0: Well, people today are quite willing to concede that you have a human nature. They're willing to concede I do, but they don't want to concede that embryo is. And here's the question you put to them when they challenge you. How do two human parents create offspring that isn't human, but later become so?
1: You can listen to Scott Klusendorf's presentation, Making the Case for Life, and all the speakers at our 2018 Making the Case conferences on an audio DVD or flash drive. 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
1: We're talking about the U.S. Constitution and the rise of the administrative state in our series on the Constitution with Dr. Russell Dawn, Associate Professor of History and Political Thought and Director of the Pre-Law Program at Concordia University, Irvine, California. Dr. Dawn, we were talking about the rise of the administrative state under FDR. What effect did this have on the balance of powers between the branches of the federal government?
2: Well, the biggest problem here is that Congress has effectively delegated a large portion of its lawmaking powers to individuals who are parts of these agencies, individuals who have not been elected by the people to make laws. We elect senators and representatives to make laws. If other people are making laws, they're doing so without the direct connection to the people. The powers of legislating and of executing the laws have been joined within one agency, and of course, you then multiply that across all the agencies.
1: Does that mean that these independent agencies, to one degree or another, operate as both maker and enforcer?
2: That's correct. When I say legislating and executing, that is precisely the outcome. And so the EPA ends up, in effect, making laws and executing them and judging them as well.
1: How is that not a government within a government?
2: I cannot think of a way. I'm far from the first person to think of this problem. And there are measures put in place to try to insulate more. I suppose it's fair to say it's not quite as bad as I just made it sound. It's not purely a political appointment, if you will, from within the agency. That being said, it is severely problematic, and it has been challenged in the courts, but it's always been upheld in every significant way. So the delegation of Congress's authority to make laws was viewed as not actually a delegation, not a dereliction of duties, if you will, but simply that Congress still is making the laws. The administrative agencies, of course, can't make rules that go outside of those laws. They have to be within the scope of the laws, of those enabling laws that Congress has passed. But really, I think it was somewhat of a beholden Supreme Court that made that decision, and beholden in part by societal circumstances. Already fairly far down that road, are we really going to dial back the entire executive agency animal, if you will? I think that would have been difficult. Not to say they shouldn't have made the decision, but it would have been a difficult decision to make.
1: The framers envisioned these three branches of government being kind of jealous for their own bailiwicks and powers, and then able to tinker in one another's to a certain degree. But it raises a question, why would Congress delegate its legislative powers in this way?
2: That's a great question. I think it is partly viewed as a way to extend their powers. Although they're giving up part of their legislative powers, they are able to extend their powers into the lives of their constituents more completely and into the lives of the corporations, into the dealings of everything that's going on in America. So in a way, it is an extension of power, even though it's a reduction of the direct power of making laws.
1: Indulging in a bit of what you called a moment ago counterfactual history, what would it look like today had Roosevelt not expanded, even to the extent that he did, federal power as he did?
2: Well, assuming not only that he didn't do it, but that those who came after him didn't, you'd have to say that it'd be impossible for the federal government to control our lives and businesses to the extent that it does. Congress couldn't possibly write as laws all of the federal rules that exist today. There simply aren't enough members of Congress to tackle such a job. So we would have more powerful states. They would surely take on some of the regulating that the federal government currently does. And we would have a federal government with a fraction of the power that it currently possesses, and quite likely more freedom and responsibility as individuals.
1: What are then the practical trade-offs for citizens regarding these unelected agencies and commissions?
2: If we didn't have as much federal control, as much governmental control over our lives, we would, in addition to having more freedom and responsibility, we would bear more risks because we wouldn't have federal financial safety nets beneath us, federal safety rules surrounding us, etc. For most Americans, life is far cleaner, healthier, and less risky because of big government. Of course, as the libertarians would remind us, we cannot know how much a freer market might have improved our conditions beyond what big government has been able to do. But we do ourselves a disservice, I think, if we imagine a liberty-based utopia, as I said before. If only big government hadn't gotten in the way, everything would be fine. Well, no, we're fallen and corrupt, and there is no utopia, whether created by big government or by freedom. There's only, you know, muddling through a desperately imperfect world, resting on the love of God in Christ and his gracious provision of all that we need.
1: Some follow-up questions. I'm curious about your reflections on an attempt to fix one big problem, and that is, as you said, the cozy relationship that the states may have had with these monopolistic business interests and progressivism trying to solve that problem, inadvertently creating a much bigger problem, a much bigger potential for the expansion of governmental power, not through business interests now, but through bureaucracy.
2: Sure. And that's really the human condition. We are perpetually getting ourselves out of a frying pan and into a fire, or maybe out of a fire, but still into a frying pan because of the fall and because of how pervasive the effects of the fall are. It will never be perfect. And every time we solve one problem, we raise at least one other problem, and sometimes they are bigger. You know, sometimes we get things more right, and sometimes we get things less right. I think in the drafting of the Constitution, they had a very good grasp of human nature, and so we're able to get things more right. But it did create other problems, as it's wont to do. As I said, the circumstances are such that we're continually trying to put out fires.
1: Are you familiar with Purnell's Iron Law of Bureaucracy?
2: I have heard of it, but I'm not familiar.
1: Well, I mean, it's just basically the observation that in any bureaucracy, those who are who dedicate themselves to the survival of the bureaucracy itself generally tend to rise to levels of leadership, whereas those who have the noble goals of the bureaucracy in mind get less and less influential over the course of time. This seems to be kind of the lesson of the many changes we have tracked here in the U.S. Constitution in the last several weeks.
2: Absolutely. And it's funny that that's the iron law of bureaucracy, because I have seen it before in my own work life that, as you say, perpetuating the institution becomes inadvertently more important than perpetuating the, as you say, noble goals of the institution. We can watch and see, for instance, as Google and Apple and other massive corporations, will they move down that road, or will their good goals continue to be center?
1: Another thought that occurs to me here, Dr. Don, is that with the expansion, we're not only talking about an expansion of influence, power. There are benefits, of course, as well. I like the idea that my money is federally insured.
2: Sure.
1: In the bank. That's a good thing.
2: Yeah.
1: So there are benefits there as well. But there's also the cost of doing all of this. This has greatly expanded the cost, not just the size and pervasiveness of government, but its cost as well.
2: Yes. I don't think that as Americans, we really have a good concept of how disconnected the average late medieval or early modern peasant was from the crown. Certainly the crown had influence out in the counties, out in the shires, if you will, through the sheriff in particular, and through having some power over the lords, the aristocrats. But mainly local life was local, and what the crown did from day to day or even from year to year was often not even known to the average villager, the average farmer. So with it's just that level of detachment and, in a way, freedom. They didn't even realize that they had freedom because they hadn't ever conceived of such an invasive federal government as what we have now. So I think we have difficulty conceiving of their lives, and they would have difficulty conceiving of ours. That's not to romanticize the poverty and difficulties of the medieval age. I would not prefer to live then over now, but there were some advantages, and we would be wise to recognize that we don't have it all figured out and we're not necessarily better off in every category.
1: Dr. Russell Dawn is our guest, Associate Professor of History and Political Thought and Director of the Pre-Law Program at Concordia University, Irvine, California. He holds a Juris Doctor degree from the University of Colorado, and he's a contributor to The Federalist. More on the U.S. Constitution and the locality of politics after this. 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Book of the Month for December, The Night Before Jesus."
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1: Thanks to the following congregations for standing with us by joining the Issues Etc. 300. Good Shepherd Lutheran, Inglewood, California. Zion Lutheran, Pleasant Plains, Illinois. Peace Lutheran, St. Louis, Missouri. Mount Olive Lutheran, Duluth, Minnesota. Bethlehem Lutheran, Parma, Ohio. Messiah Lutheran, Keller, Texas. Mount Zion Lutheran, Greenfield, Wisconsin. Emmanuel Lutheran, Eagle, Nebraska. St. Paul Lutheran, Hamel, Illinois. Our Savior's Lutheran, Ridgecrest, California. Trinity Lutheran, Fredericktown, Missouri. And Memorial Lutheran, Houston, Texas. 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

0: 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We're talking about the U.S. Constitution, and we're dealing with the rise of the administrative state and the change of the way that U.S. senators are elected. Dr. Russell Dawn is our guest. Dr. Dawn, I'm curious, the framers were concerned about, we would say today, keeping politics local. With the changes we've discussed here, what happened to the localness of government?
1: Yes, I think that has changed, but it hasn't necessarily gone away. I'm not a political scientist, and so I don't study the social science, if you will, of sort of the mood of an electorate and the how national versus local politics occur on a day-to-day basis, if you will. But those who are political scientists, those I try to follow and keep up with on this, still talk about this concept. And I actually think the midterm elections are a great example of this. Setting aside the possibility of corruption in a number of the races, because we can't know for sure whether a given race was corrupt, at least we can't yet. Look at so many suburbs. My own suburb here in, or kind of collection of suburbs here in Central Orange County, California, partly because of what's going on at a national level with the Trump phenomenon, positively and negatively, partly because of that, our previous representative just got unseated by someone who is really politically very far away from the current representative, Mimi Walters. The new representative, Katie Porter, is very much to the left, whereas Walters, I think, would be right to be seen as center-right. So that is a local change. That's a suburban change. We saw the same thing in a suburb of Oklahoma City and elsewhere, places where it was very surprising that these very red districts went blue in the midterms. Well, that's a localized phenomenon. And so I do think that politics can still be local and are still local to at least some extent.
0: So are you saying that, especially at the midterms, when we're looking at where the president is, as much as he can be, taken out of the spotlight of American elections, we still see the locality of politics?
1: Absolutely. And we see local reactions to what's going on nationally.
0: How did the relationship between the actual elected officials when it came to the Senate, how did that change with the 17th Amendment to their electorate? That is, I don't know if they were traveling back to do campaigns or something like that, but if you're elected through a back deal in the state's legislature, the only people you have to campaign among are the people who make that decision. How did that change the mechanics there?
1: Yeah, exactly as you say, Todd. Really, instead of focusing exclusively on the power brokers in a particular state who are close to the legislature or within the legislature, now those who would seek senatorial office would have to appeal to the people, at least to some extent. Now, there's still, and even to this day, there is still a lot of backroom dealings among the elite, among those who have power, getting the power of your party behind you so that they can get local networks at work to get you elected. That sort of thing is very much a deal among elites. And that still goes on. But now there is this added component of what do the people think? Or I guess I should say, in fairness, it's a greater emphasis on that added component of appealing to the people, because that was already there indirectly in the old way. Because if a state legislature made a habit of appointing as senator people that the populace didn't want, then those members of the state legislature might find their tenure in the legislature quite limited. So there was still a popular component. This just greatly increased the popular component.
0: One of the things that the recent midterms made headlines for, Dr. Dawn, was how expensive it is to run for Senate in the United States. And I'm wondering about the shift there from it might have been expensive. You might have been greasing bigger palms maybe before the 17th Amendment, but now you have to spend millions of dollars, and now we've topped, in the case of, I believe, a Florida race, maybe going close to $200 million
1: for, yes,
0: for a senatorial election. What are your thoughts there in terms of just the cost of getting elected?
1: Yes, well, that's reason number 50 that I won't ever be an elected official. But yeah, it is, it's crazy. A lot of it has to do with the rise of mass media, televised media, although even that is changing, the influence of social media, which from what I understand is a less expensive way of reaching the people. It's still, we're dealing with more people, you know, enormous numbers of people compared to even a century ago, and much more careful crafting of images, hiring more and more people in order to create this crafted image. And really, the whole thing has become a more polished machine than the old backroom cigar smoking machine.
0: Has that changed at the other end, the power of incumbency in the U.S. Senate? If I can afford to get myself elected in the modern era at post-17th Amendment, I can probably build myself a war chest sufficient to make myself almost bulletproof.
1: Sure. Not only a war chest, but a name recognition, a sense, you know, you have the opportunity while a senator to do things that your constituents like, things that your constituents favor. And so to build up goodwill that an outsider just doesn't have.
0: I'm a little stunned at this point in our conversation by how much actually has changed. We've been discussing these things. These amendments were not ineffectual. They were actually amending the way that American politics works to a really great degree.
1: Yes. Again, we can't calculate exactly what degree, because we can't know what would have happened without the amendments. But this is significant. I actually had a student who's a very politically aware student, actually wanted to go into policy, ending up being effectively a policy wonk. So I really respected his opinion. And his view was the 17th Amendment was actually more significant than some of the surrounding progressive era amendments, but in ways that we can't quite see. And that's part of the significance of it, he thinks, that really the idea of democracy, rather than of Republican, think small r Republican, think mixed government, has really just transformed the way that Americans think. That emphasis on democracy, on equality, this egalitarianism is, well, it's always been somewhat part of the American mystique, but not to nearly the extent that it has been since 1913.
0: Without indulging utopian hopes for the future or the past, can we realistically think about ways to dial down the expansion of the federal government as we have discussed it here in this last hour?
1: Well, there are ways, but whether we can think about them in a realistic sense, I'm not sure. I think Americans love their Santa Claus government. They love to receive things. Even many of the most conservative, most red states receive huge amounts of federal funding for the various things that they want. So there isn't a lot of standing on principle where, no, we're conservatives, fiscal conservatives, constitutional conservatives, we believe in small government, so we're not going to take government money and we're going to be as independent of the federal government as we can be. You just don't see that, and there are very few incentives for doing so. So I think realistically it would take a transformation of culture before we could transform the government. I'm far from the first to say that politics is downhill from culture. And so really it is that level of transformation, reappropriation of the idea of freedom, meaning, responsibility, and a reappropriation of things like the natural law, or ideally Christianity itself and our need for a savior. These things need to become part of the culture again before we can expect a big transformation of government.
0: Next time, what are we going to be looking at, Dr. Don?
1: For the next two episodes, if you will, we'll be looking at the idea of the Constitution as a living document, as an evolving document. This is about a century old idea, slightly over a century old, and it has utterly transformed the branch of government we haven't talked all that much about, and that's the judicial branch.
0: Dr. Russell Dawn is Associate Professor of History and Political Thought and Director of the Pre-Law Program at Concordia University, Irvine, California. He holds a Juris Doctor degree from the University of Colorado, and he is a contributor to The Federalist. Dr. Dawn, thank you very much for your time.
1: Always a treat.
0: 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And in the aftermath of the murder of a missionary to a remote tribe in India, we'll talk with Pastor Dan McMiller of LCMS International Mission about the opportunities and the risks of international mission work. 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
0: Thank you for donating almost $70,000 to Issues Etc. in the past 3 weeks. 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
0: If you are even casually acquainted with conversations about the U.S. Constitution, you've heard it before. The Constitution is a living document. There's a living Constitution way of thinking about this founding document in the U.S. What does that mean, and what's the alternative approach? Where did the idea of a living Constitution come from? Where has it brought us, and where might it take us in the future? Greetings and welcome back to Issues Etc., coming to you live from the studios of Lutheran Public Radio in Collinsville, Illinois. I'm Todd Wilkin. Thanks for tuning us in. We're going to conclude our series on the U.S. Constitution, talking about that idea of a living Constitution. Dr. Russell Dawn joins us. He's Associate Professor of History and Political Thought and Director of the Pre-Law Program at Concordia University, Irvine, California. He holds a Juris Doctor degree from the University of Colorado, and he's a contributor to The Federalist. Dr. Dawn, welcome back to Issues Etc.
1: Thank you, Todd.
0: We hear it all the time, but I don't know that it's often explained. What is the idea of a living Constitution?
1: It's a constitution that can evolve with the times without going through the amendment process. This evolution usually comes in the form of loose, often really inventive interpretations of the Constitution. And those interpretations come from whichever branch is seeking to make the Constitution conform to that branch's desires. Most significantly, nowadays, this happens in the judicial system.
0: By way of frame of reference, what are the other prominent approaches to the Constitution apart from the living Constitution interpretation?
1: Well, the most prominent alternative is an originalist understanding, and even originalism has a variety of forms. The one that I think is the most sound is that we should be interpreting the Constitution according to its original meaning. Now, sometimes people will talk about originalism in the form of original intent. But intent can be very difficult to determine. You know, do we get into legislative history? Whose intent matters? Because, you know, there were many drafters of this document. Madison was the main one, but Madison doesn't equal the Constitution. So I think original intent is difficult to get at. Original meaning is much better, and it actually fits with sort of a Lutheran hermeneutic of Scripture. Well, what did the Scripture mean originally? So an original meaning approach looks at the words and what those words meant according to their commonly accepted meaning at the time the words were written. So in the case of most of the Constitution, 1787, in terms of the various amendments, whenever those amendments were adopted. So that's the alternative, and it really, to me, is by far the best alternative, because that's the whole purpose of having a written constitution, is that it means something and that meaning is enduring.
0: The consequences of the living constitution approach have been almost incalculable, but give us some examples of the results from this approach to the Constitution.
1: Okay. For instance, states cannot treat abortion as murder. It's been ruled unconstitutional for states to do so. They have to treat it as a woman's right. But there's nothing in the language of the Constitution recognizing such a right. Instead, the Supreme Court has read such a right into the document. Another example is that states are not permitted to recognize that marriage is and only is a union of a man and a woman. Again, there's no language to this effect in the Constitution. The Constitution doesn't mention marriage, but the Supreme Court has read this restriction onto the states in the form of a right to marry someone of the same sex. Another one, this one's slightly or quite a bit less controversial, really. We interpret freedom of speech in the First Amendment to mean freedom of expression. So this covers forms of communication that art speech, such as burning of an American flag, that's protected expression, or engaging in exotic dance in exchange for money. The Supreme Court has ruled that to be a form of expression, and these are protected from government exclusion or limitation. Part of the reason this interpretation is less controversial is that it cuts both ways. So in terms of recent events, it could be seen that the baking of a wedding cake, even without any words on the cake, is a form of protected expression because the wedding cake itself is a symbol that a wedding is taking place. So, as I say, the idea of symbolic speech cuts both ways. But the whole idea, really, of how this interpretation happens is parallel to how we read Scripture. So we ought to be reading meaning out of Scripture. What is the meaning that Scripture itself has, and that becomes binding upon us, rather than our reading meaning into the Scripture and taking our ideas and forcing them into Scripture when they're not meant to be there because God didn't have them there in the first place.
11: This is a kind of a basic of human communication that any text, you're talking there about Holy Scripture, the U.S. Constitution, the writings of William Faulkner, whatever they may be, ought to be read according to the text in a simple and plain way before anyone begins to wonder or speculate, much less assert, that things are being said that may not be in the text itself.
1: Correct. At least that's my interpretation, my approach to texts. I'm certain that's quite out of style in English departments across the country. But that's okay. I'm used to being out of style.
11: So we're talking here about something that is very far removed from the original purpose of the Constitution. How did we get to the living Constitution point?
1: Well, there are several pieces that needed to be put in place before the Constitution could be read in this way, as thoroughly as it is being read these days, as thoroughly as it's being transformed, I guess is what I mean by that. The first step is something we talked about in an earlier episode. State governments, especially in the southern states, abused their authority over people by sanctioning slavery and everything connected to slavery. So that after the Civil War, our response to this abuse was to adopt the 14th Amendment. And the 14th Amendment requires states to protect people equally under the law, regardless of their race or previous condition of servitude, and it forbids states from taking away someone's life, liberty, or property without due process of law. So that wording, life, liberty, or property without due process of law, that's already in the Fifth Amendment, but that applies to the federal government. So now this takes that requirement and places it on the states. So in this way, the federal constitution, which had until that time mostly controlled the federal government, now drastically increased its control over the state governments.
11: We have talked extensively in this series about the progressive era and its thinking. Was that another piece that brought us the living constitution approach?
1: It was indeed. Now, again, this thinking, this progressive era thinking, gained popularity partly in response to real problems. And that's usually the case. Sometimes we have some of our worst ideas that come up in order to fix existing problems. So some state governments, again, had been abusing their authority, this time by perpetuating cozy relationships with large corporations. And in effect, they gave these large corporations outsized power over the state governments and therefore over the people. In response to this, Americans saw the federal government as the protector of the people, the protector of liberty, rather than as a threat to liberty as it used to be perceived. And so the people increasingly sought to, well, first of all, popularize control, so the people having control rather than the corporations, and then also to centralize control in the federal government being powerful enough to fight these trusts, as they were called back in the day. Some of this progressive era thinking took the form of constitutional amendments, as we talked about earlier. Some of it came to the fore in the progressivist idea of a living constitution.
11: What other pieces were needed to get to where we are today?
1: Well, all that was really left was for the idea of a living constitution to take firm hold in the judicial branch. This took longer than it did in the other branches. It was in the 1940s that the Supreme Court really warmed to the idea, and the process accelerated in the 60s and 70s. The Supreme Court increasingly interpreted the Constitution, and especially the 14th Amendment, as protecting loosely defined or even undefined rights created by the court itself. Thus, rather than the words of the Constitution defining our fundamental laws in accordance with the will of the people, remember the Constitution was adopted state by state, ratifying convention, now the court defines our fundamental laws in accordance with the moral sensibilities that happen to prevail among a majority of those nine justices.
11: Dr. Russell Dawn is our guest. It's the conclusion of our series on the U.S. Constitution. We're talking about the idea of a living constitution. When we come back, do the framers want the judiciary to be an interpretive body? 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
11: Welcome back. I'm Todd Wilkin. This is Issues Etc. We are concluding our series on the U.S. Constitution with Dr. Russell Dawn of Concordia University, Irvine, California, on this Thursday afternoon, talking about the idea of a living constitution. Dr. Dawn, did the framers want the judiciary to be an interpretive body?
1: Well, they wanted all three branches to be interpretive, since they're all charged with upholding the Constitution. But the idea of judicial review of legislative actions had a long, slow, controversial development over the centuries in England, and it isn't stated in the Constitution exactly what the judicial role would be. But Alexander Hamilton does seem to embrace judicial review in Federalist No. 78, and the Supreme Court's ruling, basically the Supreme Court's sort of appropriating of that role to itself in the early 19th century, has never been seriously threatened.
11: Now, many people would be stunned to find out that that was not, although you did mention Madison there, that was not explicit in the Constitution as to the Supreme Court's or the judicial branch's function there, because many just considered the judicial branch, in particular the Supreme Court, that is its sole function is judicial review.
1: Right. And it certainly that is its most prominent role now. But I think there's an extent to which the role was not defined because it was known within the existing judiciary what their role was. It wasn't those who were framing the Constitution weren't really interested in redefining the role. So the question is, what would that role be at a federal level? Because state-level judges knew what their role was. So now we're going to just have judges at the federal level, and they'll do what judges do. So it was only just over a decade before it was determined what that is to include judicial review.
11: So how did this idea of a living constitution shift the focus of the court away from, ironically, the text of the Constitution?
1: Yes, there are times when I just have to shake my head that we're even having to have this conversation. Well, once the Constitution becomes organic and evolving, a living text, the text itself doesn't matter much anymore. What does matter is what the final authority on the Constitution thinks the Constitution ought to say. And that final authority, as it has played out over time, is the Supreme Court. There are those who think that the Supreme Court ought not to be the final authority, but that is where we are, at least as a de facto matter. So once we're in that realm, the realm of what the Constitution ought to say, we're really just dealing with the moral vision of at least five members of this extremely elite body of nine individuals. And this gets us to the crux of the matter, to the heart of what's really going on in many of the landmark cases over the last half century or more. We're talking about the morality of elite culture, secularized culture, is being imposed upon the nation, even in places where culture and

0: the culture is imposed on the nation.
1: An example should help. In the 1960s, many people and their representatives in state government wanted to preserve and encourage traditional sexual morality. They saw broad access to birth control as undermining that morality, or at least as potentially undermining that morality. Now, we can argue about whether states were wise to regulate in this way, but the regulation of health, safety, welfare, and morals of the people has always been seen as squarely within the power of the states. In other words, the idea that we can't legislate morality is a bit misleading, because although states can't force people to change their moral views, states can and do force people to live according to certain moral rules. Just as states enforce a traditional morality about killing people, so they can also enforce traditional morality about sex. Well, in the 60s, elite secular opinion was that traditional sexual morality was backward, provincial, repressive. And the Supreme Court eventually determined that when states enforced this repressive morality, they were being not just repressive, but oppressive. That is, they oppressed women by denying them the right to birth control. Elite secular morality got forced upon a very morally mixed nation through the power of the court. The court had only to imagine a right to privacy, read it into the Constitution, because the Constitution is a living document after all, and then apply that to birth control.
0: Is this an example of how culture is upstream from politics, but in a way that the framers would never have intended?
1: Exactly. That's precisely the point. Culture is supposed to flow down into the political branches of the government, the legislative and executive branches. But the judicial branch is supposed to be quite insulated from politics and therefore from cultural influence. They, those on the court, are supposed to be concerned with the words of the Constitution and exercising reason without passion. But with a living constitution, elite secular culture has exercised a controlling influence over politics around the country through the vehicle of the Supreme Court.
0: So I wonder if this could serve as an example. Chief Justice Roberts, I think if you had him in a private moment and asked him about the landmark decision of Roe v. Wade, whether or not it was a good decision, I think he'd probably say, well, no, of course not. Not only for the moral reasons, but the court was just doing stuff. They were making stuff up. And I think if you asked him if it could be squared with the Constitution or even read out of the Constitution in any way whatsoever, I think he would again say no. But he is popularly believed to be reticent about addressing Roe precisely because of not just offending kind of the secularist morality, but causing an uproar in the states. Is that an example of what we're talking about here?
1: Sure. It's at least a partial example, because as you point out, it's partly to not upset the secular elite, but it is also partly to not bring too much inflammation of problems in the states, like a conflagration. I think if there were suddenly an overturning of Roe v. Wade, there would be a tremendous outcry from the left to federal legislature, to state legislatures. It would be very divisive. And I think people like Chief Justice Roberts are hesitant to create that kind of riotous situation. Now, that doesn't serve as an excuse, or at least not an adequate excuse to my way of thinking, but it isn't something that we can ignore if we're being prudent. So, I would love to see the overturning of Roe v. Wade for the sake of the unborn. At the same time, we should not underestimate the societal problems that that could cause, and the backlash in the form of legislation that protects a woman's right to choose more so than in many states it is now. So, for instance, Texas is a state that is somewhat known for having some of the most restrictive abortion laws, to the extent that they can be restrictive under Roe v. Wade and the cases that came after Roe v. Wade. If there were an overturning of Roe v. Wade, it might be that there's such an outcry within the states that state

0: states like Texas would adopt legislation that is less protective of the unborn than exists right now. So a prudential approach might actually be in the best interest of the unborn. I hate to say it that way because I can't stand the way things are now, but it's often more fraught and difficult than we like to think.
1: Well, it goes back to the principle that has run through our conversation in the last several episodes, and that is often in attempting to address a real problem, even under the Constitution, attempts to solve the problem may exacerbate it or create a new one.
0: Yes, that is true. And as Christians, we, of course, like to think in completely absolute terms when it comes to things like murder and including murder of the unborn. And we're right to do so. But when it comes to what actually happens on the ground, what are we doing in the legislative halls across the country, including in D.C. and including in the various state capitals, sometimes give and take will actually help the situation more. A more gradual approach can help more. And that's actually what I expect to see at the Supreme Court level. I don't think that Justice Kavanaugh is nearly as conservative as the left painted him last fall. So I anticipate a more gradual approach from the Supreme Court that will be less upsetting to civil society.
1: So how did the court's changing view of the contents of rights, in other words, as you said before, not reading rights out of the Constitution, but reading rights into the Constitution, how did that progress? How would you track that for us?
0: Okay, well, we had started with birth control, and as secular morality continued to decay, the court's views of what rights the Constitution protected changed too. So after birth control came abortion, and eventually then came homosexual rights, and eventually then the right for homosexuals to marry. The court saw each of these in its turn as a right previously unrecognized, but now discovered in the new cultural context. The Constitution had to evolve to encompass that right and enforce it against the states, or else the Constitution itself would be seen as no longer fitting the culture. It would no longer be relevant. In this way, the Constitution that had permitted each state to regulate moral behavior in accordance with the will of the people of that particular state had evolved into a weapon against the states in the secularist war on traditional culture.
1: I have to ask at this point, and maybe the answer is obvious, I'm not necessarily seeing it, why not pursue the establishment of these assumed rights through the amendment process? Why bypass the amendment process, even irrespective of a living constitution approach?
0: I think mainly because there was very little prospect of getting the requisite number of states to approve an amendment. So it was really just a matter of how can we succeed in making our views the views of everyone, or at least the way life is lived out everywhere in America. It was pragmatic.
1: We're concluding our series on the U.S. Constitution on this Thursday afternoon with Dr. Russell Dawn, director of the pre-law program at Concordia University, Irvine, California. When we come back, the Equal Rights Amendment was a kind of a last gasp of progressives trying to use the amendment process.
2: The principal concern of bad revisionist history, however, is not the past, but the present. By reading present concerns into the past, bad revisionism shirks the responsibility imposed by the six C's of historical thinking.
1: Dr. Mark Kaltoff, speaking at the Issues Etc. Making the Case Conference.
2: Whenever one encounters what may seem a compelling historical narrative, he or she must ask, is the narrator sensitive to the realities of change over time, of continuity, of context, of causality, of the contingency of human events, and finally of the staggering complexity of the past? If so, then the historical narrative is likely reliable.
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1: 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Welcome back. I'm Todd Wilkin. This is Issues Etc. We're concluding our series on the U.S. Constitution, talking about the idea of a living constitution with Dr. Russell Dawn. He holds a Juris Doctor degree from the University of Colorado and is a contributor to The Federalist. Dr. Dawn, we were talking before the break about why the progressives have not attempted to make the changes to establish the rights that they believe should be established through the regular amendment process in the Constitution. I'm putting me in mind of the Equal Rights Amendment, which was a valiant attempt, but it eventually did not see the light of day. Was it a last gasp of progressives attempting to use the amendment process?
0: With the change in the personnel on the Supreme Court, with Kavanaugh, who I believe is probably more conservative than Kennedy had been, with that change in the Supreme Court, we might actually see more attempts to amend the Constitution, since the Supreme Court is no longer in the pocket of the secularists and is no longer effectively an arm of their movement. Yeah, they'll try whatever means they can. And so that might be, you know, an amendment process.
1: So you caution that we should not forget what was happening in the states while this evolution was taking place.
0: Yes. Well, some states were restricting birth control and then abortion and then marriage, but other states were not. And so states that were culturally like, let's say, New York, were free to embrace and encourage all of these things, while states that were culturally more conservative, like maybe Tennessee or something like that, were free to discourage these things. The people of each state could live according to their own culture, and those who preferred a different culture would vote to change things or else vote with their feet by moving to a state with a better fit. What the Supreme Court did was to tell the more morally conservative states that they had to conform to the morality of the more liberal states. And this was all enabled by the concept of a living constitution. It will be interesting to see what happens to the idea of a living constitution in the future, now with the new makeup of the Supreme Court.
1: Are you saying that it's possible that, at least for a time, secular progressives might abandon the notion or put it on the shelf because they do not see the Supreme Court as an avenue for advancing their agenda?
0: That's possible in some circles. They may see, because now the precedents have been set more by the left than by the right. And so now that there are more, you know, that there's a 5-4 conservative majority on the Supreme Court, they don't want to see some of those precedents overturned. And the idea of a living constitution could be used to overturn some of those precedents. Well, that was our understanding of rights back then, but it's not really our understanding of rights now. So you may see some on the left arguing against a living constitution. That being said, I think ultimately they will seek to either make the Supreme Court irrelevant, there are movements in that direction already, or to take it back into being an arm of the left.
1: It's a very interesting situation you're talking about there, because I would want to assume that the justices sitting on the Supreme Court who have been railing against the living constitution interpretation for decades would not suddenly say, aha, now we can use it to advance our agenda. I think as a matter of principle, they'd say, no, it's a bad idea either way. What are your thoughts there?
0: Yeah, I think that's right. Certainly, you're not going to see Justice Thomas or Justice Alito suddenly embracing the idea of a living constitution. That being said, it still may be a concern on the part of some on the left, because they may not trust, and probably wouldn't trust, those on the right to remain true to their principles.
1: So tell us, why should Christians care about the Constitution and what happens to it?
0: Well, the Constitution is important to us as Christians because good governance is a gift from God. In other words, the Constitution has provided us generally good governance, deeply flawed in many ways, but still good overall, for over 200 years. That goodness has been a gift from God because it has enabled people of any faith or no faith at all to live in relative peace, prosperity, and security from generation to generation. God's blessing in this secular realm, this left-hand realm, has fallen abundantly like rain on the righteous and the unrighteous alike. Our good constitutional governance has also allowed us the freedom to worship God and serve our neighbors as we see fit in accordance with our Christian faith. Thus, good governance has supported God's provision for the faithful, for Christians, in the sacred or right-hand realm. There's, of course, no guarantee that this good governance will continue. As we discussed early in the series, the American founding, including the Constitution, was a creature of a complex blend that included, well, first the Enlightenment idea of natural rights, then the English development of classical thought, Greek and Roman thought, on the idea of higher law, or we could say natural law, that's binding on everyone, including the highest among us. The third piece that was sort of in the mix at the founding was the Christian idea that we're fallen, and therefore we must not trust our impulses, but instead must curb our impulses. And then finally, a generally Christian moral culture. The nation was never officially Christian, but it was culturally Christian. The founders believed that all of these elements, natural rights, natural law, a distrust of human impulses, and a Christian moral culture, were necessary in order to achieve and to sustain ordered liberty. Liberty stands with these elements and falls without them.
1: How does a secularized culture aim at the demolition of precisely those four elements you just mentioned?
0: Well, today, in the realm of natural rights, natural rights focus on individuals, and they're being replaced by identity-based rights that focus on groups. So that's part one. Next, natural law. That's all but eclipsed in the public square by the idea that there's no stable moral nature to humanity, and thus my nature might differ from yours, and therefore we've no right to judge each other's moral values or preferences. Next, the notion of fallenness is completely out of favor. We now believe that we're basically good, which means that our impulses, especially our sexual impulses, are trustworthy, and that it is good that we follow wherever our impulses lead, with consent being the only limiter of that. And then finally, Christian culture retreats, of course, a little bit farther into obscurity every year. So really, we're left with two possibilities now. Either the founders were incorrect that ordered liberty must stand on these four elements, in which case the future of liberty in America is bright. We don't need those four elements, so watching them go away is not a matter of watching our liberty go away. Or the founders were correct, and as the defeat of the four elements becomes ever more thorough, so ordered liberty will eventually be defeated, or perhaps is being defeated as we speak, bit by bit.
1: I have a couple follow-up questions for you. The first one has to do with those four pillars that you were describing there, and how you use them to essentially show the direction of progressive secularism. Dr. Don, that is a book right there. That is an outline for a book. I don't know if it's original with you, but I'd get working on it.
0: Okay.
1: If I were you, because you have, in one paragraph, you have shown how secular progressivism strikes at the very foundation of principles that the founders not only would have taken for granted, but would have clearly articulated themselves.
0: Well, I have a sabbatical next fall. Perhaps that's the direction I'll take it.
1: So the other thing is you had just tossed in there something that I found interesting, that secular progressivism says we can trust our impulses, that our fallenness is either not real or not a problem, and that we could go wherever our impulses take us, consent being the only limiter. But isn't consent itself, isn't that notion grounded in both natural rights and natural law that progressivism also seeks to overturn?
0: Yeah, absolutely it is. This is part of the inconsistency within progressivism. And it's remarkable to me, this idea that we're basically good, at least how it's manifested in the modern era, goes back to early Enlightenment thought, especially on the French side. And it has gained steam over the generations. And it's remarkable to me because not only can any person of any self-awareness see that they themselves are not basically good, that their impulses can't be trusted, but study history even a little bit, and especially if you study it a lot, it's just obvious that impulses cannot be trusted, that humanity, the idea of the fall is so abundantly proven in history that, like I say, I just can't believe that people fool themselves into that notion. And then as they are trying to apply that notion to their political worldview, it's always inconsistent because they're always carving out little exceptions without acknowledging that those are exceptions. And this consent being the only limiter is an example of this. So what you'll hear about is toxic masculinity. What we really need to do, the reason men are predatory is that their masculinity is toxic. It's been taken to extremes that are not natural and not healthy. And so we just need to re-educate men and get them to give up these toxic notions of masculinity. Once we've done that, then they can live naturally and in a non-predatory manner. Really, the obvious thing is that men and women are fallen and that no amount of re-education is going to change that fact.
1: Dr. Russell Dawn is our guest, Associate Professor of History and Political Thought and Director of the Pre-Law Program at Concordia University, Irvine, California. We're concluding our series on the U.S. Constitution, talking about a living constitution. We'll discuss intersectionality after this. "'Twas the night before Jesus, when all through the earth every creature was stirring for a new baby's birth. 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The night before Jesus would make a great Christmas gift for children, grandchildren, and godchildren ages 3 through 5. 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Book of the Month for December, The Night Before Jesus.
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0: We're talking about the idea of a living constitution in the conclusion of our series on the U.S. Constitution with Dr. Russell Dawn. He's Associate Professor of History and Political Thought and Director of the Pre-Law Program at Concordia University, Irvine, California. He holds a Juris Doctor degree from the University of Colorado and is a contributor to The Federalist. If you've benefited from our series on the U.S. Constitution with Dr. Dawn, please make a year-end tax-deductible contribution to support the worldwide outreach of Issues Etc. 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With 2 weeks left in 2018, we're $35,000 short of projected expenses. Thanks for listening and thanks for thinking of Issues Etc. when you consider your year-end giving. Dr. Dawn, let's talk a little bit about what has become the word of the day, really, for secular progressivism, and that's intersectionality, the idea that everyone occupies various identities based upon race, gender, and all those other things, and that everyone is simultaneously, in kind of a big Venn diagram, simultaneously both oppressed and oppressor. Would that idea have ever occurred to the framers of the Constitution?
1: Right. I seriously doubt that it would have. Partly because, for the most part, they lived in a racially homogeneous society. Africans were largely confined to slavery. Native Americans were not well integrated into society. So they weren't really thinking in very racial terms the way we do now in such a mixed society. So really, when we talk about people of that era as racists, it's a little bit anachronistic because they just didn't deal with race on a daily basis the way we do now. But beyond that, they knew what oppression was. They had lived under oppression, and they studied history well, and so understood a history of oppression. And so they just, I think in America, we've become this idea of a victim culture. We really embrace victimhood. And I think that's partly because for many of us, the kind of suffering and the kind of oppression that occurs around the world and throughout most of history just isn't part of our daily experience. And so we embrace sort of a victim culture. And that would have been absolutely foreign to, and was foreign to, the founders in an era where it was much more the idea that we overcome the things, the problems that are in front of us.
0: You introduced the choice, really, a few moments ago between the two possibilities, that either the founders were incorrect and that ordered liberty does not need the four elements that you mentioned there of natural rights and natural law and the suspicion of human impulses and the general kind of Christian ethos that underlies our society, or that they were right, and we're going to watch those things diminish ever more so. Is it possible, Dr. Dawn, that progressive secularism is not aimed at ordered liberty at all, but a different kind of liberty?
1: I would say not a different kind of liberty, but really a different kind of order. I don't think that secular progressivism really aims very much at liberty at all. There's a saying to the effect of, you know, liberals don't care what you do as long as it's mandatory, something to that effect. So I'm not positive that the hard left in this country is really after liberty. I think they're much more after equality of outcomes, so that no one feels oppressed in their own mind, whether they're actually oppressed or not. We want no one even feeling oppressed. We want no one even feeling marginalized. All outcomes have to be equal. In order for that to happen, there's going to be a loss of liberty because, frankly, in earthly terms, we aren't very equal. There are people who are more ambitious, more talented, and more connected, and people who are less of all of these things. So I think that secular progressivism is really aimed at equality of outcome rather than genuine liberty. And to be clear about my statements earlier about the suffering, I don't mean any of this to diminish the real suffering that does happen within America. But just in terms of a broad experience, you know, what is the mainstream? Well, the mainstream is considerably less suffering and less oppression than has been experienced in earlier generations. I applaud the notion that we should work against suffering, work against oppression in governmental form, but also in just civil societal form, that people should try to diminish other people's suffering and diminish their role in other people's suffering. Absolutely. But when we exalt equality of outcome to such a level, we can really only achieve that kind of equality by a leveling downward. Schultzenitzen talks about socialism as a leveling down unto death, or something to that effect. And really, that's the problem with the secular progressivism, is ultimately we have to be leveled downward in order for us all to be level.
0: One of the biggest concerns that arises in my mind, for as we've talked about these things and the striking away at the foundations of a constitutional idea of ordered liberty by secular progressivism, is religious liberty. What do you make of prominent political figures using the term freedom of worship instead of the free exercise of religion, the constitutional language?
1: Yes, I think there are two possibilities there. Some prominent figures say it because they've heard it. I don't know exactly how far back it goes, but I do know that it's a term that Franklin Roosevelt used back in the 1940s, I think, in one of his, I think, a State of the Union address or something. I can't remember exactly. But so he talked about freedom of worship. So some people are just repeating it because they've heard it and they think that it's that the term has no special meaning. But others are using it with a special meaning, with a diminished meaning. And the idea is that freedom of religion really is only freedom of worship. And any other religious aspect that needs to be protected is protected by the speech clause in the First Amendment, so freedom of speech. So really, only worship becomes protected, rather than the idea of living out our faith in the public square on a day-to-day basis. So taking it to the Masterpiece Cake Shop case. Well, sure, he has freedom of worship, but he doesn't have freedom to live out his religion in his worldly vocation that brings him an income. There, he has to conform so that nobody's sensibilities are hurt and everybody can go about being equally unoffended.
0: A frequent guest on our program for many decades is Dr. John Warwick Montgomery. And as far as I can tell, he has coined this idea of America and other societies, but in particular America, living on he calls it the borrowed capital of Christianity.
1: Yes.
0: And it sounds like that's exactly what you are describing, that we are seeing kind of the end game of what it looks like for a nation to live thusly.
1: Yes, I think that's a great insight on his part. He's not the only one to talk about it. I know, again, Alexander Schultzenitzen talked about this in a famous speech he gave in 1978 to the Harvard graduating class. He talks about how really the humanism that was inherent in the American founding was tempered, if you will, by also a Christian understanding. And that Christian understanding is what led to, for instance, the division of powers, the separation of powers in the Constitution, this understanding that we cannot trust our impulses, and also that we could have this kind of freedom because we lived in a largely Christian culture. As that culture decays and as the notions of the imago Dei, that we're made in the image of God, and that is why we treat one another well, why we die to ourselves for the sake of someone else, is because they are also made in God's image. When that idea goes away, there's really nothing left. And so right now, we really aren't seeing any sort of broad base of support for violence against Christians, for instance, or violence against conservatives. There are little bits here and there, but there's no broad base of support for that. But that's for now. We still have that borrowed capital of Christianity. And as that goes away more and more, who knows what we'll see in terms of support for violence.
0: Very briefly, does that say something to Christians that it's up to us to maintain that capital?
1: Absolutely. I spend a lot of time, I spend the majority of my work time on matters of the left-hand kingdom, matters of the Constitution and liberty and that sort of thing. But as Christians, and myself as a Christian, everyone who is a Christian, we need to be working on the culture. And that happens face-to-face, relationship by relationship. So our own children, but also making sure that the people next to us in the pew are actually Christian, you know, talking with them. I don't mean we need to like hound our neighbor, you know, in the pew. Did you really listen to that sermon? But, you know, there are enough people sitting in the pews who are just there because that's what they do on a Sunday morning that they could bear to hear. It would be good for them to hear law and gospel outside of church as well as in church. Our neighbors at work, people need to hear the gospel of Jesus Christ, which transforms lives for eternity and in this life. And so we need to be sharing the gospel and having kids and raising them in the gospel. The future is not determined. I sometimes talk to my students about the early Roman Empire and the growth of Christianity there. Well, a lot of the growth of Christianity happened in this transformation of the culture, sort of demographically, finding babies who had been abandoned to die, as was a common practice among pagans in Rome, and adopting them into Christian families. That's one fewer pagan and one more Christian. And that is part of how Christianity grew in the Roman Empire. We can transform the culture generation by generation. We have to see it as an intergenerational struggle and one that matters in our most personal lives, how we have a family, how many we have in our family, and how we raise our kids, but also in our public lives with those around us.
0: Dr. Russell Dawn is Associate Professor of History and Political Thought and Director of the Pre-Law Program at Concordia University, Irvine, California. He holds a Juris Doctor degree from the University of Colorado and is a contributor to The Federalist. Dr. Dawn, you've been very generous with your time in this series. Thank you very much.
1: You're very welcome, Todd. It's been my pleasure.
0: Having trouble deciding what to get the Lutheran in your life? Why not give them a gift certificate from Concordia Publishing House? You can learn more at cph.org, cph.org. 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
9: You ever heard the expression, someone's so heavenly minded they have no earthly good? 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
0: Talk about a turning point in history, not only Christian history, but world history. I think any historian worth his or her salt would admit that the conversion of Emperor Constantine is one of those big turning points, one of those pivotal moments in world history where things decisively change direction, especially for the Roman Empire. Some would attribute this to, or at least lay part of this at the doorstep of the Rome's eventual demise. Has it been good for Christianity that in, 312 A.D., Christianity is legalized by Emperor Constantine? We're going to talk about Constantine and his mother Helena, remembered by the church tomorrow, but we're going to talk about them today on this Thursday afternoon, May the 20th, here in the first half hour of Issues Etc. I'm Todd Wilkin. Thanks for tuning us in. We'll spend the first half hour talking with Pastor Heath Curtis about Emperor Constantine and Helena, and then we'll wrap up today's show with some audio open lines. There was a nun, part of an administration at a hospital, a Roman Catholic hospital, who did something that Roman Catholic hospitals almost never, if ever, do. She permitted an abortion to be performed, she said, to save the life of the mother. And she was excommunicated. We're going to play the story for you here in about 25 minutes from National Public Radio, and then I want your answer to the question, should this nun have been excommunicated? 1-877-623-6943, audio open lines in 25 minutes. 1-877-623-6943. Email us here in the studio, talkback at issuesetc.org, Twitter us at issuesetc, or go to our Facebook fan page, leave your answer to that question there as well, facebook.com/issuesetc. Pastor Heath Curtis is pastor of Trinity Lutheran Church in Warden, Illinois, and Zion Lutheran Church in Carpenter, Illinois. Heath, welcome back.
5: Always good to be here, Todd.
0: The story that is often told is that Constantine is a pagan emperor, as all Roman emperors were up to this point, and he was on the eve of a very decisive battle that he would fight. He had a vision or a dream. He saw a sign in the sky, a cross or a Cairo, it's hard to tell, and he was told, by this sign, conquer. And he converted and then legalized Christianity, and things have been going on along swimmingly for Christianity ever since. How much of this is true?
5: Yeah, the life and career of Constantine are shaded in that kind of hagiography, that kind of building up of Constantine into a figure that he never really was. You know, the last time we spoke, we talked about Cyril of Alexandria, and we talked about how he wasn't the nicest guy in the world, and he's titled saint not because of his piety. You could almost say that Constantine is not called saint because of his Christianity, because that's actually rather questionable that even existed. But you're referring to the Battle of the Milvian Bridge. This is a turning point in Christianity and in secular history. The Roman Empire has been decaying, really, since the time of Hadrian and the other Antonine emperors, and so that for about, it's in a 200-year period of decline, rampant inflation, society's breaking down, and a real champion of organization, a man rises to the front who takes the government of Rome, which, remember, stretched all the way from the pillars of Heracles out in Spain all the way over to Iraq, and tried to reform the empire and get it back on a solid footing. And this man is no friend to Christianity. Diocletian is his name. He is the first emperor who in a long time issued empire-wide edict of persecution against Christians. But he attempts to reform Roman government and make it more orderly and centralized and yet also decentralized. He wants a central authority, but he wants there to be blocks of authority so that the Roman government can actually work. And it's a long story how all this divides, but basically his plan is first cut the empire in half. The western part of Rome speaks Latin, the eastern part speaks Greek. Cut those in half, and have two guys, if you will, a president and a vice president, or an emperor and a vice emperor in each half of the empire. This is his plan. It's out of this political situation that Constantine arises. And he's one of these four guys who then, after the death of Diocletian, start battling between themselves to get it back down to just one guy. And this Battle of the Milvian Bridge is between Constantine and Maxentius, these two guys battling to see who is going to be the one guy who's going to come out on top and bring Rome back into a monarchy. And before the battle, so the story goes, Constantine has a vision. He sees Christ, or perhaps just sees the cross in the sky, and the famous words, "In hoc signi vinces," in this sign you will conquer. And he paints crosses or chiros on the shields of his soldiers, and they go forth and they win. That's the 28th of October in 312. Within a year, he rescinds the Edict of Diocletian, the Edict of Persecution against the church. He rescinds that and does something that another emperor who had also tried to take it easy on Christianity didn't do. Constantine also restores property to the church and recognizes the church's ongoing ability to own property. And so he's immediately glommed onto by the leaders in the church as a great earthly savior. They want to claim this guy as their own. Because think about what the church has just been through. They've been through about a decade of the greatest persecution that the church has yet seen, empire-wide, in the midst of economic and social upheaval. On top of that, their religion is outlawed. And then right after that guy dies, there's a couple battles, the politics are sorted out, and this new guy, Constantine, comes in, and all of a sudden he's a patron to the church. He legalizes Christianity. He restores property to the church. He opens up the coffers of the empire and starts building basilicas and so forth, and he's seen as a great earthly savior. But the truth is much more complicated. Because not only does, well, for example, after he wins that Battle of the Milvian Bridge, he builds an Arc of Triumph, a great monument to his battle. There's not one piece of Christian symbolism in that Arc. You know, we've got the story of him seeing the vision of the cross, but the hard piece of architectural fact that we have and we can look at has pictures of all the standard Roman gods and sacrifices to them and so forth. And Constantine's whole career is one of straddling the old pagan religion of Rome and the new Christian religion and trying to have it both ways.
8: Okay. Does he go further than to decriminalize Christianity in the Roman Empire? Does he make it the official religion of the empire? It sounds like he doesn't.
5: He does not. It's his grandson, is that Theodorus or something like Theodorus. His grandson is the one who actually makes it the official religion of Rome in the late 4th century. Constantine lives in the first third of the 4th century. He dies in 337, comes to power in 312. And so, no, he doesn't make the official religion. You could say he makes it a favored religion. But really, his plan seemed to be to forge unity in the empire between Christians and pagans, because Christianity had grown quite a bit in spite of all these persecutions. It had become a major religion, perhaps even the majority religion, in many of the great urban centers, especially in the Eastern Empire, the rich half of the empire. And he sought a kind of middle way. For example, literally flipping a coin. On some of Constantine's coins, on the one side will be a symbol of Christ, and on the other side will be a symbol of the unconquered sun, S-O-N, and excuse me, S-U-N. And this is kind of his idea to not to meld Christianity and paganism, but to make Christianity and paganism view each other in a favorable light and get along with one another. Go ahead.
8: We'll pick it up on the other side of the break.
5: Sounds good.
8: Very right. Interesting stuff on Emperor Constantine, and we have yet to discuss his mother, Helena, who in many ways could be called the patron saint of museum curators. She, at least according to the legend, made sure that very important Christian sites in the Holy Land were found, uncovered there in the 4th century. We'll be talking more about Constantine and his mother, Helena, with Pastor Heath Curtis on the other side of the break. It's Thursday afternoon, May the 20th. I'm Todd Wilkin. Stay tuned.

0: In a world awash with all sorts of information, opinions, and ideas, there is still a place where God's Word is the central and only focus. Messiah Lutheran Church, 801 North Madison, Lebanon, Illinois. 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There you will find His words of law and gospel, and of course, our Lord's Holy Supper. 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
10: 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The church remembers them both tomorrow. Pastor Heath Curtis is our guest, Thursday afternoon, May the 20th. 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I want your answer to that question in about 10 minutes here during Audio Open Lines. We've talked about this before, Heath, but I'd like you to, you know, in a nutshell, kind of give us your historical take on the pivotal moment here. In the long run, many good things came out of the legalization of Christianity, but there has been at least one big downside. What do you think it is?
11: It is this confluence, this sharing of earthly and spiritual power between church and state. And that rings all the way through the rest of Christian history down to today, really. You can still see it in, hey, how about, speaking of coins, how about the United States Congress in the 1950s adding, "In God we trust" to our coins? That's just exactly what Constantine did. He did it with two sides of a coin. On the one side, you can have Christ and flip it over, and you've got the pagan sun god. On our coins, you know, we leave it even more ambiguous. In God we trust, and you get to pick the God. And so everybody's happy, and the society, the government, gets this kind of, shares the aura shining from religion and shares in all the love that people have for their religion. It that all begins with Constantine. And yet from the beginning, it's all ambiguous and fraught with danger. We think of Constantine as this great builder of churches. He's also a great builder of pagan temples. We think of Constantine as this tolerator of Christianity, but he's also a tolerator of paganism. We think of Constantine calling the First Council of Nicaea, but why are we happy that he is the emperor called that? The bishops of the church, the teachers in the church, the pastors of the church, were doing a fine job of taking care of Arius. What Constantine did is what governments always do, seized on a crisis so that he could seize more power. So, yeah, he calls the Council of Nicaea, and he doesn't care which way it goes. He just wants there to be peace in the church and men in control of the church that he controls. So, for example, not only does he call the Council of Nicaea, which, praise be to God, manages to turn out well and proclaims the truth of Scripture, but then he also kicks Athanasius, the great defender of Christian orthodoxy, kicks him out of his bishopric and sends him into exile in Germany, won't let him go back to Egypt and teach the church, because Athanasius was too much of a boat rocker. He was too vociferously against these bishops that Constantine left in power, who were in no way Christian. And but perhaps worst of all, what Constantine starts is the church's love affair with looking up to and therefore whitewashing the careers of politicians who will benefit the church. Because make no mistake, that's what Constantine is at his core. He's a politician. He rose up through the ranks of the tetrarchy that this time period during which the Roman Empire was kind of divided between four men. He gathered an army around him and eventually went to war and was the last man standing. Then he used the church and the divide between the true Christians and Arians who denied the person of Christ. He used that conflict to garner more power to himself. And the whole time, he's not even baptized. He's not a Christian. Now, he had Christian leanings. Maybe we can say he believed in Christ. Maybe he held off on baptism because at this time in the church, very sadly, there was a great misunderstanding about the baptism of adults, and many people put off baptism for many years, even though they were attached to the church. And then when he finally is baptized, on his deathbed, he's baptized by an Arian bishop, Eusebius of Nicomedia. And so that's Constantine. That's the downside. We're still struggling with it. We almost kind of came out of it in the Reformation. Luther said all the right things about the separation of church and state, but then yet himself fell victim to it because he just couldn't see any other way of making the Reformation go forward. And we're still struggling with many of these issues today. But we should say a word about his mom.
10: Let's do that.
11: Yeah. His mom appears to be not a politician, but a politician's wife. She was very dedicated to her faith and had a very pious Christianity and was very interested in the historicity of Christianity. You know, it's easy to look at all the legends of all the things Helena found, you know, the true cross, the sepulcher. You know, she goes around the empire in the 320s and basically finds, you know, all these sites from the life of Christ. Now, these have been buried under 300 years of occupation.

0: in the right place. Set all that to the side for a moment, but it's so moving that Helena remembered that this is not a faraway faith. This is not like paganism that's built on stories that only have, you know, kind of a loose connection to, you know, what happened long, long ago in a galaxy far, far away. Christianity is a rooted religion in history. These things really happened in real time, in real places. And Helena took that to be true, believed what the scripture said, and set out to find them. Constantine, by giving her the official title Augusta, which means kind of first lady, if you will, that opened up the treasury of the state to her, and she was able to do these amazing building projects with the tax dollars of the Roman government. And so still today, when you see on the news or you about services at the at the Church of the Sepulchre, or you make a trip to the Holy Land and visit these places, you have Constantine's mom to thank.
1: And is it fair to say that we could conclude some influence of mother upon son here? Maybe not to the best ends, but a devout Christian woman with a son who's more concerned about his political fortunes than, but at least makes a good show of it. Is that a way of kind of summarizing this?
0: Yeah, absolutely. I mean, there's no doubt that Constantine learned his Christianity from his mom. There's a great amount of doubt about how much he personally took to heart and how much of it was merely for political convenience. But let's be fair. The real bad guy in this story, frankly, are the bishops or the pastors of the church, because they were so thrilled and so drunk with the thought of finally having the huge apparatus of the Roman government at their disposal. It is they who bear the ultimate responsibility, again, still down today, for every encroachment that the state makes on the church.
1: So what would you say is the best lesson to learn in that respect for the church today about seeking or even being beholden to the world's approval?
0: The scriptures say it best, put not your trust in princes, they are but men. And I've also heard a rather clever rhyme scheme for that. If you accept the king's shekels, you get the king's shackles.
1: Do you think that the church today in America, you mentioned American coinage and our currency, do you think that it is in many ways as compromised as the bishops of Constantine's day?
0: You know, in a lot of ways I do. I was talking on a different radio station about the National Day of Prayer and how that kind of makes me uncomfortable. Sometime go, you know, if you're listening to this show, hop on the internet and go read one of the presidential proclamations about Thanksgiving or the National Day of Prayer, and then go read one of the presidential proclamations about Hanukkah and Kwanzaa and Ramadan and Eid, and remember that when the president turns on the national Christmas tree, he also turns on the national menorah, and all of a sudden, Constantine doesn't look like this dead figure of history. He's living and breathing on Pennsylvania Avenue.
1: Pastor Heath Curtis is pastor of Trinity Lutheran Church in Warden, Illinois, and Zion Lutheran Church in Carpenter, Illinois. It's always a pleasure, Heath. Thank you very much.
0: Good to be with you as always.
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1: Welcome back to Issues Etc. I'm Todd Wilkin. It's Tuesday afternoon, the 10th of March. From one weighty subject, the collapse of the American judicial system, even as it grows stronger in and of itself, to the collapse of American evangelicalism, there's an article written by our guest in the Christian Science Monitor titled The Coming Evangelical.

0: Labs will be talking about it for about the next 20 minutes of the program. Then Dr. Gilbert Mailander will join us for hour two to kick off that hour. We'll be talking about President Obama's announcement yesterday to allow federal funding for embryonic stem cell research. Our call-in number for the next hour and a half, 1-877-623-6943. And our in-studio email address, talkback@issuesetc.org. Michael Spencer is a writer and communicator in Kentucky, author of the blog InternetMonk.com, been reading it a long time, and he's written an article, The Coming Evangelical Collapse in the Christian Science Monitor. Michael, welcome to Issues Etc.
1: Hello, Todd. Thank you for having me.
0: Michael, don't you read the papers? I mean, we just had a survey come out yesterday that said that the people who call themselves non-denominational Christians went from 0.1% in 1990 to 0.35% of the population now. And this is where many people believe the future of evangelicalism actually resides. And you say evangelicalism has an imminent collapse facing it. How can you say that?
1: Well, first of all, let's make sure we're clear on what I'm saying. All day long, people have been telling me I'm predicting the total demise of evangelicalism, and I'm not. I am saying that within 10 to 25, we're going to see a rapid decrease, and I expect that my grandchildren will be looking at about half of the evangelicalism there is today. The phenomena you're talking about is basically, I think, the result of mega church dominance in the evangelical world, and the number of mega churches has grown astronomically, and what you have is a lot of people who have moved from no church affiliation to attending, and we got to be careful what we say about most megas because most of them don't have a membership model, to attending or identifying with a mega church. So their numbers and the numbers of people who say, okay, well, I was not going to church as after college or after my divorce or whatever, now I'm going to such and such megachurch, those numbers are way up because the megachurch is sort of in full bloom now. But megachurches are a house of cards, and I think there will be many of them that will be the first big signs of this collapse. There'll be many left, but megachurches really are, I think, the primary example of at least many of them are the primary example of what's wrong with evangelicalism, why it's so thin, why it's so insubstantial, why it's so unsatisfying. So those numbers are up, but you can also go to areas where there are dominant megachurches and say how many people are in church now as opposed to 20 years back, and even though you have megachurches, you have fewer people in church as a percentage of the population or even total. So I think there's a bit of an illusion there.
0: Yeah, I think that's true, actually. For America, after 30-some-odd years of church growth, a guest on the program did some research, actually wrote a book called Stealing Sheep, where he says the church itself, as a percentage of the population or as a raw number, has not grown under the church growth movement. We've just moved people from smaller churches to bigger churches. You say that evangelicals have made a big mistake in identifying themselves, in identifying their movement with a culture war and with political conservatism. Why was that a mistake?
1: Well, I think that over-identification, the church as a movement over-identifying with the culture war has been a tremendous drain on evangelicalism's needed focus on the gospel. Anyone who is familiar with evangelicals in the last 10 to 15 years knows that an evangelical these days is far more likely to identify himself by his stance on social and political issues rather than by anything approaching the Apostles' Creed or confessional Christianity. And that's a real concern. And no matter what that does on the political level, it has drained evangelicalism of its vital doctrinal core. And I'm 52. I've worked with students since I was 18, and I can easily see this. My students have far deeper feelings about culture war issues than they have about theological issues. On theological issues, it's moral therapeutic deism. On cultural issues, they are standing by those culture war issues. Many of them are. Now, we are seeing a lot of shifting of young adult evangelicals looking at this investment in the culture war and questioning it. And I think we're going to see more and more of that. I think really the whole political heyday of evangelicalism is, if not gone, it's certainly going to eclipse for the next few years.
0: So if you talk to young people, you'll find them, they know what they believe and why they believe it on social moral issues and political issues. Those are non-negotiables for them. But as far as their theology, is it negotiable?
1: They know that in the Bible somewhere are the reasons that they are pro-life and anti-gay marriage, but they don't have the Christian worldview framework. Very, very few do. And this is because evangelicalism has done a much better job of passing on its culture war concerns than, again, its doctrinal core. And this is why so many people, thousands of them at my blog over the 8 years I've been blogging, have come to the conclusion that evangelicalism is simply insubstantial, and they go looking for something that has both the core values and the core theology, and many of them wind up heading towards Rome or orthodoxy.
0: You say that evangelicalism has failed to pass on the faith once for all delivered to the saints. Why has it failed to do that? That seems to kind of be, what, job number one, if you want to... even if it's, you just view it as a movement to survive.
1: Well, of course, you could call Michael Horton and get a far better answer than from me on that. Michael's been writing about that for a long time. Even then, someone outside the evangelical community, like Christine Wicker in her book Fall of the Evangelical Nation, says this has been our great failure. I think there are several reasons. Certainly one of the most prevailing is the interest in church growth being the primary value, and then this buys into pragmatism and innovation at all costs, and we wind up making people who are only marginally connected to our faith and are never discipled, and then the church continues to move its entire agenda towards growth, so there is less and less going on to disciple the people who actually are there. And if you do that over a period of 15-20 years, you are taking out a huge chunk of the heart of your movement's future, and that I think is what we are watching.
0: What do you make of leaders of confessional Reformation church bodies like the Lutheran Church Missouri Synod, who are doing their best to ape pop American Christianity?
1: Well, I'm no expert on the LCMS. I know a little more about the Reformed world, the Baptist world. I think that this was the crossroads moment for confessional churches of all types. And I mean, I think anyone who sits where I sit in evangelicalism and asks what is needed right now for millions of evangelicals, and it is a strong, missional, outreaching, confessional church tradition, not one that's hiding or trying to copy someone else, but is staying true to its core, true to its confession, but is reaching out towards evangelicals and towards those same people that are going into the megachurches because their doors are so wide open. If we could find a way to continue being who we are as confessional Christians, but to be as welcoming and as outreaching as those who have decided to jettison that doctrinal core, I think we could see something happen. It's a very sad moment, really. It's a very sad moment to see this crossroads come, and there's just no place for so many to go.
0: We talk about issues, et cetera, as Radio for Recovering Evangelicals, and we hear from them. All the time.
1: Right.
0: How does the church reach out to the refugees and the recovering evangelicals?
1: Well, I think it is a long-term commitment. I think you guys know that. You have to come to terms with the channels of communication and presentation that are out there. I think you have to have some flagship churches that know how to use media. I was listening to Mark Driscoll at Mars Hill the other day say that he realized that his church's success in reaching so many unchurched in Seattle was congruent with the rise of the Internet and the use of the Internet in ministry. I think we have to invest ourselves over time in those things that do present who we are, but then we have to deal with those issues about, do we really want to let go of some of our security and risk what has to be risked in order to bring new people in, assimilate them, disciple them. And so many traditional churches with strong confessional backgrounds aren't willing to do that. They don't want that risk. And, of course, evangelicals are willing to negotiate anything. They'll turn a baptism into a backyard barbecue on a moment's notice if it'll get someone there. So that's their strong point. So it's never any surprise to me that these folks who are more than ready to deconstruct and re-innovate everything pull in so many people, because you have other traditions that just simply won't even look at the most basic issues of communication, presentation, or even ask the question, how are we perceived by others?
0: Well, let's take a break, and when we come back, pick up right there with Michael Spencer. He's written an article for the Christian Science Monitor, The Coming Evangelical Collapse.

0: 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Robert Peterson, Sandra Franz, Gene Schrader, Laura Solomon, Doris Underhill, Joshua Claiborne, Jacqueline Schrader, Joel Bozant, Susan Tice, and David Hobson. 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

0: Welcome back to Issues Etc. I'm Todd Wilkin. It's Tuesday afternoon, March the 10th. Michael Spencer is our guest, writer and communicator in Kentucky, author of the blog InternetMonk.com, and he's written an article for the Christian Science Monitor titled The Coming Evangelical Collapse. 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Or email us, talkback@issuesetc.org. In connection with something you were saying before the break, you say that denominationalism is also probably facing something of a similar kind of collapse along with evangelicalism. Explain that.
1: Well, I think that not necessarily the doctrinal distinctiveness of our traditions, though I think that maintaining that in the current atmosphere, which is very, very, very generic, I think that is a tough job. But I think that from the standpoint of people asking questions of, you know, why are we supporting huge numbers of denominational employees and facilities, and what is this all about, I think it's an age of networking with like-minded people. But maintaining that denominational structure that so many of us grew up with, I grew up with as a Southern Baptist, and that certainly others did. And I work at one level of that. I think that there's some real concerns there that is part of the collapse that really is going to fall and fall hard.
0: The final reason you give, and then I want to give you a chance to explain what you think it's going to look like post-evangelicalism or kind of in the next stage of this thing. You say the final reason is the money is simply going to dry up.
1: Well, this is part of what I call the generational horizon problem, which is that evangelicalism has has lived off this greatest generation, the people who tithe without questioning. The older generation who gives loyally to their causes. And when that generational horizon hits and we are faced with baby boomers, and you can only imagine what they're thinking right now as we go through this financial crunch, and a much more skeptical, pragmatic Generation Y and so on, who are only going to support what they see really involves them and gives them some benefit, I think the money is going to drive. I think there's been enormous coasting on the generosity of the greatest generation, and a lot of denominational ministries, a lot of ministries in general, that are not doing the hard work to sell themselves as good stewardship to younger givers are going to crash.
0: What can we expect evangelicalism to look like, 25 years from now?
1: Well, the Christian Science Monitor article was a distillation of three longer articles that are at InternetMonk.com right now. And the three longer articles, I have a lot of detail on that, especially in the third one. And I'm certainly no prophet, but here are some of the things I think we are going to see. What will remain in evangelicalism will continue to be dominated by megachurches for, I think, another chapter. Because there is a great diversity among megachurches in terms of what they are doing, how devoted they are to the gospel, how much church planting they are doing, how much compromise with the culture. There's big differences, and that's going to somewhat sort out. I think we're going to see Pentecostal Christianity have an ascendancy because they have a lot of energy. They have a lot of cross-cultural savvy. They have a lot of the kind of spirituality that appeals to America right now. They are tied into the world Christian movement, and we are a nation of increasing immigrants. They have big problems, doctrinally, biblical authority, prosperity gospel. That's probably going to get them in their next chapter. But 25 years from now, I think they will be the majority report in a very diverse evangelicalism. And then I think the confessional churches, the ones that have worked hard for reformation and theological renewal, I think they're going to be doing well. They're not going to be doing what they would hope and pray for. I think they're going to continue to be small, but I think they're going to be vital, And my word to them is start new churches. My prayer is that the evangelicalism of the future is full of new congregations. I don't want to make anybody angry because I love older people, and I almost am one. But our future is in new churches, and we have spent a lot of time trying to revitalize what didn't want to be revitalized. And I think church planters and church planning is much more what we need to be thinking about for our future.
0: Okay, so it sounds like it's going to be kind of a big castle on the hill with little villages below. You're going to have Joel Osteen hitting 70,000
1: right.
0: a week. As he grows gray, so will his audience, and that'll be A-okay as long as his message remains as vacuous as ever. As long as he steers clear of his word faith roots, he gets bigger. And then the other vital center, I don't know if that would be called a vital center there, because there's so little gospel, but the vital center of the church sounds like it's going to be congregations that may be less than 25 years old, but in fact, a theology that is as ancient as the scriptures themselves.
1: I think that this is an era of church planting. If we knew, as Chuck Colson said, I don't know, 20, 30 years ago, we were facing a new dark age, what would we do? Well, I mean, there are some things you do in terms of retreating. But the thing that we as Reformation Christians need to do is to admit our weakness as church planters and to address that and to send people into our culture to plant our future churches, making the changes we know need to be made based on the experience we are having now. I'm a very optimistic person about the future of Christianity. But evangelicalism as a post-Billy Graham phenomena, I think we are going to see that collapse happen. But what I hope is going to be birthed out of that will be something very diverse with lots of new churches. One thing I want to add into that picture is I think a lot of evangelicals are going to go to Rome and go to the Eastern Orthodox route. My phone and my email has rung up all day with Catholics saying, Mr. Spencer, would you become a Catholic? And this has been going on as long as I've been doing Internet Muck. Rarely has a Lutheran ever said that to me. Rarely has a Presbyterian ever said that to me. But Catholics are relentless wanting evangelicals to move over. And the reason for that is so many have, and that they are saying this is a directly address the problems we had with evangelicalism. And that, I think, is going to be a fact of the future.
0: With only about a minute here, Pope Benedict, one of the first things he said after being elevated was that the Roman Catholic Church will probably need to decrease in size and increase in its faithfulness. I think he was absolutely right. If so, how come we don't see any church leaders in the Protestant Church making statements like this?
1: Well, because church growth is the idol we have set up and said you can do no wrong if you're worshiping that idol. And I put up a piece on InternetMuck.com a few days ago about an evangelistic meeting a fellow was at, and the evangelist had people texting in their decisions for Christ. That sort of innovative use of technology is all about numbers at all cost. That's our problem.
0: Michael Spencer is a writer and communicator in Kentucky, author of the blog InternetMonk.com. I suggest you read it. He's also written an article for the Christian Science Monitor titled The Coming Evangelical Collapse. You can check out the article under the on-demand page of our website, issuesetc.org. Michael, thank you very much for being our guest.
1: Thank you very much, Todd.
0: You know, I think when Pope Benedict uttered those words, I thought to myself, now there is brave church leadership. A man who is willing to tell his church, and he speaks for 1.5 billion Christians in the world, and he speaks to them too. Benedict says, well, in the 21st century, the Roman church will likely get smaller if it is to remain faithful. Which are we called to do? Get bigger or remain faithful? If you read the words of Christ, the one who began this enterprise called the church and sustains this enterprise called the church, he calls always and only for faithfulness. He says it is of primary importance for stewards that they be found faithful. He says nothing about success. He says nothing about expediency. He says nothing about being effective or efficient. He says nothing about getting bigger. He says faithfulness. What are the words that will greet each and every Christian, pastor, lay person, lifelong Christian, deathbed convert, on their entrance into eternal life? Good and faithful servant. Now, sometimes in the history of the church, faithfulness, job one in the church, has meant numerical growth. And over time, I think you could say that it always has meant numerical growth on the long term, kind of like the stock market. But at times, faithfulness to Christ and His Word has meant that the church gets smaller or stays the same. What does Christ call for? Trust me, believe me, proclaim my death, my resurrection, my blood shed for sinners. Remain faithful unto death. That's what He calls for. That's His call to the church now and in the future. When we come back, hour two of Issues, Etc.
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0: We have a vague idea about what this ancient and almost ubiquitous custom surrounding marriage, the dowry, was. Now, in 21st century America, it seems like something firmly set in the past, never to return. Certainly no modern version of it exists in postmodern America. But is that true? The wealth or the property that a bride brought to her husband on the occasion of marriage has served a function in complex societies all over the world for most of human history. Do we have them today? Welcome back to Issues Etc. I'm Todd Wilkin. Rebecca Curtis joins us. We're going to be talking about dowries, ancient and modern. She's a pastor's wife and mother of seven children. She has a master's degree from Concordia Seminary, and she's co-author of the book Ladylike Living Biblically and author of a recent column for Chronicles Magazine titled Dowrying Our Daughters. Rebecca, welcome back.
1: Hello, thank you.
0: Give us the two different histories of the dowry system, both the feminist version and its real history.
1: The feminist version of the dowry system is pretty concise. It's basically dowries were a terrible misogynist institution that existed so you could treat your daughters basically like cattle, and it was just there to as another way of demeaning women, since people naturally did that anyway. The real history of dowries is a lot more complex, and if you do look into it, you'll find that it's really difficult to nail down. It would vary so much from place to place, even locally, and certainly from one culture to another, one larger culture. So if everything one of us understands about dowries is from a Shakespeare play or from a Jane Austen book or even from a history or anthropology textbook, that's going to be a very narrow view that doesn't really capture all the complications that would go into how a dowry worked in any one society.
0: So why was such a system, and these systems are found in various forms all over human history, why was such a system considered necessary in a complex society?
1: There's a whole lot that goes into it, and I think we all understand this from our own lives and certainly from observing people around us, that when you get married, there is a lot of business to take care of, and that's really all it means, that has never changed in human history. And so dowries grew up as a way of handling all the factors that go into that, and something that I think we've kind of lost sight of because of our own system is that a dowry would account for things like inheritance, for things like social status. And I don't just mean that in kind of the American understanding, which is, oh, you're cool and I'm not, or you have a more prestigious job than I do. But in terms of aristocracy and title, which is something Americans pretty much don't understand at all. So there are a lot of things in addition to just money itself that would go into the dowry.
0: But it was an economic safety net, in a sense. The family of the woman who was going to marry not only were expected, but felt a certain obligation, economic obligation. What was that all about?
1: Well, a marriage is a partnership, so you want to account for the fact that sometimes things can go wrong. The most obvious thing that can go wrong with a marriage partnership is that one partner dies. And when it's the husband who dies, then there needs to be some way for the wife to continue to be able to live, and certainly if there are children, for them to be able to live. So a dowry was a way of putting an insurance policy in place for that. And of course, there were all kinds of ways of doing it and different understandings of the best way to do it, whether it meant that she held land or money in her own name or that her father or another relative held it for her. It was just a way to ensure that if something happened to her husband, that she wasn't out in the cold with no way to carry on without him.
0: So far from an attempt to oppress women, it was actually an attempt to protect them.
1: Absolutely. It's a safety net. It's a provision just in case things don't go the way that we all hope they would go. It's something families did not because they didn't value their daughters, but because they did. And they wanted to make sure that if something bad happened, that they would still be okay.
0: So what has replaced the traditional dowry in the 20th and 21st century America?
1: Right. This is what my article really gets into, is the idea that we are still doing this. We don't call it that. And we've even, you know, convinced ourselves that a dowry is a bad and oppressive idea. But we all know that when there's a wedding coming up in our own family, again, there's a lot of business to take care of. There are many expenses that go into the wedding itself, which probably actually is the least necessary of the expenses. But you've also got normally two young people starting off in life, maybe not very financially secure. And so anything that we can put in place to add to their security functions like a dowry would. It's their way of establishing themselves and of having some backup in case they're starting off with very little, so that they have some investments in place that will hopefully grow as their life together goes on.
0: You mentioned that part of this now is the expectation that virtually every girl that graduates high school is going to pursue a college education and, if necessary, accrue the debt that goes along with that in order to get the degree. Why is that first of all, why is it actually function as a replacement for the dowry, and why is it a poor replacement?
1: The dowry had another function as well, aside from establishing some financial security. It also was a way for the girl to demonstrate that she was in the right place in society looking for a husband, that she was not looking above her station and also not looking below it, that she would maintain her own place in society. So it's a way of establishing social equilibrium. Well, now it's become expected that all young people go to college. So if your social place is, you know, the middle class, well, yeah, we expect every middle class kid to go to college. And it's also something that families have striven for in the last 100 years. It's a very big deal if you're the first person in your family to go to college. That's a way of demonstrating our social status is improving. We've done better for ourselves. We're more financially secure, and that means that we have some class benefits to that as well. And so college kind of becomes a proxy for all of those ideas, that college is the place where you go if you're well established in life, if you're pretty smart, if you plan to do well, if you have goals, and you're basically living the right way, the expected way. And so why would we not want that for our daughters as well as our sons? And by the way, were our daughters supposed to find husbands relatively equal to their station, if not at college? That's where the sons are. All of these different ideas kind of converge, and the default situation then becomes, well, we send all the kids to college and they'll all meet each other there. And depending on what college they're at, they'll find somebody who basically matches them. You know, Yaleys marry Yaleys and community college kids marry community college kids. And that's the system we've ended up with.
0: So you're saying that higher education has become, apart from its attempt to educate, has become a place to sort out suitable potential mates, and functions in that way, kind of that public announcement way that the dowry did.
1: Absolutely. And there are a good number of us who know that the best thing we got out of college was not our degree, but our husband or wife. And most people in that situation agree you can't put a price on that. And that's why I think it's helpful to think of college as a functional dowry, because sometimes your spouse is the best thing you get out of college, and you may not ever use your degree that you earned there, but you're not going to regret the time and money you spent there, because getting a spouse is a whole lot better.
0: Rebecca Curtis is our guest. We're talking about dowries, ancient and modern, on this Tuesday, February the 5th. She has a master's degree from Concordia Seminary, and she's co-authored both the book Ladylike Living Biblically and a recent column for Chronicles Magazine titled Dowering Our Daughters. We'll be right back, and we'll talk about college degree as marriage insurance.

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0: Welcome back to Issues Etc. I'm Todd Wilkin. We're talking about dowries, ancient and modern. Rebecca Curtis is our guest. Rebecca, why do you call a college degree marriage insurance?
1: Trying to get a job without a college degree these days is extremely difficult, even for jobs that are entry level or that once upon a time you could get just kind of with a decent head on your shoulders and an ability to show up on time. A college degree functions as an indication that you have those attributes, that you did show up someplace on time for 4 years, that you had enough financial security to pay for that or pretend to pay for it so that you're in a position now to get a job that has that degree of social status with it. So the degree itself is not necessarily even relevant to a job that a person's looking for, but it functions to let an employer know that you do have this basic level of responsibility in your past and so that you're reliable to that extent.
0: But what makes the college degree differ from the dowry is that the daughter in the dowry system would bring wealth and security into a marriage, whereas a woman entering through the kind of college dowry system often brings negative wealth.
1: Exactly. College famously is one of the only things whose cost is increasing relative to economic growth in general. And so that's why so many people, you will hear a lot of people being very down on college, and I completely understand this, that what kind of life is it that you start off so far in the hole on this bet that the degree that you've begged and borrowed for will pay off in the end? That's a pretty long-range investment, and there are a lot of people who look at that and say, that's not how I want to start my adult life. But the problem with that is that, well, where are you going to start it? What's your peer group going to be? How are you going to find somebody to marry if you're not kind of doing the socially expected thing of demonstrating, this is my social status, these are my financial means, and this is how I market myself in the marriage market? So there's not a good solution.
0: So those societies that practiced some form of dowry understood something about the difference between the sexes that we have forgotten today. What did they understand?
1: They understood that men and women just had different positions and different functions in the family. Now we expect husbands and wives to be interchangeable, and that's why we expect a wife to have a degree as well as a husband. And I think one thing that I read while I was working on this article was that lawyers used to marry their secretaries. Now they marry other lawyers. So our approach to finding a suitable wife or husband has certainly changed. Now there, we kind of look down on someone who marries his secretary, or and we look down on her as well for, kind of being a grasper and a social climber and a gold digger and everything. But it's simply because we've come to expect that if you're a girl who got decent grades, or even a girl who didn't get very decent grades, you're still going to go to college. It's just become, again, the default setting of our society.
0: Are you saying that women should not seek a college degree?
1: No, I'm saying that there's not a great way to do this, and that college has a whole lot of drawbacks that we need to be upfront with our children about as we're helping them make decisions about their lives, and still be realistic about the fact that bypassing college isn't necessarily the solution either. So some families are going to choose that, and if they have a social network that is able to still provide some interaction among young people, that's great. Or you can also just have a ton of money and then none of this will be a problem. But if you're not sure what the next step is after you graduate from high school or after your child graduates from high school, you just need to go into college with your eyes open and understand this is a huge investment. We all know that given the amount of debt that normally is involved. But I think we should also be honest with the fact that going to college with the purpose of looking for a spouse, there is nothing wrong with that. And if that's what you come out of college with, if that's the best thing you get out of it, then you've done well.
0: At the same time, Rebecca, there is the strong social pressure to, while, let's be realistic, while at college, to sow wild oats, then to get serious about a potential mate after you've graduated, got that job, and have the two-car garage. What are your thoughts?
1: Absolutely. That's another one of the harms of college. It's no secret. And we just have to understand that at some point in your life, you've got to make decisions about how you're going to live. And college is kind of one of those reckonings where the opportunities are going to be there to live really badly. And we never want to diminish the importance of keeping your nose clean and the rest of you as well. So one should also be careful in selecting a college and looking for a place that will also provide a good environment for living in accordance with the Word of God and for seeking out Christian community there, and not going into it with the plan of, here's where I make my bad choices, and once I'm done living badly, then I'll grow up and fly right. Clearly, that's not a Christian approach to it.
0: Finally, talk about how feminism has really relentlessly tried to destroy and dismantle the traditional sex roles, but really what they've either allowed in its place or put in its place are systems and solutions that are far worse.
1: Yeah, absolutely. The patriarchal system is one that maximizes security because it is built upon a father's care for his children. And when you deny that, when you push it away, when you refuse it and say that it's that there's something wrong with it, then you have pushed away the strongest human bond that there is. And you try to put a bunch of artificial props in place that are really there as safety mechanisms for emergencies that of which you have now increased the incidence because you've knocked out the foundation that the Lord gave his people, that fathers provide for their children, that they care for their wives. And let's not forget that women have an interest in their children too, that when you have husband and wife with a shared interest of doing well by their children, they're going to do absolutely everything they can to take care of them and to bear them up under any emergency. So the feminist plan to just disintegrate the family, which is what it is, by the way, I encourage anyone who's confused on this point to actually read feminist documents, read Shulamith Firestone, read Kate Millett. They do genuinely want to destroy the biological family. That is their stated goal. And in doing so, they've reconstructed a society that has no foundation, that's makeshifted and imagined and completely artificial, with none of the natural bonds that even the godless have toward each other for the good of children and the weak members of society.
0: Rebecca Curtis is a pastor's wife and mother of seven children. She has a master's degree from Concordia Seminary, and she's co-author of the book Ladylike, Living Biblically, and author of a recent column for Chronicles magazine titled Dowering Our Daughters. 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
0: 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I'm Todd Wilkin. 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

0: Do these words sound familiar to you? They should, but maybe they don't. I believe in God the Father Almighty, maker of heaven and earth. Now, if you're a Christian, I know you believe that. Do those words sound familiar to you? This creed, the Apostles' Creed, goes on to talk about Jesus Christ, his only Son, our Lord, who was conceived by the Holy Spirit, born of the Virgin Mary, suffered under Pontius Pilate, was crucified, died, and was buried, descended into hell, and the third day rose again from the dead. And then the creed, since it's talked about the Father and the Son, talks about the Holy Spirit. I believe in the Holy Spirit, the Holy Christian Church, the communion of saints, the forgiveness of sins, the resurrection of the body, and the life everlasting. Do those words sound familiar to you? They should. Greetings and welcome to Issues Etc. on this Labor Day. I'm Todd Wilkin. Thanks for tuning us in. We begin a five-part series on this Monday, September the 6th, on the Apostles' Creed. You heard it in brief there. We'll begin with, I believe, in God the Father. Joining us to kick off our series on the Apostles' Creed this week, Dr. Carl Fikancher, Associate Professor of Pastoral Ministry and Missions at Concordia Theological Seminary in Fort Wayne, Indiana. Dr. Fikancher, welcome back.
1: Great to be back. Thank you so much, Todd. I appreciate it.
0: We're going to deal with just the first sliver of this creed today and then go on to talk about the second part, dealing with God the Father as maker of heaven and earth. But we got to deal with the creed itself, really, as a whole, in this first part. First question, is it appropriate to call it the Apostles' Creed?
1: Sure. The Apostles' Creed is a summary of what Jesus' apostles taught. And to use that term, that is the apostles' teaching, or to confess what the apostles believed and taught, is actually even a biblical idea. For example, in the book of Acts, chapter 2, shortly after the day of Pentecost, it mentions that this new congregation of believers in Jerusalem, Acts 2:42, were continually devoting themselves to the apostles' teaching and to fellowship, to the breaking of bread and to prayer. Or in Ephesians chapter 2, St. Paul talks about how the church is built on the foundation of the apostles and prophets, Christ Jesus himself being the cornerstone. Obviously, when we talk about the Apostles' Creed, we're not calling it the Apostles' Creed because the things that we confess are in any way to their credit, and certainly they are not theological inventions of the apostles. We're not at all suggesting that the apostles came up with this idea or these ideas, or that we believe them simply because the apostles said so. But the apostles, as those people who were followers of Jesus, were taught by Jesus day to day for 3 years, and then sent out by Jesus as the first missionaries to spread the message, were the ones who were the best equipped by Christ himself to teach what Christ himself taught. So when we talk about the apostles' teaching, we're really talking about the Word of God, the Old Testament, the New Testament, inspired by the Holy Spirit and spoken, much of it, by Christ himself during his time on earth, which now the apostles of the Lord have taken and proclaimed to us. That's what we mean by the Apostles' Creed, and sure, I think it's a very appropriate name for a summary of our doctrine.
0: I've heard this objection as often as we have talked about the Apostles' Creed, which has been many times over many years. I remember a couple summers ago teaching an apologetics course in Strasbourg, France. The class was made up of people of all different Christian confessions, all across the spectrum. They were very intelligent people, very well read. They knew about the Apostles' Creed, but the objection came up there again. It was, why do we need a creed when we have our Bibles?
1: Well, that answer is certainly not inappropriate as far as it goes, because the Bible is completely sufficient for our understanding of doctrine. We would never want to add anything to our faith that God has not revealed to us in Holy Scripture, and we wouldn't want to take away anything from what God has given us in Holy Scripture. So if, in fact, the Apostles' Creed or the other creeds used by the Church would be anything different from what Scripture itself teaches, that would be the intrusion of a human error. However, the creeds are not intended to be anything new at all. They're not intended to be reducing what's in the Bible or adding to what's in the Bible. Instead, they are intended to be a summary of what the Bible teaches. And that does have many, many practical uses. For example, if someone asks you, someone who is not a Christian, so what do you believe? If I were to start at Genesis 1, verse 1, and say, in the beginning God created the heavens and the earth, that would be perhaps a wonderful place to start. But as I go on from there, it's going to take me quite a while to get to Jesus dying on the cross for the forgiveness of my sins. And I doubt that he's going to listen to me quote the first 39 books of the Bible, the entire Old Testament, before he wants to hear from me what Jesus has done in his life, death, and resurrection. So what I'm going to do if someone asks me, what do you believe, is somehow, as best I humanly can, summarize in a reasonable amount of time, for whatever our conversation might be, what the whole Christian faith is about. Now, I could probably do that, and in fact, I've done it many times in conversation with people, but I probably couldn't do it as well as if the whole church worked together very carefully to look at all 66 books of the Bible and carefully say, how should we summarize the entire Holy Scriptures if we're going to bring it down to a few words that we could perhaps speak and specifically speak together as the church and as we address people who are not in the church. So for one thing, it's a marvelous, very helpful summary that we can share with unbelievers. Another very helpful thing that the Creed does is to give us something that we can say together among believers. If we come to church on a Sunday morning, and of course this is one of the primary uses of the Creed, and we as the Christian church gathered together for an hour want to remind ourselves what it is we believe, lest we should ever forget, then we don't have time to start at Genesis 1 and go to Revelation either. We want an opportunity, as we ourselves stand together, to confess to each other what it is we believe for our continued growth and strengthening in faith, lest we should ever forget or start wandering in other directions. And that really brings us to another very valuable purpose for the Creed.

0: if we are beginning to stray from the truth. Now, there's no question the Bible, the whole Bible, answers all the questions that might come up about what is false teaching. But when someone raises a false teaching, it's very possible that he uses the Bible itself to articulate that false teaching. For example, in John chapter 10, Jesus is in a kind of contentious situation with some of the Jews who are challenging who he is, and he quotes to them from the Old Testament, from the Psalms. In John 10:34, Jesus says, "Has it not been written in your law," he quotes from the Psalms, quote, "I said, you are gods." Well, that's from the Bible. The Bible itself says you are gods, and Jesus even endorses it by quoting it. Now, if I were, for example, a Mormon in the 21st century in America, I might use that passage to say, well, yes, Jesus is certainly a god, and ultimately, we who become good, faithful Mormons will all become gods as well, and quote Scripture to support that. So what the church has done through the centuries, and there are a number of really excellent historical examples of this, is to come together, study the whole Bible together, and respond to various heresies, false teachings that have come up, crept into the church. And to respond then to those false teachings, the church has, in one historic case, written a creed, and in many, many cases since, cited the creed to say, well, you know, you might quote Scripture itself to say we are all gods, but then we would come back and say, I believe in one God, as the Nicene Creed expresses it. And that would then rule out the new false teaching that has been introduced. The church, at one point in history, in that case in the 4th century, responded to false teachings by studying the entire Scripture together and saying, no, there are not many gods, there is one God. And in that particular case, Jesus, the Son of God, is that very God himself. So a huge, tremendously valuable reason for having creeds is that it enables us to respond to false teachings, even false teachings that would misuse the Bible.
1: Dr. Carl Fikencher is our guest. We're beginning a 5-part series on this Monday afternoon, the 6th of September, on the Apostles' Creed. Today, an introduction to the Apostles' Creed, and we'll talk about God as Father a little bit later. Dr. Carl Fikencher is Associate Professor of Pastoral Ministry and Missions at Concordia Theological Seminary in Fort Wayne, Indiana. By the way, folks, did you know that the Bible has creeds in it, too? They are obviously part of Scripture, but when the church formulates the Apostles' Creed and the other creeds, it's simply following the lead of the apostles and what they did. We'll be right back. Talk about where we got the Apostles' Creed.

0: How would you like to win a $50 gift certificate to Concordia Publishing House? 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

0: to the following congregations for standing with us by joining the Issues Etc. 300. Messiah Lutheran, Seattle, Washington. Grace Lutheran, McPherson, Kansas. St. Paul's Lutheran, Bridgeport, Nebraska. Our Savior Lutheran, Raleigh, North Carolina. St. Paul Lutheran, Hancock, Maryland. Messiah Lutheran, Keller, Texas. St. John's Lutheran, Maple Grove, Minnesota. Grace Lutheran, Parker, Colorado. And Our Redeemer Lutheran, Harrington, Kansas. 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Welcome back to Issues Etc. on this Labor Day, beginning a five-part series on the Apostles' Creed, introducing the notion of a creed and the Apostles' Creed in particular, and then a little bit later with Dr. Carl Fikencher, God as Father. This is a tough question to answer, and I don't think anybody's ever given, you know, the true pedigree and lineage of the Apostles' Creed. What do we know about where it came from and how we got it?
1: Well, that's a good question, and there really are two stories, one fanciful and the other true. As usual, the fanciful one is a lot more exotic. The fanciful answer is that in the first century, essentially after the events in the Book of Acts took place, before the 11 original apostles plus Matthias, the replacement for Judas, left to scatter in their missionary journeys, and we know that the apostles went a lot of different directions, and there are fanciful stories about that too, that they met once more together and wrote down collectively a summary of the faith that they had been taught by the Lord Jesus. And the way the story goes is that each of the 12 apostles contributed one element, which then were put together and came out as the magnificently unified three articles of the Apostles' Creed. Well, that has a little excitement and romance behind it, but it's almost certainly not true. What is true is that, and you mentioned this, Todd, before the break, that the church has always seen a need for creeds and used creeds. For example, back in the Old Testament, Deuteronomy chapter 6, known as the Shema, "Hear, O Israel, the Lord our God, the Lord is one," was a creed that Israel used frequently and really for the same purposes we talked about before the break, to remind them of what they believed, to summarize what they believed, also to respond to the false teachings of most of the pagan world, where those nations around Israel believed in many, many gods. No, listen up, guys. There is one God, the Lord, Yahweh. So that was a creed that was used throughout the Old Testament time. In the New Testament, there are a number of professions of faith by individuals that constitute very nice creeds. A creed is really nothing more than a confession of faith, announcing what one believes, or in the case of the creeds we're talking about, we call them the ecumenical creeds, the creeds the whole church believes. For example, in John chapter 1, when Jesus saw Nathanael sitting under a fig tree and identified who he was and talked about how he had seen him, Nathanael was so impressed that Jesus had seen him in his omniscience that he says right away, "Rabbi, you are the Son of God, you are the King of Israel." Well, that's actually a creed. You are the Son of God, you are the King of Israel. That's a wonderful confession of what Nathanael had been brought very quickly to believe about Jesus. Or Peter, in what we call Peter's Great Confession, "You are the Christ, the Son of the living God," in Matthew chapter 16. That's a creed. So creeds have really been something the church has seen as valuable all along. And so, in probably the latter part of the first century, so somewhere probably prior to 100 A.D., perhaps, let's say, John, the last of the apostles, even was still living, the church felt that it was very helpful to have a summary of the faith that would be used in instructing new converts for baptism. Very much the way we Lutheran congregations often use the Apostles' Creed to help instruct our young people for confirmation, or adults for baptism, so also the first century church, together, somehow, in a way that is not identified clearly, brought together the chief teachings of the church, of the scriptures, of Christ himself, and use those to prepare new instructees, catechumens, for baptism. We don't know who put these words together, when they were assembled, but by the late first century, by around 100 A.D., words very, very close to our present version, our final version of the Apostles' Creed, can be found in the church writings. So, no, we don't know exactly who was the one who summarized these words, but what we do know as we look at each portion of the Apostles' Creed is that every phrase really has strong foundation in Holy Scripture. So the church was doing nothing more than bringing together what they had been taught, what the apostles, as the missionaries of the Lord, had taught them in one nice compact statement that could then be used to instruct those who were desiring baptism.
0: Talk about, if you would, the Trinitarian nature of this creed and how in particular these, although it is traditionally divided into the three parts corresponding to the three parts of the three persons of the Trinity and their primary work, you can't credibly, authentically confess parts one and three or part one or just part two. It all hangs together as a whole and must do so to remain the creed that it is.
1: That's absolutely right. It is a very helpful kind of scheme for our thinking to have the what we call the three articles of the Apostles' Creed. I believe in God, the Father Almighty, maker of heaven and earth. Then I believe in Jesus Christ, his only Son, our Lord. I believe in the Holy Spirit, the Holy Christian Church, and so on. Those three portions that we call the three articles do very nicely help us to understand the things that the one God does. But it's absolutely right. It's not possible to believe in the Father, for example, and we can talk about this a little bit more later, perhaps in this discussion, without also realizing that he is the Father of our Lord Jesus Christ, and that the Father and the Son together send out the Holy Spirit. In other words, they are one God in three persons and carrying out a diverse set of activities that are often associated more with one person than another. It's one God in three persons, and of course that's the great mystery of the Holy Trinity that the Church has always confessed and confesses so very, very well in the Apostles' Creed.
0: Now, this would set this creed apart from all other, you mentioned before the Shema, which one might argue present-day Jews can continue to confess while Christians would confess it in light of Christ, present-day Jews will continue
1: right.
0: to confess it. This
1: right.
0: creed really is the dividing line between Christianity and all other monotheisms, all other world religions, isn't it?
1: And that's absolutely right. And you give a good example, actually, with the Shema, because for an Old Testament Israelite to confess, "Hear, O Israel, the Lord our God, the Lord is one," was emphasizing that there is only one God. But it was also identifying that that one God is unique. And the one God, the one unique, the only God, has revealed himself from the beginning, but more clearly later on, who he is and what makes him so unique. From the very beginning, from Genesis chapter 1, when God said, let us make man in our image, already he was expressing the fact that while he is one, he is in a way that we can't by any means grasp, also triune. In Isaiah chapter 48, there's a very appealing reference to the Trinity. But certainly when Jesus comes to earth and God the Father speaks from heaven his baptism, "This is my beloved Son in whom I'm well pleased," and the Holy Spirit descends in the form of a dove, we see that that one unique God, "Hear, O Israel, the Lord our God, the Lord is one," is Father, Son, and Holy Spirit, and clearly confessed likewise at the end of Jesus' mission in Matthew chapter 28, when Jesus tells us to baptize in the name of the Father and of the Son and of the Holy Spirit. Obviously, if Jesus were not God himself, it would be terribly presumptuous. It would certainly be blasphemous of him to say, "I want you to go out to all the world now, and while you're baptizing in God's name, be sure to throw me in there too, because I want a little bit of credit." No, that would be foolish. What Jesus was expressing very clearly is this truth that has been revealed in Scripture all along, that the one unique Lord, Yahweh, that Israel confessed in the Old Testament, is Father, Son, and Holy Spirit.
0: Well, let's take a break. Let's take a break there. I want to pick up on the tragic part on the other side, so hold that thought, if you would, Dr. Fikancher. We're introducing the Apostles' Creed as part of our five-part series on the Apostles' Creed today. God as Father, we're very close to that subject with our guest, Dr. Carl Fikancher, Associate Professor of Pastoral Ministry and Missions at Concordia Theological Seminary in Fort Wayne, Indiana. We know that our listeners are big readers, and makes me pretty sure that you would like to win one of two $50 gift certificates to Concordia Publishing House. Here's how you can. If you're already a fan of Issues Etc. at our Facebook fan page, facebook.com/issuesetc, we want you to invite all your Facebook friends to become a fan as well. Send them an invitation, and then send that invitation to us. We will pick the best invitation, and that person will get one of the $50 gift certificates to Concordia Publishing House. Then we'll also pick from all those the person who invited the most friends, and they'll get the other gift certificate to Concordia Publishing House. Now, we need to know what your invitation is, so email it to us at contest@issuesetc.org, and how many people you invited. We'll be right back.

0: In 1521, at the Diet of Worms, Martin Luther was asked to recant his writings. Luther responded, "Unless I am convinced from the sacred scriptures that I am in error, I cannot and will not recant. Here I stand. I cannot do otherwise. God help me. Amen." Will you stand with us as we proclaim these Reformation truths in the 21st century? 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
2: 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But if pro-abortion activists at NARAL Pro-Choice America have their way, women needing help due to unplanned pregnancies will have one less option. NARAL President Nancy Keenan announced she is petitioning some internet directories, including yellowpages.com, to remove pregnancy center listings. 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Sadly, many abortion advocates resent the work of pregnancy support centers because giving women real choices is not on their agenda.
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0: Welcome back to Issues Etc. on this Monday, September the 6th. Dr. Carl Fikencher is our guest. We're introducing everyone to the Apostles' Creed. And talking about the Creed in particular, its triune nature, its focus on the Trinity and God as Father. Dr. Fikencher, you were talking about how it would have been presumptuous for Jesus, who was thoroughly Trinitarian, by the way. I think we should read him more aggressively as a Trinitarian rather
4: than.
0: But you said it would have been presumptuous for him to say, "Go baptize in the name of the Father," and then toss himself in there just for the credit. Now you say there's a tragic aspect of this.
4: Well, there is. The tragic aspect is that while the creed, even throughout the Old Testament, the Shema, was absolutely intended to be Trinitarian, Jews today would speak it not understanding what it always originally meant. You made the good point before the break that the Apostles' Creed sets the Christian faith apart from all other religions of the world, including those that would claim to be monotheistic. Judaism, the modern Jewish religion, says we believe in one God and would cite the Shema as an example of that. But unfortunately, if the Shema is not understood the way it was in the Old Testament, by faithful people of the Old Testament, then a Jew today is not confessing the God that his forebears, perhaps Abraham, for example, believed. And that is the Trinitarian God, Father, Son, and Holy Spirit. In the same way, Muslims today are monotheistic. They believe in one God. There is no God but Allah, and Muhammad is his prophet. Well, that also is a creed, but that is understood as being quite apart from the Christian creed that there is one God, Father, Son, and Holy Spirit. And, of course, as we know, the religion of Islam recognizes Jesus as a prophet, a lesser prophet than Muhammad, by the way, but certainly not God. And so the words of the Apostles' Creed do beautifully express what is absolutely unique about the Christian faith, the Christian religion, that we believe in the one and only true God who is one, but also Trinitarian, triune.
0: All right, then let's talk about God as Father. Is this merely a metaphor?
4: Yes, not at all. That's a great question, because the scriptures, of course, use any number of metaphors, figures of speech describe various truths. But the truth on this one is that this is God's very nature. God, by his nature, as we've already said, is triune, where there is a Son and there is a Father. It's not just, let's say, interchangeable as when Jesus talks about how often he would have liked to gather Jerusalem to him as a hen gathers her chicks under her wing. Well, you know, that's using a metaphor by which Jesus could be seen as a mother, in fact, a mother chicken. That's a metaphor. But on the other hand, that's not something that is inherent in the way Jesus always is. There's nothing in Scripture that says Jesus' nature is to be a mother, but could be described with some characteristics that would be that way. The Father and the Son and the Holy Spirit are this very nature from all eternity. In fact, while a metaphor is always based on something familiar to us and then going to something less familiar, so that you take the reality that is close to us and go to something that is more remote, in terms of Father, it's the other way around. There really would be no such thing as a human Father if God himself were not Father first. It wouldn't work to say, let's see, I want to think of someone that is very loving, and I want to use that to describe God. My dad is very loving, and my dad is indeed very loving, and so I'll describe God that way. Now, that sounds useful, and in other descriptions of things, that works very well. In this case, I would not have a loving father, whose name also is Carl Fikencher, if the eternal God were not already Father, who then created human relationships after the model of himself. It's not that we've got the reality here with human fathers, and now we're looking to figure out some way to describe God. It's the way God already is, and God then, in eternity, in his perfect wisdom, said, I know the way I will create the human begetting relationship. I'll make it analogous to the way I always have been in my relationship to the Son. So it really is looking at it backwards to think that God as Father is simply a metaphor. This is really the reality that makes human relationships what they are.
0: And that leads nicely to something you alluded to before, and that is when we confess God as Father, it is necessarily in relationship to his Son, Jesus Christ, that this is this isn't God Father of us all or God Father of mankind. This is God Father of the Son. Talk about that.
4: That's exactly right. Yes, from all eternity, this is the way God has been. But then to extend that, as you're alluding now, comes to us because of the relationship of the Son to us. If it were not for the Son, Jesus Christ, we could not have a child-father relationship with the eternal God. Now, from the time of creation, Adam and Eve were made to be God's children. However, when Adam and Eve sinned, and every one of us has followed suit and sinned too, and inherited their sin to begin with, we, by our sin, created a breach between us and God that would be a wider chasm than the Grand Canyon, not something we could even see across. We would be forever separated from God so that the eternal God would not be for us one that we could see as loving Father. We could only see him as a distant judge who
0: Thanks for listening to the Best of Issues, etc. 24/7. We interrupt the current segment to bring you the live broadcast of Issues, etc. You can hear the interrupted segment again in its entirety at 5 p.m. Central, immediately after the live broadcast of Issues Etc. Again, thanks for listening. Issues Etc. 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

0: The more you go to church, the more you sit in a pew, the more likely you are to vote for culturally conservative candidates.
1: You're never God. Whenever you say that you are divine, or you have this divine inner spark or this divine inner self, it's actually the devil persuading you, tricking you into thinking that you are God.
2: When they got into the boat, Matthew records, there was a great calm. The ark, the ships, they're all pictures of the church. And I like to tell my members that I always feel the safest from the assaults of devil, world, and flesh when I'm in the divine service.
3: In most secular worldviews, suffering is an ultimate evil, and it's to be avoided at all costs. It's a senseless interruption to a life of flourishing. But contrastingly, St. Paul redefines suffering as an intrinsic marker of Christian identity and of ultimate glorification.
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5: I think in journalism they might call this a heartwarming story. They might call it a story that's in feel-good kind of a story. The New York Times has a headline, "The nuns who took over an assisted living center as convents are closing all over. The sisters are facing the end of their lives together, and they've brought the party to an assisted living center in the suburbs." Greetings and welcome to Issues Etc. live on this Wednesday afternoon, August 19th. I'm Todd Wilkin. Thanks for tuning us in. Terry Mattingly joins us to talk about that New York Times story. We'll spend some time with Dr. Trevor Sutton discussing the challenges of robot technology and artificial intelligence. Then it's part two of our series on the word flesh in the Bible with Pastor Will Whedon of The Word of the Lord Endures Forever. Terry Mattingly is Senior Fellow on Communications and Culture at St. Constantine College in Houston, Texas. He writes Rational Sheep, a Substack newsletter on faith, family, and mass media. He's author of the National On Religion column for the Andrews McMeel Universal Syndicate, and for two decades he led the GetReligion.org website. Terry, welcome back.
0: Glad to be here.
5: So this is a very heartwarming story from the New York Times. What is missing in this story about some happy, wine-drinking elderly nuns?
0: Well, I mean, this is a smiling face on one of the most important stories in Catholic life in the last half century or so. It'll say in the post-Vatican II era. And the statistic which gets quoted over and over related to this is that in 1965, the U.S. Catholic Church had 180,000 religious sisters and nuns. And there were about three women religious for every single U.S. priest. And today, that number is down to around 35,000 religious sisters. And as this piece makes clear, you know, most of those are now elderly, or an extremely high percentage of those are elderly. And all of that is accurate. But there are several things that don't show up in this story. And as I read it, I kept saying, first of all, the orders that now have their members in this nursing home, and how do you know they clearly they fit into this reference in the New York Times stories. Through a confluence of forces, the center, this is the nursing home, has become one of the last places in New York where you can find an abundance of nuns. In the mid-1960s, America was home to more than 180,000 Roman Catholic nuns. Now there are only 35, with an average age of over 80s. Congregations have had to sell or close their convents, forcing older sisters to find new places to live. Now, this is one of those cases where I have to say to our listeners, this is a completely valid and important story. But there's one question that looms over this story that never gets asked. There are several questions, but that is, okay, are all Catholic orders for religious women in decline? And in particular, since a heavy emphasis in this story is kind of on the unique style of these free-swinging nuns that are happy and take care of each other and help care for the poor and did education, and these are remarkable women, and the New York Times recognizes that. But what's really interesting also is, you know, obviously, because they are modern nuns, and this story makes that very clear, none of these women are in habits. We don't find anything out. We find out a lot about their dancing habits, the kinds of music they like, their preference for white wine over red wine, and we get all kinds of things like that, but we never find anything at all about their, quite frankly, their spiritual life. We hear their ambitions and their work and their pride in their work described through terms you would expect to find in any New York Times story about interesting women, women that are interesting to the New York Times. Let's put it that way. And I thought, here's another passage about these orders. Now, as they navigate their own final chapters, they are also contemplating the end of their congregations, the end of their orders, a process known as coming to completion. And they may be witnessing the end of sisterhood itself. In 10 years, children will not know what a nun is, was, Sister Stephen said, correcting herself. They'll be gone. Yet to spend time among the sisters at Wartburg, that's the care center, is to see a promising vision of old age, collective, personal, grounded in service to others, and above all, accepting of change. Later, it said, and in the end, sisters adapt. They have absorbed so much over the years, from Vatican II to smart boards in their classrooms, incorporating all into their mission. Well, as it turns out, there are rapidly growing Roman Catholic orders in the United States. And I turned to the Grok AI program. I mean, I knew of a couple of these orders by name, but I wanted to see, didn't want to miss any. So I asked, name me five examples of growing Catholic women's religious orders and tell me what they have in common. And what I ended up with is information that I think would frankly be very, very helpful to at least reference in a New York Times story of itself. When you read this story, did you get even the slightest hint that this is, that what we were reading here and seeing was not true of all Catholic orders?
5: No, I mean, I just got the impression that this is what is happening across all the orders, and that these ladies are just a kind of slice of life.
0: Yeah, and I think that's an extremely important angle. And I think at one point it says, you know, there are more nuns in this care home than anywhere else in the Archdiocese of New York. Well, at that point, if you were a religion writer, you would think, well, what about sections of the church that are growing? And there's a host of other religious issues that you could have investigated here. Years ago, 2002, the second year of the new century, I wrote a pair of columns called Fathers, Mothers, and Catholic Sons. And it was about what was producing the shortage of priests. And it hit me that a lot of the things that I uncovered almost a quarter century ago related to the decline in the number of priests would also be relevant to the decline of the numbers of sisters and nuns. Catholic family fertility rates, you and I have discussed this before, have crashed and are basically the same as the rest of the culture. And if you are a Catholic parent and you have six or seven children, you're ecstatic when one of your children decides to become a priest or a nun. I mean, that's the sort of thing that, you know, makes you extremely proud that you'll have someone from your family to serve the church. But if you have one or two children, are you happy when your only son considers becoming a priest? Probably not. What if your only daughter wants to become a nun? Well, that probably wouldn't be greeted with the joy that it would have been in previous generations of Catholic parents. The other thing you have to admit, once upon a time, if a young woman was brilliant and she wanted a graduate degree and wanted to teach in an excellent Catholic school, one of the quickest roads to that profession was to become a nun and join an order that emphasized education. And of course, we've had the feminist and sexual revolutions, and of course, we've had the interesting trends that came after Vatican II. I wrote a column, which I haven't been able to find yet. I'll find it here in a couple of hours before I write about this. I did a column about a controversial piece of writing by a Catholic nun from the Vatican II era, this exact era of religious sisters. And she wrote a column about what happened when, inspired by a talk by Pope St. John Paul II, she decided to put away her modern business suit that she was wearing as a nun and put her habit back on and go through her life. And she wrote a column about what it felt like to walk around in the modern world wearing a nun's clothing, a habit. And she talked about things that she had totally forgotten about her life. She forgot what it was like to be walking down a street and have someone rush up to her and say, "My daughter has just been in a car accident. Would you pray for her right now?" Or if you're sitting on a park bench in Central Park, have someone sit down and talk about why they left the church, and does the nun think that that was a smart thing, and what could they do to if they were interested in returning to Catholicism? All of a sudden, she felt like she got an entire part of her vocation back. Well, none of that is in this story. It's like the Vatican II era was all positive, and it produced these remarkable women freed from their habits, in several senses of the word habits. And these are remarkable, cheerful, helpful women, and their world is going away. Well, if you call up that, if you do a Grok search like I did, Name Me Five, you find out some interesting things. Let me give listeners a few of these. The one I immediately thought of is the Dominican Sisters of St. Cecilia, the Nashville Dominicans, they're universally called. And this order, founded in 1860 in Nashville, the community of these nuns has gone up 60% in the last 25 years, and they now have 300 members in the order. And the median age is mid-30s, and they have large numbers of young women still wanting to join them. Another, I'll just mention two or three of these. The Dominican Sisters of Mary, Mother of the Eucharist, in Michigan, with direct ties to the work of Pope St. John Paul II. And from four founding members in 1997, they're now up to 150. Some reports say 150 plus. Average age, mid-30s. And they emphasize Catholic education, but also evangelism and youth ministry. One more, the Sisters of Life, founded in 1991 by Cardinal John O'Connor in New York, started with about 10. Now they have about 120 members, notably youthful. They take a fourth vow in addition to celibacy, poverty, and loyalty to the church. They take a vow that they will spend their life involved in ministry to protect life, emphasizing pro-life work and retreats with women. I could go on and name a couple, but I asked what Grok these all had in common, and it said, uniting traits, fidelity to traditional Catholic teachings. And they're a part of the Council of Major Superiors of Religious Women, as opposed to the Progressive Leadership Conference of Women Religious. So there's two different organizations now for women religious. And it also said they have a strong emphasis on traditional garb, wearing a religious habit, frequent prayer, strong emphasis on divine office, liturgy of the hours, the Eucharist, and very clear missions and charisms that appeal to younger women today. And apparently, younger women who want to consider becoming sisters and nuns tend to be Catholic women who are terribly interested in traditional forms of Catholic ministry. Could any of this have at least been alluded to in the story? At the very least, there should have been a mention that there is this other body of Catholic women, and that there some of their orders, though nowhere near offsetting the massive losses, some of these other orders are young and growing. I think that would have been at least worth two paragraphs.
5: Terry Mattingly is our guest. We're talking about a New York Times story, the nuns who took over an assisted living facility. Another thing probably missing here is how this little slice of life is a picture of the restructuring of the church's life as a whole. We'll talk about that next.

0: It's also a confirmation of what the church has proclaimed for millennia, that we are not made to be alone, but we are made for covenant.
1: Sociologist Dr. Brad Wilcock speaking at this year's Issues Etc. Making the Case conference.
0: So give today's young men and women the truth that they deserve. Pursue marriage, pursue it with intention, and pursue it in your 20s, when the window is widest and the possibilities most open. The road ahead, of course, is not easy, but it leads somewhere worth going, and you, 20-somethings here, were made for this journey.
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1: 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We're discussing a New York Times story, the nuns who took over an assisted living facility. Terry Mattingly is our guest. Terry, in many ways, this granting that there are religious orders, female religious orders that are growing, this number going from hundreds of thousands to tens of thousands in a pretty short amount of time, and then that average age of those remaining sisters signals to me that these women who put in, taught in classrooms, worked in hospitals, did so much of the actual on-the-ground labor in the infrastructure of the Roman Catholic Church, they're gone. Somebody else has to take their place, or maybe that infrastructure itself is on the way out too.
8: That certainly is true, which means that a phrase you hear a lot in discussions of religious education, and I'm sure this is true among Missouri Synod Lutherans, as it is among other people who are serious about Christian education, Christian identity, or what is the identity of your school, and how is that identity communicated to others? And, I mean, we've all heard lots of jokes about angry sisters rapping children's knuckles with a ruler, but you'd have to say that something of the identity of a Catholic school is lost when all of a sudden the women and men standing at the front of the classroom are all dressed in ordinary clothes, and whether they're religious or not, and the overwhelming majority are not religious with a large R, they're not members of a religious order, does that change the perception that families and their children have of the school? I think you would say it has to. Just as the fact that the, let's say, an order like the Jesuits, who were so famous for their education, well, can they spare many Jesuit priests now to stand in classrooms at their colleges and teach full time, as opposed to their major ministry being in a parish, and then they teach some? I mean, I've known enough people who went to Georgetown back in the glory days of that university, and frankly also before it became the center of American progressive Catholicism, talking about the massive impact that priests and nuns had on their lives. Well, yes, you're right. We're talking about a lot of changed institutions in American life, in medical care, in education. I'll give you an example. Near Texas A&M University, there is a parish, the name of which doesn't leap to my mind right now. But this is a parish, a huge Catholic parish, that has produced a couple of bishops from its priests. It has confession lines lined up, you know, down one side of the building, waiting for, with college students waiting to go to confession. It has an unbelievably high rate of conversions into the church, and it's producing Roman Catholic priests and nuns. And one of the reasons is when you call up the church website, the last time I did, which is about a year or two ago, you'll find out that they have multiple young people involved in full-time outreach to college students. Now, we're used to hearing that among Protestant groups and parachurch groups. This is a Catholic parish with multiple professionals dedicated to campus outreach. And you look at the faces, and last time I was looking, there are two or three nuns in that list, and they are clearly under the age of 35. So you have, at a massive secular university, you have young, bright Catholic women walking around in habits, talking to young women, talking to young men, talking about what it means to be a Catholic in this world. I have to admit, that's got to be an interesting life, and I bet they have some interesting conversations. But you're right. There's a gap in how many of those used to be available. And frankly, even if there was a 45-year-old nun in another order walking around at Texas A&M today, I'm not sure many students would recognize that they're a nun. And that might affect their ministry, as I alluded to earlier. Does that help with your question?
1: Yeah. The other question I have is, does this New York Times story report about the actual content of the faith of these nuns?
8: One of the first things I did when I kept waiting for they have to have a priest who visits this place and does Mass. Simply, it has to happen. How often does it happen? Do they have Mass once a day? Most nuns, you know, have Mass every day. Is there a priest? What does this priest say about this remarkable set of women? And what would the priest say is the reason for the decline? In fact, I kept waiting for someone to ask these women for detailed questions about why they believe their recruiting rates started to fall and have continued to fall forever. But I'll give you another thing I do. It's a test I do frequently when reading a story of this kind. Before I read it, I hit, you know, Control 4 or whatever the command is on your keyboard for to do a search of the entire article, and I just write a word like Jesus. Click. How many times is the word Jesus in this story? In this case, none. How about the phrase Christian faith? Well, the word, you get more than one word there, and Christian obviously shows up, but no clear references to the role that their own faith in Jesus Christ played in their decision to be a nun. Now, there's some perfectly valid material near the end where the women are asked, do you regret your choice of becoming a nun? One said she thought about that for some, but these women don't regret the life of work and ministry that they've had. But what's their prayer life like? Do they have moments of Eucharistic adoration, which is a crucial thing in growing religious orders? Is there a moment where they just simply go into a chapel and spend several hours in the presence of the consecrated host? And it, which in Catholic doctrine, they believe they're in the presence of their Savior, Jesus Christ. And that's a big part of the lives of a lot of women religious. Is that true with these women? What is the nuts and bolts experience of their religious life? I wanted to know more about that.
1: 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Terry, thank you very much.
8: Glad to be here.
1: When we return, we're going to talk about the challenges of the growing robot technology and artificial intelligence with Dr. Trevor Sutton, co-author of the book Redeeming Technology.

0: the church's music from the 20th century. 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The 4th century. 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
3: It's really only been handful of years since videos appeared online where robot technology was being tested by all kinds of technology outfits. And now, if you go to the same spots, you will find that those robots are doing things that, well, boggle the mind. Now, are they intelligent? No, not yet, but artificial intelligence is being applied to the technology too, and many are saying that the robots are here to stay. Welcome back to Issues, Etc. I'm Todd Wilkin. Joining us to talk about the challenges of robot technology and artificial intelligence, Dr. Trevor Sutton. He's senior pastor at St. Luke Lutheran Church in

0: Dr. Sutton, welcome back.
1: Thank you so much for having me.
0: How do you explain man's really kind of historic long fascination with robots?
1: In a word, I would say perennial. It's just amazing how this fascination with robots is not a modern thing or a new thing. Certainly that's true, but it goes back Ovid and the Metamorphosis. We hear about Daedalus creating, you know, automata. Leonardo da Vinci, he developed a mechanical knight robot. Folks are probably familiar with the Mechanical Turk. In the 1700s, this chess playing robot that really wasn't even a robot. There was a human moving the chess pieces. But it's just amazing how every generation has been captivated by this idea of automation, but not just automation, but robotic automation. This idea that we can somehow create something that will work for us so that we can have a right relationship, if you will, with work, rest, leisure, output, things like that. So it's not gone away, and it's here in our present moment in a new way.
0: How have robotics, especially recently, advanced so far and so quickly?
1: So in some sense, it hasn't advanced quickly. If you think about this, this is something that generations of people have been contemplating, exploring, kind of honing, building upon, whether in literature and the arts and sci-fi or in actual mechanical, you know, the Industrial Revolution was a revolution of automation. But even though this has been around for a very long time, lately, there's been kind of a few factors that have resulted in an explosion, if you will, of robotics development. Some people have called it the ChatGPT moment for robotics. And if people are familiar with that language, ChatGPT, this generative AI, several years ago had this explosive moment where it just became all the headlines, everything people were talking about and thinking about. So lately, the advances in robotics have really had to do with a worldwide AI race where you have tech companies, but also nation states that are really putting a great deal of focus and resources and capital and energy and education into winning, whatever that may look like, but winning this worldwide AI race. I think the other thing you have is an advancement in this technology because you have two major players going on here, the US and China. The US leading a lot of the AI side of the development, what you might say like the software or the brains, while China is sort of leading a lot of the manufacturing capabilities related to robots, a lot of the hardware. And so you put all of these things together, and even though robotics has been around for generations, suddenly we're kind of living in this moment where the newest iteration of AI development really is turning toward the robotics, turning toward especially humanoid robots.
0: How would you describe it to someone who hasn't, you know, gone online to see the videos of especially these humanoid robots and really the unbelievable kind of agility ability that they seem to have? How far has it advanced?
1: Yeah. So again, there's kind of a tension here where sometimes you would hear about this or interact with robots or watch a video, and you might be tempted to say, well, not very far. Certain things that a five-year-old can do, pouring a drink, pouring a cup of coffee, picking up a raspberry, some of those things are still very hard for humanoid robots. So in some sense, you might be inclined to think, well, this technology has not come very far. It has a whole lot further to go. But there are kind of several reasons to think that this technology is already very advanced and will be advancing very quickly, very soon. I think one of the main things that I would point listeners to is the development in fast-tracking learning for humanoid robots. And so for a long time, the way that machine learning for robots has happened is kind of trial and error training, reinforcement learning. But a lot of times what that looks like is a human trainer working alongside a robot to train it in a very simple task, you know, how to pour coffee, how to pick up this item. And as you can imagine, that's expensive. You're paying that human worker to do this. It's time consuming. There's 1,000 wrong activities for that one right activity of what we keep and what we learn, that sort of thing. But the shift that's happened

0: happened is many tech companies are finding ways to simulate this training, so that now you don't have to have a human trainer alongside that robot. Now you're able to feed data to that robot for it to train and learn virtually. And so literally, this has taken the shape of tech companies are hiring human employees to wear cameras and sensors and go clean people's apartments so that they can gather data for the robots to learn from this data. But then the robots are able to take this simulated data and learn exponentially through it. So in that sense, all the pieces are there for major paradigm shifts in this technology. And then some other kind of examples of how is this advancing? What are some actual applications? There are US companies, Gatsby Robotics, they are offering humanoid robots to come to your apartment and clean your apartment. And there's no human that brings it. You open the door, a humanoid robot shows up, understands what needs to be done in the apartment just by sensors and training and learning, cleans it, folds your laundry, and leaves. And so that is already being rolled out in San Francisco and so forth. Another example of this, China is on pace to produce over 100,000 humanoid robots this year alone. So 100,000 humanoid robots in production, you know that that number is going to go up next year. And so this has advanced in many ways, is advancing, and the trajectory of that, appears to be up and to the right.
1: How has artificial intelligence and its advancements in some way superpowered the technology?
0: So in a lot of ways, we can think of AI as being kind of the brains behind these robots. And again, the idea that robotics and automation has been around for a very long time, but suddenly the capability of the brains that we're able to put into automation and robots, that has expanded exponentially. So this machine learning through simulation, that is a technology that is AI driven and did not exist. You could say 5 years ago, at least, or if not a decade ago. So there's a huge paradigm shift going on there in the machine learning through simulation. Also, that ChatGPT moment we were talking about with large language models, that chatbot technology people are used to with Claude and Gemini and so forth, that serves as the language comprehension and the speech comprehension for these robots. So in some way, you think of all of the developments that have happened in AI in the last 5 years or even the last 2 years, and you take all of those discrete pieces and you cobble them together into a humanoid robot, and suddenly now you have a really supercharged capability in a powerful new way. So it's taking the pieces of AI, putting them together, and that supercharges all of this. So much so that especially China and Chinese tech companies, they are very optimistic about the possibility of what we call AGI or artificial general intelligence. And what this is a human-level intelligence on a wide range of topics or abilities. And many tech companies, especially Chinese tech companies, they think that they are on the verge of that capability and that will happen in the near future. Other scholars debate that. And of course, it's not a foregone conclusion, but there are many who are very optimistic that the future is bright in this area.
1: You say that the technology is being put out before it's being thought out. What do you mean by that?
0: This is not unique to robotics or AI. This is kind of a perennial problem we might have with technology. That language actually comes from Marshall McLuhan, a well-known tech scholar. But the idea of technology being put out before it's thought out, what I mean by that is there's been this AI race within the US, but also on a global scale. And that AI race has been happening for several years now. And what it is so many companies and even governments, they are so focused on being the first to deploy these new technologies, to gain market dominance, so focused on that first mentality that really there's not much time or even effort given over to other important questions. So there's no time, some would say, no time to ask, what will this do to us as humans? What will this do to us as a community? What will this do to us as a family or our schools, our universities, our churches? What will this do to us economically? In fact, folks might be familiar with something recent, the We Must Act Now open letter. That's been signed by over 3,000 economists and policymakers saying that we need to consider the economic ramifications of AI. And so this idea that being put out before it's thought out, when you have this first-only mentality, sometimes what happens is other important questions get shoved into the background, and we'll sort of sort those out when we get there. I'm a little concerned about when we get there, we may not have time to sort those things out, or the repercussions may be too late. And so I'm an advocate for asking important questions along the way.
1: What questions about our humanity is this technology raising?
0: I think one of the most existential questions that are coming up, and especially in the realm of theology, but really it's the topic of anthropology. And we can call this anthropology or Christian anthropology. But basically that just means, what does it mean to be human? And for a long time, I think we have been satisfied with partial or even incorrect answers to this question, what does it mean to be human? For generations, we've been pretty satisfied with the idea that what it means to be human is to be rational, to be thinking, to possess intelligence. You know, maybe this started with Descartes, I think, therefore I am. And that's what makes us human, is we are thinking beings. But the problem is, when a silicon chip can think faster than us, maybe think better than us, suddenly that raises a whole lot of anthropological questions. And so I think really one of the questions that this is raising for humanity is going back to this very foundational question, what does it mean to be human? What does it mean to be made in the image of God? What does it mean to be loved and redeemed in Christ Jesus? What does it mean to be fearfully and wonderfully made, to be a body and soul? What does it mean that you are not a machine, that in fact you are so much more than a machine? And these are questions and topics that are going to only become more and more relevant and salient and important for us to address in the future. And these are not new questions, right? The liberal arts has been asking the question, what does it mean to be human? And what are the humanities and so forth? But these questions are coming up in new and powerful ways as we live side by side with machines.
1: Dr. Trevor Sutton is our guest. We're talking about the challenges of robot technology and artificial intelligence. We'll discuss embodied artificial intelligence next.

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3: The church is a family. St. Paul writes, "So then you are no longer strangers and aliens, but you are fellow citizens with the saints and members of the household of God." 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
4: Welcome back. I'm Todd Wilkin. Dr. Trevor Sutton is our guest, co-author of the book Redeeming Technology. We're talking about the challenges of robot technology and artificial intelligence. Dr. Sutton, how does embodied artificial intelligence differ from the AI that we all use every day on our devices?
5: That's a great question. And I think having a sense of this will kind of help clarify how this really is a big paradigm shift. So embodied AI, yeah, you might be tempted to think, well, yeah, all of our devices are embodied. They're physical. So if they have AI, are they not all embodied AI? The difference really is this, these humanoid robots, we call this embodied AI because it's dealing with this reinforcement learning, this machine learning that's happening in the physical world as these robots interact with that physical world. So let me explain it this way. A large language model that most folks are familiar with, like a chatbot, a Gemini or Claude, those forms of AI, they read text, they consume text and language about the physical world. But embodied AI exists in the physical world in a different way. So for example, just very simplistically, Claude or Gemini can read a whole lot of text about how eggs are delicate. But a robot can feel and sense and actually gather real world data on how eggs are delicate. They're not just reading about it. So it's kind of like this. It's the difference between reading a travel book about Germany and actually going to Germany. And embodied AI is different than generative AI or LLMs in that having this physical sensors, having a physical embodied deployment into the world, suddenly their knowledge is three-dimensional in a way that LLMs are kind of one-dimensional.
4: How is robotics likely to change human work and labor?
5: So in the short term, I think we'll see a lot of change and upheaval, especially in the realm of manufacturing. So manufacturing work, this is already kind of revolutionary in China in many ways, but also in the U.S., people may be familiar or have heard of what's called dark factories. These are factories that have very, very few human workers. They're dark factories because the lights are generally off, you know, in entire sections of the factory. There's no lights on because you've got robots running nearly everything in the dark doing that manufacturing. So in the short term, that is already changing human work. In the longer term, I think we would expect to see this changing human work in some kind of more daily interaction kinds of places. So I would expect this to change human work in some sense in nursing homes, hospitals, museums, gas stations, things like that. For example, I was in Seoul, South Korea Not too long ago, I was at a museum and interacted with a robot docent at the museum. And that robot docent walking around, answering questions people had, questions in many different languages and that capacity. So I think we can expect to see human work changing in some areas immediately. Other areas, it'll be a more protracted change. But I would venture to say you will increasingly be seeing robots in daily life settings, such as gas stations and museums.
6: How will this technology, or how could it potentially change our morality?
5: I think this is the one that's subtle, right? Because we will see the change in manufacturing, we'll see the change in hospitals or museums or gas stations, and we'll adapt to that change. But the morality is much more furtive, much more subtle, that by the time we are actually changed in this, we aren't fully aware of the ways that we've been changed. And so, for example, I think the formation of our habits, and this is already happening as we are formed by our smartphones and social media and the internet, but spending a lot of time with machines will make us think and act like machines. And in fact, this is already happening. People that are working side by side with humanoid robots to train them, in order to train machines to act like humans, humans have to act like machines. And so it's this weird symbiosis, if you will, but to train a machine to be human-like, you must think like a machine. You must act like a machine. And so extrapolate that out to not just the people training these machines, but as we interact with them more and more and more, I think we will be habituated in machine-like ways. I think another side of this is, and again, we're seeing this in other places with generative AI, but I think we're going to have a tendency to treat humanoid robots like humans, which makes sense, right? We are habituated in treating people with kindness and respect and care and compassion. We're going to project that onto humanoid robots. People might be aware of this, but there's a large amount of data and energy consumed when we are polite to Gemini or Claude or chatbots. We don't need to be polite to them, but we are humans, and that's habituated in us. But the other side of that is this. I think that the fallout will be eventually we'll start treating each other like robots. Instead of treating them as humans, we will treat others as things or objects just through that interaction and habituation. So I think the moral implications of this will be slow. They will be quiet, but I think they will be profound.
6: In that vein, there are many who think of human beings as nothing more than very complex biological machines. Many in the hard sciences have this view of man. How could that view of man prove disastrous in a future with robots?
5: I think it'd be disastrous in the sense that it would perpetuate that myth or perpetuate that lie in some way. I've been working in this area, in this realm of technology and faith and theology for at least a decade now. And I'll be honest, early on hearing about transhumanism and the idea of humans incorporating machines and mechanics onto themselves with this goal of extending life or living forever. 10 years ago, I thought it was sci-fi and laughable and not even worth my time or effort. But over the years, I've just come to realize how that is not laughable, not a joke, not sci-fi. That is the aim of many. That is the hope. I don't want to say a present reality, but a possibility of many of those things. And I think my point would be this, is that it is disastrous to think that our hope or our salvation can be in anyone or anything apart from Christ. And so much of technological hope really is a hope of salvation. If you kind of dig a little deeper, ask some more questions, and you talk to many tech leaders or what they're hoping to do, they are hoping for eternal life. And that's the beauty of being a theologian doing this work, is I get to say, boy, this sounds like you're really interested in salvation. Can I tell you where that hope is, who that hope is found in the empty tomb of Christ? And so I think there's this disastrous possibility if we pursue this Tower of Babel kind of problem, but also there's also a huge opportunity for proclamation of the truth and proclamation of the gospel in the midst of this.
6: What do we need to learn and remember about our humanity in a future of intelligent robots?
5: The word of God endures, and I think we just need to hold so fast to the enduring word of God, the true word of God, that permanent truth that guides us in a world that feels like we're way off the map, and to have that calmness of heart and mind and soul, knowing that the word of the Lord endures. And I'm especially struck by God's word in Job 38. I love when God talks to Job and says, you know, who shut up the sea behind the doors when it burst forth from the womb? When God said, thus far you may come and no further. And I just love that language when God says, here's a boundary. Thus far you may come and no further. And I think that's something that we need to hear and remember and carry with us into this future with intelligent robots. Is there need to be places that we will say, this is appropriate and this is good and we can pursue this. But also I think it's vitally needed for us to follow in that word of God and say, thus far you may come and no further. To have those places in life and places in our church, places in our family, our schools, our communities, to say, thus far you may come, but no further. And that's where I see the word of God speaking a powerful word into a world that is upside down with its technological ambitions. We need that word of God more than ever before.
6: Dr. Trevor Sutton is senior pastor at St. Luke Lutheran Church in Lansing, Michigan, co-author of the book Redeeming Technology, and author of a recent column for the Acton Institute titled We Robots. You can read it and purchase Redeeming Technology on the podcast page for this episode at issuesetc.org. Dr. Sutton, thank you.
5: Thank you so much for having me.
6: We will talk more with Pastor Will Wheaton of The Word of the Lord Endures Forever about the word flesh in the Bible right after the break.

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0: stanza four of the hymn, Our Father Who From Heaven Above. Part of that stanza reads, curb flesh and blood of every ill that sets itself against your will. This is how we are accustomed, we Christians, to hearing that word flesh. Now, in our conversations with Pastor Will Wheaton, we've explored a lot of the other nuances of that word in the Bible. Today, we come to that one that we usually refer to as the sinful flesh. Welcome back to Issues Etc., coming to you live from the studios of Lutheran Public Radio in Collinsville, Illinois. I'm Todd Wilkin. Thanks for tuning us in. Pastor Will Wheaton is assistant pastor at St. Paul Lutheran Church in Hamel, Illinois, formerly served as director of worship for the Lutheran Church Missouri Synod. He's author of the books Celebrating the Saints, Thank, Praise, Serve, and Obey, See My Savior's Hands, and I Remember a Life of Mary. And he hosts the daily 15-minute verse-by-verse Bible study produced by Lutheran Public Radio called The Word of the Lord Endures Forever. Will, welcome back.
1: Hey, thank you, Todd.
0: Why don't you review what we talked about last time? Because we're just going to deal with one facet of this word, the one that is probably most predominant in Lutheran theology. But review what we, how we kind of sorted out the various meanings of the word in the Bible last time.
1: Yeah, so it's important to recognize that the word flesh is clearly multivalent. It has a whole bunch of different meanings. And it means literally, you know, your flesh, your meat, you know, the skin and bones that make you up, your bodily tissue. It can also be used then by extension to refer to your physical life in the world. It can be used as a euphemism for the, well, not really a euphemism, but as a picture of the marital union, the one flesh union of husband and wife. It even has this weird use of referring to the male genitalia. It can refer to, you know, people that are related to you, like we still use it this way, your own flesh and blood. It can refer, and similarly with that, not just people you're related to now, but the ones you come down from, the ones you descend from. It can refer to, like, all of humanity, and even bigger, it can refer to all living creatures on the earth that actually breathe. It could refer to especially the fallenness of mortality, frailty. All flesh is grass. It's a way of saying, you know, we're feeble, we're frail, we don't last, we don't make it. And of course, it refers to the incarnate Lord Jesus Christ. The Word became flesh. He became all of what we are. He takes a true human nature into himself. All of those readings of flesh are there, and yet when we hear the word flesh, we tend in our minds to go right away to St. Paul's special meaning, which we're going to talk about here today.
0: Where to begin when we want to talk about how Paul attaches to this word? He certainly uses it in other senses. My kinsman according to the flesh, he's talking there about a familial connection. But when he gets to talking about the all negative side of the flesh, where do we begin?
1: Well, I think that he's going to begin, or we will begin with him in Romans chapter 7 and 8. It's very big. We'll encounter it there. But I just want to back up before we actually look at Paul to note a change in our own catechism that helps us to understand, you know, where do we get this idea, the negative flesh? I think if you recall when you were a little boy and you learned this version of the catechism, you learned, and lead us not into temptation. What does this mean? God indeed tempts no one, but we pray in this petition that God would guard and keep us so that, and then you learned the unholy trinity, the devil, the world, and our flesh may not deceive us, nor seduce us into misbelief, despair, and other great shame and vice. And although we are assailed by them, that we may still finally overcome and obtain the victory. That's how it used to read. The catechism changed that, I think, under the influence of the old New International Version to a sinful nature. And so that's where it sort of stuck in today's catechism in the minds of the kids, the sinful nature. And that is a paraphrase of flesh. But this flesh here, the one that's aligned with the devil and the world, this is the enemy that Paul is going to write about. And I think as we look through Paul's writings on it, it's going to become clear The flesh refers to the entire human being in this sense. So your body, your soul, your reason, your affections, but all of that considered as fallen, self-directed, and flat out opposed to God, apart from his renewing work in the Holy Spirit. So flesh, in Paul's use, as we're going to see here, is not simply restricted to the appetites of the body. It includes also the fallen mind. And with that, let's turn to Romans and see what we got. Romans chapter 7 and beginning at verse 5, Paul says, "For while we were living in the flesh, our sinful passions, aroused by the law, were at work in our members to bear fruit for death." We could spend an entire show unpacking just that one single verse. While we were living in the flesh, in other words, while we were living in our rebellion against God, in mind, in attitude, in will, in every way that we could be against him, doing our own thing, our sinful passions were aroused by the law. You know what he's talking about there, right? I always try to picture it to people with the fresh paint sign. What does the fresh paint sign say, Todd?
0: Well, it says wet paint or something to that effect.
1: And?
0: Do not touch, usually.
1: As soon as you see it, what rises up inside of you?
0: Well, it's curiosity to see if it's still wet.
1: Is it still wet? So don't touch. Ah! There's the finger mark in the paint now where you touched it with your fingers. The law of God kind of works like that. When God said no, immediately humanity began to be like, well, let me see whether or not that no really still holds. Let me push that. These are the passions which are aligned. They arise from inside the sinful flesh. They want what they want. I always use the song of the old Adam here, as I like to call it, is I want to do what I want to do when I want to do it, and if you get in my way, I'm going to make you sorry. That's the passion of the flesh which arises. Paul's going to delineate these in great detail when we get to the book of Galatians. But for now, just note that they bear fruit for death. In other words, they bear the fruit of separation from God. And they don't lead to union with God. They actually are heading in the opposite direction from the way that God and his Spirit would be leading and tugging you. So living in the flesh, you have sinful passions that are bearing fruit for death. He goes on to say in Romans 7:18, and this, by the way, I firmly believe is not St. Paul talking as an unbeliever before he came to know Jesus Christ. This is Paul talking in the present tense. Listen to him. He says, Romans 7:18, "For I know that nothing good dwells in me, that is, in my flesh. For I have the desire to do what is right, but not the ability to carry it out." To be a Christian at all is to be a conflicted personality. You want, by the Spirit's grace, to walk in God's way and do God's will. And yet at the same time, there is this horrible reality of what lives inside of you, in your flesh, this thing that is, where Paul says, is nothing good, because he always insists on his own way. I want to do what I want to do when I want to do it. That is still inside of absolutely every Christian. It, you know, no amount of sanctification drives it away. In fact, the very act of sanctification is the act of putting that thing to death, not letting it have its way, but it just keeps coming back. That's one of the ways Paul describes this locus of evil inside of us that just won't stop. Any thoughts on that?
0: Well, I was going to ask why it is so important to not distance ourselves from this when we hear these condemnations of the flesh, as though it's not me, it's just something in me, that we are accountable, and we cannot, even as Christians, we still remain in the flesh.
1: Yeah, and we have to continue every single day asking for forgiveness for our many sins, because they will continue to be many every day. And one of the ironies of actually being a Christian is that the nearer you draw to God, you are, you know, in his, the more you're in his word, the more you love it, the more you're with him, the more it becomes also obvious to you that you are a really damaged, fallen human being and that you have all kinds of garbage and gunk that just keeps on coming out. And you're like, I don't want it. I don't want this to be my life. And yet at the same time, there it is. A Christian has to, well, St. Augustine put it so beautifully. He said, we would be tempted to attribute way too much to ourselves if we didn't need to live under God's pardon to the end. We absolutely do need to live under God's pardon to the end. And it's important to recognize that this sinful flesh is a part of us. In our church this past Sunday, we had the publican and the Pharisee. And you remember the pride of the Pharisee. You know, I thank you, God, that I'm not like other men. But the publican, the tax collector, he couldn't do anything. He wouldn't even lift his eyes to heaven, beat his breast. God, be merciful to me, the sinner. This is the recognition which the real encounter with the law of God should produce in all of us, that every single one of us continues to carry with us a flesh that is damnable, a flesh that is worthy of eternal condemnation, a flesh that basically tells God, you go to hell and leave me alone. I want to do what I want to do. That flesh is inside of every Christian. And so none of us is in a position to stand before God and thank him for you know, God, you're so lucky to have a person like me. The most any of us can do is to stand before God with the publican and pray, oh, God, have mercy on me, the sinner, because the flesh continues in us and we have this conflict of wills going on inside of us. We have to be under forgiveness every single day.
0: So where else would you take us in exploring Paul's concept here?
1: Well, let's also look at Romans 7:25. Paul says, you know, he's asking, who's going to deliver me from this body of death? This, you know, this non-ending conflict between these two things that are pulling me two different ways. His answer is, thanks be to God through Jesus Christ our Lord. And then his conclusion, so then, I myself serve the law of God with my mind, but with my flesh, I serve the law of sin. In other words, Paul says, okay, I know that in the end, I'm going to be delivered from this body of death, but until then, I'm going to have a conflict going on between the me that wants to serve God, which is the creation of the Holy Spirit, and the me which still wants his own way, which is the inheritance we receive from Adam via original sin. But in Jesus, we are promised that we will finally have an out with that. The out is, of course, being raised from death without having the corruption of our nature raised with us. He's not done with this theme. We like to think of it as being the big thought of Romans 7, and it is huge in Romans 7, but it rolls right on into Romans 8, where he's specifically dealing with the area of sanctification. So Romans 8, verse 3, for God has done what the law, weakened by the flesh, couldn't, meaning by our sinful flesh, could not do by sending his own son in the likeness of sinful flesh, not in sinful flesh, but in its likeness. And for sin, he condemned sin in the flesh. So get that. The very locus from which our rebellion arises becomes the battleground in which God in the flesh, Jesus Christ, conquers and wins in the flesh. The flesh that had betrayed us becomes the flesh where Christ is completely obedient to his Father, and this becomes our very righteousness before the Father, that Christ did not give in to any weakness of the flesh, and he did not have sinful flesh. Paul is really clear on that. It was in the likeness of sinful flesh. He had a flesh that was weak like ours, but not a flesh that was subject to sin the way that ours is. Then, because you're put into Christ, you get this life of conflict with the flesh. So Romans 8:5, for those who live according to the flesh set their minds on the things of the flesh, but those who live according to the Spirit set their minds on the things of the Spirit. Where is your mind set? Where's your thinking at? You see, it's not just the bodily itches, if you will. It's also where you're focused in life, what you want from life, your own thing versus God's will. This is the nonstop battle. And Paul says, if you focus your mind on just giving yourself what you want, you're walking the path of death. It's the way away from the life that God reaches you in Christ. Instead, our mind is to be set on the Spirit, which is life. In other words, thy will be done, Holy Father, not my own will, not the will of the devil, not the will of the world. He's really clear in the next few verses. For to set the mind on the flesh is death, but to set the mind on the Spirit, that is life and peace. You get real peace when what you want to happen is what God is praying, thy will be done. That is the path to peace. Always, Todd, anxiety arises in us out of fear that God's not going to do what I want him to do. Peace comes when I say, God, I want it to be your way. Your will be done. No matter what I might in and of myself choose, I want you to take my decision and throw it in the trash, and you do your will. That's peace. The mind that's set on the flesh, Paul says in Romans 8:7, is hostile to God. Why is it hostile? Because the flesh wants to be God. The flesh inside of you is the thing that says, my will be done. It dares to stand before the throne of heaven and shake its finger at God and says, no, you don't. You do it my way. That's the flesh. It's hostile to God. And Paul says, it's not only hostile to him, it doesn't submit to God's will, and it cannot, because it's insisting on its own way. So his conclusion from Romans 8:8 is those who are in the flesh, those who are living this life of letting the flesh, the self, sit squarely on the throne, they cannot please God. And then maybe when Christians are feeling, oh man, that sounds an awful lot like me, he comes back, and you guys, you, Romans 8:9, you're not in the flesh. You're in the Spirit. That is, if the Spirit of God is dwelling in you. And look, if you don't have the Spirit of Christ, you don't belong to him.
0: Pastor Will Wheaton is our guest. It's part two of our series on the word flesh in the Bible. We'll talk more about that contrast between flesh and spirit next.
2: 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It would all be delightful. I could talk about potlucks and the smells wafting out of church basements on a Sunday morning.
0: Pastor Matt Harrison speaking at this year's Issues Etc. Making the Case Conference.
2: But finally, that would all just fade away like so much pleasant aroma in the wind. 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
0: You can watch Pastor Matt Harrison's presentation, Making the Case for the Lutheran Church Missouri Synod, from our 2026 Making the Case Conference. 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
5: In Colossians 3, St. Paul says, "Let the word of Christ dwell in you richly." 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
0: Welcome back. I'm Todd Wilkin. It's part two of our series on the word flesh in the Bible. Pastor Will Wheaton is our guest. So before the break, you got into that passage where Paul introduces the contrast between the flesh and the spirit. But it's important for us to sort that out a little more. What does he mean by spirit?
1: Yeah, he means the Holy Spirit. He does not mean the spiritual part of your being versus the carnal, the fleshly part of your being. The flesh in St. Paul is the entire human being in revolt against God. So when he speaks about the spirit here, this is the work of the Holy Spirit. It's going to become really clear by the time he gets through with Romans 8 and to Galatians. He's very clear that the work of the Spirit is actually this conflict. The Spirit introduces the conflict in our life. I mean, one of the weirdest passages in the Lutheran Confessions, I remember the first time I read it, I just didn't understand it. It's when Melanchthon speaks about the terrifying sentence which God has spoken, that he will put enmity between the man and or the man and the woman, between his seed and her seed, the serpent seed and her seed. So what's terrifying about that sentence? And I remember our dear professor, Professor Eichmann, pointing it out and saying, don't you see? If God didn't put the enmity there, there is no enmity between you and Satan. You're actually agreed. I was like, oh my goodness. That is an astounding thought. Well, this is the job of the Spirit, to plant the enmity against the will of Satan in our lives. Satan, who would encourage us, do your own thing, do it your way, have it your way. And along comes the Spirit, the Spirit of Christ, who filled him in Gethsemane. All of this discussion we're having right now sort of centers around that that prayer of Jesus in the garden, where he would say, you know, Father, if there's any other way, please do it that other way. But nevertheless, not what I want, but what you want be done. Thy will be done. It's not an accident. He plants that petition into the heart of the Lord's Prayer itself for us to pray. This is what the Spirit, the Holy Spirit, introduces in this conflict between God's will and our will, between God's way and our way.
0: Where else does Paul lead us?
1: I don't want to leave Romans 8 quite yet, because we also have in verse 13, he just flat out says, look, if you live according to the flesh, you will die. But if by the Spirit you put to death the deeds of the body, you will live. So here St. Paul introduces a topic into sanctification, which our ancestors in the faith talked about a lot, mortification, that is putting to death. And that is the denial of the self-will, the way the self wants to go. It gets to be executed. Bonhoeffer famously said, you know, the old Adam can't will his own execution, and that's true. But the new self, the one that is created by the Spirit and empowered by him, can indeed will the execution of the old Adam, and he is to carry that through into action. If we don't put to death the what Paul calls here the deeds of the body, the stuff that's rising from our sinful rebellion against God, we're going to fall from the faith. But the faith is given to us that we might find that way of living to be not the way we go. Instead, we choose to live with Christ praying, thy will be done. I think he's kind of still raising the same point later in Romans, when in chapter 13, verse 14, he makes this exhortation, put on the Lord Jesus Christ and don't make any provision for the flesh to gratify its desires. Luther famously translated that a little bit differently. He translated it as, put on the Lord Jesus Christ and make provision for the flesh, yet not so as to gratify its desires. In other words, you've got to take care of your bodily life, but at the same time, you do not indulge the sinful impulses that arise from our fallen nature. They get to be given over to death by putting on the Lord Christ.
0: Does Paul have anything more in Romans to say?
1: Well, it was we could have just read through the entire section because it really does keep up with that thought. But no, I think we can let Romans go. But he obviously is not done with the theme. He follows it through in many of his epistles.
0: Where is our next stopping place?
1: Well, let's turn to 1 Corinthians 3 and note at the beginning of that chapter, Paul says, "But I, brothers, could not address you as spiritual people, but as people of the flesh, as infants in Christ." What does "people of the flesh" mean? What does he mean when he said, I couldn't address you as spiritual people? In other words, people that are not living by the Spirit of God, but people who are living the fleshly life of, I want to do what I want to do when I want to do it. He says that made you be spiritually immature. You are in revolt there against God. He says a couple verses later, 1 Corinthians 3:3, you are still in the flesh. And here's his proof. For while there's jealousy and strife among you, are you not of the flesh and behaving only in a human way? Remember in Corinth, there was the fight about who you were following. The people that Paul had brought to faith, they would say, well, I'm following Paul. And evidently, Peter, Cephas had been at work there. I'm following Cephas. We know that Apollos came there later and was a powerful preacher. And there were those who said, well, I'm following Apollos. And then the really spiritual got in on it. It was like, no, I'm following Christ. And Paul despises this dividing up of the body of Christ on the basis of popularity with teachers. And he says, no, all that does is lead to jealousy and to strife among yourself. Find jealousy, find strife. That's not the spirit you're finding. That's the outworking of the flesh, of everyone trying to have their own way and doing their own thing and looking down on others. He moves further on this topic in 1 Corinthians 5:5, he's dealing with a man who has shown where the flesh leads by the fact that he was living, we assume, with his stepmother. He's having sexual relations that are forbidden. And Paul says even something that the Gentiles wouldn't do. Paul tells them they need to excommunicate this person. And this is how he describes it, 1 Corinthians 5:5. You are to deliver this man to Satan for the destruction of the flesh, so that his spirit may be saved in the day of the Lord. He means that you have to hand this person over to Satan to show that man where this is, where your choice and where you are heading is leading. Do you want this? So that there can be real repentance worked by the Holy Spirit so that the man may turn from his sin. And see, we know, in fact, from 2 Corinthians that the man did turn and was sorrowful and remorseful and was actually restored. 1 Corinthians 6, verse 16, Paul says, do you not know that he who is joined to a prostitute becomes one body with her? For it is written, the two will become one flesh. So here, the marriage union is actually just described in terms of sexual union. And when, you know, obviously a person who's giving in to having sex with a prostitute is a person who has let their flesh run rampant. 2 Corinthians 1:17, Paul was talking about his plans. And evidently the Corinthians were a little upset that he didn't show up when they thought he would show up. And so Paul asks, 1:17, was I vacillating when I wanted to do this? Do I make my plans according to the flesh, ready to say yes, yes, and no, no at the same time? In other words, am I going to be a people pleaser? Is that really what you think that I'm doing here? Or do you believe that I made the decision not to come to you now because the Spirit led me in that way? Paul wants to be submitting to the Holy Spirit and not to his own sinful will. And of course, the whole of 2 Corinthians reveals that he's not afraid to speak the truth, even when it's kind of a hard truth to hear. 2 Corinthians 5, verse 16, Paul says, from now on, therefore, we regard no one according to the flesh, even though we once regarded Christ according to the flesh, we regard him so no longer. It means he's not going to use a merely human assessment, a fallen human assessment of other people. There was a time people made that same mistake about Jesus. And Paul's like, we're not doing that anymore. We now know the truth that he is truly the Son of God and that he has come to make us be children of God with him. 2 Corinthians 10, verse 3, he's talking about the spiritual warfare. And that one's really important. Though we walk in the flesh, we are not waging war according to the flesh, for the weapons of our warfare are not of the flesh, but they have divine power to destroy strongholds. So we're carrying on a spiritual warfare here. And the spiritual warfare is against our own

0: You need the weapons that enable you to do that. And that weapon, of course, above all, is prayer and the Word of God. These are the weapons with which we wage our warfare. You don't make anyone be a Christian by force. It's not going to happen. It has to come through the power of the Word of God alone. Similarly, 2 Corinthians 12, verse 7, Paul talked about his own experience and how God gave him a gift. So to keep me from being conceited because of the surpassing greatness of the revelations, you know, the great things God has shown Paul, a thorn was given me in the flesh, a messenger of Satan to harass me, to keep me from being conceited. Now, we've talked about this thorn in the flesh before, and I do tend to incline to think of it as either a human infirmity that he repeatedly had, like, for example, if he did get the recurring malaria that totally screwed up his eyes again and again, or a besetting sin. And if Paul had a besetting sin, I wonder if it would be the high-handedness that you saw when he dealt with Mark and Barnabas, right? Paul is an all-in guy, and he has zero patience with people who are not all-in too. And I wonder if that was one of the things he really had to struggle with as a Christian. It's so beautiful that you see later in his life, he actually has been restored in his relationship with John Mark. And that's beautiful. I hope also with Barnabas. So the flesh, though, was where he was having this struggle. It was in, he knew, just like every Christian knows, this battle of wanting it to be his way instead of accepting it being God's way.
1: 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We're going to move on to Galatians next.

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1: Psalm 144:1. 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
5: Here's what Martin Luther says about the pastoral office. My pastor is practicing the virtue that increases God's kingdom, fills heaven with saints, plunders hell, robs the devil, wards off death, represses sin, preserves peace and unity, and plants all kinds of virtue in the people. 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He builds not a poor temporary house, but an eternal and beautiful paradise in which God himself is glad.

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1: 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It's part two of our series on the word flesh in the Bible. Pastor Will Wheaton is our guest. Will, where else do you want to go in Paul's epistles?
2: All right. Moving ahead into Galatians, this is the next big locus. Really, Romans and Galatians are the two big works where Paul has to deal with this. Galatians 2:20 is one of my favorite passages. I've had it memorized for so long. It's just been a part of my life. Paul says, I've been crucified with Christ. And then he says, it's no longer I who live, but Christ who lives in me. And the life I now live in the flesh, I live by faith. Well, the ESV says in the Son of God. It's actually a genitive, the faith of the Son of God who loved me and gave himself for me. So Paul says that the life that he now lives in his flesh is not his life. In his flesh, he wants to live the life of Christ. So the battle with his flesh is overcome when Christ lives in him and gives into him the desires that he will submit to and that will change his life. But this is always a gift of the Spirit. So Galatians 3:3, he asks the Galatian, remember, he's so upset with them because they're turning away from the gospel to go back to bondage under the law. He said, are you so foolish? Having begun by the Spirit, are you being perfected by the flesh? It's not that you are completed by the Spirit in this life. In this life, we have only begun by the Spirit. But one thing is for sure, you can't finish the work which the Spirit has started in your life by returning to the flesh, to doing it your own way, to coming up with your own idea. Like, oh, maybe we should be circumcised after all. Paul is like, no, that is not the way. That is not how you receive the Spirit. That is not how you live in Christ. And then he's going to explain the difference between life in the Spirit and life in the flesh, particularly when he gets to chapter 5. So 5:13, he says, for you were called to freedom, brethren, only do not use your freedom as an opportunity for the flesh, but through love, serve one another. So he makes it really clear that you're called to be free. The Spirit is calling you into freedom, but that freedom is not indulging your flesh. That's just the path back to bondage. The freedom is rather by the Spirit putting to death the deeds of the body so that in love you can serve each other. And he says, here's where you'll find freedom indeed. So in verse 16, but I say walk by the Spirit, and you will not gratify the desires of the flesh. For the desires of the flesh are against the Spirit, and the desires of the Spirit are against the flesh. For these are opposed to each other to keep you from doing the things you want to do. That's another passage that's so deep. Think about that. You've got the desires of the flesh going on, and you have the desires of the Spirit, and both of these going on inside of you, these are opposed to each other, and the result is you don't end up doing what you want to do. It's hard to tell, does Paul mean you don't end up doing the good things of the Spirit because of the flesh, or does Paul mean you don't end up doing the bad things of the flesh because of the Spirit? And I think the answer is yes. neither side ends up getting its own way because God has introduced this enmity against the way of Satan into our very lives by the gift of the Spirit. Then he unpacks what it looks like at the end of chapter 5. Listen to these words. Now the works of the flesh are evident. Sexual immorality. Well, you expect that one to be first, right? When you hear of the sinful flesh, we automatically run in our head to the misuse of sex. Impurity, sensuality, idolatry, sorcery, enmity, strife, jealousy, fits of anger, rivalries, dissensions, divisions, envy, drunkenness, orgies, drinking parties, and things like these. He's not giving a definitive list there. He's only saying all of these things of the flesh, they're what if you do what the flesh wants, that's where you end up. And he then adds, I warned you, as I warned you before, that those who do or practice such things will not inherit the kingdom of God. So in other words, if you just give into the flesh and live like that, there is no hope of actually entering into the kingdom of God. You've actually said no to the gift of the kingdom, because the gift of the kingdom comes from the Spirit, and the fruit of the Spirit is love, joy, peace, patience, kindness, goodness, faithfulness, gentleness, self-control. Against all these things, there is no law. And whoever belongs to Christ Jesus has crucified the flesh with its passions and desires. So if we live by the Spirit, we need to keep step with the Spirit, not to become conceited, not to be provoking and envying one another. Fascinating there at the end, he doesn't go back to the sexual sins. He focuses on the sins of the mind, the fleshly mind that's opposed to the Spirit. And the Spirit calls us to put those things all to death.
1: 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We're talking about flesh in the Bible. When we return, some more nuances on that word in Paul's epistles.

0: 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He declares his word to Jacob. 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
4: 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I'm Todd Wilkin. Pastor Will Wheaton of The Word of the Lord Endures Forever is our guest. We are wrapping up our conversation on the word flesh in the Bible. Take us through some more of the nuances in Paul's writings.
0: Yeah, I mean, we could add in a few more. Galatians 6, verse 8. For the one who sows to his flesh, in other words, who indulges his flesh, will from the flesh reap corruption. But the one who sows to the Spirit will from the Spirit reap eternal life. That is, if you just keep giving your flesh what it wants, your life will be dissolute. If, however, by the Spirit you put to death those misdeeds of the body, then you're going to taste a real life, and you're not going to want to go back to that other stuff. You're going to be like, thank God he set me free from that. Ephesians 2, verse 3. Among whom we all once lived in the passions of the flesh, carrying out the desires of the flesh into the mind. So notice, it's both flesh and mind. And we're by nature children of wrath like the rest of mankind. That's how all people come. This is his description of original sin, our fallen nature. And then he describes the battle again in Colossians 2. In him, in Jesus, you were circumcised with a circumcision made without hands. By putting off the body of the flesh by the circumcision of Christ, having been buried with him in baptism, in which you were also raised with him through faith and the powerful working of God who raised him from the dead. And you, who were dead in your trespasses and the uncircumcision of your flesh, God made alive together with him, having forgiven us all our trespasses, canceling the debt. The record of debt that stood against us with its legal demands, he took it aside, nailing it to the cross. So he's going to lay this out as the basis for their ethical action, their life in the Spirit. You already have been forgiven in Christ. You've been circumcised in him with the gift of baptism so that you put off the sinful flesh. And he's going to detail as he works through the life of the Christian how you actually do that. And he points out that this gift of baptism then, it's very different from, you know, verse 23 of chapter 2 in Colossians. These indeed, you know, these ascetical practices, they can have an appearance of wisdom in promoting self-made religion and asceticism, severity to the body. They actually are no use in stopping the indulgence of the flesh. You're not going to stop the jealousy and the hatred and rivalry. It doesn't come to an end by you observing ascetical practices. That has to come through the Spirit putting those things to death inside of you and you saying no to them by the grace of the Spirit and embracing the fruits of the Spirit instead.
4: So, Will, this paints a very dark picture of our current existence, although you say that with the Spirit, the flesh is destined for destruction. That's why death is still a reality of the fallen world, for the destruction of the flesh ultimately in death. Talk about the flesh after the resurrection. It's everything we've talked about, but it isn't what we just talked about anymore.
0: Yeah, when we have the resurrection of the dead, the corruption that is in human flesh right now, this drive to have life your own way, on your own terms, this is left behind. Every Christian knows the struggle of, you know, every day you pray for God's grace to not do this, and every night you go to bed asking God's forgiveness for having fallen again. When your flesh is raised on the last day, that corruption is not in the flesh. It will really be your flesh, the meat on your body, that will be raised from the dead. It will be raised in incorruption. And the incorruption means, above all, it will be raised a spiritual flesh. No, don't hear that as an immaterial flesh. Hear that as a flesh which is wholly submissive to the Spirit. The Holy Spirit will actually be having his way in and with your body, 100%. Can you imagine how awesome and freeing and joyous that's going to be? So it's not the case that when you're raised from the dead, you are raised in some sort of a non-material way. Your flesh really will be raised, but it will be flesh that is spiritual in the sense of being 100% submissive to the Spirit. The battle that you now have between the flesh and the Spirit will be gone for good. Christians are already sort of put into that by being given the life of Christ. So we have the strength by the Spirit to do this battle in this life. But we've all known the weariness of the struggle. You get tired of it and you pray, oh God, please let this be over. Well, it will be over when your body is left in the ground. And then when you're raised, the sin remains in the grave. It's not raised with you. It does not come with you into the kingdom. The battle will be over, and that'll be a joyous day.
4: Paul uses an analogy that verges on not being an analogy at all when he talks about the thing that is sown perishable is raised imperishable. Same thing, but now transformed. And then he, I think in the same section, he talks about clothed, that we come out clothed no longer with the sinful flesh, but with essentially Christ's own human nature.
0: With his glory. I mean, we come out a glorious flesh because we come out with all of that junk left behind. The little putting to death that we are to do throughout our life finally reaches its culmination at the moment of our death. And with that, our spirits taken to heaven, made complete in Christ and eagerly awaiting there the joy of resurrection. And when the resurrection happens, Jesus will call that body that was the source of so much sin and trouble in our life, he's going to call it from the grave without the sin present in it. And that's going to be a glorious moment. I mean, the apostle is really clear. John says, you know, when he appears, you're going to be like him because you're going to see him as he is. The glory that's shining in him is going to be shining in you, in your body, just like at the transfiguration with him. That's how it's going to be. Your flesh is going to be glorious like that. Daniel 12 pictures shining. Scripture is really clear that the glory that awaits us in the resurrection is the glory that he intended for us from the beginning that we fell from. I still think that old Nikolai was really right on when he said that the problem with Adam and Eve, that they knew that they had sinned, was they realized they were naked because they were no longer shining. Their bodies were no longer glorious the way that God had made them to be. They'd fallen from glory. And that's what he's going to clothe us in at the resurrection. And so when we hear flesh, we must never just hear it as negative. We do recognize the ongoing battle against our old Adam that continues up to the grave, but we know the victory has already been secured in Jesus, and that gives us great hope as we look forward to the day of rising without that old guy with us.
4: Pastor Will Whedon is assistant pastor at St. Paul Lutheran Church in Hemel, Illinois. He formerly served as director of worship for the Lutheran Church Missouri Synod. He's author of the books Celebrating the Saints, Thank, Pray, Serve, and Obey, See My Savior's Hands, and I Remember a Life of Mary. He hosts the daily 15-minute verse-by-verse Bible study produced by Lutheran Public Radio called The Word of the Lord Endures Forever. 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Will, thank you very much.
0: Thank you so much, Todd.
4: Thursday on Issues Etc., we'll discuss Christian comfort for shame with Dr. John Kleinig. We'll talk to Cassie Belts about anxiety, and we'll continue our series on the rise and fall of the great republics with Dr. Thomas Madden. Psalm 16 says it all, therefore my heart is glad and my glory rejoices. My flesh will also rest in hope, for you will not leave my soul in Sheol. You will show me the path of life. In your presence is the fullness of joy, and at your right hand are pleasures forevermore. I'm Todd Wilkin. I'll talk with you tomorrow. Thanks for listening.
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2: As we'll hear in a bit, he does this by the word that lives within her. 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
2: The grace of our Lord Jesus Christ, the love of God, and the communion of the Holy Spirit be with you all. Amen. Greetings, people loved by God. You remember that last time we looked at the first 11 verses of Psalm 147, which the Greek, the Septuagint, and the Vulgate, Jerome's Latin version, treat it as a discrete psalm in their numbering, Psalm 146, but which the Masoretic text, the Hebrew, joined with the verses we're going to consider today and called it all Psalm 147. It began with a by now familiar exhortation to praise the Lord, but we learned that we ought to praise Him because it's good to sing His praises. It's actually pleasant, and it's fitting. Thus, a conjunction of our duty and our delight. And I spent a little bit of time pointing out how we have zero excuse these days for not singing the Psalms to God, because we have so very many handy ways of doing so. The reason for this song of praise, as the psalmist gave it, was that the Lord builds up Jerusalem and gathers the outcasts of Israel. We saw in those words the picture of the church as the home into which God is busy gathering His scattered people. And what happens in that home? Well, there God heals the brokenhearted and binds up their wounds. We heard from the fathers how this equates with God healing the penitent or contrite heart, and we marveled at how He does this with His word, which He sings as a lullaby to quiet a troubled child. See Zephaniah 3. And now we get to sing this peace-giving, healing song after Him. And we heard that it comes from the one who knows every star by name, and yet who humbles Himself to know us with His abundant power and His understanding, which is beyond our comprehension. He delights to lift up the lowly, but He humbles the wicked. We sing to Him our thanksgiving and rejoice not only in His providential care for us and for the whole creation, but how His delight and pleasure is in those who fear Him and hope or trust in His steadfast love. Moving on, a reading from Psalm 147, starting at the 12th verse. Praise the Lord, O Jerusalem! Praise your God, O Zion! For He strengthens the bars of your gates. He blesses your children within you. He makes peace in your borders. He fills you with the finest of the wheat. He sends out His command to the earth. His word runs swiftly. He gives snow like wool. He scatters frost like ashes. He hurls down His crystals of ice like crumbs. Who can stand before His cold? He sends out His word and melts them. He makes the winds blow and the waters flow. He declares His word to Jacob, His statutes and rules to Israel. He has not dealt thus with any other nation. They do not know His rules. Praise the Lord. Psalm 147, verses 12 through 20. Let us pray. God our Father, great builder of the heavenly Jerusalem, You know the number of the stars and call each of them by name. Heal hearts that are broken. Gather those who have been scattered. and enrich us all from the plenitude of your eternal wisdom revealed in Jesus Christ, your Son, who lives and reigns with you in the Holy Spirit, one God, now and forever, into the ages of ages. Amen. Well, you ready to ponder further in this psalm? Let's reflect on these next verses. Verse 12, praise the Lord, O Jerusalem. Praise your God, O Zion. You can see why the Greek and Latin versions thought of this as just the next Laudate psalm, can't you? It starts out in a quite similar way to all the others, exhorting praise to the God who has made this peculiar people his very own. As people of the New Testament, when we hear Jerusalem, well, we think right away about how Paul could insist to the Galatians, but the Jerusalem above is free. She is our mother, Galatians 4:26. And similarly, the passage to which we've turned repeatedly from Hebrews 12, but you have come to Mount Zion and to the city of the living God, the heavenly Jerusalem, and to innumerable angels in festal gathering, and to the assembly of the firstborn who are enrolled in heaven, and to God, the judge of all, and to the spirits of the righteous made perfect, and to Jesus, the mediator of a new covenant, and to the sprinkled blood that speaks a better word than the blood of Abel. So then, this psalm must be heard as an exhortation for the church to be church, to be the colony of the city of God in this age, awaiting the final revelation of Christ in glory as she fulfills her vocation upon the earth of praising God with her psalms and hymns and liturgy. Through these, she offers to the lost children of men a teasing taste of the joy that God wants for them and intends to give them in the heavenly home. Verse 13. For he strengthens the bars of your gates. He blesses your children within you. God strengthening the bars of the city suggests that he makes the city impregnable. No one can take it or capture it because God himself is guarding her. As St. Augustine put it so beautifully in the 5th century, the gates being shut, bolted home, no friend can go out and no enemy may come in. There, we enjoy true and real security. As we'll hear in a bit, he does this by the word that lives within her. That word is indefectible, and thus it makes the church in which the word resounds indefectible. And through that word, God richly blesses the children that are within her precincts, her hallowed courts. And that blessing is above all a blessing of peace and abundance. Verse 14, he makes peace in your borders. He fills you with the finest of the wheat. Peace is to be found within the borders of the Holy Church, for only here can you discover that peace Paul wrote about in Romans 5. Therefore, since we have been justified by faith, we have peace with God through our Lord Jesus Christ. Now that's the ultimate peace. It's not a worldly peace, which means only that you don't have worldly troubles. No, this is far greater. It's the peace of sins forgiven, the peace of death defeated, the peace of knowing that you are a beloved child of the Heavenly Father, and that your Savior, on his cross, offered the sacrifice that fully and completely makes your peace with God, that in his blood you have the peace on earth and goodwill toward men, of which the Christmas angels sang. And of course, what is the finest of the wheat, if not the very bread of life, which Christ Jesus came to supply you, and which you taste in the Holy Eucharist of the church? I mean, think of John 6. Whoever feeds on my flesh and drinks my blood has eternal life, and I will raise him up on the last day. For my flesh is true food, and my blood is true drink. Whoever feeds on my flesh and drinks my blood abides in me, and I in him, as the living Father sent me, and I live because of the Father. So whoever feeds on me will also live because of me. This is the bread that came down from heaven, not like the bread the fathers ate and died. Whoever feeds on this bread will live forever. What finer wheat could there possibly be? The bread of the angels, the food that came down from heaven to give us eternal life. Verse 15. He sends out his command to the earth. His word runs swiftly. Eusebius of Caesarea in the 4th century had a fascinating take on these words. Listen, he sends his word on earth until his word runs swiftly. He that sends is evidently distinct from him that is sent. You have then here both the sender, the Almighty God, and also the word that was sent, who, having many names, is called by the holy oracles, now wisdom, now word, now God, and also Lord. And as you know, how in a very short time the word of his teaching has filled the whole world, I am sure you will wonder at the fulfillment of the prophecy, till his word runs swiftly. Isn't that just beautiful? He sees the word here as Jesus and the word of the gospel, which Jesus sends then, speeding to the ends of the earth. Verse 16, he gives snow like wool, he scatters frost like ashes. And the word incarnate is the very word by which creation itself is governed and sustained. So his word is what gives us the snow like wool. And that reminds you right away of Isaiah, doesn't it? Isaiah 1:18. Come now, let us reason together, says the Lord. Though your sins are like scarlet, they shall be white as snow. Though they are red like crimson, they shall become like wool. Like the white snow or the frost on a winter's morning, covering the landscape so that it glitters in the rays of the sun. That's how the holiness of Jesus covers over all your sinfulness and clothes you with his pure righteousness. Verse 17. He hurls down his crystals of ice like crumbs. Who can stand before his cold? I think of this verse when I head out to take my walk on those bitter, icy mornings in the winter. That is, those mornings I can actually motivate myself to get out of the warmth and go out. The wind sometimes seems to freeze you before you've walked half a block. And I think it's true. Who can stand before his cold? Best get back inside and warm up by the fire with a cup of coffee, eh? Verse 18. He sends out his word and melts them. He makes his wind blow and the waters flow. But according to his word and promise in Genesis 8:22, it won't always be winter. There is coming a wondrous thaw to the coldness of this world. For when the Son of Righteousness, Malachi 4:2, is seen, the joyous, eternal spring and summer will begin. And what carries this hope to mankind? What else but the word which God gave to Israel? Verse 19, he declares his word to Jacob, his statutes and rules to Israel. That is, God has revealed himself to us through one particular people, whom he took for himself from the seed of Abraham, and to whom he entrusted above all his precious words. As St. Paul wrote to the Romans, Romans 9, verse 4 and following, they are Israelites, and to them belong the adoption, the glory, the covenants, the giving of the law, the worship, and the promises. To them belong the patriarchs, and from their race, according to the flesh, is the Christ, who is God over all, blessed forever. Amen. And so Jesus could not have been clearer when he taught in John 4:22, salvation comes from the Jews. But of course, it comes forth from them for all of lost mankind. For the word that lives in God's Jerusalem, his Zion, ever being read, proclaimed, sung, pondered, and prayed, he sends by that word salvation out to all the ends of the earth, summoning sinners to come into the city to shelter beneath the cross of Jesus. Verse 20, he has not dealt thus with any other nation. They do not know his rules. Praise the Lord. And this is so. Not that fallen men are utterly devoid of the law. I mean, it's as St. Paul said in Romans 2:15, they show that the work of the law is written on their hearts, but what they utterly lacked were the way that God prophesied and promised and foreshadowed the gospel of his Son, and how he alone would be the man who would fulfill the law through and through, and that his obedience would be rendered on behalf of us all, not just his Jewish relatives, but all of mankind, even the very worst of us. That's where we're going to have to pause for today. Next, Psalm 148, as the praise of God just ratchets up more and more. Till next time, people loved by God, the Lord bless you and keep you. The Lord make his face shine on you and be gracious to you. The Lord lift up his countenance upon you and give you peace. Amen.
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0: Do these words sound familiar to you? They should, but maybe they don't. I believe in God the Father Almighty, maker of heaven and earth. Now, if you're a Christian, I know you believe that. Do those words sound familiar to you? This creed, the Apostles' Creed, goes on to talk about Jesus Christ, his only Son, our Lord, who was conceived by the Holy Spirit, born of the Virgin Mary, suffered under Pontius Pilate, was crucified, died, and was buried, descended into hell, and the third day rose again from the dead. And then the creed, since it's talked about the Father and the Son, talks about the Holy Spirit. I believe in the Holy Spirit, the Holy Christian Church, the communion of saints, the forgiveness of sins, the resurrection of the body, and the life everlasting. Do those words sound familiar to you? They should. Greetings and welcome to Issues Etc. on this Labor Day. I'm Todd Wilkin. Thanks for tuning us in. We begin a five-part series on this Monday, September the 6th, on the Apostles' Creed. You heard it in brief there. We'll begin with, I believe, in God the Father. Joining us to kick off our series on the Apostles' Creed this week, Dr. Carl Fikancher, Associate Professor of Pastoral Ministry and Missions at Concordia Theological Seminary in Fort Wayne, Indiana. Dr. Fikancher, welcome back.
1: Great to be back. Thank you so much, Todd. I appreciate it.
0: We're going to deal with just the first sliver of this creed today and then go on to talk about the second part, dealing with God the Father as maker of heaven and earth. But we got to deal with the creed itself, really, as a whole in this first part. First question, is it appropriate to call it the Apostles' Creed?
1: Sure. The Apostles' Creed is a summary of what Jesus' apostles taught. And to use that term, that is the apostles' teaching, or to confess what the apostles believed and taught, is actually even a biblical idea. For example, in the book of Acts, chapter 2, shortly after the day of Pentecost, it mentions that this new congregation of believers in Jerusalem, Acts 2:42, were continually devoting themselves to the apostles' teaching and to fellowship, to the breaking of bread and to prayer. Or in Ephesians chapter 2, St. Paul talks about how the church is built on the foundation of the apostles and prophets, Christ Jesus himself being the cornerstone. Obviously, when we talk about the Apostles' Creed, we're not calling it the Apostles' Creed because the things that we confess are in any way to their credit, and certainly they're not theological inventions of the apostles. We're not at all suggesting that the apostles came up with this idea or these ideas, or that we believe them simply because the apostles said so. But the apostles, as those people who were followers of Jesus, were taught by Jesus day to day for 3 years, and then sent out by Jesus as the first missionaries to spread the message, were the ones who were the best equipped by Christ himself to teach what Christ himself taught. So when we talk about the apostles' teaching, we're really talking about the Word of God, the Old Testament, the New Testament, inspired by the Holy Spirit and spoken, much of it, by Christ himself during his time on earth, which now the apostles of the Lord have taken and proclaimed to us. That's what we mean by the Apostles' Creed, and sure, I think it's a very appropriate name for a summary of our doctrine.
0: I've heard this objection as often as we have talked about the Apostles' Creed, which has been many times over many years. I remember a couple summers ago teaching an apologetics course in Strasbourg, France. The class was made up of people of all different Christian confessions, all across the spectrum. They were very intelligent people, very well read. They knew about the Apostles' Creed, but the objection came up there again. It was, why do we need a creed when we have our Bibles?
1: Well, that answer is certainly not inappropriate as far as it goes, because the Bible is completely sufficient for our understanding of doctrine. We would never want to add anything to our faith that God has not revealed to us in Holy Scripture, and we wouldn't want to take away anything from what God has given us in Holy Scripture. So if, in fact, the Apostles' Creed or the other creeds used by the Church would be anything different from what Scripture itself teaches, that would be the intrusion of a human error. However, the creeds are not intended to be anything new at all. They're not intended to be reducing what's in the Bible or adding to what's in the Bible. Instead, they are intended to be a summary of what the Bible teaches. And that does have many, many practical uses. For example, if someone asks you, someone who is not a Christian, so what do you believe? If I were to start at Genesis 1, verse 1, and say, in the beginning God created the heavens and the earth, that would be perhaps a wonderful place to start. But as I go on from there, it's going to take me quite a while to get to Jesus dying on the cross for the forgiveness of my sins. And I doubt that he's going to listen to me quote the first 39 books of the Bible, the entire Old Testament, before he wants to hear from me what Jesus has done in his life, death, and resurrection. So what I'm going to do if someone asks me, what do you believe, is somehow, as best I humanly can, summarize in a reasonable amount of time, for whatever our conversation might be, what the whole Christian faith is about. Now, I could probably do that, and in fact, I've done it many times in conversation with people, but I probably couldn't do it as well as if the whole church worked together very carefully to look at all 66 books of the Bible and carefully say, how should we summarize the entire Holy Scriptures if we're going to bring it down to a few words that we could perhaps speak and specifically speak together as the church and as we address people who are not in the church. So for one thing, it's a marvelous, very helpful summary that we can share with unbelievers. Another very helpful thing that the Creed does is to give us something that we can say together among believers. If we come to church on a Sunday morning, and of course this is one of the primary uses of the Creed, and we as the Christian church gathered together for an hour want to remind ourselves what it is we believe, lest we should ever forget, then we don't have time to start at Genesis 1 and go to Revelation either. We want an opportunity, as we ourselves stand together, to confess to each other what it is we believe for our continued growth and strengthening in faith, lest we should ever forget or start wandering in other directions. And that really brings us to another very valuable purpose for the creeds, and that is the creeds are very helpful in helping us sort out when error has crept in, if we are beginning to stray from the truth. Now, there's no question the Bible, the whole Bible, answers all the questions that might come up about what is false teaching. But when someone raises a false teaching, it's very possible that he uses the Bible itself to articulate that false teaching. For example, in John chapter 10, Jesus is in a kind of contentious situation with some of the Jews who are challenging who he is, and he quotes to them from the Old Testament, from the Psalms. In John 10:34, Jesus says, "Has it not been written in your law," he quotes from the Psalms, quote, "I said, you are gods." Well, that's from the Bible. The Bible itself says you are gods, and Jesus even endorses it by quoting it. Now, if I were, for example, a Mormon in the 21st century in America, I might use that passage to say, well, yes, Jesus is certainly a god, and ultimately, we who become good, faithful Mormons will all become gods as well, and quote Scripture to support that. So what the church has done through the centuries, and there are a number of really excellent historical examples of this, is to come together, study the whole Bible together, and respond to various heresies, false teachings that have come up, crept into the church. And to respond then to those false teachings, the church has, in one historic case, written a creed, and in many, many cases since, cited the creed to say, well, you know, you might quote Scripture itself to say we are all gods, but then we would come back and say, I believe in one God, as the Nicene Creed expresses it. And that would then rule out the new false teaching that has been introduced. The church, at one point in history, in that case in the 4th century, responded to false teachings by studying the entire scripture together and saying, no, there are not many gods, there is one God. And in that particular case, Jesus, the Son of God, is that very God himself. So a huge, tremendously valuable reason for having creeds is that it enables us to respond to false teachings, even false teachings that would misuse the Bible.
0: Dr. Carl Fikencher is our guest. We're beginning a 5-part series on this Monday afternoon, the 6th of September, on the Apostles' Creed. Today, an introduction to the Apostles' Creed, and we'll talk about God as Father a little bit later. Dr. Carl Fikencher is Associate Professor of Pastoral Ministry and Missions at Concordia Theological Seminary in Fort Wayne, Indiana. By the way, folks, did you know that the Bible has creeds in it, too? They are obviously part of Scripture, but when the church formulates the Apostles' Creed and the other creeds, it's simply following the lead of the apostles and what they did. We'll be right back. Talk about where we got the Apostles' Creed.

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0: Thanks to the following congregations for standing with us by joining the Issues Etc. 300. Messiah Lutheran, Seattle, Washington. Grace Lutheran, McPherson, Kansas. St. Paul's Lutheran, Bridgeport, Nebraska. Our Savior Lutheran, Raleigh, North Carolina. St. Paul Lutheran, Hancock, Maryland. Messiah Lutheran, Keller, Texas. St. John's Lutheran, Maple Grove, Minnesota. Grace Lutheran, Parker, Colorado. And Our Redeemer Lutheran, Harrington, Kansas. 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Welcome back to Issues Etc. on this Labor Day, beginning a five-part series on the Apostles' Creed, introducing the notion of a creed and the Apostles' Creed in particular, and then a little bit later with Dr. Carl Fikencher, God as Father. This is a tough question to answer, and I don't think anybody's ever given, you know, the true pedigree and lineage of the Apostles' Creed. What do we know about where it came from and how we got it?
3: Well, that's a good question, and there really are two stories, one fanciful and the other true. As usual, the fanciful one is a lot more exotic. The fanciful answer is that in the first century, essentially after the events in the book of Acts took place, before the 11 original apostles plus Matthias, replacement for Judas, left to scatter in their missionary journeys. And we know that the apostles went a lot of different directions, and there are fanciful stories about that too, that they met once more together and wrote down collectively a summary of the faith that they had been taught by the Lord Jesus. And the way the story goes is that each of the 12 apostles contributed one element, which then were put together and came out as the magnificently unified three articles of the Apostles' Creed. Well, that has a little excitement and romance behind it, but it's almost certainly not true. What is true is that, and you mentioned this, Todd, before the break, that the church has always seen a need for creeds and used creeds. For example, back in the Old Testament, Deuteronomy chapter 6, known as the Shema, "Hear, O Israel, the Lord our God, the Lord is one," was a creed that Israel used frequently, and really for the same purposes we talked about before the break, to remind them of what they believed, to summarize what they believed, also to respond to the false teachings of most of the pagan world, where those nations around Israel believed in many, many gods. No, listen up, guys. There is one God, the Lord, Yahweh. So that was a creed that was used throughout the Old Testament time. In the New Testament, there are a number of professions of faith by individuals that constitute very nice creeds. A creed is really nothing more than a confession of faith, announcing what one believes, or in the case of the creeds we're talking about, we call them the ecumenical creeds, the creeds the whole church believes. For example, in John chapter 1, when Jesus saw Nathanael sitting under a fig tree and identified who he was and talked about how he had seen him, Nathanael was so impressed that Jesus had seen him in his omniscience that he says right away, "Rabbi, you are the Son of God, you are the King of Israel." Well, that's actually a creed. You are the Son of God. You are the King of Israel. That's a wonderful confession of what Nathanael had been brought very quickly to believe about Jesus. Or Peter, in what we call Peter's Great Confession, "You are the Christ, the Son of the living God," in Matthew chapter 16. That's a creed. So creeds have really been something the church has seen as valuable all along. And so, in probably the latter part of the first century, so somewhere probably prior to 100 AD, perhaps, let's say, John, the last of the apostles, even was still living, the church felt that it was very helpful to have a summary of the faith.

0: Very much the way we Lutheran congregations often use the Apostles' Creed to help instruct our young people for confirmation, or adults for baptism, so also the first century church, together, somehow, in a way that is not identified clearly, brought together the chief teachings of the church, of the scriptures, of Christ himself, and use those to prepare new instructees, catechumens, for baptism. We don't know who put these words together, when they were assembled, but by the late first century, by around 100 AD, words very, very close to our present version, our final version of the Apostles' Creed, can be found in the church writings. So, we don't know exactly who was the one who summarized these words, but what we do know as we look at each portion of the Apostles' Creed is that every phrase really has strong foundation in Holy Scripture. So the church was doing nothing more than bringing together what they had been taught, what the apostles, as the missionaries of the Lord, had taught them in one nice compact statement that could then be used to instruct those who were desiring baptism.
1: Talk about, if you would, the Trinitarian nature of this creed and how in particular these, although it is traditionally divided into the three parts corresponding to the three parts of the three persons of the Trinity and their primary work, you can't credibly, authentically confess parts one and three, or part one, or just part two. It all hangs together as a whole and must do so to remain the creed that it is.
0: That's absolutely right. It is a very helpful kind of scheme for our thinking to have the what we call the three articles of the Apostles' Creed. I believe in God, the Father Almighty, maker of heaven and earth. Then I believe in Jesus Christ, his only Son, our Lord. I believe in the Holy Spirit, the Holy Christian Church, and so on. Those three portions that we call the three articles do very nicely help us to understand the things that the one God does. But it's absolutely right. It's not possible to believe in the Father, for example, and we can talk about this a little bit more later, perhaps in this discussion, without also realizing that he is the Father of our Lord Jesus Christ, and that the Father and the Son together send out the Holy Spirit. In other words, they are one God in three persons and carrying out a diverse set of activities that are often associated more with one person than another. It's one God in three persons, and of course that's the great mystery of the Holy Trinity that the Church has always confessed and confesses so very, very well in the Apostles' Creed.
1: Now, this would set this creed apart from all other, you mentioned before, the Shema, which one might argue present-day Jews can continue to confess while Christians would confess it in light of Christ, present-day Jews will continue
0: right.
1: to confess it. This
0: right.
1: creed really is the dividing line between Christianity and all other monotheisms, all other world religions, isn't it?
0: And that's absolutely right. And you give a good example, actually, with the Shema, because for an Old Testament Israelite to confess, "Hear, O Israel, the Lord our God, the Lord is one," was emphasizing that there is only one God. But it was also identifying that that one God is unique. And the one God, the one unique, the only God, has revealed himself from the beginning, but more clearly later on, who he is and what makes him so unique. From the very beginning, from Genesis chapter 1, when God said, let us make man in our image, already he was expressing the fact that while he is one, he is in a way that we can't by any means grasp, also triune. In Isaiah chapter 48, there's a very appealing reference to the Trinity. But certainly when Jesus comes to earth and God the Father speaks from heaven his baptism, "This is my beloved Son in whom I'm well pleased," and the Holy Spirit descends in the form of a dove, we see that one

0: unique God, Hear, O Israel, the Lord our God, the Lord is one, is Father, Son, and Holy Spirit. And clearly confessed likewise at the end of Jesus' mission in Matthew chapter 28, when Jesus tells us to baptize in the name of the Father and of the Son and of the Holy Spirit. Obviously, if Jesus were not God himself, it would be terribly presumptuous. It would certainly be blasphemous of him to say, I want you to go out to all the world now, and while you're baptizing in God's name, be sure to throw me in there too, because I want a little bit of credit. No, that would be foolish. What Jesus was expressing very clearly is this truth that has been revealed in Scripture all along, that the one unique Lord, Yahweh, that Israel confessed in the Old Testament, is Father, Son, and Holy Spirit.
1: Well, let's take a break. Let's take a break there. I want to pick up on the tragic part on the other side. So hold that thought, if you would, Dr. Fikencher. We're introducing the Apostles' Creed as part of our five-part series on the Apostles' Creed today. God as Father, we're very close to that subject with our guest, Dr. Carl Fikencher, Associate Professor of Pastoral Ministry and Missions at Concordia Theological Seminary in Fort Wayne, Indiana. We know that our listeners are big readers, and makes me pretty sure that you would like to win one of two $50 gift certificates to Concordia Publishing House. Here's how you can. If you're already a fan of Issues Etc. at our Facebook fan page, facebook.com/issuesetc, we want you to invite all your Facebook friends to become a fan as well. Send them an invitation, and then send that invitation to us. We will pick the best invitation, and that person will get one of the $50 gift certificates to Concordia Publishing House. Then we'll also pick from all those the person who invited the most friends, and they'll get the other gift certificate to Concordia Publishing House. Now, we need to know what your invitation is, so email it to us at contest@issuesetc.org, and how many people you invited. We'll be right back.

0: In 1521, at the Diet of Worms, Martin Luther was asked to recant his writings. Luther responded, "Unless I am convinced from the sacred scriptures that I am in error, I cannot and will not recant. Here I stand. I cannot do otherwise. God help me. Amen." Will you stand with us as we proclaim these Reformation truths in the 21st century? 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Here we stand, Issues Etc., and you.
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2: 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But if pro-abortion activists at NARAL Pro-Choice America have their way, women needing help due to unplanned pregnancies will have one less option. NARAL President Nancy Keenan announced she is petitioning some internet directories, including yellowpages.com, to remove pregnancy center listings. 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Sadly, many abortion advocates resent the work of pregnancy support centers because giving women real choices is not on their agenda.
3: This is Marjorie Dannenfelser, president of the Susan B. Anthony List. 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
0: Welcome back to Issues Etc. on this Monday, September the 6th. Dr. Carl Fikencher is our guest. We're introducing everyone to the Apostles' Creed. And talking about the Creed in particular, its triune nature, its focus on the Trinity and God as Father. Dr. Fikencher, you were talking about how it would have been presumptuous for Jesus, who was thoroughly Trinitarian, by the way. I think we should read him more aggressively as a Trinitarian rather
4: than.
0: But you said it would have been presumptuous for him to say, "Go baptize in the name of the Father," and then toss himself in there just for the credit. Now you say there's a tragic aspect of this.
4: Well, there is. The tragic aspect is that while the creed, even throughout the Old Testament, the Shema, was absolutely intended to be Trinitarian, Jews today would speak it not understanding what it always originally meant. You made the good point before the break that the Apostles' Creed sets the Christian faith apart from all other religions of the world, including those that would claim to be monotheistic. Judaism, the modern Jewish religion, says we believe in one God and would cite the Shema as an example of that. But unfortunately, if the Shema is not understood the way it was in the Old Testament, by faithful people of the Old Testament, then a Jew today is not confessing the God that his forebears, perhaps Abraham, for example, believed. And that is the Trinitarian God, Father, Son, and Holy Spirit. In the same way, Muslims today are monotheistic. They believe in one God. There is no God but Allah, and Muhammad is his prophet. Well, that also is a creed, but that is understood as being quite apart from the Christian creed that there is one God, Father, Son, and Holy Spirit. And, of course, as we know, the religion of Islam recognizes Jesus as a prophet, a lesser prophet than Muhammad, by the way, but certainly not God. And so the words of the Apostles' Creed do beautifully express what is absolutely unique about the Christian faith, the Christian religion, that we believe in the one and only true God who is one, but also Trinitarian, triune.
0: All right, then let's talk about God as Father. Is this merely a metaphor?
4: Yes, not at all. That's a great question, because the scriptures, of course, use any number of metaphors, figures of speech to describe various truths. But the truth on this one is that this is God's very nature. God, by his nature, as we've already said, is triune, where there is a Son and there is a Father. It's not just, let's say, interchangeable as when Jesus talks about how often he would have liked to gather Jerusalem to him as a hen gathers her chicks under her wing. Well, you know, that's using a metaphor by which Jesus could be seen as a mother, in fact, a mother chicken. That's a metaphor. But on the other hand, that's not something that is inherent in the way Jesus always is. There's nothing in Scripture that says Jesus' nature is to be a mother, but could be described with some characteristics that would be that way. The Father and the Son and the Holy Spirit are this very nature from all eternity. In fact, while a metaphor is always based on something familiar to us and then going to something less familiar, so that you take the reality that is close to us and go to something that is more remote, in terms of Father, it's the other way around. There really would be no such thing as a human Father if God himself were not Father first. It wouldn't work to say, let's see, I want to think of someone that is very loving, and I want to use that to describe God. My dad is very loving, and my dad is indeed very loving, and so I'll describe God that way. Now, that sounds useful, and in other descriptions of things, that works very well. In this case, I would not have a loving father, whose name also is Carl Fikencher, if the eternal God were not already Father, who then created human relationships after the model of himself. It's not that we've got the reality here with human fathers, and now we're looking to figure out some way to describe God. It's the way God already is, and God then, in eternity, in his perfect wisdom, said, I know the way I will create the human begetting relationship. I'll make it analogous to the way I always have been in my relationship to the Son. So it really is looking at it backwards to think that the God as Father is simply a metaphor. This is really the reality that makes human relationships what they are.
0: And that leads nicely to something you alluded to before, and that is when we confess God as Father, it is necessarily in relationship to his Son, Jesus Christ, that this is this isn't God Father of us all or God Father of mankind. This is God Father of the Son. Talk about that.
4: That's exactly right. Yes, from all eternity, this is the way God has been. But then to extend that, as you're alluding now, comes to us because of the relationship of the Son to us. If it were not for the Son, Jesus Christ, we could not have a child-father relationship with the eternal God. Now, from the time of creation, Adam and Eve were made to be God's children. However, when Adam and Eve sinned, and every one of us has followed suit and sinned too, and inherited their sin to begin with, we, by our sin, created a breach between us and God that would be a wider chasm than the Grand Canyon, not something we could even see across. We would be forever separated from God so that the eternal God would not be for us one that we could see as loving Father. We could only see him as a distant judge who rightly would condemn us for disobeying him, for being ungrateful for all the blessings that he has given us by nature, and so on. But when Jesus, the Son, came to earth, when the Son of God became a human being in Jesus Christ, his mission was to close that breach, to restore the relationship between God and mankind. He did that, of course, by dying on the cross. When Jesus died on the cross, he took our sin upon himself so that that sin was removed, and no longer did it stand between us and the Father. Instead, we were reconciled to God so that now we really are able once again to see him as our loving Father. A place where that comes out so magnificently is in another part of the Lutheran Catechism, which of course is also shared by all Christians, and that is the Lord's Prayer. When Jesus tells his disciples, when you pray, pray like this, Our Father. That was Jesus' way of saying that the separation between you folks and his Father had been removed, so that now we are able to pray to him, to speak to him, to approach him as dear children speaking to their dear Father. So it's completely true. Our relationship with God as children of the Heavenly Father is completely a result of the Son having restored that relationship. If not for the Son, we could never call God our Father.
0: So that brings us back around to how this creed confesses the whole Trinity, and if there's anything taken away from that, it is no longer intact as a creed. It all hangs together and is a unity.
4: That's exactly right. Jesus tells the Jews who again are objecting him also in John's Gospel, he who does not honor the Son does not honor the Father. So if we don't confess the second article of the Apostles' Creed, and I believe in Jesus Christ, his only Son, then we really are not confessing the Father, even if we were to speak the words, I believe in God the Father Almighty, maker of heaven and earth. If we don't believe in the Son who has restored our relationship to the Father, then we don't really have the Father either. And that your point is exactly right. This is why the three articles of the Creed are really one confession, one faith in the one God.
0: With only about 30 seconds, some of Jesus' harshest words in the Gospels are directed at his opponents when they claim to have God as Father, and he says, no, you have Satan as your father. Is he essentially saying, you reject me, you can't even claim the true God any longer, period? About 30 seconds.
4: That's exactly right. That's very much the point that we are making. Someone who does not know the one true God through the Son then is outside of that relationship with God altogether. And Jesus does make it very clear there, doesn't he? There's only one alternative, and that is to belong to Satan. Jesus says about himself, he who is not for me is against me. The person who does not gather to Jesus scatters. The person who is not in the faith in the one true God is at the mercy of Satan, who eagerly snatches up everyone who is not in the pale of God's protection by faith in the triune God in Christ Jesus.
0: Dr. Carl Fikencher is our guest, talking about the Apostles' Creed. 10 more minutes with him on this Monday afternoon, September 6th, after this.

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0: We're talking about the Apostles' Creed, the very first part, God as Father. Dr. Carl Fikencher is our guest. I'm Todd Wilkin. This is Issues, Etc. Dr. Fikencher is Associate Professor of Pastoral Ministry and Missions at Concordia Theological Seminary in Fort Wayne, Indiana. I know a subject near and dear to your heart, Dr. Fikencher, is preaching. You teach future pastors how to do it and the best way to go about it. That means you're probably familiar with the author, if you will, of our Issues, Etc. Book of the Month for September, God Grant It, Daily Devotions from C.F.W. Walther. What do you expect from this book?
1: Well, it's marvelous. I'll tell you, Todd, you guys pick great books of the month. This is another winner. My family and I are actually using it for our evening devotions now. This coming year, 2011, will be the 200th birthday of C.F.W. Walther, one of the founders, really the chief founder of our Lutheran Church Missouri Synod, and as you alluded, a guy that I appreciate immensely because of his wonderful book on dividing law and gospel, which is absolutely fundamental to what I teach my students in preaching. This is a great book. It consists of cuttings from Walther, I think mostly from sermons of Walther, probably about 5 minute or so readings each day, a scripture reading, and then a clip from Walther. The other day, last week, one day, there was a marvelous section for the evening that talked about law and gospel, explained beautifully what it is and how central it is to what we do as Christians in proclaiming our need for a Savior and Christ the Savior. This is a book that I think your listeners will appreciate immensely, probably for the way we're using it, just for individual or family devotions, reading each day's assigned reading as a great chance to get into the Word and to hear Walther's thoughts on it.
0: Folks, find out more about the Issues, Etc. 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Let's stay on God the Father for a moment. A very popular idea at the turn of the last century, especially as Christian ecumenism got underway, this kind of, you know, we need to all get together and have unity at all costs. Doctrine is an obstacle to unity. As that got underway in the Christian church in America, there was a lot of talk about the fatherhood of God. What was meant then, and how does that not square with what we confess in this Apostles' Creed?
1: Right. That really was an effort, well-meaning, I suppose, at least in a human sense, but really rather devastating to the gospel, a way of affirming that all people had something in common, and not just all Christians, but that all people were children of the Heavenly Father. And so those things that a person might believe, even if they were substantially different one from another, really didn't matter so much. And that certainly was intended to go beyond just differences among Christians, but also to include those who had no confession of Christ, the Son of God, who gives us the name Christian, his death and his resurrection for our salvation. You know, you use the word ecumenism, and that's an ironic word in the discussion we're having today, because what is often referred to as the ecumenical movement, which you mentioned there, ecumenism, does so much minimize what a Christian might confess in some ways. Whereas, we all even mentioned earlier in this hour that the creeds, the Apostles' Creed we've been talking about, and likewise the Athanasian Creed and the Nicene Creed, are referred to as the ecumenical creeds in a very positive and different sense. When we talk about the ecumenical creeds, we're saying these are the things that all Christians, even some who don't use them in written form, actually believe. The things that the Apostles' Creed, the Nicene Creed, the Athanasian Creed teach are those fundamental truths of Holy Scripture that make us Christian, as you said so well earlier, that set us apart from those who deny Christ. But unfortunately, the ecumenical movement, ecumenism as you've described it, often will minimize the uniqueness of what the ecumenical creeds drive home, so that a Muslim could be under the fatherhood of God, and someone who even in a polytheistic pagan religion, an animistic religion, a nature kind of religion, what we often think of primitive tribal. We shouldn't use that kind of terminology, I suppose, but primitive tribal religions would all be under the fatherhood of God. Unfortunately, once again, as we've said, the person who does not realize that Jesus Christ is the only way to truly know the Father does not have the Father as one he can address with his needs, count on for his help, speak to in prayer. He actually is lost and separated from the Father because that sin that separated all of us from the Heavenly Father, he has not believed is removed by Christ's death. And so, tragically, he would live really without any true understanding of who the Father is.
0: Finally, then, with only a few minutes here, how can we... God is God. He is transcendent. He is almighty. He is all the superlatives that we assign to him and more beyond our imagination. How can it possibly be that we could confess and pray to him and address him as our Father?
1: What a magnificent blessing that is. I do think that we underappreciate the gift that Jesus has given us in the Lord's Prayer. We say that often by rote without giving it a great deal of thought. Luther says the Lord's Prayer is the greatest martyr because it's so often spoken without giving it any real attention. But the very first words, "Our Father," express an amazing thing. Man who has no revealed knowledge of God and Holy Scripture knows that there is somebody out there. There's a big world. There's a big sky out there. The stars are immense and far. And someone who has no understanding of Scripture to reveal who God is knows that something is going on big beyond himself. And any atheist is trying very hard to deny something that he really knows is true. But for that immense God out there who created a universe like this to somehow be in a relationship with little old me in something that could be described in language that we've been blessed to use for a relationship like I have with my dad is mind-boggling. I mean, my human father knows me by name, knows everything about me, knows me personally, loves me, all the years growing up, provided for me everything that I needed and so many things beyond what I really needed, so many blessings that were just a lot of fun to have. For the one who is big enough, powerful enough, wise enough to create this universe, to have a relationship with little old me that's something like that is truly amazing. And it would be absolutely impossible if my sin still stood between him and me. But Jesus, the Son of God, who has always had this relationship with the Father, who himself is not tiny, insignificant like I am, but is himself eternal, is one with the Father from before the worlds began. For him, who has always had this intimate relationship with the Father, to lay down his life for me has created that kind of amazing relationship, where I can look at this huge creation and say, the one who is smart enough to do all this loves me because his Son has reconciled me to him.
0: Dr. Carl Fekancher is Associate Professor of Pastoral Ministry and Missions at Concordia Theological Seminary in Fort Wayne, Indiana. Dr. Fekancher, thank you very much. It's a great beginning to the series.
1: You bet. It's a delight. Thank you, Todd.
0: 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We'll continue our series tomorrow on the Apostles' Creed, talking with Pastor Peter Bender about creation and preservation. Wednesday, we'll discuss the incarnation through the death of Jesus Christ with Dr. Stephen Hine. Then on Thursday, we'll talk to Dr. Ken Sherb about the death of Christ through his return. And then we'll wrap up our series on the Apostles' Creed on Friday, talking to Dr. Larry Rast about the Holy Spirit and the Church. We call him Father, we confess he is Father only through the Son. And we have this knowledge by the Holy Spirit through God's Word. There it is, the Trinity, bent down to save us. All three persons of the Trinity bent upon our salvation. And Christ has accomplished it for us and revealed to us the true God, our Father. I'm Todd Wilkin. Talk with you again tomorrow. Thanks for listening to Issues Etc.
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0: It's a really important question. How do you know you have the Holy Spirit? Most Christians will simply say, if it comes down to it, pressed on how they know they have the Holy Spirit, if they believe they have the Holy Spirit at all, they will say, well, it's a sense. Either an inward sense or an outward sense, a feeling. Sometimes it comes, sometimes it goes. Are you sure you always have the Holy Spirit? Well, I don't know. The circumstances of my life, things are going well. I feel things are right with God inside and outside. Then I know I have the Holy Spirit. Maybe it's when the music swells. Maybe it's when your heart swells or the tears well up in your eyes. Are any of these good indicators to any Christian as to whether or not they have the Holy Spirit? And can you be a Christian without having the Holy Spirit? We're going to conclude our five-part series on the Apostles' Creed on this Friday, September the 10th, with Dr. Larry Rast talking about the Holy Spirit. And you can't talk about the Holy Spirit without talking also about the church. Greetings and welcome to Issues, Etc. I'm Todd Wilkin. Thanks for tuning us in, joining us this hour to talk about the Holy Spirit and the church and all that goes along with that. Dr. Larry Rast, he's academic dean and professor of historical theology at Concordia Theological Seminary in Fort Wayne, Indiana. Larry, welcome back.
1: Todd, it's always a delight to be with you and your listeners.
0: Is that sense that when it comes down to it, many Christians will say, tells them they have the Holy Spirit, be it an inward sense or an outward sense? Is that how we know that we have the Holy Spirit?
1: Well, that's kind of the common problem that Christians have, that question of where do I stand with God, you know, and how do I know whether or not I really have the Holy Spirit? Do I feel it? Do I know it? What's the key here? And the quick answer that I would give to the question is, you know, as soon as you've done that, you've already taken your focus, actually, off the Holy Spirit and placed it onto yourself. Whether it becomes a matter of knowledge or a matter of feeling, you're asking about yourself. You're not actually asking about the Holy Spirit. And so this typically American Protestant idea of, well, and beyond Protestantism as well, this typically American idea, pop Christianity idea of feeling the Spirit and being in the Spirit or having the anointing of the Spirit really becomes a question about the state of the individual person rather than the objective work of the Holy Spirit. And that, you know, that you've stepped off on the wrong foot in that regard, and you're probably going to go down a difficult path once you've taken that step.
0: Does Pop American Christianity, since we're talking about the Apostles' Creed, this ancient creed, historic confession of faith, does Pop American Christianity have an historic creedal view of the Holy Spirit?
1: One has developed, I think, over the course of American history, and it's been, in some ways, an historical development. If you look at earlier American Christianity, there's a lot of concern about the first person of the Trinity, God the Father himself, and the manner in which we find ourselves put right with him. That, of course, is answered in a couple of ways. One is by the old New England Calvinist Puritans, who would say what really is determinative in that regard is how God acts toward us in either predestinating us or reprobating us, electing us to salvation or reprobating us to damnation. So the question about the first person of the Trinity in the end and our relationship to him is then answered that Christ is there for the elect, those who have been elected to salvation, second person of the Trinity. Well, when that collapsed, then the question quickly moved to the third person of the Trinity. Well, you can make a decision to follow Christ, and if you feel the presence of the Spirit, if you can articulate that in the context, say, of a revival or within an altar call or some kind of emotional experience, then the Holy Spirit has called you and has made you an offer and is now giving you the opportunity either to make the choice to have a relationship with God the Father or to separate yourself from him. lost in most of this, of course, is the second person of the Trinity, and where Christ and his work on our behalf becomes incidental at best and is ignored at worst. So, again, the problem being that you have the Holy Spirit reduced, if you will, to a kind of feeling or perhaps an energy or a kind of a power that's at work that places opportunities before you, but really doesn't, in the end, the one holding the key to either salvation or damnation is you yourself.
0: Okay. Where would you begin in Scripture to find out if someone was going to explore the topic of the person and the work of the Holy Spirit? Where would you say scripturally the best place is to begin?
1: Oh, boy, there are so many places. If you read the Scripture looking for the third person of the Trinity, you'll find that the Holy Spirit is prevalent right from the beginning to the very end, as it should be. For we confess, in accord with the ancient creeds, the full Godhead of the Holy Spirit, one of the three persons of the Trinity, co-equal in majesty and so forth, as the Athanasian Creed says. The Holy Spirit is indeed God in the fullest and truest sense of that. And we see that, for example, in terms of the person of the Holy Spirit, in places, so just off the top of my head, the baptism of Jesus, for example, where you see the three persons of the Godhead interacting, if you will, as the Father pronounces his delight at his beloved Son, and the Holy Spirit descends in the form of a dove. Certainly in the baptismal formula that we're given in Matthew chapter 28, when Jesus says, go forth and make disciples of all nations by baptizing them in the name of the Father and of the Son and of the Holy Spirit, and even to the point of the apostolic benedictions, for example, at the end of the book of 2 Corinthians, where Paul tells us in those familiar words, in the grace of our Lord Jesus Christ, the love of God and the fellowship, communion of the Holy Spirit, the koinonia of the Holy Spirit, be with you all. We see the equality of the Holy Spirit with the Father and the Son, the three persons of the Trinity interacting in that regard. So there's no question, scripturally speaking, that the Holy Spirit is indeed God, true God. But in terms of the work of the Holy Spirit, there I think perhaps the best place to turn is the Gospel according to St. John, where in chapter 14, Jesus says, chapter 14, verse 18, I will not leave you as orphans, I will come to you. Yet a little while and the world will see me no more, but you will see me. Because I live, you also will live. So there you hear the centrality of Christ, of course, for us. In that day you will know that I am in the Father, and you in me, and I in you. Whoever has my commandments and keeps them, he it is who loves me, and he who loves me will be loved by my Father. There you hear the second person of the Trinity, of course, or first person of the Trinity. So the interaction, again, of first and second persons of the Trinity and what that means for us. But then he goes on a little bit later, and he says in verse 25 of John 14, these things I have spoken to you while I'm still with you. But the Helper, the Holy Spirit, whom the Father will send in my name, he will teach you all things and bring to your remembrance all that I have said to you. So the work of the Holy Spirit here is to bring to remembrance all of the things that the Lord Christ has said to us, his teaching, his doctrine, to point us in the way of all truth and to help us to uphold and confess that truth vigorously in this world. And that truth, of course, is about Christ and his work on our behalf, which reconciles us then to the Father. Beautiful Trinitarian theology here, where the Holy Spirit becomes the worker, if you will, the one who calls us, who are not able by our own reason or strength to come to the Father. And yet, through his gracious working, God, the Holy Spirit, brings us the gift of faith, delivers to us the righteousness of Christ, and calls us and names us as God's own. It's a tremendous, tremendous text that we have here in John 14 that then finally is brought to a conclusion in the verse immediately following the ones I read before, where Jesus then says, peace I leave with you, my peace I give to you. Not as the world gives do I give to you. Let not your hearts be troubled, let them not be afraid. that working of the Holy Trinity in our lives brings us the gifts of salvation, the promise of everlasting life, and that gives us the peace of God that passes all understanding. Beautiful, beautiful Trinitarian work there.
0: Well, it strikes me, and we'll save this for the other side of the break, that if that is the work of the Holy Spirit, to testify to Christ, to bring those who do not believe to faith in Jesus Christ, and to sustain them in that faith with the gospel of Jesus Christ, always pointing toward Jesus and his saving work. If this is, in fact, the work of the Holy Spirit, what does it say about the Spirit that is at work in many churches today that does a lot of things, but seldom testifies to Jesus Christ? Or the Spirit that is at work in many churches today that testifies to himself and not to Jesus Christ? We'll answer that question on the other side of the break. Dr. Larry Rast is our guest. He's academic dean and professor of historical theology at Concordia Theological Seminary in Fort Wayne, Indiana. We're talking about the Holy Spirit, and we will talk about the church. In fact, the next question really leads us to what the Holy Spirit is doing. He is bringing into being, through faith in Jesus Christ, a church, the body of Christ. I'm Todd Wilkin. It's Friday afternoon, September the 10th, concluding our five-part series on the Apostles' Creed.

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1: Welcome back to Issues Etc. I'm Todd Wilkin. We're concluding our five-part series on this Friday afternoon, September the 10th, with Dr. Larry Rash talking about the person and the work of the Holy Spirit, also the church, following the, the pattern of the Apostles' Creed. Dr. Larry Rash is our guest. Larry, before we go on with more on the Holy Spirit, our Issues Etc. book of the month for September is called God Granted. It's actually devotional work by the great C.F.W. Walther, a man you know a little bit about. What can you tell us about his devotional work?
2: Oh, it's a tremendous book and a wonderful resource. I regularly use this, not only for personal devotions, but oftentimes as devotional openings for faculty meetings here and for committee meetings amongst our faculty and staff at the seminary here in Fort Wayne. Walther's wonderful distinction between law and gospel, application of that gospel to our lives, is regularly heard as we begin our own tasks and move forward to try and be as faithful as that wonderful servant of God was here in our work at the seminary. And I'm just going to keep doing that all the more in the coming year, as during 2011 we celebrate the 200th anniversary of Dr. Walther's birth. So we're very excited about that book and look forward to continuing to use it. It's a great, great text that brings together the richness of theology in a very devotional, Christ-focused and Christ-centered way that energizes a person to make the good confession as they walk through their daily life.
1: You can find out more about the Issues Etc. book of the month for September, God Granted, Daily Devotions from C.F.W. Walther, at our website, issuesetc.org, or call and order God Granted. 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The book is called God Granted. Larry, before the break, you were talking about the central work of the Holy Spirit, really his cardinal work is to testify to Christ and to bring, thereby, to bring to faith in Christ those who do not believe in him through the Word of God. What does this say about the Spirit, small s, or perhaps spirits, that are at work in many churches where Christ is not being testified to, or where the Holy Spirit is the focus of the apparent Spirit's work?
2: Yeah, that's a disconcerting thing to me. And in terms of the interrelationship of the three persons of the Trinity, now that's kind of a theological jargonist way of saying, I think the Holy Spirit is upset at times when he sees the way his name is invoked in some of the popular churches. Because, as we've already said, the work of the Spirit is to point to Christ. John 14 makes that very clear. He will bring to remembrance all things I have said to you. The Spirit is most pleased to be always pointing to Christ, the means by which we have been redeemed. And so this development over the last, say, 150, 200 years particularly, you can find evidence of it before that, but especially here in the United States in the last couple of hundred years, and really picking up steam in the last 100, saying that the Holy Spirit hasn't been given his due, and therefore needs to be focused upon for his own sake almost. You know, there are times when people speak that unguardedly and unhelpfully. Really is a profound theological and practical concern, because the work of the Spirit, again, is to point us to that which gives us peace. That's why John 14 is so key. And that which gives us peace is the life, suffering, death, resurrection, ascension of Christ for us, that to which the Spirit always points. So nowadays, when you hear people invoking the Spirit on his own and pointing to the Spirit in terms of gifts and so forth, it really takes away from the biblical focus. It begins to turn the Holy Spirit into a kind of a super force, if you will, that can supercharge the Christian for a super life. And there, you know, maybe folks might think I'm overstating the case, but listen to a little bit of some of the TV and evangelical preachers, and you'll hear that kind of focus for its own sake. So the Spirit becomes kind of the great sugar daddy of the Trinity, who doles out power to those who are most faithful, who pray the right kind of prayers, prayer Jabez kind of stuff, you know, who have dedicated themselves, who are truly obedient, and therefore are able to achieve victory in their life, and the material rewards that go along with that that befit a child of God. It becomes kind of a spiritual, what best way to put this, kind of a spiritual success story, if you will, and a spiritual pull yourself up by your bootstraps with the help, a little bit of help from another, rather than taking on the, looking to the cross for all things, and then taking on the cross as that cruciform life, that life of service, that characterizes the true Christian as the Scripture lays it out before us.
1: I want to talk about the church, but I don't think we can get there without passing through this particular portal, and that is the relationship of the Holy Spirit to God's Word, to the external Scriptures.
2: All Scripture is God-breathed, and that is an enormously important point that we are convinced, utterly convinced, of the power of the Word of God, of the efficacy of the Word of God. That is, it does what it says. It accomplishes what God promises it will accomplish. And so, again, to use an example from a little bit earlier, you had in the Puritan times this notion of an effectual call from God. That is, God the Holy Spirit would be at work in the proclamation of the Word or in the reading of the Word, but only effectually. That's only it would do something for those who were among the elect. So the message even of the gospel was limited to those whom God had predestined to salvation. We, on the other hand, say anywhere the Word of God is present, the Holy Spirit is at work. As the law is preached, people are condemned. They despair of their own. They should despair of their own efforts if the law is preached clearly. They find that they have nothing good in themselves to offer to God. They despair of their own merit or worthiness, so that then they can hear the wonderful gospel of Christ that says, indeed, Christ has then done all this for you, and of the wonderful message of grace, the beautiful message of God's undeserved love for us and of his welcoming and of the forgiveness of our sins that he has provided for us in Christ. So that in the proclamation of that gospel is for everyone, and as that law is pronounced in all of its severity, which applies to all human beings, for all have sinned and fallen short of the glory of God, so also the gospel of God's grace then says Christ has redeemed you. And the Spirit works through that proclamation, through that preaching, through that reading of the Word to bring people to repentance and to faith.
1: Is his work limited to bringing men to faith? Does he also sustain faith?
2: Absolutely, absolutely, and we again, Luther has captured this so wonderfully in his explanation of the third article of the Apostles' Creed, the one we're discussing, when he says, as I've already alluded to a little bit earlier, that I cannot by my own reason or strength come to Jesus Christ my Lord or believe in him, but the Holy Spirit has called me by the gospel, enlightened me with this gift, sanctified and kept me in the one true faith. Just as he calls, gathers, enlightens, sanctifies all the Christian church on earth and keeps us in it. It's the work of the Spirit, the ongoing work of the Spirit, powerfully through the Word and through the sacraments to keep us sustained in this faith, to nurture the faith that he himself has given, so that we do indeed grow as Christians. Not growing so that we get the supercharged Christian life in the sense of being able to get the parking spot closest to the mall entrance, but rather growing so that we see all the more that we are unworthy servants at the end of each day, but that Christ has provided all for us.
1: You mentioned this a few minutes ago in our conversation, but many would say it's really both for conversion and for ongoing sustaining in the faith. It's really kind of the cooperative effort of the Holy Spirit kind of nudging, urging, wooing, drawing, all those kind of things. But that's combined with our free will to make a decision and continue to make a commitment ever growing in our lives to Jesus Christ. How do you respond with about a minute?
2: With about a minute, again, here turn to John 14, where, again, this is such a key text for understanding the ongoing work of the Spirit, where couched within the context of Jesus' own statements about himself and his relationship with his Father. These all

0: that the Spirit working in our lives is not about us starting something and He finishing it, or He starting something and we finishing it, but rather that the Spirit is the one who is the power who works, is the one who works through the power of the gospel to bring us in that faith and to sustain us in that faith. And the wonderful promise of Christ to us then, within that context, is that you've not chosen me, I have chosen you, and that no one will snatch you out of my hand.
1: When we come back, we're going to talk about the church. Big question, since it seems pretty clear from what Dr. Larry Rast has said about the Holy Spirit so far, that we will not find a wordless Spirit. That is, we won't be finding the Spirit floating around apart from God's Word in Holy Scripture. And we won't find a spiritless Word, that is, God's Word being spoken of law and gospel, without the Holy Spirit also there, working through that Word. Can we have a churchless Spirit or a spiritless church? Stay tuned.

0: In a world awash with all sorts of information, opinions, and ideas, there is still a place where God's Word is the central and only focus. Messiah Lutheran Church, 801 North Madison, Lebanon, Illinois. 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There you will find His words of law and gospel, and of course, our Lord's Holy Supper. 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
3: An Australian couple plans to travel to Thailand to undergo an in vitro fertilization, also known as IVF. They already have three sons and want to make sure their next child is a daughter. But Australia bans the use of IVF screening for sex selection. In Thailand, only female embryos will be implanted in this mother's womb, and the remaining embryonic brothers will likely face the fate of tens of thousands of such babies, being either frozen indefinitely or destroyed. An Australian bioethics specialist observed, "In this case, a Y chromosome is a deadly defect."
4: This is Marjorie Dannenfelser, president of the Susan B. Anthony List. 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

Welcome back to Issues Etc. It's Friday afternoon, September the 10th, concluding our five-part series on the Apostles' Creed, the Holy Spirit, and the Church. Dr. Larry Rast is our guest. We are very near 5,000 at our Facebook fan page, 5,000 fans, and I know we can go well beyond that with our listeners' help. You can help us get to 5,000. Also have an opportunity to win one of two $50 gift certificates to Concordia Publishing House. This is how you do it. You're already a fan. We want you to invite your Facebook friends to become a fan of Issues Etc. as well. For that, you'll need to send them an invitation and send it to all your friends. Now, the way that you make yourself eligible for one of those two gift certificates is by sending us the invitation that you sent to all your friends. We'll pick the best invitation. That'll get one of the gift certificates. And the person who sends that invitation to the most friends will also get the other gift certificate to Concordia Publishing House. The email address to send us your invitation to your friends to become a fan of Issues Etc. on Facebook is contest@issuesetc.org, contest@issuesetc.org, and of course, our Facebook

0: 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Larry, let's talk about the church. If there is never a spiritless word or a wordless spirit, is there ever a spiritless church or a churchless spirit?
1: Not the church in the proper sense, that's for sure. the church has its life from the Spirit, as the Spirit applies the gifts of Christ, reconciling those people who are that church to the Father. It just can't be. And I know there's you hear from time to time the kind of conversation where folks will say, "Now be sure there's truly the Spirit in your church." And in fact, I remember having a conversation with a Roman Catholic friend who was part of the charismatic movement. This would have been back in the late 70s when I was a teenager. The person was quizzing me about the church that I attended, and I mentioned I was a member of the Lutheran Church Missouri Synod. This person said, "Well, the Spirit isn't as strong there as it might be, but at least the Word of God is present." It was kind of a shocking moment for me as a young man to hear a person make that kind of, if you will, gradation in terms of the presence of the Spirit on the basis of, in this case, the presence of the charismatic gifts. So the true church was being identified by speaking in tongues and that sort of thing. But for my part, the answer that I gave was, well, the Spirit works through the proclaimed and read word, and as the sacraments are administered. I'd been taught that in confirmation class. I learned it in Luther's Small Catechism. I was firmly convinced of that, and it was kind of a shock to hear this other perspective.
0: In the Apostles' Creed, there is perhaps intentional, perhaps not, I guess the scholars debate this, maybe a double entendre with regard to the phrase communion of saints. Is it another way of saying the church? Or is it, some translations say communion and holy things rather than holy ones, is it a reference to sacraments you just mentioned, baptism, absolution, the Lord's Supper, or does it matter really how we answer that question?
1: Why would you want to drive a wedge through the two? In that respect, you hear where I come down on this point, that there's a kind of theological logic, if you will, to the relationship there. That is, you're talking about the Holy Spirit, the Holy Christian Church, the communion of saints, or the communion of the holy things or holy ones. You hear, I think, in a way very consistent and perhaps informing Luther's own language in the explanation of the third article playing itself out, that the Holy Spirit is the one who calls, gathers, enlightens, sanctifies the Church. He does this through his through the proclamation of the word, and of course through the celebration of the sacraments as well, which then in turn nurture and sustain that faith, as we were discussing earlier. So I think you can make a distinction there, but at the same time there's a natural relationship and progression, if you will, in the words that we're using there in the Apostles' Creed.
0: Am I right that if not Luther, then some of his theological descendants, perhaps it was even C.F.W. Walther himself, who may at times have referred to the sacraments not only as the means of grace, which is kind of the common parlance from the Reformation, but also as means of the Holy Spirit.
1: And that simply makes the point, perhaps, depending on the context, in a more powerful way, a more direct way, saying that, again, underscoring the confession that we have based upon the Scripture that the Holy Spirit truly does work through these things. And that gets me back to my conversation with my friend. And I had conversations with other friends who were part of the Four Square tradition and Pentecostal and Baptist, and they always seemed to be looking somewhere else for the Holy Spirit, some other authoritative word or feeling in their life. And that carried on when I was a pastor in Middle Tennessee, in Madison, Tennessee, in the early 90s, where I consistently would have folks come to me and say, "Pastor, if the Holy Spirit would just speak to me today, if I could just hear the voice of God in some concrete way," and I would say to them, "You can, you can." And they'd get fired up and excited, and I'd say, "Now let's go open the Scriptures together," or "Come to church this Sunday, and you'll hear the Holy Spirit as the Word is read and proclaimed." And there'd be without fail, a kind of a letdown at that moment, which it was always striking to me that that they wanted something more, this definitive word for them personally. And what I was striving to do as a pastor was simply to say, there is this authoritative word specifically for you, and the Spirit promises to work through it.
0: The other great emphasis in Luther's explanation to the third part of the Apostles' Creed, dealing with the Holy Spirit in the church, is the forgiveness of sins. He talks about this. This is how he, in this church, he forgives me and all believers, daily forgives me and all believers of all sins. Why that strong emphasis on what the Holy Spirit is doing, and where would we find that in Scripture?
1: Well, for one thing, we daily need the forgiveness of sins. Kind of echoing an earlier comment I was making, you have one idea in pop Christianity these days that there's a sense of victory, and maybe it's not as pronounced as the ability to overcome willful sin in one's life as Wesleyan and Methodist perfectionists may continue to say, but the idea that the truly faithful Christian will be able to see evidence of the Spirit's work in their life quantifiably by the character of their experiences, oftentimes, very sadly, simply thought of in material terms. So, again, anecdotally here, I had a friend in high school who consistently was trying to get me to go to his four-square gospel church, and I did with him, with the promise that he'd attend my Lutheran church as well. We had some nice conversations as a result. But I remember one time that the testimony of the day that broke a revival forth and brought forth an altar call in one of the services was the fact that one man had been praying for months, maybe even years, for a red Corvette, and he had finally gotten it. And he said this was due to his personal obedience to the will of the Holy Spirit, and that after all of this striving, finally God had given the gift that he had most desired. And I thought, boy, we live in northern Illinois. That thing's going to get salt all over it. The winters were much worse back then, and within a couple of years, it's going to be rusted out. Then what do you do? Are you back to the same old process again? Just locating the gifts of the Spirit in such a mundane and materialistic way was really striking to me. Where I, in turn, then would talk to my friend and talk about the greatest of gifts, the gift of everlasting life that comes to us through the work of Christ, who has forgiven us all our sins. The absolute certainty that we have of the promise of everlasting life because of the work of Christ on our behalf, and how the Holy Spirit delivers that through the Word without any equivocation, the power of God unto salvation, as Romans chapter 1, verses 16 and 17 tells us.
0: Okay, so with about a minute here, Larry, this forgiveness of sins, I'm thinking about John chapter 20, where Jesus says, mm-hmm. It's so proximate to mm-hmm. one another, receive the Holy Spirit. Whoever's sins you forgive, they are forgiven. Mm-hmm. Whoever sins you retain, they are retained. It's hard for me to say that there's a difference there between what he wants the Spirit to be doing in the church. What do you think? About a minute.
1: Oh, how could I put it better than you just put it? There it is in John chapter 20, where you have, again, within a Trinitarian context, if you will, Jesus talking about the work of the Holy Spirit on our behalf and saying that as the Word is proclaimed, the Spirit is at work and the Spirit does these things. Your sins, well, of course, your sins are truly forgiven in Christ, but the subjective application of that forgiveness of sins, there is no question about the Spirit giving that gift, and that gift gives us life with God, and life eternally.
0: When we come back, we're going to talk about the resurrection of the dead. Now, this is something that, of course, is primarily associated with the second person of the Trinity, Christ being raised. He's the first fruits of those who have fallen asleep. But Scripture's pretty clear that the Holy Spirit has a hand in the resurrection as well. Of course, he would. The whole Trinity is at work in the resurrection. Luther ends his explanation of the Apostles' Creed talking about this resurrection, and that on the last day he will raise me and all believers from the dead and give to me and all believers in Christ eternal life. He says that's the ultimate gift that the Holy Spirit has been sent from Christ to give us. It's the conclusion of our five-part series on the Apostles' Creed. Today, the Holy Spirit and the Church. Dr. Larry Rast is our guest.

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1: Thanks to the following congregations for standing with us by joining the Issues Etc. 300. Resurrection Lutheran, Detroit, Michigan. 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Glory of Christ Lutheran, Plymouth, Minnesota. 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
1: We're talking about the Apostles' Creed. 10 more minutes with Dr. Larry Rast. And the third part of that creed, usually called the third article on the Holy Spirit, I believe in the Holy Spirit, the Holy Christian Church, the communion of saints, the forgiveness of sins, that's what we just dealt with, and now the resurrection of the body and the life everlasting. Amen. Dr. Larry Rast is our guest, academic dean and professor of historical theology at Concordia Theological Seminary in Fort Wayne, Indiana. Why does the creed assign to the Holy Spirit the work of resurrection when, of course, Scripture is so right to point out that the resurrection is due to Christ's conquering of death?
4: Well, first off, we always are careful to make the point about not separating the works of the Holy Trinity, that as we like to put it in Latin, operat extra indivisa sunt, the external works of the Trinity are indivisible. So we know that the Godhead is working always in harmony as these things come about. The point here being, though, when we talk about the work of the Spirit, the work of the Spirit is through the law, the proclamation of the law, to kill, and through the gospel to give life. And the gospel of Christ is his victory over sin and death, his willful payment of the ransom for all human sin, and therefore the gospel, if you will, that's born in the body that was given for us of Christ is then vindicated and recognized by the Father as the Spirit gives the resurrection of the dead to Christ. And then the promise comes to us that just as we have been spiritually raised from the dead through the work of the Spirit, so too we will be raised bodily from the dead through the working of the Spirit because we are in Christ and reconciled to the Father.
1: So we're kind of referencing this passage. It seems to be kind of a proto-creed itself from Paul's writings where he talks about Christ being vindicated by the Spirit, raised from the dead.
4: Right, exactly. And so you see, again, the marvelous character of the Godhead. I like the way you put it there, the proto-creedal character of this, where all three persons of the Trinity, though they are distinguished from one another, are inseparably united in this work, ultimately, of bringing you and me to God and enjoying his presence eternally. Think of that. Each one of us, as individuals that God does that work on our behalf. Remarkable.
1: I've been thinking lately about eternal life, not only as the way we usually think about it, body living, body rejoined to a spirit that lives on beyond death because of Christ's victory over death, but as eternal life within the very life of the Trinity. I think that's a biblical way to talk about it, to be brought into the life of the Trinity, body and soul, for eternity. And in that sense, it kind of makes me look back on John chapter 3, where Jesus is speaking to Nicodemus about the Holy Spirit, and he says to Nicodemus, "The words that I speak to you, they are spirit. And they are life."
4: Yeah.
1: What's he saying there?
4: Well, these, again, I mean, I'm kind of flogging the horse at this point in time, but the point that we don't become bound up in the mundane and materialistic things of this time. Indeed, God redeems us for himself. He redeems us as a whole person, soul and body. But that the redemption that we receive through the working of the Holy Spirit as we receive the gifts of Christ and are reconciled to God in a subjective fashion, that this has eternal import to the point where we look forward to the fullness of a relationship with God in such a way as we can't even conceive in a lot of ways at this point. Let me give you an example once more. When I was teaching confirmation as a field worker many years ago now, one of the kids in the confirmation class said to me one of these great things. The kid said, "Well, what's heaven going to be like?" And, you know, so I gave kind of the usual biblical answer. There's no tears, you know, all pain goes away. "Well, what are we going to be doing?" asked this girl. And I kind of, you know, and then went to the book of Revelation and talked about some of the images that we have there of the saints gathered around the throne and the worship of the Lamb and the restoration of all things in that regard. And she says, "Well, that sounds boring." And, you know, I kind of laughed at that point and asked her, "What do you mean boring?" And, of course, she was thinking, well, for me, heaven would be being able to play my video games all day long, or, you know, having the most beautiful hair among all the kids in my school and that sort of thing. And you wouldn't expect that she was thinking at that point in her life in very concrete terms. But what we see before us in terms of our life with God, or perhaps even life in God as the resurrected people of God that caught up into the life of the Trinity itself, we will find fullness, the fullness that Christ promises that we taste even now as we hear of the redemption he has provided for us in his word, as we receive the gifts of his body and blood and the forgiveness that he has for us there, as he sustains us and nurtures us in our faith, as we see these things come to fruition, where it will no longer be as through a glass darkly, but that we will see God as he is and ourselves as we are in him. That will so utterly transform our limited human imagination as to I just start breaking down at this point and trying to even find the words to describe the beautifulness and richness of that life in God.
1: Two final questions, Larry. Can we say that the Holy Spirit is the Spirit of Jesus?
4: Yes, I think in one sense it depends on how you go about your definitions here. Of course, the "of" would be the key, and I say yes in one sense, and I'm also a little cautious in another. Maybe I'll start with the caution, and the caution is this: that you do have some church bodies here in the United States and abroad that, for example, the Jesus Only Pentecostals, who have this kind of theology that locates the Godhead in Jesus alone and at times becomes modalistic, or, you know, that Jesus revealed himself as Father or as God in a particular way in the Old Testament, as Jesus in the gospel narratives, and now as Spirit in the present time, where the Spirit of Jesus, in that sense, you want to be very, very cautious.